apart from him, nothing came into being that has come into being. So who is the one who said, let there be light, and there was light? Jesus. Jesus did that. He is the one who spoke the worlds into existence. Furthermore, he's the one who sits as king. The Lord sat as king at the flood. Yes, the Lord sits as king forever. Psalm 29 tells us that. He is the one whose glory and greatness are unfathomable. The Bible says, Psalm 145, great is the Lord and highly to be praised, and his greatness is unsearchable. Rich in his person, rich in his position, rich in his possessions, rich in power. He is the God of the universe. Understand the riches of Christ. You have to understand where he came from to understand how low he stooped to us. Understand the riches of Christ. Second facet of grace. God wants us to understand not just the riches of Christ, but the poverty of humanity. Because 2 Corinthians 8:9, well, the Lord who was so rich became so poor. Why? So that we could be rich. Because we, as it is insinuated from that verse, we were poor. He was rich and became poor, so we who are poor could become rich. We are so poor. Understand the poverty of humanity. Paul put it this way in Ephesians chapter 2, verse 1. He says, and you were dead in your trespasses and sins, in which you formerly walked according to the course of this world, according to the prince of the power of the air, of the spirit that is now working in the sons of disobedience. Think about that, dead. Is there anything worse than being dead? When we talk about the poverty of humanity, we are dead in trespasses and sins. And we're children of wrath, even as the rest. All of us, dead in sin. And when you are born in total depravity and you're corrupted by sin, you have a serious problem. See, understand the poverty of humanity. Every person is born in total depravity, and every person is in desperate need of God's mercy and grace. And then it goes on to say, but God being rich in mercy because of his great love with which he loved us, even when we were dead in our transgressions, made us alive together with Christ. By grace you have been saved and raised us up with him and seated us with him in the heavenly places in Christ Jesus, in order that in the ages to come, he might show the surpassing riches of his grace and kindness toward us in Christ Jesus. We're in desperate need of God's grace, and God intervened. He became poor so that you through his poverty might become rich. You understand the riches of Christ, understand the poverty of humanity, and then understand the price. Facet number three, the price that he paid. God is a holy God. And we have sinned in the face of a holy God. And when you offend the King of the universe with your sins, there has to be a punishment for that, a payment for that sin. The only way to redeem man so that man is not cursed forever and cast out forever in a horrible place called hell is for Jesus to lay aside his robe, to put aside his crown, to step down off the throne, down, down, down, down, and become a man. See, Jesus humbled himself to become a man. The Bible makes that clear. Philippians chapter 2 talks about the humiliation of Christ. Have this attitude in yourselves, which was also in Christ Jesus, who, although he existed in the form of God, he is God, but he did not regard equality with God a thing to be grasped, but he emptied himself, taking the form of a bondservant and being made in the likeness of men. Here is the creator taking the form of the creature. The Bible says heaven, not even the highest heavens can contain God. Yet here is God coming to earth in the form of a little baby. Wow. That God would do that, to humble himself by be,
becoming

0: in. A bondservant, it says, a doulos, that's the Greek word, that's a slave, the lowest slave. He humbled himself to do that, to become a man. But he didn't stop there. Not only did he humble himself, you talk about trading in your riches for poverty. You see, when Jesus is born, there's no room for them in the inn. And he's born in a stable, born in a barn. They put him in a manger. That sounds kind of nice around Christmas time, but that's a feeding trough. He's there in the straw. The creator of the universe is there. You talk about stepping down, stooping down. What is grace? Stooping down to an inferior. He is stooped so far down. You think, can he go any lower? Yes, he goes much lower. He humbled himself to become our sacrifice for sin, says in Philippians 2:8. And being found in appearance as a man, he humbled himself by becoming obedient to the point of death, even death on a cross. See, remember this about God. Because he's holy, holy, holy, he cannot just say your sins are forgiven. There has to be a payment for sin. 1 Peter chapter 1, verse 18 says this, knowing that you were not redeemed, you were not purchased by gold and silver through your futile way of life inherited by your forefathers, but with precious blood. That's how God redeemed you, with precious blood, as of a lamb, unblemished and spotless, the blood of Christ. He humbled himself by becoming obedient to the point of death, even death on a cross. So it is amazing that Jesus would step down off his throne to become a man, but it is mind-blowing that he would die in your place, in my place. He would take on our poverty and die in our place so that we could take on his riches. That's the gospel of grace. He humbled himself by becoming our sacrifice for sin. You remember when he was praying in the garden, he said, my soul is deeply grieved to the point of death. Remain here with me. Watch and pray. The spirit is willing, but the flesh is weak. And he went about a stone's throw from them, and he fell on his face, and he said three times, Father, if it be possible, let this cup pass from me. And the silence from heaven said, my son, there is no other way. The only way that they can be redeemed is by you taking the cup of all the sin of all the world and drinking every last bitter drop of all the sin of all the world, and you die in their place. And Jesus said, nevertheless, not my will, but yours be done. And he willingly went to the cross and died for your sins and my sins and the sins of the whole world. And he rose again on the third day. And being found in appearance as a man, he humbled himself by becoming obedient to the point of death, even death on a cross. Therefore also God highly exalted him and bestowed on him the name which is above every name, that at the name of Jesus, every knee shall bow and every tongue confess that Jesus Christ is Lord, to the glory of God the Father. He humbled himself by becoming obedient to the point of death, even death on a cross. He died for your sins and my sins. For you know the grace, that is grace, unmerited favor, that he would die in your place, in my place, and rise again from the dead. And then say to anyone who will believe, repent and believe, I will give to you my grace and eternal life. See, Jesus will save anyone who comes in repentance and faith. He offers salvation to anyone who will trust him, to anyone who will turn from sin and turn to Christ.
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0: You know, we talk about the fact that salvation is a free gift. The wages of sin is death, but the free gift of God is eternal life through Jesus Christ our Lord, Romans 6:23. It is a free gift, but it's the most expensive gift ever purchased because it was purchased with the blood of God. The blood of God. And He offers it to you and me. It's by grace. You can't earn it. You don't deserve it. There's no way to get it other than receive it. Humbly receive it through repentance and faith. He'll save anyone who comes to Him in repentance and faith. And what happens when you come? We who are in tremendous poverty, spiritually bankrupt, dead in sin, what happens? The moment we believe, we're given eternal life. See, we have the riches of His Spirit. Not only does God forgive us when we come to Christ in repentance and faith, not only does He cleanse us from all sin, past, present, and future, but He gives us His Holy Spirit. The God of the universe, the third person of the Trinity, comes to live inside our hearts. You talk about being rich. Can you imagine as a Christian, the God of the universe lives in you? That's what Paul said. What do you not know? He said to the Corinthians, 1 Corinthians 6, do you not know that your body is a temple of the Holy Spirit who is in you, whom you have from God, and that you are not your own, for you have been bought with a price. Therefore, glorify God in your bodies. We have the gift of the Holy Spirit. You know, I had somebody get on to me one time because I would say to people, you know, God loves you and God has a wonderful plan for your life. And this one guy said, don't tell people that. How can you tell people that? What about the person that trusts Christ and then they're from a Muslim background and their family rejects them and their family kills them because they trusted Christ? Did God have a wonderful plan for their life? I said, salvation is receiving forgiveness and cleansing and the Holy Spirit of God. If that is not wonderful, then I don't know what the word means. It doesn't have to do with what are the specifics that you go through. It's that I have God living inside me, that my name is recorded in heaven. Wow, how awesome is that? And when the Spirit lives inside, then you have access to love and joy and peace and patience and kindness and goodness and gentleness and faithfulness and self-control. Against such things there is no law. And one of the things that is said, Matthew and Luke, where Jesus said, if you then being evil know how to give good gifts to your children, how much more shall your Father in heaven give what is good to those who ask Him? That's in Matthew's account, Matthew chapter 7. And then in Luke chapter 11, we read the same kind of thing, but it says this, if you then being evil know how to give good gifts to your children, how much more shall your Father who is in heaven give the Holy Spirit to those who ask Him? Now, I remember in my Christian life, I would say, man, I like what Matthew says a little better than what Luke says because good things is just so broad. And the Holy Spirit is really just focused on the Holy Spirit. And so how much more, and I'd quote that to the Lord, Lord, I need this good thing. How much more, you know, if you then being evil know how to give good gifts to your children, how much more shall your Father in heaven give what is good to those who ask Him? And God does give what is good to those who ask Him. And so I'd ask the Lord for whatever good thing I was wanting. And then it dawned on me, is there anything that can be better than the Holy Spirit? I mean, when you talk about the list of good things, well, the top of the list is God Himself. Jesus said, why do you call me good? No one is good except God alone. And the best of the good is the Holy Spirit. And so, you know, the good things, that's like getting a golden egg. The Holy Spirit is like getting the goose that laid the golden egg. It's getting God to live inside of you. How could you dare say that you're not going to experience a wonderful life if you give your life to Christ? Because God comes to live inside your life. That is worth it all. Now that happens in this life, but then as we trust Christ in the life to come, there will be the riches of heaven for all eternity. Enter, Jesus said, into the joy of your master, the joys of heaven. I'll close with this story. A man fell in a pit. It was a deep pit, a dark pit, a muddy, nasty, slimy pit. There was no getting out of this pit. Some people came by. A realist came by, said to the man in the pit, now that's a pit. The subjective person came by and said, I feel for you down there in that pit. The objective person came by. He said, that's what happens when you walk too close to the edge of the pit. Buddha came by. Your pit is only a state of mind, he said. Confucius came by. If you would have listened to me, you wouldn't be in that pit. A Pharisee came by. Only bad people fall into the pit. The evolutionist came by. You are a rejected mutant, destined to be removed from the evolutionary cycle. You are going to die in the pit so that you can't produce any more pit-falling offspring. Survival of the fittest. County inspector came by. Do you have a permit for that pit? The self-pitying person came by. That's not near as bad as my pit. The charismatic came by. Just claim that you're not in the pit. The optimist came by. Cheer up, things could be worse. The pessimist came by. Cheer down, things will get worse. But Jesus came by. He looked at you down in that pit, and he being rich in mercy because of the great love with which he loved us, he took off his crown. He laid aside his robes. He fell down in the muck and the mire of the mouth of that pit, and he reached down his hand and he said, if you will put your puny little hand of faith in my great big hand of grace, I will pull you out of the pit. As we close today, I want to ask you, you search your own heart. Have you ever put your puny little hand of faith in God's great big hand of grace? What is grace? God's riches at Christ's expense. He paid everything for you so he could offer you this free gift of the gospel of the grace of God. And if you refuse him, and you ignore him, how shall we escape, the Bible says, if we neglect so great a salvation? You say no to Jesus, you blow Jesus off, then you will stand before him one day and you will bow and you will declare that Jesus Christ is Lord, but that will be too late, and you will hear him say, depart from me, you who practice lawlessness, into the eternal fire prepared for the devil and his angels. He doesn't want to say that to anybody. He reaches down his hand and this is what he says, if you'll put your puny little hand of faith in my great big hand of grace, I will pull you up out of the pit. The gospel of the grace of God.
1: If you know that you have never come to the point in your life where you've realized that you are separated from God and never considered a personal relationship with him, that you always thought of God as distant and unknowable, or even worse, uncaring for you, then you'd be mistaken on all counts. because Jesus has shown us and demonstrated the depth of God's love for us. The only creatures who know that, we were created to know Him, and He's allowed us to know what He's done for us and what we should do for Him. If you'd like to surrender your heart to Him now, know that He paid the price for your sin on that cross, then we invite you to stretch out your heart to God now. The Lord is reaching out to you. He's offering you grace and forgiveness of sin. The Bible says if we'll repent of our sin, accept the gift that God is offering us in Jesus, ask Him to come in and save us, He will. 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From His Heart Ministries is the broadcast ministry of Pastor Jeff Shreve. And we began in 2005 with the mission to share hope from the loving heart of God. We believe that no matter how badly you may have messed up in life, God still loves you and still has a wonderful plan for your life. We trust you'll be with us next time as Pastor Jeff continues the series Beyond Amazing, Understanding the Grace of God, with a lesson called The Throne of Grace. Join us then when we'll open up God's Word and share real truth, real love, and real hope from His heart.

0: Did you know that the modern nation of Israel serves as a miracle of God? Hello, I'm Sam Rohr with another Stand in the Gap Minute. For 1900 years, the Jewish people lived without a nation. Yet on May 14, 1948, Israel was declared an independent country in its own land. Despite immediate attacks from surrounding armies, Israel's outlasted its opponents, now marking over 70 years in its divine homeland. This miracle has many implications for our lives today. First, many of the Bible's prophecies refer to Israel living in its own land, indicating their fulfillment is near. Second, God continues to faithfully keep His promises. The Jewish people have returned to their land, once again speak the Jewish language, and have returned by the millions from around the world, just exactly as Scriptures decreed. Just as God's fulfilled His promise to Israel, He'll fulfill His promises in your life today. Our God is faithful and true. 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
6: 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And I was truly changed. And so on the way home, this girl that I was with, that I'd been partying with, said, well, does this mean you're not going to be gay anymore? And I said, I guess it means whatever Jesus has for me.
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9: Question. If Jesus were to ask you and me one question, why don't you trust me more? What would you answer? You say, I'm not real sure. Let's talk about that.

This is Changed Lives, God's encouraging word in simplicity and in power. Changed Lives comes to you each week from Chattanooga, Tennessee, scenic center of the South. Our music under the direction of Glenn Draper. Today's message was recorded before a live audience in 1995 with our speaker,

0: From the Word of God, the Gospel of Matthew, chapter 8, selected verses beginning at verse 18. Now when Jesus saw a crowd around him, he gave orders to depart to the other side. And when Jesus got into the boat, his disciples followed him. And behold, there arose a great storm in the sea, so that the boat was covered with the waves, but Jesus himself was asleep. And they came to him and awoke him, saying, "Save us, Lord, we are perishing." And Jesus said to them, "Why are you timid, you men of little faith?" Then Jesus arose and rebuked the winds and the sea, and it became perfectly calm. And the men marveled, saying, "What kind of a man is this, that even the winds and the sea obey him?" Fox River Grove is a community that will soon be forgotten. It will sound only vaguely familiar. But for a moment in time, it captured the attention and the hearts of the U.S. Imagine, if you will, high schoolers yelling at the top of their voice to each other and making jokes. And suddenly the arm comes down at the railroad crossing, and it comes down on the bus. And suddenly they look up, and to their horror, here's the train. Some say 50 to 60 miles an hour. Now they say perhaps 70 miles an hour. And part of that bus is still on the railroad tracks because the bus has stopped at a stoplight. Some freeze and stay just where they are. But others, in terror, run for the front of the bus to avoid the train that is obviously going to hit the back of the bus. Five high schoolers instantly are killed, 21 are injured. And of those 21, two later died. And a mother who was not involved was asked by her teenage daughter, "Why did this happen?" And the mother replied, "God has his reasons." And she replied in dismay, "What possible reason could God have to kill young people my age? What possible reason could he have?" To which she replied, "I don't know the reason, but I am certain he has a reason." And the man writes, "I have cancer and I'm a new Christian, and I don't know how to die. Tell me how to die." And the man writes and says, "Tell me how to pray. I've never known how to pray." Faith is a funny thing. It's so fragile that at the slightest excuse, it will flee. And yet, every day, faith is tested. It exists between nations, and it's something that has to be worked at every day, and we realize that. The New York Times has published the report that due to the espionage of the CIA, and that's what it was called, we knew exactly what the negotiations on trade would produce the next day. We listened in apparently to what the Japanese intended to say and what they meant to do and where they meant to end up in their negotiations. And the Japanese have called upon the U.S. to confirm or deny, not realizing that in intelligence work, you never confirm or deny. And that's still the rule. But that faith in each other is jeopardized. How do you think it is with Christ? Again and again, I will talk to somebody that says, and when the Lord allowed that to happen, I turned my back on him and never had anything else to do with him. And I say, well, why didn't you blame Satan for doing it rather than God allowing it? And they look up as though that's a novel question, when it's the obvious one. The incident is familiar to us. It's toward the beginning of the ministry of Jesus, the public ministry. And he's on one side of the Sea of Galilee. And the crowd is so heavy that we're told he ordered his disciples to get into the boat with him. And when the boat set out for the other side, and the other side in this case would have been 15 miles across, suddenly there was a storm. Literally, the word is earthquake, meaning something so horribly happened that this boat was suddenly being inundated, covered up with water. The waves were slashing over. And on that boat with Jesus are those who've spent their lives on the sea. They're professional seamen. And others just by territory are familiar with the sea. But apparently they've never seen anything like this. And they rush to the back of the boat and Jesus is asleep. Now if you've ever doubted the full humanity of Jesus, get this scene. He's had a hard day. Just like you. Just like me. And he's weary. Just like you. Just like me. And he's fast asleep under these very unusual circumstances. Well, why did they wait so long to go to him? Because they're experienced. They know the sea. Storms in the Sea of Galilee are extremely common. And due to the surrounding terrain, suddenly you can have a storm where you cannot literally see your hand in front of your face. It's one of those kind of storms. But apparently even worse, because experienced seamen are fearful. And they wake him up and say, "Teacher, Master, we are perishing. Help us." And the first thing he does in the Matthew account, and there are three gospel accounts, is he says literally, "Why are you so cowardly? Why do you have so little faith?" So first rebuking them for their lack of faith, now he rebukes the wind and the sea. And he says, "Be still! Hush! and it's perfectly calm. Now, when a storm is about to end and the wind has let up, you still have choppy seas. That wasn't the case here. Both the wind and the sea are totally calm. Now, these are Hebrews in this boat. And all their lives they've been taught that the sun and the moon and the wind and the waves and all having to do with nature is under the sovereignty of God Himself. And we're told they marveled at such a man who had authority over both wind and sea. Meaning what? Is he God? I wonder today, when you have storms in your life that vary from day to day, week to week, month to month, where do you go? How do you see the storm? Are you like these experienced men looking to yourself or to others? Do you trust yourself and others more than you trust Christ? Is He the last hope, the last resort? Is that why we go to Him? The man writes, I've been a Christian for over 20 years, but always on the fringe of God's will. In the past 2 months, God has initiated an amazing reconstruction of my faith. I am finally open to the lessons He'd been trying to teach me for years. I have just passed the third grade in God's classroom. I was a banker for 15 years, until 3 months ago when I quit, and now I'm in school, being retrained for a new career. My wife and I are separated, and she has just filed for divorce. A few days ago, I remember wondering why God took so long to break through my barriers in order to make these changes in me. For I know this is what my wife has been praying for all these years. Suffering is part of your training. I've learned that. I can now wholeheartedly give praise to God. Number one, for loving me enough to train me. Number two, for honoring my wife's prayers. Number three, that He has given me the strength and peace of mind to turn it all over to Him. I will never again be so ungrateful as to question the wisdom of His timing. And another man goes on to write, he said, I review the year. I've lost 2 uncles. My grandmother has Alzheimer's. My brother committed suicide. Another brother has attempted it. And I'm now caring for my father, whom I have seen so little for so many years. And he says there is no hope. And he curses God for taking the son in suicide. The reason we don't trust Him more is we don't know Him better. You don't love someone or trust them more with their contact daily. Over and over. If we say we trust someone in business, it means we've had a lot of experience. Doesn't mean they didn't lie and we've had one dealing. A lot of experience. And that faith is built up, built up, built up. It's the same with Christ. If you only dealt with Him on the night you claim you confessed Him, then you don't know Him any better, do you? You haven't read His word. You haven't sought out the fellowship of others who confess His name. And you marvel that when he comes to prayer, you say, I don't know how to pray. I love what a friend of mine, Ray Steadman, used to pray before getting out of bed each morning. He says, thank you, God, for creating me in your image so that I don't have to behave like an animal. And Viktor Frankl, who had magnificent insights and who spent World War II in a concentration camp, he says, it isn't really that we're trying to find meaning in pleasure or in money or in power, but simply hoping that they are avenues to finding meaning in life and meaning in death. You know, there's a lot of exotic medical research going on, where in time to come, there's a good possibility they can predict how long you'll live and what you die of. And already the litigation people are up in arms. They say it'll be an invasion of privacy. Who'd hire me if they knew I was going to drop dead at 40? Who'd invest that kind of money? Who'd give me the promotion? Who'd give me the opportunity in the first place? Would you really like to know when you're going to die? You say, not really. That's because we don't want to face death. But unless death has meaning greater than life, Jesus Christ is a liar. And any church is a sham. Hosea, your wife, for practical purposes, became a whore. What did God tell you? Buy her back at inflated value. Buy her back? That's right. Have her bear your children and be your helpmate. Why do you think he bought her back? Because he trusted God. Abraham, Isaac's your only son. Yeah. Your wife laughed when told she was going to have him.
1: Right.
0: He even named him laughter, Isaac.
1: Right.
0: But when God told you to take him and to sacrifice him, why'd you do it? Why did you actually get to the point where you raised the blade and were ready to kill him? Because I trusted God. Oh, you say, Ben, they had such daily dealings with the Lord. No wonder they trusted him. Then let me ask you about one thief on the cross. Not the one that said, he claims he's the Son of God. Let him save himself and save us. No, not that one. The other one. Who said, in effect, shut up. We deserve to be here. He doesn't. And looking at the jeering mob, all of whom thought he was a loser and defeated and through and with no future, he looks at Jesus and says, remember me when you come into your kingdom. Boy, if he could conjure up that much faith on the cross, what excuse do I have for not trusting him more? With an accident I do not understand. With a death I cannot explain. With famine and hardship and harshness all over the world that I do not fathom. But anyone who would bear my hell for my sin loves me. And that's why I trust him. Why don't you trust him more? He loves to prove himself inside our lives, inside our storms, inside our sorrows and our joys. What a Christ!

0: What's your reaction? You say, well, Ben, it's not with me a question of trusting Jesus more. It's really a question of trusting him at all. I look at famine. I look at pestilence. I look at all the people who are starving, while so many nations like ours have more than enough to eat. And it isn't fair. And I wonder, what kind of a God is this? How can I trust Jesus more when I see things that don't speak of love or caring or even wisdom? My friend, if we put blame where blame belongs, you'll find the blame does not belong to God. And that's an honesty that we rarely practice. Today, the Lord may have spoken to you on the inside of your life, which is where you live. That's where we have the storms. That's where we really blow our tops. And you realize, he loves me. And he has sent his only son from heaven to earth to become my sin and to pay the full penalty, so that by faith in him, I might be washed clean and given a new beginning and a totally new life that's eternal. If that is the case with you, I invite you now to pray with me and to give him your life. Almighty God, this is awkward for me. I have never known you, yet I realize you know me. And I've certainly never loved you, but I realize you love me. I am a sinner, but I now turn from my sin, and with the humility of a child, I place my life, all of me, under the command, the protection, and the blessing of Jesus Christ the Lord. And now I place every sin I've ever committed and all the guilt I feel under his blood, and I accept your wonderful word. I am forgiven. In Jesus' name, that's your prayer.
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1: God's given us two ears and one mouth for a reason. 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In other words, our total being. So that we cannot necessarily answer, but so we can be there.
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3: Will voters continue to trust Republicans and President Trump with the economy, or will they pick the Democrats and, in some instances, the socialists for the midterms? Fred Jackson's with us. Fred, that's the question at the ballot. The economic poll or the polling shows that the economy is the number one issue for voters pretty much every election cycle. Mm-hmm. And so that's what folks are going to be thinking about when they go to the ballot box. And there's really only two options. It's the party of the free markets, the party of capitalism, or the party of socialism that has become the Democrats.
4: Yeah, the Republicans have their job cut out for them. They have to convince the American people that capitalism still works. We've got these temporary high prices in gasoline, and we know that's connected to what's going on in Iran. Mm-hmm. And so they have to convince the American people that as soon as that's over, things are going to get better on that front. And gasoline prices are so important in all of this because that has an impact on grocery prices and all of those sorts of things. But Walker, the alternative is a Democratic Party that is turning hard, hard left towards socialism. Mm-hmm. Socialism brings higher prices, bigger government.
3: Yeah.
4: I know that from my time in Canada, socialistic medicine, you don't want that here in the United States.
3: No, absolutely not. So folks, the key is, can voters think more long-term, or are they going to think short-term? And the fact of the matter is, where President Trump and the Republicans had the economy going before the Iran conflict was in a pretty good place with inflation and low energy costs, and they're the ones that can get us back to that place. On the other hand, Democrats are promising all the government handouts and billions of dollars in government welfare, which is, in fact, socialism. So we'll see what voters choose come the first week of November.
0: Coming up today, we'll look at the rising anti-Semitism in the church with Gen Z. Dr. A.J. Nolte with Regent University's Israel Institute will be our guest.
5: What we're seeing is not just messaging that is designed to make young Gen Z conservative men more anti-Israel, but it's also making them more sympathetic to Islam. So the messaging is not just Israel's bad for Christians, but it's Israel is bad for Christians, and the Zionists have been lying to you, Islam is not persecuting Christianity. When we have these anti-Semitic tropes and stereotypes and accusations against Jews coming from a Christian frame, in a sense, we're sort of attacking or denying the humanity of Christ, and that becomes actually a theological problem.
0: It's the weekend of October 3rd and 4th. I'm Jeff Shambly, and this is The Stand Radio.

0: And welcome to the program today. We hope your weekend is going well. As we approach the third anniversary of the terrorist attacks on Israel on October 7th, 2023, we've seen a global increase in anti-Semitism. This past June in the Jerusalem Post, there was an article that highlighted the reality that anti-Semitism is gaining ground in parts of the Christian church, especially among younger generations. So what's shaping the attitudes among younger generations when it comes to Israel, and what can we do about these anti-Semitic trends? One man who is cautiously optimistic about the younger generation is Dr. A.J. Nolte, an associate professor of politics at Regent University's Robertson School of Government. He's also director of Regent's Israel Institute. Dr. Nolte, great to have you back on the Stan Radio.
1: Jeff, great to be here. Thanks for having me.
0: So what's going on with the younger generations, and why are they so susceptible to anti-Semitism?
1: I think if you think about anti-Semitism as operating like a virus, I think what you see with Gen Z Christians is that there are fewer of the natural antibodies, and then there's a higher level of susceptibility, not necessarily because they're bad people, but just because of some cultural factors. So one thing that I have definitely noticed is less formation explicitly on the Bible. And so that's not necessarily just eschatology. A lot of people point to that. I think that's a cyclical thing, but more specifically, just less lower levels of literacy in terms of the Old Testament, lower levels of literacy in terms of the potential applicability of the Abrahamic covenant, just much less engagement with scripture than you would have seen in previous generations, especially for evangelical Christians. Add to that also a very different information environment, much more influenced by social media. Much of Gen Z also had formative periods of their lives, high school and middle school, for a lot of the younger cohorts in Gen Z that were impacted by the COVID-19 shutdowns. So they're socially isolated and then relying on that social media internet environment as an outlet. And of course, if we know anything about social media, conspiracy theories tend to proliferate there.

0: And so you never Correct. Really get outside of that ecosystem once you get into some sort of an ideology there. Do you think that this spike that we're seeing in anti-Jewish sentiment is due to the October 7th attacks and the propaganda that came out of that?
1: I think there was absolutely a concerted, coherent effort to turn Gen Z Americans across the board against Israel after October 7th that was planned and executed before October 7th. That was another front of that warfare that was opened up. I mean, you look at, this is outside of the Christian lens, yeah. right, specifically, but you look at Students for Justice in Palestine coming out with these condemnations of Israel's war in Gaza on the evening of October 7th, morning of October 8th, when there was no war in Gaza. That tells me that there was some information that was sort of pre-planned and pre-positioned. And we know that to a certain extent. I don't know that we know the full scope of foreign involvement in that. What we saw was on the right, this didn't necessarily happen immediately after October 7th. It was more catalyzed sometime in the summer of 2025, probably right around July, and possibly connected to Operation Rising Lion, and then, of course, the Midnight Hammer, the 18-hour Air Force operation of the United States against Iran. That's where we really I started to see a shift in the right sometime between May and September, where there were just this whole other set and constellation of anti-Israel and anti-Semitic memes that were surfacing. That really came into prominence in that time period, and it was a distinct. I should emphasize this. It's not the same information that was targeting left-wing Gen Zs. This was very targeted at Christian conservative young men ages 18 to 29. And it was the same underlying sentiment, but information arguments that were more tailored to their ideological priors.
0: That is fascinating. You know, we don't want to follow the same kind of conspiracies, but I'll tell you what, as you look at this, and I just say it's a spiritual issue, because how else can you explain this wave of anti-Semitic thought when we should be in sympathy with Israel after those attacks, but we see exactly the opposite? Comment, if you will, on the right, because it's interesting to see how conservatives have become divided over Israel in the past, I guess, what, 2-3 years?
1: Yeah.
0: Talk about that. What have you observed there?
1: What we're seeing is a pretty consistent set of messages that is designed to do two things. And this is kind of what tells you that there's something more going on here than just, resurgence of, traditional populist anti-Semitism. Because what we're seeing is not just messaging that is designed to make young Gen Z conservative men more anti-Israel, but it's also making them more sympathetic to Islam. So the messaging is not just Israel's bad for Christians, but it's Israel is bad for Christians and the Zionists have been lying to you. Islam is not persecuting Christianity. And those are messages that we're seeing often in tandem. Obviously, we've seen kind of some of this from Tucker Carlson, but Tucker is not necessarily the content provider that a lot of the Gen Zs are going for. He's more of a leading indicator of something that's happening on a broader scale. And so I've seen those messages pretty consistently over the past year and a half, which is, I think, indicative that something more here is going on than just sort of a natural populist reaction to foreign conflicts.
0: Yeah. And I hate to ask you to name names on that. Nick Fuentes comes to mind mm-hmm. in addition
1: yes.
0: to Tucker. But is there anyone else that you think, well, this person is really, they're really on the radar of Gen Z?
1: Obviously Fuentes is there, Tucker a little bit less so. There's a whole network, most of whose names that would probably not mean anything to your audience. And it's not necessarily that there's one source. That's the other thing that's a little bit tricky about this is it's often accounts that are just sort of popping up out of nowhere. And content that is injected in the memes and then spread by people who may not even necessarily know where the content is being sourced from. One of the things we're hoping to do with the Israel Institute is actually investigate where a lot of this is coming from. I have friends that are experts, much more so in information warfare than I am. But to me, it certainly looks like there's some coordination going on here.
0: Well, so we talk about the virus, you liken it to a virus among Gen Z. So we need an antidote to that. So how can the church step in and give truth and maybe change the minds? How do we engage these young people?
1: Yeah. So the first thing is you have to start with the Bible.

0: And because I can, as somebody who studies comparative politics, Middle East, all these things, I can knock down till I'm blue in the face of the memes about Israel's bad for Christians. It's not compared to any other country in the Middle East. I can knock down, you know, the memes about Judaism is more anti-Christian than Islam because I'm an expert on Islam. That's my expertise. But the reality is, if you don't have that formation in the Bible, if you don't have that clear understanding that the Bible takes place in a place at a time with a people, mm-hmm. that Jesus is himself of that people, and that Christian anti-Semitism is an attack on the humanity of our Savior, you're arguing uphill. Because a lot of these arguments are theological arguments that are masquerading as political arguments. And so they're making these political points, but there's a theological case that has sort of slipped in the back door about the radical discontinuity and incompatibility of Christianity and Judaism. Now, I'm not going to deny that Christians and Jews have radically different interpretations of some aspects of the doctrine of God and who Jesus is, of course. But we do share the same book, and that, and 75% of that content is identical. And so just grounding the church, really grounding people in scripture, I think is going to make a shift, that will at least provide some more antibodies to that. I think that's the most important thing for the church. I would love to also see church leaders speak courageously, boldly, and truthfully. I think Christians need to understand we're in great power competition with Islam for the hearts and minds of the people in the world, because we are two worldviews that actually have answers to the questions that people ask. Obviously, I think the Christian answer is true, but we need to understand why millions of people find Islam's answer compelling, and also be realistic about the fact that this is a very real competition. And part of that competition is bloody, especially on the borders where Christians are being persecuted for their faith. And let's not deny that.
1: Yeah, absolutely. Dr. Nolte, I saw you on a panel discussion at the International Christian Embassy, Jerusalem, and you addressed this in a really interesting way. And I'd like to get you to restate that, because we don't see anti-Semitism as an attack on Jesus. And you really brought that out in terms of the importance of emphasizing Jesus' incarnation.
0: Right.
1: Would you expand on that a little bit? Because I think that we don't see things in that framework.
0: Yeah, sure. So for me, I think anti-Semitism is an incarnation issue, right? As Christians, we believe that Jesus is fully God and fully man. And the fullness of his humanity is not just a physical body, but also as human beings, we're all born into a culture. We speak a language. We're born in a place. We're born into a nation, and that's part of who we are. I am fundamentally defined by the fact that I'm an American as a human being. Yeah. If you change that about me, then you fundamentally changed something about my humanity. You've made me a different person. So if we're going to say that Jesus is a full human person, it matters that he's born Jewish, that he lives a Torah observant Jew, and dies, and is also resurrected. And if he's resurrected in the fullness of his humanity, then he's resurrected also as a Jew. He doesn't leave his Jewishness behind in the Shroud of Turin. It remains part of his humanity. And if he's alive today, then it remains part of his humanity today. So when we have these anti-Semitic tropes and stereotypes and accusations against Jews coming from a Christian frame, in a sense, we're sort of attacking or denying the humanity of Christ. And that becomes actually a theological problem.
1: Yeah, that's very, very good. I'm so glad that you brought that out, because as I say again, we don't talk in those terms. And I think that's getting down to the reality of who Jesus is today. Dr. Nolte, the word Zionism is a word that stirs up controversy in some places. I'd like to ask a question on that. But first, would you define what we mean when we say Zionism?
0: But that's like half the problem too, right? Nobody knows what Zionism actually means. The way I define Zionism is the idea that the Jewish people ought to have sovereignty and independence in their homeland, and that their homeland is the land of the Bible. And so Zionism is fundamentally a nationalist project. It's the nationalist project of the Jewish people that says this is our homeland, and that the Jews ought to be independent, ought to have their own sovereign state in that land. Beyond that, there's obviously a lot of ideological disagreement. So in practical terms, most political issues within Israel, I spend a lot of my time studying Israeli politics, and most of them trace back to, okay, so we have a state now, we are a sovereign state, but what does it mean? And a lot of it comes down to this question of what does it mean to be a Jewish state? So when you look at Israeli politics, usually you're looking at competing definitions of what it means to be a Jewish state. And so I would say today, Zionism is sort of the right for Jewish people to argue about what it means to live in a Jewish state in the context of actually living in security in a Jewish state. And so that's why, you know, people ask, why still Zionism if the Jews now have their own sovereign state and it's established? And the answer is because that process of figuring out what it means is ongoing. And it's an ongoing debate that in a lot of ways drives politics in Israel today.
1: Well, I'm glad you brought that out, because we tend to think of them as being, you know, monolithic in their approach to what it means to be in the land. So they're still working that out. So one of the slogans that we see is all over the, you know, college campuses, the Free Palestine movement. Mm-hmm. So what's the relationship between anti-Semitism and anti-Zionism?
0: Yeah, so if you look at the International Holocaust Remembrance Alliance definition of anti-Semitism, it talks about criticisms of Israel that are leveled against Israel that are not also leveled against other states. So here's what I would say about anti-Zionism. If you're saying, I'm against Zionism because I hate all nationalist movements everywhere pretty much equally, and I don't think national states should exist, and we should all just live in a borderless utopia. I mean, I would say that that's sort of errant nonsense politically, but it's not necessarily anti-Semitism, because you're leveling at Zionism a criticism that you're leveling at all nationalist movements, and you just hate nationalism and you hate nations, right? That's, you know, that's consistent. But where anti-Zionism becomes anti-Semitism is where there is a unique and special hatred of Zionism that does not apply to other similarly situated movements. And a lot of anti-Zionism is in fact linked to anti-Semitism, because there was a very interesting ideological move that was made actually by the Soviet Union in the 1970s, where they were concerned about their own domestic Jewish population drifting away from communism and drifting toward Zionism, because they were worried that their own Jews would want to leave the country and that would look bad for the Soviet Union. And also they wanted to score points with third world movements, and particularly in the Arab world, because the Arabs were not really buying into communism. And so they came up with this framework, what they called Zionism is racism. This was an idea that was invented by the KGB in the 1970s, and eventually passed the UN General Assembly, because the Soviets worked their third world networks very hard on that. So anti-Zionism, this idea that Zionism is racism, it was also woven in with some Russian tropes about Jews that were not communist in origin, but the communists kind of picked up on that. And so that anti-Zionism had some anti-Semitism woven in and baked in, had its origins in the Soviet Union, and it's just spread like wildfire since then, despite the fact that actually the UN General Assembly repealed that resolution in 1991. We're still seeing this Zionism as racism idea, and that can be linked to anti-Semitism because it is a particular singling out of Zionism over against any other similarly situated nationalist movement.
1: We're speaking with Dr. A.J. Nolte, Associate Professor of Politics at Regent University's Robertson School of Government and Director of Regent's Israel Institute. Dr. Nolte, how important is it that Christians contend for the rights of Jews to live in their homeland?
0: I think it becomes very important for Christians for a couple of reasons. One, from my theological perspective, I think that we can and should, as Christians, look at the restoration of the Jewish people to their land in 1948 as God's redemptive work in history playing itself out. Now, I'm not necessarily going to tell you I know exactly what that means. I don't know the day or the hour or the seasons or the times. I always joke with my students that, you know, when I'm talking theology, I'm not good with the math and the charts and stuff like that. But, you know, I think God made a promise. God made a promise to Abraham. No other nation after exile for 2,000 years has returned, and no nation situated the way that Israel is in terms of some of its internal diversity has survived or endured. And so we can look at this and say this appears to be divine action. If that is the case, what's the point? Well, the point is God is faithful to keep his promise. And if he's faithful to keep the promise he made to Abraham, how much more as Christians can we trust the promises that God has made to us in Christ, right? So it's an apologetic for the existence of the God of the Hebrew Bible, and for the fact that he is a God who keeps his promises. And it should give us a certainty of our faith. The other reason why I think it's important is because we share a biblical civilization and biblical values with Jews and with Israel. And that biblical civilization and biblical values is threatened on multiple fronts. It's threatened by this competition with Islam. It's threatened by sort of elements of the secular left. And it's threatened by, you know, some elements even on the nationalist right in the United States that want to erode American distinctives and replace, you know, kind of the traditional American conservatism that's based on Judeo-Christian framework and biblical values with something else. And so in the face of all of those threats, not only is it a confirmation of God's character and his faithfulness and his promises, and not only do we as Christians want to stand with what God is doing, but we are actually defenders of the same biblical civilization and we share the same fight to defend it.
1: Yeah, very, very good. Thank you for explaining that. And thank you for entertaining all of these questions. We began with Gen Z and sort of we've sort of morphed into some other areas, but I think that they're all really kind of connected. Yeah. You also have a lot of experience in the political aspects of both Israel and the U.S., as you've mentioned. What do you anticipate for ongoing U.S. support for Israel as the midterms approach and even beyond that?
0: I don't think anything's going to change in the current administration. And of course, the president has a lot of power and a lot of influence on foreign policy. And Trump is going to stick with Israel. Number one, his supporters are supporters of Israel, by and large. Number two, I think he is genuinely impressed by the Israelis. He's impressed by their capability. Number three, if you look at what President Trump has been doing around the world, he's basically begging our allies to do something, right? That's his big point. If we're going to do all this stuff, when are you going to step up? He can't say the Israelis have not stepped up and have not done whatever he's asked them to do sort of militarily and coming alongside and even acting sometimes as a peer military to the United States. So I don't think that's going to change under Trump. What I would look at are a couple of things, and these are relevant for 2028. One, if the Democrats gain the House, and particularly if it's a narrow majority, they are then dependent on these sort of democratic socialist candidates that are anti-Israel for that majority. How does the DSA faction try to pressure the Democratic House into, for example, passing resolutions condemning U.S. support for Israel, resolutions cutting off military aid, resolutions, you know, pushing all sorts of other anti-Israel agendas? Whether they're going to pass the Senate, I don't know. Trump would certainly veto in all of those cases. But is that something that happens? Second, I'm watching Michigan's Senate race. Abdul al-Sayed is sort of the vanguard of what we call the Red-Green Alliance. This is an alliance of Islamic elements with flavors of the Muslim Brotherhood with, you know, sort of the hardcore socialist left. And I would say Abdul al-Sayed is positioning himself as an avatar of that alliance. Mostly before him, it's been urban politicians in deep blue districts, but he's running for Senate in a swing state. If he wins, that's going to be a signal to Democrats that this faction has the wind at their back. And that means that essentially there's going to be an anti-Israel litmus test for Democrats in 2028. And then finally, if Republicans have a bad night in the midterms, you know, does this empower the anti-Israel fringe on the right that says this is all because of the Iran war? There's some truth to the fact that gas prices are higher because of the action in Iran. I think it's a little bit more complicated than that. And there's some tactical decisions. But then does this push them to say, you know, our support for Israel and our assertiveness in the Middle East is costing us. And so we need an isolationist Republican in 2028. So I think those are all factors that I'm looking at as we look at the midterms. I think it's probably going to be a better night for Democrats than Republicans. The magnitude of that, I think, remains to be seen as we're looking at kind of the closing 6 weeks of the election here. But those are things that if I'm watching the elections from more of an Israel-U.S. relationship lens, those are things that I'm looking for. And I would just encourage everybody, like, get out and vote. Whatever state you're in, whatever district you're in, you know, it's really important to vote to make your voice heard. The midterms are going to turn on turnout, and especially if you're voting for candidates that align with your values, you want to make sure that voice is heard. So that's something I would certainly encourage this. I think I'm probably not making any kind of political endorsements as a professor of political scientist by telling people to go vote. So we'll leave it there.
1: And certainly as this puts pressure on the successor to President Trump, and right now it looks like it's going to be Vice President Vance.
0: Yeah.
1: What do you think that a future President Vance would mean for U.S. support for Israel?
0: I don't think we know the answer to that yet, because it's hard to say. You know, the biggest concern for pro-Israel Republicans is Vance's friendship with Tucker Carlson, who has certainly gone in a direction that I think we would all find troubling. Most recently, endorsing Abdul al-Sayed. To his credit, J.D. Vance has been actively campaigning for Mike Rogers in that race, and I think has been pretty clear-eyed about al-Sayed. I think that's going to be one thing. To the extent to which he's going to still try to play to those anti-Israel voters, I think, will determine his appeal and could limit his appeal. I mean, I'm looking at Republican primaries, and there are a couple of candidates that ran on anti-Israel platforms in Republican primaries, and they did not actually do that well. So I think where is Vance going to come out? I'm not entirely sure. One route I could see him taking is the idea of, yes, we need to limit commitments abroad, but Israel's a model ally. Look at all the stuff they do. I do think, regardless of who the next president is, there's going to be a desire for a framework for U.S.-Israel military cooperation that is less Israel is just receiving vouchers to buy foreign military sales and more how can we cooperate with them. I think that's a healthy development, by the way, because we can learn a lot from them and vice versa. And there's a lot of synergies in that relationship that we could have more of an equal partnership, I think. That would probably appeal to a President Vance who's very concerned about defense spending and foreign entanglements. I think if he were the nominee, his vice presidential pick would be really key. And I think there would be a recognition if he wins the nomination that people that are maybe more evangelical pro-Israel supporters are going to want to see somebody to balance the ticket, because Vance is leaning a little bit more in the opposite direction. So that would be an important signal.
1: Once again, we're speaking with Dr. A.J. Nolte, director of Regents Israel Institute. Dr. Nolte, as we bring our conversation to a close, tell us a little bit about the work at the Israel Institute there at Regent University and how you're helping to shape the minds of young people.
0: Yeah, so this takes us back to our first question about Gen Z. A lot of what we do at the Israel Institute is engaged directly at Regent, and then we're working on expanding that out. We found that it's very effective for us to engage Gen Z student leaders that are pro-Israel and help train and equip them. Gen Z is a little bit suspicious of outside authorities, but the peer-to-peer arguments tend to hit more. And so we focused on that. We focus on training, equipping. We're doing podcasts. I've got a podcast that I do every week. We also have a new podcast with my former boss and current colleague, Michelle Bachman, along with Aaron Zimmerman, who's a director at CBN Films. They do an Israel Live podcast. That's fantastic. And ultimately, the goal is to provide resources, training, and education to equip the next generation of Christian leaders, and also to expand that not only to Gen Z, but eventually Gen Alpha, and not only within the United States, but also globally. I think there are hundreds of millions of Christians out there in the world today who would be predisposed to be pro-Israel. And we want to make sure that we get that message out there, get them education and training and equipping on the biblical side and the geopolitical side, so that we are able to sort of firm up and mobilize that Christian understanding that we've been talking about here in this conversation. Mm.
1: The website, folks, and you need to check this out, is regent.edu/Israel. Once again, regent.edu/Israel. 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Dr. Nolte, thank you for your work at the Israel Institute and for being with us today. 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
0: Absolutely. Thanks.
1: And coming up next week, is there a revival going on in the U.S.? Dr. Arnie Cole, CEO of Back to the Bible, will help answer that question and reveal some key indicators. 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
1: How do you do? The world pursues the lust of the flesh, the lust of the eyes, and the pride of life. But these things do not lead to peace and joy in one's life, as the man in this story learned. Success as an athlete became his god, but he didn't find peace and joy until his heart and mind and very life were unchanged.

0: Beeden, this is not big headline of the day, most important takeaway this hour. This is not as good as it gets. So we're going to dive into Daniel and we're going to find out what it's like when we're living in an unstable culture where good is called evil is called good, and realize the writer of Ecclesiastes was spot on. There's absolutely nothing new under the sun. Daniel knew that. And there's a lot we can take away from this wonderful, wonderful book. So we're going to dive into another one of the Nonprofits Guides books. These are fabulous. The man behind it all is Todd Hampson. He's a speaker, an illustrator, an animation producer, and the author of this entire Nonprofits Guide book series. And they are fabulous. Once you get started, you're going to get addicted and you're going to want every book in the series. He's also the co-host of the Prophecy Pros podcast alongside Jeff Kinley. And he's an award-winning animation man who has an animation award-winning company called Timbuktoons. You like the way I juxtaposed those words there? It's produced content for many well-known ministry organizations. He and his wife are the proud parents of three grown children and one daughter-in-law, and they make their home in Georgia. And we've got a link directly to his website at toddhampson.com, toddhampson.com. But I've also got a link to the Nonprofits Guide to the Book of Daniel, written and, of course, illustrated by Todd Hampson. Todd, the warmest of welcomes. Boy, I have 1,000 questions. Your book answered 1,000,000 questions I had, but I still have 1,000 left over. So I'm glad we're going to spend the hour together. You know, for a lot of people
1: It's great to be here.
0: Oh, Todd, I just love our time together. You're such a wonderful teacher. And sometimes we can think about end times and prophecy and our eyes glaze over and it's too complex and just give me John 3:16. And there's nothing wrong with that, but you just miss out so much if you don't understand prophecy, because it reminds us that we have a promise-keeping God. And when he says something is going to happen, not surprising, it happens. So that means all the prophecies about what's going to happen in the future tense, if his batting record right now is 1,000 and every prophecy that he's made has been fulfilled, you can pretty much be assured and have confidence in who Christ is and what his word says, that every prophecy about the future times is going to be fulfilled as well. But I love when I dive into a book, I love to go to the background and I love to find out sort of the who, what, where, when, and why. So when we look at the book of Daniel, is it pretty universally understood that the book is written by the man called Daniel?
1: Well, we believe that as Bible-believing Christians, and there's evidence to back that up. But we come to the scriptures believing that the books were written by their namesake, that Moses wrote the Pentateuch, that Daniel wrote Daniel, that each prophet wrote their book. Of course, there's critics who will say otherwise, but honestly, the biblical evidence and our faith, of course, bears that out. But even the extra-biblical evidence bears that out as well.
0: So tell us, for people who don't have any association with Daniel, except maybe a painting they saw once of a man standing in a kind of cave-looking pit with a bunch of lions, who is Daniel, how old is he, and how does he enter onto the world stage?
1: Yeah, it's really a mind-blowing story. The book is part narrative and part prophecy, and both sections are very compelling. But Daniel was royalty, and he lived at a time, he wasn't a king, but he was a teenager. He was probably about 17 years old when he was taken captive to Babylon, when Nebuchadnezzar and his armies attacked Judah and Jerusalem and took all the utensils away, took many of the, they basically picked the cream of the crop in terms of people and things and brought them back to Babylon, and did their best to indoctrinate Daniel and his three friends that we'll bump into in this book. But Daniel stood firm. You know, you could take the boy out of the promised land, but you couldn't take the promised land out of the boy. He was determined to live for the Lord. But imagine yourself as a 17-year-old seeing your hometown destroyed, and then you're taken captive to a foreign land, and they're trying to force you to worship foreign gods and do everything in a different way than you've ever done. Those are the sandals that Daniel stood in as a 17-year-old in 605 BC.
0: Yes, I'm so glad you stated the date, okay? And I love this, by the way, because the next time you have a seeker, a cynic, or a skeptic questioning you about the historicity of the scripture, you have all kinds of archaeological substantiation that King Nebuchadnezzar lived. We have all kinds of digs, recognition. We know that he was real outside the Bible, which just, again, affirms the trustworthiness of God's word. So I love talking about the history, because this isn't a made-up fairy tale line. These are events that took place in world history. And I want to go back to the fact that Daniel is a teenager. This is amazing to me. So he's got this royal blood in him somehow, and yet he captures the attention of Nebuchadnezzar. So I want to go to the historical narrative part first of the book. What is it about this teenager that you think grabs the attention of Nebuchadnezzar?
1: Well, I think the main thing that grabbed Nebuchadnezzar's attention was what we find in Daniel chapter 2, where Nebuchadnezzar

0: advisor was, he had this dream and it really disturbed him. And he had these, you know, quote unquote, wise men that were supposed to tell him what the gods, plural, it was a very, very pagan, multi-god worshiping society, but they were supposed to tell him what things meant. But he kind of put them to the test. He said, not only do I want you to tell me what the dream meant, I want you to tell me what my dream was. So he upped the ante and threatened to kill all of the wise men, including Daniel and his three friends, because apparently he had seen something in them, I think stemming back to chapter one, where Daniel said he purposed in his heart not to defile himself, that even in this pagan culture, he was going to live out his kosher dietary restrictions. Mm-hmm. He wasn't going to eat food that was sacrificed to idols. He was going to honor his God the best way he could. But long story short, Daniel asked people to pray, and then he went and told Nebuchadnezzar the dream and interpreted the dream for him, what nobody else could do.
1: Wow. And remember, this is a teenager before a king. And you would think his knees would be knocking and he couldn't do this. But again, God raises up the right person at the right time for the right job. We're just getting started. Todd Hampson is with us for the whole hour. He's such an excellent teacher. And his Nonprofits Guide series are really exemplary of the way in which he teaches with clarity. And then, of course, he throws in his outstanding illustrations to make it even easier. So we're diving into one of the Nonprofits Guide book. This one is on the book of Daniel. If you've never dived into this book, then just deep end of the pool dive into this book, you're really missing something. It's fantastic history, but also the prophecy in this book is really a wake-up call, plus a reminder, if they did it and they can do it in an unstable world, so can we. Back after this.
2: 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It's so frustrating, but it doesn't have to be. 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
3: Hey, our tours of Italy and Greece are halfway full. Coming up in March of 2027, hello everyone, I'm Tim Wildman, president of American Family Association and American Family Radio. Yeah, we've had tremendous response to these tours. The Greece one, we're calling the Footsteps of Paul because we're visiting many of the sites mentioned in the book of Acts. And then the Italian tour, the tour of Italy, and I'm not talking about the Olive Garden tour of Italy. I'm talking about really going there and seeing these places. It's going to be fantastic. We're talking about Venice and Florence and Pisa and, wow, Rome. So much to see in the Eternal City. That's what they call Rome. So we're going to be going there in March of 2027. Here's the website for all the information, tours.afa.net. That's tours.afa.net. It's going to be in March. It's going to be a wonderful time, a lot of fun, a lot of good food, a lot of good fellowship. Hope to see you on our tours.
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5: 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Or do we come to God seeking His wisdom so that the answers that we have for human need and human conflict are truly biblical?
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1: The Bible informs and transforms us. 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Todd Hampson is with us. He is the man behind the Nonprofit Guide series. It's a whole bunch of books that really talk about end times, and he does it in such a wonderful way that your fear of trying to understand what prophecy is all about is mitigated immediately. And then, of course, he's an award-winning illustrator. He's the man behind the Timbuktoons animation company. It does work for all kinds of ministries. And so his books are just saturated with his illustrations, which I don't know about you, but I'm a visual learner, and those always help me learn as I go along. So if you're looking for an outstanding resource when you're studying the book of Daniel, have this on one side of your desk, have your Bible on the other, and then do a deep dive, because this is amazing. I want to linger just a little bit, because so often, Todd, I think wrongly or rightly, it's just what we do, is we superimpose our current context historically, culturally, and we superimpose it on the scriptures. And the why I point that out is because I'm thinking of a teenager taking on a powerful king. And I'm thinking of the average teenager today who doesn't comb his hair, doesn't tuck his shirt in, doesn't brush his teeth on a regular basis. And yet he's going to stand in front of not only Nebuchadnezzar, but he vows before he gets deeply immersed in this captivity. This is not a friendly, I think I'll travel to Babylon. You were forcibly taken there. And that you're not going to turn your back on what you know and who you know to be the one true living God. I think that's absolutely stunning. So it raises a question about, does the Bible give us any background on why he is so committed? And by the way, his life, as we're going to read as we go through the book of Daniel, is filled with one challenge after another. And yet he is unmoved, to quote Shakespeare. Talk to me about where we think this comes from.
0: Yeah, I think it comes from his heart of faith. I mean, he's there with many other captives. And by the time we get to chapter 3, and Nebuchadnezzar builds this giant statue and calls people to bow down to it, he's going to kill them. There's only three that stand in this scene. Daniel is in a different area, so he's not in the scene, but only three in the entire group stood and would not worship. So they all knew that they were to honor their one true God, Yahweh, but they're in this pagan culture and they were intimidated by the pressure all around them. But Daniel and his three friends all were the only ones apparently who stood and refused to bow to that idol. So I think it really speaks to the fact that they were not just cultural believers, but they truly had a relationship with the living God.
1: Yes. And I think it's interesting to point out, too, because these words roll off the end of our tongue, Shadrach, Meshach, and Abednego. Those are Babylonian names. Those are not their Hebrew names. Their names got changed, right?
0: That's right. Yeah. Hazariah, Mishael, and Azariah. I sometimes can't remember those, but I'm surprised I did just now. But yeah, I try to honor them by using their Hebrew name as often as possible. But yeah, we're so used to hearing them called Shadrach, Meshach, and Abednego. But yeah, those were their pagan names given to them. And actually, Daniel, even though he's referred to as Daniel throughout, we also learn that he was given the name Belteshazzar, which means Bel protects his life, the pagan god Bel. So Daniel, his name is not used in the pagan way, but often other than one place, his three friends are referred to using their new Babylonian names.
1: Exactly. All right. And I want to go to the statue because you teach beautifully on this. So Nebuchadnezzar not only wants him to hear his dream, but Nebuchadnezzar wants Daniel to interpret his dream. By the way, just hit the pause button for 5 seconds. Let me ask you, as a brother in the Lord, why do you think so often God uses dreams? You've got Joseph in the Old Testament, you've got Daniel, you've got Joseph in the New Testament. I mean, for people who think that God can't appear now in dreams today, I think that part of who he is still exists. Certainly in the Islamic world, we're seeing a lot of this. Why do you think dreams are such an effective way for God to get a message to his people?
0: They are definitely powerful and they get people's attention. And there's something almost, even with a regular dream, there's something almost supernatural about it, it seems at times. And in scripture, what we find is the dreams that were being given actually revealed new information. So I don't believe any current dreams now are giving us new revelation that should be added to scripture or anything like that. But I think there's nothing God can't use to reach people, especially in dark areas like Iran and that sort of thing. And hearing so many corroborated reports of them having dreams, helping lead them to the Lord is a pretty powerful witness.
1: I agree. Absolutely agree. Okay, so now I want to go specifically to Nebuchadnezzar's dream. And again, Daniel not only listens, but he interprets what it means, reminding us again that he was a prophet in Judah before he gets taken into captivity. So he brings that with him as well. So what is the dream that Nebuchadnezzar has, and what does Daniel make of that dream?
0: That's a great question, and that's a powerful chapter. And starting in verse 46, he basically before 46, this is when after he interpreted the dream, but he basically has this dream of a head of gold, kind of an upper body, torso, arms and chest of silver, a midsection of bronze, and then legs of iron, and then feet of iron and clay. And he can't for the life of him figure out what it is. And then Daniel fasts and prays and goes in, and God gives him the interpretation of the dream. And he goes and he says to Nebuchadnezzar, "You, O king, are the head of gold, but after you shall come another." So that kind of ticked him off, but it also got his attention, the fact that Daniel accurately told him what his dream was and told him what they meant. And when you break it down to kind of summarize it, what Daniel's was shown here is that these are four successive Gentile empires that were to come, and Babylon was the first of those four. And we could spend all day about the complexities and the details about how each section so accurately predicts and shows those four successive empires of Babylon, Medo-Persia, Greece, and Rome, from the splitting of the legs to the two arms from Medo-Persia to the values of the metals, all sorts of things verify what actually happened in history, that these were the four successive empires. But he gets Nebuchadnezzar's attention by telling him what the dream was and telling him what the dream meant, and he gets his attention. It almost seems like Nebuchadnezzar is about to become a believer, but it seems like he doesn't quite cross that line of faith.
1: Yeah, exactly. Probably because it meant he'd have to give up his kingship for another king, and
0: pride.
1: That might have been
0: problematic.
1: Right. Exactly right. I want to come back to this statue in a minute, because there's an intriguing question, I think, about the fact of how this statue is built. Again, one of your outstanding illustrations in the Nonprofit's Guide to the Book of Daniel is the fact that there are so many metals here: gold, silver, bronze, iron, and clay. I find it interesting, the iron, clay, by the way, are the feet of the statue. So Daniel's involved in this. So I want to talk about that when we get back. By the way, this is a big book. It's an important book. It can be a complex book, but not when you have a great teacher like Todd Hampson. So like I said, open up Daniel on your desk, and right next to it, put down the Nonprofit's Guide to the Book of Daniel. And he does this marvelous job of literally taking you by the head and the heart and walking you through the Book of Daniel and understand how this fits into the bigger picture. Back after this.
7: This is the Phyllis Schlafly Report, presenting a daily conservative perspective since 1983, continuing the legacy of Phyllis Schlafly. And now, from the archives of Phyllis Schlafly Eagles, here is Phyllis Schlafly.
8: Most likely, you've heard Albert Einstein's definition of insanity: doing the same thing over and over again and expecting different results. Nowhere is this more obvious today than with political and religious conservatives who send millions of their own children to public schools that are controlled by the left. And that's where the liberals teach their own values, morals, and curriculum. Is it possible that there is a direct link between our country's precipitous slide into socialism and decades of indoctrination in leftist school ideologies? Well, let's remember what some of the most influential educators have said. John Dewey, father of modern public education and signer of the Humanist Manifesto, said, "There is no room for fixed or moral absolutes." C.F. Potter, another educator and signer of the Humanist Manifesto, said, "What can a theistic Sunday school's meeting for an hour once a week and teaching only a fraction of the children do to stem the tide of the 5-day program of humanistic teaching?" Chester Pierce, professor of education at Harvard University, said, "Every child in America entering school at the age of 5 is insane because he comes to schools with certain allegiances toward our founding fathers, toward his parents, toward a belief in a supernatural being, toward the sovereignty of this nation as a separate entity." Dr. Sidney Simon, creator of Values Clarification, said, "Values clarification is a method for teachers to change the values of children without getting caught." Conservatives have spent millions of dollars trying to reform public schools with zero success. When children are subjected to 12 years of liberal ideologies, the big majority of them will grow up to think, act, and vote like the liberals. How long can conservatives hold out against the public schools proselytizing our children to believe in their leftist worldview?
7: This has been the Phyllis Schlafly Report from Phyllis Schlafly Eagles. 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
1: 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I love it when people make it easy. 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But today our conversation emanates from his Nonprofits Guide to the Book of Daniel, which is an absolutely fascinating. For some people, it's one of those books where you think, whoa, way over my head. Not really. And when you've got a book like this to help you walk through it, you understand the importance in terms of history and prophecy that this book provides. So here's a question, and I've thought about this a lot. So Daniel knows this dream. Nebuchadnezzar gives the order, I want this statue built. Daniel becomes a part of the building of this statue. Now, I found this interesting. Tell me why this isn't situational ethics at some risk. I mean, if you're not going to eat meat offered to idols, what happens when you build an idol? And yet he won't bow before it, he won't worship it, but he's part of the oversight of the construction. Work that out for me.
0: Yeah, that is tough. And commentaries vary on that. Some of them cite that, you know, he was, they don't know where he was, but he wasn't in the picture in terms of when the statue was erected, that he may have been off somewhere else doing something else. But other people cite or assert, but I don't know if that there's a specific verse that says he was involved in building that. But yeah, it's one of those mysteries and kind of differences of opinion based on different commentaries that you read on whether he was there or not, whether he was involved or not. He was given authority over the kingdom, so it would appear that he would have known what was going on. But perhaps it shows, if he was involved in any way, that we can whimsically be involved in a culture yet not bow to it, and let the Lord use us in unique ways that we may never have thought we could be used. And that's really the pattern and the story of his life. He served under four different kings in two different empires because he was able to navigate those tough things. So I think that gives us some encouragement as believers that we're not to withdraw from culture. We're not to be disengaged. We're supposed to enter into culture with our faith and whimsically have the goal of reaching people for the Lord and living for him, not bowing to the statues, but also we're in the world, but not of it is the goal, is the way it's stated in the New Testament. And I think Daniel modeled this for us in the Old Testament.
1: Todd, this is why I love your teaching. That I think that's spot on. That's such an insight, and it is a 21st century application. So we don't know where exactly what role he played, but again, if he was giving oversight over the kingdom, A, there were a whole lot of resources financially being poured into this. B, there was a boatload of manpower that was being poured into this, mm-hmm. and it was a gigantic statue, so you couldn't exactly have missed it on the Babylonian horizon.
0: Yeah,
1: exactly.
0: That's right.
1: So whether or not he was actually, we don't know to what depth he was involved, if at all, in this, but the fact that there was an intersection somehow in his role in the kingdom and the building of the statue may have been there. But even if he was, mm-hmm. to your point, Todd, what's excellent is that up to that point, it's just an amalgamation of metals. When you ask me to bow down and give it worth and value and worship, that's where I draw the line. And that's, I think, for maturing saints, it's important for us to understand that where you go this far and no farther. And why I think that's so important is the consequence of not bowing down, which we'll get into for a minute. But it really does tell us that there is a winsome way to live in accordance to God's rules, to be set apart, Acts 13, but at the same time, not participate in the world. And it's not easy. Daniel's a perfect example of that, but he absolutely did it. And if he can do it, we can as well. So picture, if this were, and by the way, the Koeman brothers put out a great film recently on this called Daniel in the Fiery Furnace. And the way they illustrated this in the direction of the film was fabulous. So you see this gigundo statue and all of these people bowing down. And whoop, there's these four Hebrew guys that are not doing it at all. Talk about a standout in a crowd. So there's a consequence for this. Talk to me about what the directive was for not giving homage. And by the way, let's do a personality profile. Back up a little bit to Nebuchadnezzar. So you point out in Daniel 2 that Nebuchadnezzar falls prostrate before Daniel and paid him honor and ordered that an offering, an incense, be presented to him. This was upon his interpretation of the dream. So he's blown away. He's wowed, but not enough to say, it's okay. You don't have to bow down. No, that edict still stood there because I think in the crosshairs was Nebuchadnezzar's ego, his pride, and his authority. And all of that was questioned by the four people. So talk to me about that.
0: Absolutely. Yeah, that comes through over and over again, all the way to a little time later, he actually loses his mind for a season because of his pride. So it's almost like the Lord is really trying to reach Nebuchadnezzar, and you see little snapshots of that. But it is because of his pride that he erected the statue, and the mandate was, whoever, when they play the music, whoever does not bow down to the statue is going to be thrown in the fiery furnace. So there was an immediate death penalty involved with not doing it. So from a human standpoint, part of us can see why people would have bowed down. You almost give them a pass, but there's something in us as believers that knows we are not supposed to worship anything other than our God. Of course, there's specific commands to that effect as well. But this is really, we may not have to bow down in our culture to a giant metal statue, but many times we are, the culture tries to get us to bow down to ideologies and things that are godless and ideas that are godless. And we can, like Daniel and his three friends, stand firmly on our faith and stand firmly on biblical principles and live out our faith in a complex world that does everything but worship the one true God.
1: Such a word of encouragement. I want to take a break, Todd, and when we come back, I want to linger a little bit in front of this furnace. I'm not going to stand too close because I know what happened to people who stood too close to the furnace, but I want to look at that a little bit. And by the way, again, just think about this as we go to break. I think about this so often when studying the Word. You can read through the book. Maybe it'll take you 30 minutes to get through some of this chapter, and then you look back and you go, wow, that was amazing. Shadrach, Meshach, Abednego, their Babylonian names, and Belshazzar, Daniel's Babylonian name, they didn't know how the story would end. They were walking by faith and not by sight. You and I have heard this since we were knee-high to a grasshopper, and we've seen all kinds of paintings throughout the ages of what this fiery furnace was all about. But they had to stand firm, even if it might cost them their life. Would you be able to do that? Think about that as we go to break. More with Todd Hampson and his nonprofit's guide to the Book of Daniel right after this.

0: Share-a-thon is coming October 6th through the 8th, and the place is buzzing. 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
1: Just like this young man and others, listen, that have called in and said AFR is a blessing. 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
2: When you consider the breadth and the scope of what God is doing here, this is one of the places that it is good soil to invest in addition to the work that we're doing here, the partnerships we have all across the country. 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
3: Hello, Americans. I'm Todd Starnes. Stand by for news and commentary next. Christian leaders say Chick-fil-A has waffled on same-sex marriage. More than a decade ago, Christians around the nation rallied to defend the fast food restaurant after gay marriage activists declared war. They tried to put Chick-fil-A out of business after the son of founder Truett Canthy said marriage is between one man and one woman. But it appears there's been a cultural shift at Chick-fil-A, a Utah franchise posting photos on its Facebook page celebrating the marriage of two men. In recent years, Chick-fil-A stopped donating to Salvation Army and the Fellowship of Christian Athletes after pressure from gay rights groups. Mike Huckabee said his decision to lead that nationwide campaign to support Chick-fil-A was his biggest regret. And many loyal customers are wondering if Chick-fil-A's values were simply a marketing ploy to endear themselves to Christians. Regardless, traditional values have been taken off the menu at Chick-fil-A, just like the chicken salad sandwich and the coleslaw. I'm Todd Starnes.
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5: 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Download In the Market with Janet Parshall. Put in today's date, and our guest is Todd Hampson. We're talking about the Book of Daniel, which is why you do want to hear this from the beginning. It's part of Todd's The Nonprofit's Guide To series. He's written multiple books, and they're all wonderful. And then they're beautifully illustrated because he is an award-winning illustrator. So not only is the teaching straight as an arrow, but he's got all of these instructive illustrations that really make the books come alive when he's writing them. So check it out. It is The Nonprofit's Guide to the Book of Daniel. So I want to go back to this fire story because I love the detail of Scripture. And again, I really, for me personally, it just hits me so hard every time I read these stories to go, yeah, I can go from chapter 11 all the way through maybe 34 verses of a chapter and boom, it's done. And yet the saints of old had to walk through this. They don't know how it's going to end. I get to read centuries later how it ended. They didn't know. Now, this furnace was so bad that Daniel points out that the guards carrying the three men to the fire, they got burned. They weren't even in the fire. Talk to me about this. Mm-hmm.
6: Yeah, he kind of gave them a second chance when they wouldn't bow down, and basically in modern vernacular pointed to the electric chair and said, I'm going to put you in there if you don't bow down. I'm going to give you one more chance. So they were seeing the fiery furnace was their means of execution, and he had it heated up seven times hotter. And as you said, when they went to throw them in, the people who went to throw them in got burned up. But I love what they said. Yes. when they were given this second chance. They said, King Nebuchadnezzar, we do not need to defend ourselves before you in this matter. If we're thrown into the blazing furnace, the God we serve is able to deliver us from it. And I love this next part. And he will deliver us. But even if he does not, we want you to know, your majesty, that we will not serve your gods or worship the image of gold you have set up. So as you said, Janet, they did not know what the outcome was. There was no guarantee. It wasn't like they're, you know, it's not a flannel graph theology that we can look back and say, oh, we know they're going to survive it. They did not know. They were risking their lives by doing this. but they were standing for the Lord despite whatever was going to come their way.
5: Do you not hear echoes of Esther in this? If I perish, I perish. I mean, it's almost the same kind of statement that they deliver, which I think is absolutely fabulous. And then God, who is a miracle working God, does something miraculous. I love the way God, in his perfect time, reveals his majesty and his glory. So it isn't just the men going into the fire. It's who met them in the fire. Talk to us about this.
6: Oh my gosh. Amen. Yeah. Nebuchadnezzar had to double check his math after he threw the three guys in because he saw a fourth walking around, and it says, and the fourth looked like the Son of God or the son of the gods, which we believe was a pre-incarnate version of Jesus, a Christophany in the Old Testament. So of course, there's so many personal applications there, even for us now, that when we're in the fire, God is there with us. We're not there alone. And in that case, yeah, he showed up miraculously. And I love the fact that when they came out, it says not even the smell of fire was on their clothes. And the only thing that was burned was the ropes that bound them. And there's application there as well, Janet. When we go through our own fiery trials, often God uses that pain to free us from things that are holding us back, to burn the ropes off of us so that we can live more fully for him. So it's so much application in the book of Daniel that people don't see because of all the prophecies and stuff. But here's another case where it's full of application for us.
5: Exactly, exactly. Just, I want to be like those Hebrew men. I want to have such faith that as I'm going to a fire that's so hot, it's consuming the guards outside. They're taking the men to the fire, which means it was awful. I can't think, by the way, I think of all the martyrs of old that were burned at the stake because of their profession of salvation through grace and faith alone. It had to be horrible. I read, for example, when they would, in the Middle Ages, when they were putting people like Tyndale, what they would cry out is more straw, more straw. And if the straw was moist at all, it smoked. It didn't burn, and they would probably asphyxiate, but it would be a much slower death because the fire didn't catch. So they would cry out for more straw so that the burn would be faster. So I think about that, and I think, what an excruciating way to die. And they're going to this furnace that's so bad, it's killing people outside the furnace as well as inside the furnace. And we won't know until we get a chance, thank you, Lord, that it's in eternity, because I have that many questions for that many people. But I want to talk to those three men, those three teenagers, and say, what was going through your mind? You made the declaration. You didn't know that only the ropes would be burned and even the smell of fire wouldn't be on you. Where did you find the courage and the strength to be able to say, I step in and I will trust him no matter what?
6: Amen. It reminds me of Hebrews 11, where the whole first half is people that, you know, Daniel's referred to there, closed the mouths of lions and did all these amazing things. We want to be those people, but we forget there's a whole second half of that chapter of people who were sawn in two, people who were destitute, people who didn't have clothes and truly suffered. And in our day, I think of those Coptic Christians who were killed on the shores for their faith. And we have martyrs, modern day martyrs, more martyrs today than any other time in history, especially in Africa and in the Middle East. It's a amazing time for those people to be alive and to stand for the Lord.
5: Yeah, and yet they won't deny him. I want that.
6: That's right.
5: You know, we have this kind of cushy, westernized Christianity, and yet there's a gun pointing to the back of your head as you're kneeled in an orange jumpsuit at the edge of the ocean, and they know that you know they're going to pull the trigger, and yet you won't deny. There's the test of the faith right there. That tests the metal of your faith. It's unbelievable. I love, Todd, your sense of humor. So you talk about Nebi goes nutty. Do you have to talk about this? I thought it was fabulous. And why do you think, first of all, you have to tell our friends, and I'm going to speak as though people have never had or very little exposure to the book of Daniel. So here's this arrogant king, and he doesn't want his kingdom to be threatened. He pushes he respected these guys enough to have them work in the kingdom until his ego got smacked, and then he was going to destroy him. That didn't happen. So then what happens after they come out alive, and how does the madness come into Nebuchadnezzar?
6: Yeah, Daniel basically warns him in chapter 4 that if he does not kind of turn to the Lord and humble himself, that he's going to go crazy and be like the animals and eat grass like a cow and have his nails and his hair grow long for a period of 7 years. And apparently this is exactly what happened. Later in that chapter, we read Nebuchadnezzar kind of looking over Babylon and attributing all of his success to himself, being very prideful. And at that very moment, he lost his mind and was humbled for a period of 7 years. So be careful with the Lord, especially when he sends his people to tell you what the truth is and how to find him.
5: So again, you and I are very careful about always doing just good exegesis. You take out what's there, you don't put something there that's not. But I also believe that God gives us a creative mind to think through these stories more deeply. This is part of meditating on the Word of God. What do you do with the king who's outside eating grass for 7 years? I mean, how does the kingdom function? And they go, just look away, look away, look away. Does he have enough grass for the day? Just look away. How do you handle the fact that he was sitting on the throne of this? By the way, anybody who studied world history, the Babylonian Empire was monstrous. It was huge, by the way. There's one of the seven wonders of the ancient world, the Hanging Gardens of Babylon. So this was resplendent in terms of its trade and its posture in the ancient world. How did they treat a man who was eating grass for 7 years?
6: Yeah, it is a mind-blowing thing. And now he had relatives, of course. We find later that his probably grandson, Belteshazzar, took over the kingdom. So he probably had second, third, fourth in command, kind of handling business for him, so to speak. And they probably were hoping he would return to his sanity and had at least enough respect for his position that they took care of him and at least made sure that he didn't like go off into the desert by himself or something like that. So it was almost like I would imagine like an insane asylum where they kept an eye on him and made sure he stayed alive. But as you know, somebody who's that far gone, you can only do but so much to keep them from harming themselves and to keep them kind of corralled. And apparently that's what took place until his sense came back to him.
5: Wow. Well, you mentioned a name. So let's talk about Belshazzar. And by the way, I think of a famous music piece called Belshazzar's Feast. So, and also there's an entire oratorio on the book of Daniel too. So all this music is running through my head as you're talking. So many of these wonderful stories have been set to music. So who is Belshazzar? How does he step into the picture? And boy, you talk about an adventure book. Okay, so we just did the fire. That would have been plenty. But now you've got an unseen hand writing on the wall. Hello, has my attention. Who's Belshazzar and what happens?
6: Yeah, so this would have been most likely, it says the son of Nebuchadnezzar, but a son is often in scripture. It could be just the descendant. It could be the grandson or the great-grandson. But we know from extra-biblical records, including the Babylonian Chronicles, and there's a couple other archaeological discoveries that verify the events of this event as well. But this would have been about, you know, this is 539 BC, just before the Medo-Persians took over. So Nebuchadnezzar would have been dead by this point. His grandson Belshazzar was ruling. And the reason it's important that he's his grandson, and there's a mystery in this passage where it says that Belshazzar was going to offer Daniel third in command rather than second in command. And the reason is because his father was actually ruling. We know from archaeological discoveries and other records that Belshazzar's father was ruling somewhere else and put him in place. So he couldn't put Daniel as number two, but number three. But anyway, that's a side note that verifies archaeological discoveries. But here you have this party. And again, this would have been many years later. Daniel would have been older by this point, towards the end of the Babylonian Empire. And they're throwing this party where they bring out the utensils that they had taken in 605 BC and the two other attacks on Jerusalem, where they took them back to Babylon, and they were basically partying with these utensils. And then you have the event of the handwriting on the wall where they pull Daniel out and ask him to tell them what it meant. And it's not a good message for poor Belshazzar.
5: Exactly. Okay, let's stay at the dinner party a little bit longer. By the way, I want you to make sure you didn't miss what Todd just said. The discovery and translation of the Babylonian Chronicles obliterate the arguments of critics who scoffed at the historical record of the Book of Daniel. The archaeological discovery vetted key details of Daniel's record, but that still didn't stop critics from continuing to doubt the validity of the prophecies in Daniel. So remember early on I talked about extra-biblical substantiation found in archaeology. Babylonian Chronicles affirms exactly this. We're going to be back.
7: The term providence means God's superintending care over his creation.
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7: 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And so through this podcast, we're going to be taking a look at the providence of God in the history, and in particular in the history of America.
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9: Lost in the Sahara, Andrew and Ben struggled under the desert sun. On the third day, Ben collapsed from dehydration. "Go on without me," he whispered. But Andrew wouldn't abandon his friend. He poured the last drops of water into Ben's mouth, lifted him onto his shoulders, and carried him. By God's grace, they made it to a village where Ben was revived. That is true friendship, sacrificial, selfless, and steadfast. In 1 Samuel 18:1, we see this kind of bond between David and Jonathan. Jonathan loved David as his own soul. Too often, we settle for surface-level friendships. But real friendship mirrors Christ's love, putting others before ourselves. How deep are your friendships? Are they built on love and sacrifice or convenience? Invest in true, godly friendship today.
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5: The Nonprofit's Guide to the Book of Daniel, one of the many The Nonprofit's Guide books authored by Todd Hampson and illustrated, because he's an award-winning illustrator as well. Now, fair record, you didn't think we'd get through the entire Book of Daniel this hour, right? That's okay, because I hope I get you so excited about this book, you're going to want to do your study. And Todd, fair warning, we're just going to have to pick it up where we leave off, because there's just so much in the Book of Daniel. And then we'll do another show, and then we'll answer questions from our listening audience as well. So we got lots to talk about in this book. I want to go back to this drunken party, because it was wild. It was out of control. So here's Belshazzar, probably some say a grandson, an evil grandson. He's the ruler of Babylon. They're having this drunken party, and this giant, again, I mean, wow, this sounds like something out of a modern movie you'd see down at the Cineplex, right? This giant hand comes out of nowhere and starts writing a message on a wall. Talk about, I mean, the world's giant post-it note, right? Did you get it? I mean, there was going to be no way Belshazzar and company were going to miss what was written on the wall. His wife, or maybe his mother, we're not sure, the queen, says, "You better get Daniel to get you to interpret this message." So fill in the gaps on this story, because they're raucous, they're wild, and God is sending a message. First of all, what's the message, and what does Daniel tell him?
6: Yeah, it's amazing, and they couldn't deny it, and they sobered up real quick when they saw that handwriting on the wall. And literally, it says his knees were knocking, and he was more frightened than he'd ever been in his life. I'll just put it that way. But the inscription that was written was "Many, many tickle parson." Now, that means nothing to me, except that scripture gives us what it meant.
5: Yes.
6: And they couldn't figure it out, but as you said, they had enough. Daniel was a legend by this point. They knew he had faced similar things. And even though Belshazzar had kind of not learned from his grandfather's mistakes and how he was humbled for 7 years, but he kind of doubled down and threw this party just full of debauchery and just really, really defiled the instruments of God. And at that very moment, here's what Daniel told him. It says, "God has numbered the days of your reign and brought it to an end. You have been weighed on the scales and found wanting. Your kingdom is divided and given to the Medes and Persians. And only two verses later, we find that this prophecy was quickly fulfilled. That very night, Belshazzar, king of Babylon, was slain, and Darius the Mede took over the kingdom at the age of 62. So that was a swift justice and a swift answer to prophecy, and not to mention a fulfillment of the prophecy from chapter 2, where he said, "After you, O king, will come another kingdom."
5: Mm-hmm. Oh, so many questions. All right. Again, just ruminating, meditating on this word a little bit. So here, let me go back to Daniel, central character of the book that bears his name, particularly because he's the author. So he doesn't bow his knee. They were going to be put to death. And yet, wouldn't it have been easy for Nebuchadnezzar, before he went nutty, to be able to say, "We're going to put you in chains and just keep you in a dungeon somewhere, and good luck ever seeing daylight again"? How does he maintain a position of influence in a kingdom when his public display of, from the king's vantage point, insubordination doesn't put him in chains for the rest of his life, but still has a position of authority?
6: I think it was God's favor and God honoring his steps of faith. And he did everything with such a level of excellence that it couldn't be denied. Even, and I'm sure we'll get there, but when we get to the lion's den, they literally came up with a law. They couldn't trap him with anything immoral or about his character. And they said, the only way we're going to trap Daniel is if it has something to do with his God. So they like the work. Good people who honor the Lord with integrity are going to produce good things. So they couldn't get away from that. They just didn't like the fact that they would call them to account when they weren't living the way they were supposed to at times. So I think God just showed him favor, and even the secular world, especially in this type of environment, realizes the importance and the validity of a life well lived, because that's going to result in things that work. The Bible works, biblical principles work, and Daniel's life showed that.
5: Wow. Okay, so let me linger again, and we pull down another layer. There, the Jews are in captivity because of disobedience. They were warned. They said, don't do that. You've got the syncretism. You know, you've paganized the temples. Boom, you're going to go into captivity. Jeremiah writes this very important letter that basically says, while you're in captivity, these are the following things that we want you to do. So there are Hebrews in the midst of the population that makes up the Babylonian kingdom at this point in time. Their disobedience got them into captivity. You know, they didn't have Instagram, they didn't have iPhones, but boy, word traveled fast that there was this giant hand that showed up at a party and it was God's handwriting. What do you think it did to the disobedient, rebellious Hebrews who found themselves in captivity that their God is not only real, he's alive and active, and he's still dictating the affairs of humankind?
6: Yeah, that news had to have traveled, especially when the kingdom was taken over and they found out how it was taking place and as rumors spread, like you said. So you would think that would prepare them for repentance, and perhaps it did, because we find a few chapters later, chapter 9, where Daniel is praying. He's actually studying those prophecies from Jeremiah, and he says, Lord, I'm paraphrasing, but he says, Lord, Jeremiah said after 70 years, we would return home. We're coming up on that. It was about 67 years, and we're coming up on that. Is this the time we're supposed to return home? So I think it did prepare the people to return home. Daniel was old, so it appears he didn't return home, but he was fasting and praying for his people to return. So perhaps this is a key thing, and this is an argument from silence, but it would make sense that helped prepare the people for the return back home. And hopefully God did everything he could to get them to kind of reboot, start over again, and live for him so that they wouldn't have to face that again. But like all of us, the Jewish history throughout Scripture is it ebbs and flows, and there's a cycle of repentance and then rebellion that happens over and over again.
5: Exactly. Now, this is an excellent place to stop. I wish we had hours and hours and hours to keep going, but this is a reason to have you come back yet again, Todd. So I'm going to stop it there with Darius the Mede. We didn't get quite to the lion's den. That's a seminal event, obviously, in the life of Daniel. We're going to talk about that and the history that sets all of that into play. I do want to point out that I find it interesting that Iran is in where Babylon is, right? So when you talk about good King Darius, there were posters that went up all over in Iran and Israel that said, good King Darius set the Jews free again. Now, we helped you, now you help us. And so it was this synergy between Israel and Iran, with Israel being called upon to set the Babylonians free, just like Darius ends up loosening the chains of bondage in Babylon. So, a fascinating book. And let me ask you this, in the 30 seconds I have left, Todd, you've touched on some of them. Are there any other key applications we can make as believers in the 21st century from the book of Daniel and how we should live?
6: You know, I think the biggest takeaway, Daniel, is even in addition to all the things we talked about, was we find him almost 70 years later still honoring the Lord. So Daniel finished strong. Anybody can start a race. We are called by God to finish the race strong and serve the Lord to our last breath.
5: Wow, what a fantastic note to end the conversation on, Todd. Thank you. All right, again, the book is called The Nonprofit's Guide to the Book of Daniel. Remember, there's a whole bunch of books in the Nonprofit Guide series. This is a fabulous way to study the Book of Daniel. We didn't get to the lion's den yet, so guess what we'll talk about the next time we get together. In the meantime, you check out the book, toddhampson.com. You can find more. Thank you, Todd. Thanks, friends. See you next time.

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3: This is the Middle East Report, your connection to truthful reporting on Israel and the Middle East. I'm John Riley. This Tuesday, October 7th, marks a day that the people of Israel and Jewish people around the world will never forget. On October 7th, 2023, demonic terrorists attacked Jewish people in what has been described as the worst massacre and slaughter of Jews since the Holocaust. Levi Hazen is the producer of Shadows of October, Israel Under Siege, now available for streaming, that investigates the events, the long-term impact, and the spiritual implications of the October 7, 2023 attack on Israel. He said, since that day, the rise of anti-Semitism, Jew hatred, has increased to levels we have not seen since the Holocaust.
4: And unfortunately, the rising anti-Semitism among the nations and the silence generally of the church continues to intensify the trauma over and over again. It's not a wound that's been healed. It is an exposed wound that continues to bleed and fester. And only the love of God, only a biblical point of view can help heal this wound, which is why we are so passionate about educating and equipping and encouraging our fellow brothers and sisters to love their Jewish neighbors, to reach out to their Jewish friends, and to stand verbally against anti-Semitism.
3: You have to see this documentary film, Shadows of October, Israel Under Siege, and you can find out more about this when you go to lifeandmessiah.org. lifeandmessiah.org. We're talking to Levi Hazen. He is the director of that ministry and also the executive producer and host of this film that we're talking about. You mentioned the spiritual dimensions of this whole anti-Semitism and the darkness that has just happened since October 23. Share your heart about that, on why, you know, you see the rise of Jew hatred. We call it anti-Semitism, but really what it is demonic Jew hatred.
4: So you can actually do a study through the Bible, John, on people that oppose the Jewish people. And if you just even start with Pharaoh, who quickly escalated from, hey, let's oppress them, oh no, they're going to be more numerous, to very quickly, let's just kill them. Let's kill all the Hebrew babies that are going to be born. And then you just keep going to King Balak, who hired Balaam. He was scared of Israel, feared them for no reason, and said, hey, come curse them, please. Otherwise, something may happen. And then you just keep going on to Haman, who looked at one Jewish guy, Mordecai, and said, you know what? Those people are different. They're not following our laws. We need to wipe them all out. You look at Sanballat the Horonite, who tried to do the same thing in opposing simply the rebuilding of a city, Jerusalem. And he tried to kill the Jewish people and attack them a little bit later. Scripture is replete with example after example of nations and individuals who oppose the Jewish people, and it only does harm. It only does harm. And so, even from a biblical point of view, John, anti-Semitism is a concern for everybody in the nation where it's taking place. For my fellow American citizens, we should be very concerned about the rise of anti-Semitism in this country, because it has the possibility to bring down our entire country. It is an indication of a dark spiritual evil that has taken hold in any society. We need to stand up and press back against it, because you're exactly right. It is a spiritual problem more than a social problem, more than an economic problem, more than a political problem. Anti-Semitism has deep spiritual roots.
3: 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We cannot remain silent. 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I'm John Riley. 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

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This is Peter Rosenberger. 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And I am thrilled to be able to spend some time with fellow caregivers to talk about ways that we can stay strong and healthy as we take care of someone who is not. And sometimes it's easier for some than others. For some, you say, well, Peter, you know, my situation's not all that bad. You know, I can deal with it. That's great. God bless you. And then there's some that are just like, I don't know how I'm going to get through the next 10 minutes. Well, hang on. Just listen to the program, and we'll figure that out together. How about that? And we'll work through some of these issues. We'll talk about them and explore what can we do? How can we, as caregivers, stabilize ourselves emotionally, physically, fiscally, spiritually, while dealing with something that doesn't ever stabilize, that it is erratic on a good day, up and down, crisis after crisis, or drama after drama, or disappointment after disappointment, sadness after sadness, pain after pain, things that just by nature are chronic and don't go away. How do we function in that? How can we stay calmer, healthier, and dare I say it, even more joyful while serving as a caregiver for someone who's going through brutal circumstances that don't seem to end anytime soon, but they require us to have our A game. And that's what this program is all about. You ever read John 14:27, where Jesus is saying, peace I leave with you, my peace, where Jesus is saying, peace I leave with you, my peace I give to you. Not as the world gives, do I

the hospital? Does it mean that the medication's working? Does it mean that the appointment goes well, or for one afternoon, nobody needs anything urgently? Is that peace? Is that financial security? Is that peace? Dave Ramsey has this thing, financial peace, that we don't have to worry about money and all those kinds of things. Is that available to us when we do have problems going on? For example, there's a lot of people that have very nice homes. Everything's paid for. They're healthy and they're wealthy. And they may feel a sense of peace because they don't have a lot of drama going on in their lives of the things that you and I think about maybe with drama. Does that mean that we can't have peace until those things are settled, till the checkbook is balanced, till everybody's getting a good physical report, or we don't have any aches and pains, or, you know, all that kind of stuff? I mean, you see where I'm going with this, that we use the word peace and we throw that around a lot. The dictionary describes the word peace in terms of freedom from conflict, worry, and disturbance. Well, I guess that makes sense. When the disturbance stops, we feel relief. We can breathe again. But what happens when the disturbance doesn't stop? What happens when the diagnosis remains, or the bills keep coming? The person you love still needs care, and tomorrow's responsibilities are waiting for you when you wake up. You know they're going to be there. But it never ends. You know, I mean, you think about terms of a woman going into labor and, you know, the joy after the baby is born, you know, and it makes it kind of, it eclipses the pain, you know, because they're so excited to have the baby there. But what if there's all labor and no baby? That's a lot of the life of a family caregiver. Can we have peace? Jesus told his disciples, you know, he was preparing them for his departure. They were all troubled about that. And he said, you know, look, settle down, simmer down. That's the Southern version of what he said. Peace I leave with you, my peace I give to you. Not as the world gives, do I give to you. Well, now, is he saying the way the world gives things, or is he saying the kind of peace the world gives? He didn't say you're not going to have another troubling day. He didn't say that bad things aren't going to happen to you. He knew bad things were going to happen to him. And he told them that. He didn't tell them that every ordinary comfort in this world was worthless either. A quiet evening is a gift. How many of you all have had, in the last week, a quiet evening? And you think, well, that's a pretty good evening, you know, or a quiet morning with a cup of coffee. It's a gift. It's a wonderful. And an answered prayer for healing is a gift. You're thinking, I mean, you're going to the doctor, you're thinking you're going to get a bad report. And you know what? You get a good report. And that's a gift, and feels like 100 pounds off of your shoulders. And when you get help from a friend, that's a gift. And we receive those gifts with great gratitude. But Jesus says his peace is given differently. And the world can offer us a measure of peace when the circumstances cooperate. But you and I know this as caregivers, that circumstances don't always cooperate, do they? And Jesus was speaking to men whose circumstances were about to get worse. Yet he spoke of peace as something that he could give them. And he promised that the Father was going to send the Holy Spirit, that he wasn't going to abandon him with his departure. You know, he's not going to leave them. But he told them not to let their hearts be troubled. He was addressing fear in people who would still have reasons to feel afraid. You know, I think sometimes we hear that and we can imagine that there are believers who never feel anxious, never cry in the car, and they never, you know, lie awake talking to the ceiling fan. I don't know if I'm the only one that does that. But in my 40 years as a caregiver, that doesn't describe me. I Gracie would tell you, I stay anxious. I stay keyed up. I these things weigh heavy on me at times. And I don't think that's what Jesus is talking about. And he didn't rebuke his disciples for recognizing danger. I mean, what he did was give them a reason to trust him when the danger came. I don't see anywhere in Scripture that we don't pray about the actual trouble, where we've just got to white knuckle this thing through and put on a brave face and whistle past the graveyard. I think Scripture is very clear that going to God and saying, look, this hurts. I'm afraid of this. I don't know what we're going to have tomorrow. When we go to this doctor tomorrow, I don't know what this is going to look like. And I'm a bit afraid of this thing. What do you do in moments like that? How do you pray? What does that look like to you? You know, if we have to wait for every trouble to subside or every problem to disappear before we feel at peace,
is that

0: is that in correlation with what Jesus offered? Or is he saying that we can be in peace as we go through these things, that we can be settled? You know, I can't help but think of the Apostle Paul when he was beaten. I mean, they say if you took off his tunic, he had 195 scars for where he was beaten five times minus one. 40 minus one, five times. So it was because they wouldn't beat him more than 40 times, because that's when, I mean, when you get to 40, that would kill them. So they always backed it off, 40 minus one. So he had 195 lashes. You know, he cried out when this happened. I mean, at least groaned. I mean, he didn't just kind of stoically look up to heaven and just kind of, oh yeah, give me another there, fellas. You know, it hurt. And yet, what? After he'd been beaten one of those times, he and Silas were singing hymns around midnight. Sounds like that's the kind of peace that Jesus is talking about. That we can be settled no matter what's going on around us. It doesn't mean it doesn't hurt. It doesn't mean there's not tears. It doesn't mean there's not trepidation on our part, anxiety. And that's why we speak to ourselves with these words that Jesus gives. We have to remind ourselves of these things. Jeremiah does this in Lamentations 3. He said, you know, I recall all these. I mean, I'm looking at the pain and the anguish and the wormwood and the gall, he calls it. And he said, this I recall to mind, and therefore I have hope. Great is thy faithfulness. He's reminding himself. He's preaching to himself. And so my question to you in this opening block here of the program today, do you preach to yourself? Do you do that? Do you follow in that long line of men and women called by God who have preached to themselves in the moment of their agony and their anguish, and maybe have to do it every day? Do you do this? Maybe it's worth exploring. What do you think? You know, I was at the piano the other morning when Gracie got up and I played for her, "This is the day that the Lord hath made. I will rejoice." And she started singing with me bright and early in the morning. And maybe that's a great way to start off, to remind ourselves that we are at peace with God because of what he did through Christ. That's the peace he gives us. And that is hope for this caregiver. This is Peter Rosenberg. We'll be right back.
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0: 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We're talking about basically preaching to yourself. Do you ever do that? I know we talk to ourselves as caregivers, or at least I do. I don't know if y'all do. Do you talk to yourself? and replay certain things that you say, oh, I should have done that better or whatever, that kind of thing. Do we talk to ourselves about the things of God? Do we preach to ourselves? Do we remind ourselves of these things? If not, why not? If so, what is the effect? I mean, do you get yourself agitated or do you settle yourself down? You know, I mean, that's, you know, simple question. I mean, what happens when you do this? Let me go to scripture and give you some examples of the psalmist does just that. Some of it's David, some of it's whoever wrote some other psalms, some of them we don't know. But David tells himself to wait. Psalm 62:5. That's not something we like to hear as caregivers, to wait, is it? But that's what David says. For God alone, O my soul, wait in silence, for my hope is from him. Wait in silence. Do we ever do that? Do you do that? Do you wait in silence? Or is it pressing on us so much that we are just groaning and fill up our time with all kinds of noise and distraction? But to just wait in silence, I mean, that sounds very difficult to me. It may be very easy for you, but it's not for me. And I struggle with that one. David tells himself to remember Psalm 103, bless the Lord, O my soul, and forget not all his benefits. Bless the Lord, O my soul, and forget not all his benefits. David is commanding himself to, number one, bless the Lord, and number two, don't forget what he's done. Don't forget all that he has given, all of the riches that God has poured out, all the benefits. And he's telling himself this. He's reminding himself of this. I talked about in the last block about Jeremiah reminding himself, saying, you know, I recall this to mind, and therefore I have hope. And then the psalmist says here in 116:7, return, O my soul, to your rest, for the Lord has dealt bountifully with you. Now he's talking again to himself, and he's preaching to himself. And you see this throughout Scripture in numerous occasions where there's this reminder to settle ourselves down, to speak to our own soul. Why do you suppose that is? How important is that? Do you ever do that? You know, and I've been making this practice a lot with Gracie and me, particularly as we dealt with a lot of the high stressors we were having with all these surgeries and the pain and everything else. And so I will say a scripture to her, and then she'll finish it. For example, I'll say in 2 Timothy, for God has not given us a spirit of what? A spirit. He's not given us a spirit of what? Finish the sentence. Fear. But what does Paul say? But of power and love and a sound mind. Now, how important is that to you? How important is that to us as caregivers? We face things that are very fear-worthy. They're frightening things. Do we preach to ourselves in the middle of these things? You ever said those things to yourself as you're walking down a hospital corridor, or as you're up in the middle of the night, or as something is going horribly wrong? And do we do this? Please understand, I am not the example to look to for this. I'm just, by 40 years of doing this, have learned 40 years of how not to do it. I have created so many mistakes. It's made so many poor decisions. And I've tried it my way for so long that out of just sheer exhaustion, I'll go back, okay, Lord, you know, I'll do it your way. But not because I'm wise, but just because I'm depleted. I'm done. I'm whipped. But then I go back and look at these scriptures, and they make an awful lot of sense in those moments. In fact, I have found that there is such a clarity in those scriptures, but it usually doesn't come until I have stopped filling my mind with everything else and stopped trying to figure out this and run around like, you know, an idiot. And y'all know me by now. You know good and well I'm going to learn this the hard way, and I'm going to learn this after causing a lot of problems, and I have to learn how to go back and make amends. But I am trying to do this, and I am preaching to myself here. Psalm 42:5. Let's go back and look at this one. Why are you cast down, O my soul? And why are you in turmoil within me? Hope in God. And he's not denying the turmoil, but he's speaking to his troubled soul and saying, hey, big picture here. I mean, that's the way I'm looking at it. Big picture. Why are you this way? Don't you know who you are? Don't you know who you believe, more importantly? You belong to him. You believe him. You know, go back and look in Genesis 15. Abraham believed God, and it was accounted to him as righteousness. He took him at his word. He believed him. My favorite prayer in the Bible is the guy that when Jesus was, I think his son was throwing himself into the fire, and he was an epileptic or something and going on with him. And he said, you know, Lord, I believe, help my unbelief. You know, I thought that is such an honest prayer. Lord, I believe, help my unbelief. You ever prayed that? You ever said that to yourself in the midst of whatever else is going on? Lord, I believe, help my unbelief. And I mentioned Jeremiah in Lamentations when he said, but this I call to mind, and therefore I have hope. But then he goes on in verse 24, he says, the Lord is my portion, says my soul, therefore I will hope in him. And he's having this internal dialogue. We as caregivers have lots of internal dialogue. I'm going to take a big leap here and say that you're part of that group that has an internal dialogue that is second-guessing, self-berating, frustrated, seething at times, filled with resentment, frustration, fear, anxiety, despair, all of those things, and we talk back and forth to ourselves, and we self-flagellate, you know, and that's a good, you don't hear a good flagellation reference, but that's whipping, you know, and for those of you in McDuncan, but it's, you know, every now and then I want to work in a good high dollar word, but we do this to ourselves on a regular basis. I have yet to meet a caregiver who hasn't. Now, if you are that person, please call me and let me know, because I'd like to meet that person who does it. But every caregiver I've met has done this. And yet the model we have in Scripture is to preach to our souls, to preach to ourselves, to encourage ourselves in the Lord as David did at Ziklag when his own men rose up to kill him. They had stones in their hands. And David, it said, encouraged himself in the Lord. He preached to himself. Do you do that? Do you look for those passages in Scripture that lift your head up, that re-anchor you in something that's solid, and not putting these expectations on yourself to be anything other than what you are? You're just preaching the Scriptures to yourself. And I was reading a book the other day, and it was talking about, because this happens, we should do this. And the writer said, we should do this. But it really wasn't a very good explanation. I always want to know, well, why should I do that? Why should I do this? And in his case, he would say, we should trust God with this and this and this. And well, wait a minute, why? Why do we trust God? Why do we do this? Now, that may sound irreverent to you at first blush, and I understand that, but I don't mean it that way. I want to know more than just should. Here's why we trust him. Because he has revealed himself to us in such a way that it warrants our trust. Now, we could start with all of nature. We could start with the heavens declare the glory. We could start with all these things. But then all of these things ultimately point to the cross. I don't know why Gracie has to suffer. And I'm not just going to squint my eyes really hard and screw up my face and get, I'm going to say, I'm going to trust him with this. I'm going to trust him with this. Well, why am I trusting? I'm going to trust him because of what happened at the cross. Period. Full stop. End of discussion. The more I understand the redemptive work that occurred at the cross, the more I'm willing to trust him with things that I don't understand. When I first started this journey, I wanted to know everything. Tell me why. Why are you doing this, God? Why are you doing it? Why? I want to know now. And I was incredibly demanding, and I was incredibly irreverent, and I was a real jerk about it. And over time, I stopped asking why. And I started asking who. Who is he that warrants our trust? Who is he? Who am I? Who is he? And I started examining these things. That's why you go to the book of Job, and God did this to Job. He said, you know, where were you when I was doing all this? And Job realized, I've really messed this up. Isaiah, when he saw the Lord high and lifted up, and he's like, man, I shouldn't even be here. I shouldn't be here. This is, Lord, I need to get out of this place. When Peter realized something special about Jesus, and he said, what? Depart from me. I am a sinful man. We shouldn't even be here. But sometimes our pain and our struggles and our heartbreak and our disappointments and the chronicness of our life, we're in such pain, we just want to get relief from pain, and we need assistance in lifting our heads. Our souls are cast down within us, and we need assistance to lift up our heads. And that assistance comes from the very word of God. Now, either we can preach it to ourselves, or we can cultivate people around us who will remind us of these things. But in a way that is tangible in the midst of our distress, not just saying, well, just trust Jesus. I've had people say that all the time to me over the years. Just like, well, just trust. No. I need people to say even more. I need people to sit with me in it and help me understand, what does the gospel mean in this? How can I wrap my head around this? Forget not all his benefits. What are the benefits of the Lord? And we go back to what we said in the first block, the peace of God. I am at peace with God because of Christ. And therefore, as I go through these tribulations and go through these trials and go through these difficult things, I am reminded of this, that I am at peace with God. And that is hope for this caregiver. We'll be right back.
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10: Hi, Jim Scudder with today's Moment in Grace. 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Often when someone says, I'll pray about it, they mean no in a more spiritual sounding way. We said yes unless there was a clear reason not to. You can say yes to too many things, and burnout is real. But honestly, I don't think many believers are near burnout. Most of us are more at risk of rust out. When someone said, we need help, we responded, God has blessed that willing heart. 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

0: 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About 7 years ago, maybe a little bit more, I started a caregiver support group here in our little community. First 3 weeks, nobody showed up. Just me at the table. I went down there every Thursday at 10 o'clock, and I had some coverage for Gracie, or she was able to, I could leave her alone at the time a little easier, but now on Thursdays, I have a lady that comes so that I can go to the caregiver support group and do this. But for the first 3 weeks, nobody showed up. And then little by little, one person, two people, three people, they trickled in. And we just had a marvelous time. We've been doing this for some time now, and we just go around the table and we ask one another, we just check in. How are you doing? What's going on? And we have very frank conversations. Not Sammy, Dean, but just Frank. Sorry. If you love Sinatra. But we do. We have honest conversation, and sometimes we cut up and laugh and have a good time. And other times there's a lot of tears. We have to keep an ample supply of Kleenex there. We talk about everything from insurance to long-term care of what's going on and the way facilities have sometimes been very disappointing for some of the folks that come to this group. It's just everything. We've got family members that are, of the attendees that are alcoholics, and it just weighs heavy on them. And just we cover a wide variety of things. And then we always end with prayer, and we go about our days, and we go back to doing it, and then we see each other the following week. And then we'll, you know, stay in touch as a group. We have a group chat that we'll do. And I'm looking at actually taking this nationwide. And I don't know if you think I should. I mean, what do you think? Do you think that would be something that be worth doing and modeling after the things that I've written about and talked about and so forth, and helping pastors do this in their churches? It is ministry, just pure ministry. That's it. It's not anything else. There's no money involved. There's nothing for them to. The only thing you do is, and we do it at our little church here. And the pastor is very gracious and has a big pot of coffee for us when we get there. And people just leave us alone. This is our time as caregivers. And everybody around the table speaks fluent caregivers. We're gonna have to get a bigger table. But we have incredibly meaningful conversations, and one of them came to mind. I talked about this. I think I shared this story, but it's been a while back. But we were talking last week in our group, and this came up, and I thought, you know what, I'm gonna address this again because it was such a wonderful moment with this fella, and there was a guy that he was caring for his wife with Alzheimer's, and the question was, what does solid ground look like while you're caring for someone? And again, we've been talking about peace this whole program, but where do you stand? Where is a solid place for you to stand? And we had some great conversations about this. And this one fellow said his wife kept asking the same question over and over and over and over. He had just taken a trip to Salt Lake, and it's pretty decent drive. And the entire trip, she's asking questions and the same question. And by the time they were getting back, he was just exhausted. Same questions. And to her, it may have been the first time she asked it. That's what it felt like to her, because she can't remember. She can't hold the thought any longer. But to him, it was like, you know, the 100th time kind of thing. I mean, how many of you all are like that? I mean, that have somebody in your life like that, where it's just the constant repetition. And he was just, you know, he was pretty weary of it. And as he thought about it, and she asked him one more time, he said, "In my heart, I sighed for a moment. And then I said to myself, he's got this. Go ahead, answer her question." And he meant that, you know, God had this. He couldn't make his wife remember the last answer, or he couldn't even shorten a drive. He was tired, and she was going to ask again. But he trusted that God was with them in that car, and he could answer the question in front of him. His sigh matters. It really does. He did not have to feel patient before he could act with patience. And whatever words he used, he gave his wife more than information. He wasn't just answering a question. He was giving her assurance that he was still there with her. She did not have to remember his last answer to receive this one. You follow me on this one? You remember a couple of weeks ago when I was talking about the questions that we all ask, and we were delving into theology because we ask, you know, why would a good and loving God allow such a thing? Virtually everybody's going to ask that question when they're faced with some kind of disappointment or trauma of a certain level. I mean, you know, if you stub your toe, you're probably not going to ask that question. But if your foot gets amputated, you might. And the other question, one of the other questions that people ask, and this is throughout all of Scripture, how long, O Lord? How long? And you think about how many times that question appears in all of Scripture. I did a search on just 10 of them. Psalm 3, how long must my soul remain troubled? Psalm 13, 1 through 2, how long will you seem to forget me? How long must I wrestle with sorrow? Psalm 35, 17, how long will you look on while my enemies attack? Psalm 74, 10, how long will the enemy mock God's name? Psalm 79, 5, how long will your anger endure? Psalm 89, 46, how long will you hide yourself? Psalm 90, 13, how long before you return and show pity to your servants? Psalm 94, 3, how long will the wicked celebrate? Habakkuk 1, 2, how long shall I cry for help while violence continues? And Revelation 6, 10, how long before you judge and bring justice? That's just 10. And we could go more. How many times is that question asked throughout Scripture? And how many times is it implied that people ask? For example, when Moses was before the burning bush, the Lord says he's heard the cry of his people. Evidently, they've been crying for a long time. When Hannah was praying at the temple, you know, do you think she was asking this, beseeching the Lord to give her a child? You know, and go through Scripture after Scripture after Scripture. How long? How many times has God heard the prayer, how long? And I love what this man said in his heart. He's just, you know, he's got this. Go ahead and answer her question. God's got this. Go ahead and answer her question. Our Heavenly Father is not unfamiliar with repeated questions. He is not. How many questions have you asked of him? In the dark recesses of the night, how many times have I done it? How long, O Lord? How much longer? Not that we want our loved one to pass away. That's not it. But it just, there seems to be no relief, particularly when you're living with someone with chronic pain like Gracie's. And Gracie and I were just talking about this the other night, that she has a why that helps her get up and face this in the morning, knowing that tomorrow she's going to be in just as much pain as she was today. And she has a very firm why she does this and how she directs her thoughts. I talked to Johnny Erickson Tata. She has the same thing. But don't you think both of them have asked this question in those very, very lonely moments? I know I have, and I'm pretty sure Ken Tata has as well. And I'm willing to bet that so have you. And we're just like, Lord, really? Really, Lord? How many times have you said really? I remember when I got my cancer diagnosis early this year, and I was looking at my computer because they posted it to my chart, and I saw the results of the MRI before I'd actually met with the doctor. And I was like, really, Lord? Really? And by the way, I'm going to find out next 2 or 3 weeks, I get my appointment to go back and see, make sure everything is good. They radiated me pretty hard and they put me in the Chernobyl room. So they said, you're young. We caught this early. You could handle this. And I thought, well, okay, if you're the professional. So as I go in there into a device that looked like something that Dr. No wanted to do to 007. But anyway, we'll find out. I digress. But how many times have I gone to God for the same assurance that that man's wife sat in the car with him and asked for? I just read to you so many Psalms that are full of questions, asking again and again and again, why? How long, Lord? We bring them because we hurt or fear what lies ahead, even if it's the next 10 minutes. We want to know that He's with us. And I've asked those questions more times than I can count. But here's something I've found. The more I offer that kind of reassurance to someone I love, even if I do it with a sigh, the more at peace I become with the questions I still bring to God. I cannot make every uncertainty go away for Gracie or for me. I can't do a whole lot, but I can answer again. I can trust that He hears me again, and I can care for the person right beside me. So when we went around the room asking, what does solid ground look like? The consensus became what David so beautifully said in Psalm 23. Yea, though I walk through the valley of the shadow of death, I will fear no evil. Why? For thou art with me. That is our assurance. We will not get a how long answered easily, maybe not on this side of heaven, but we have assurance that He's with us right now, right here, in this moment, and in the next, and in the next, and in the next. Okay? Hang on to that. Go back, look in your scriptures, and apply those same things now to your life. Repeat them to yourself. Repeat them to yourself over and over. Because that's what brings hope to each of us as caregivers. I was thinking about this guy's story, and so I decided to write an article about it. And if you want to read it, I put it out on my Substack. You could go out there today, caregiver.substack.com, and see that and all the other articles that I put out there. I hope you'll take the time to read it and share it with somebody else. Okay, caregiver.substack.com. This is Peter Rosenberger. We'll be right back. I'll never forget walking into the hospital room after Gracie had her second amputation. Both legs are gone now. And she looked at me. She said, I know what I'm going to do. And I was kind of startled. I said, well, what are you going to do? She said, I'm going to help provide prosthetic limbs to my fellow amputees and tell them about Jesus. 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
1: 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Delete unused apps. Unsubscribe from unnecessary emails. Turn off notifications that serve no purpose except to distract you from the people in your life who really matter. 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
0: Welcome back to Hope for the Caregiver. This is Peter Rosenberger. Glad to be with you. HopeForTheCaregiver.com. HopeForTheCaregiver.com. Thank you, by the way, all of you that listen to this program, and particularly those of you who caught the vision of sending over supplies through our work at Standing with Hope, and they are there. And then I have the pickup team coming to pick up all the Bibles and books this week for those of you who are sponsoring that as well, that our church got new hymnals and new Bibles. And I said, well, don't throw those away, or don't, you know, I'll take them, because they didn't really know what to do with them. They're much older. I think they're 40-something years old, but there's nothing wrong with them at all. And they're just older, and they wanted to update with some more songs and have a different translation of the Bible. I think most of these are New International, but not all of them. And anyway, so we're going to send them over to Ghana, and each patient that receives a prosthetic limb through our work at Standing with Hope will get a Bible. And then the clinic director, his name is Moses. We've been working with him since he was a young man, and now he's the director of the whole clinic, and a wonderful fellow. And he has assured me that he's going to make sure the hymnals get to a local church so they can have these hymnals. So thank you. Thank you for helping us do that. And if you want to find out more of what we do, just go out to standingwithhope.com/giving. We have two programs at Standing with Hope. One of them is the prosthetic limb outreach, and which we've been doing for more than 20 years. And the other is the caregiver outreach. It's for the wounded and those who care for them. It's quite simple. And don't forget, we collect used prosthetic limbs. So if you know of a family that's had a loved one pass away that they don't know what to do with the limb, send it to us. Maybe your local funeral home. We get a lot of funeral homes around the country who will send these to us. A kid who's outgrown that leg, well, don't throw it away. Now, the socket we can't reuse. That's made custom made for that patient, and we do that over on site in Ghana. And we buy the equipment and the materials to make that socket. That's where the limb fits into, and it's absolutely tailor-made for that person. But things like a knee, it's a knee unit, the hardware, like a pylon or tube clamps, and the foot, all those kinds of things, down to the screw level, the pylons that are used to simulate the tibia or the fibula, and we can reuse those things. And we do, and we need them. And they go to a prison down in Arizona. An organization that we worked with in Nashville called Core Civic manages that prison, and they have a lot of faith-based programs. Ours is one of them. And so inmates help us disassemble these devices, and then when we have a big enough shipment, then we'll have it picked up, and just like we did last month, and shipped over to Ghana, and they have then an inventory room. So if somebody's knee gets weak or breaks or whatever, we can put a new knee on it, but we don't have to make a new socket because that'll last 7 to 8 years. Gracie usually gets about every 7 years for hers, roughly, and that's usually about the duration of it. Sometimes you can go a little bit longer. It depends on how active you are. And so, if the foot breaks, we put a new foot on it. But we want to have plenty of inventory. We've recycled now about 1,000 legs, which is really amazing, isn't it? So you can go out to standingwithhope.com and you can see more about it. Click on the donate a used limb up at the top and share it around. So thank you for that. Thank you for helping to sponsor the Bibles and the hymnals and all the prosthetic supplies. I am very, very, very grateful. standingwithhope.com/giving. Okay, this program today, we've been talking about preaching to ourselves, you know, recognizing that, yeah, this is difficult, and we're going to have to say things to ourselves. We've got to remind ourselves. Scripture says this, and forget not his benefits. You hear this so much in Scripture where it's remember this, recall this to mind, and so forth. And so I was going through some of those Psalms. And I had a melody that I was writing. This was in January of 2023. And I had a melody I was writing, and I kind of worked out a few things, but I hadn't quite gotten it. It just wasn't finished. And then I saw the Covenant shooting there in Nashville. That's where we went to church for many, many, many years. I played every Sunday there. And I saw this, and I was just, you know, dumbfounded. It was March 27th, 2023. And I watched this, and I didn't know how to. I didn't know what to say. I watched SWAT teams go by where I used to go to Sunday school, you know, and it was just really heartbreaking to see this. And I went back to the Psalms again. And I wrote this song. And I finished it. I finished the whole thing that night. And I had Gracie sing it. She sang it actually in the kitchen. I brought a mic in there and had her sing it. And I thought I'd just play this for you all today. It's not the hymn that every caregiver needs to know kind of thing that I've been doing on the series that I've been doing, and I won't be using the caregiver keyboard today. But I felt like this would be appropriate, this song, if we don't know what to say. What does that look like to preach to ourselves? What does it look like to speak to our spirit in the way that you see this laid out so beautifully in the Psalms? Well, what does that look like for you and me? I mean, we're not writing Psalms, but the Lord has given us those Psalms, and He's given us that text, and we can see these things. And so I put it to music, and I thought, okay, maybe this is a good place to start. And it may be difficult for you to do that for yourself right now, and I certainly understand that. Been there, done that, where we just can't get it out. And I thought, okay, if that's where you are today, then with your permission, how about if I let Gracie sing to you and let somebody who understands sorrow and loss on such a profound level like she does, and let her sing to you. Some things that we carry are just too difficult for us to be able to express. And we need people in our lives who can come into those places with us and walk with us until we can, that we borrow their words, we borrow their music until we can. So this song is called Covenant Lament, and that's what I named it. And this is Gracie singing this, and I think that, let her speak to your heart with this as she shares hers.

0: That was Gracie singing Covenant Lament, and maybe that's a good place to start if you needed a little extra help today on that, to have someone sing to you what we've been talking about on this program today, about reminding ourselves to rest knowing that He redeemed us. He told us that we're going to go through stuff in this world, but He also told us He's not going to abandon us, and that He knows our name, knows your name, knows my name. Thanks for the time today. Thanks for spending time with me today. 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This is Peter Rosenberger. 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
5: Did you know that if you visit the Holy Land and buy a nativity set from Bethlehem, you can now be arrested in the Amsterdam airport and spend up to 6 years in prison? That's right, it is now a criminal act to be pro-Israel in the Netherlands, and the rest of the world may not be that far behind them. This is Ben Hilton from the Israel Guys with an exclusive Middle East report for American Family Radio. Yesterday, U.S. Ambassador to Israel Mike Huckabee posted the following on social media. He said, quote, "There were some people from the Netherlands in our church this morning who are flying back tomorrow and have to check their souvenirs to make sure they aren't from Judea and Samaria. Possible 6-year prison term. A nativity set from Bethlehem could put you in prison. Insane," end quote. There are now reports that the Netherlands is enforcing its ban on goods from Israeli villages at the airport, including checking incoming passengers' personal luggage, checked suitcases, and carry-on luggage. And it gets worse. Passengers arriving in Amsterdam from Tel Aviv have reported that they are being searched for products that have originated in Israeli towns and villages from Judea and Samaria, east of Jerusalem, or, get this, from the Golan Heights. There were even reports of passengers being stopped and their bags searched, even if they stated that they had nothing to declare in customs. Just to make sure you understand this clearly, free people flying back to their own country are being stopped like common criminals. Their backpacks and briefcases are being searched to make sure they don't have dates or containers of olives or, heaven forbid, a bar of chocolate from Israel. Dutch Customs is saying that the rules apply to all products originating from Jewish businesses in Judea and Samaria and the Golan Heights, including gifts and souvenirs, not just if you're a business. If they deem you are in intentional violation of these rules, you can be charged and served with jail time up to 6 years. Thankfully, Israel's foreign ministry is already taking action. Foreign Minister Gideon Saar announced yesterday that Dutch diplomats who are operating in Ramallah have received notice to return their Israeli-issued diplomatic documentation within 7 days. The ministry stated that this is in response to the boycott from the Netherlands. After having their diplomatic documentation confiscated, the Dutch embassy in Israel has been informed that their diplomatic immunity and privileges will expire at the end of this 7-day period. Honestly, the Netherlands is quickly becoming one of the most anti-Semitic countries in Europe. 1938 was not that long ago. Back then, Jews were slowly labeled, Jewish products were labeled, then it was illegal to do business with Jews and Jewish businesses. Then Jews were kicked out of workplaces, schools, and government institutions. Then they were pushed into ghettos and deprived of basic necessities, and we all know where the story ended. The concentration camps where 6 million Jews were murdered and killed. And if you don't think what's happening today is a downward spiral right back to 1938, think again. Jewish products from the ancestral Jewish homeland have now been banned in the Netherlands. And if you're caught with a David Star or a prayer book or a prayer shawl that you purchased in Israel, you could go to prison for 6 years. We're now hearing reports that other countries in Europe are following the Netherlands' example. Norway already has legislation on the docket that is similar to the Netherlands, and we're assuming France, the UK, Ireland, and other European countries are not far behind. The Holocaust killed some 6 million Jews, and the world stood by and did nothing. October 7th just happened a few years ago, a horrific massacre of Jews in the land of Israel, and again, the world stood by and did nothing. In fact, global Jew hatred has gotten exponentially worse since then. There are, however, good people in every generation who are willing to stand in the face of evil. And if you believe in the God of Abraham, Isaac, and Jacob, you believe in the Bible, and you believe in an everlasting covenant made with Israel, then I encourage you to stand. If you want to push back on this boycott by buying products directly from Judea and Samaria, you can do so at blessedbuyisrael.com. Again, this is Ben Hilton from the Israel Guys with an exclusive Middle East report for American Family Radio.
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10: 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We're also working on building a brand new AFR app. We're in beta testing on that right now. It's going to be very, very convenient, very, very fast, and less glitchy, if you will, to use a technical term. So that newly built AFR app is in final production now, or in final development now, and will be deployed here in the next

And it's, I looked up looking at different commentaries and historical perspectives at the length between each writing of Paul's, each recounting of Paul's conversion. For example, earlier in the book of Acts, you would have had the first recounting, and then kind of halfway through, I think it was either chapter 6 or chapter 9, you have the first recounting of Paul's conversion. Here we're in Acts chapter 22, and you have another recounting of the same conversion story. And then in Acts chapter 26, you have the story again. And it's just amazing to me how God providentially authored the Bible through different writers, obviously inspired by the Holy Spirit, and how it all comes together perfectly, including multiple recountings of Paul's conversion on the road to Damascus. And so there's a lot of evidence backing up the authenticity of the Bible and the credibility of Scripture, the inerrancy of it, and this consistent recounting of God's story, of God's intervention in Paul's life is just one of a variety, hundreds of reasons why the Bible can be trusted. And this is none other. So Acts chapter 22, verses 6 through 11. Well, let's turn our attention to the news. We have the midterm election coming up just right around the corner. We are coming up on the 30-day mark for the midterm election. And if you're not registered, you should be registered. And if you're not planning to vote, you should be planning to vote. I tell people, you know, there's this talking point out there that this is the most important election of my lifetime. This is the most important election of ever in the U.S. history. And that's somewhat hyperbolic, but all elections are important. That's what I tell people. All elections are important because we can't operate under this, you know, mindset that we have to like hype everything up artificially to get people's attention, like they do with clickbait on the internet, like the news media does with these, you know, headlines that are outlandish and half true or half false. The fact of the matter is, our diligence in being good stewards of what God has entrusted to us, our diligence on that front needs to be persistent. We need to be persistently good stewards of that which God has entrusted us with. We shouldn't have to come up with some novel selling point or some novel sales pitch to get people to vote every election cycle. This is like civics 101. We ought to be doing this. Why? Because it's the right thing to do. Most important election of my lifetime. It doesn't matter. We ought to be voting every single opportunity we have, and we ought to be voting for people that share our values. And so that's what we should do in November, just like we should do every November or every time that there's an election we're able to engage in. And I do these interviews all the time, and there's this kind of mindset that everywhere else in the world is just like America. Everywhere else in the world is just like America. We all operate under the same system of government. And that is just not true. The number of places where, especially throughout human history, where the people get to choose their leaders is actually few and far between. Now, thankfully, with the coming of America 250 years ago, the representative democracy has actually spread and is a little more frequent than it has been in previous eras of world history. But nonetheless, this liberty that we have in America to choose our leaders and to vote our leaders in and out of office is a very special thing that we have and should not be taken for granted. And that's why the not voting is a shame. It's an utter shame that people just don't engage in the civics. And there's the age-old, you know, talking point, politics are dirty, it's just a dirty business, we're not going to make any difference.

0: in Washington. I mean, they've been doing the same stuff for who knows how long, and my voice doesn't matter, and elections are rigged, and I mean, they can give you every reason under the sun why they shouldn't vote. But all it boils down to is excuse making. And it really boils down to wanting to deflect from the fact that they're being poor stewards of their citizenship. That's what all these excuses are all about, ultimately. Because half of the excuses aren't true. The other half aren't viable. They're just not viable excuses. And so I hope that gets you off the couch. I hope that gets you to the ballot box in November. Why? Because we are living at this point in history. God has appointed us for this time in history, and we have the ability to affect change through civics, through government, through elected leaders, and we can do that to advance righteousness and combat evil. And God himself instituted civil government, one of the three institutions he created and ordained, the family, the church, and civil government. And so government should be used as a tool, as a force for good to advance righteousness and to punish evil throughout the world. And so to disengage from that is to disengage from one of God's three institutions that he ordained and created. And my friends, there is no biblical case that you can make that disengaging and leaving one of God's three institutions up to the pagans to run is in any way virtuous, right, or just. And so I pretty much just debunked every single reason why you should not vote in November. And so if you don't, it's completely on you. You cannot say you didn't hear the reasons why you should vote. So go over to iVoterGuide.com, make sure you show up at the ballot box in November, and let's be a force for good when it comes to civic engagement and promoting righteousness in government. Well, we're going to be going to Greece and Italy in the spring, so I wanted to make sure I mentioned that before we wrap up this segment. We're going to be going to Greece and Italy, back-to-back trips, tours.afa.net. You can check out those itineraries, the pricing, registration. All of that is over at tours.afa.net. And, of course, all of our 2027 trips are open for registration right now. One clip I want to play before we wrap up this segment is what Attorney General Todd Blanche is doing with these really unethical judges, in this case in Minnesota, where these judges are colluding with the media while they're also actively hearing cases on the very same subjects that they're talking to the media about, which in the judicial realm and the judicial ethics is a big, big no-no. Here's Attorney General Todd Blanche talking about the action he's taking to combat these activist out-of-control judges. Clip one.
1: Today, we're also announcing that just a few minutes ago, the Department of Justice filed a judicial misconduct complaint with the Eighth Circuit Court of Appeals against all but one district court judge in the District of Minnesota for violating various judicial canons. These judges talked to the media, or at least to the New York Times, about cases, some of which are ongoing, in a matter that the department views as a clear violation of their ethical duties. Specifically, the former chief judge spoke on the record to the New York Times about the immigration surge late last year and early this year in Minneapolis. His comments, along with a picture he appeared to pose for, were included in a September 17th, 2026 article in the New York Times. And according to that article, the judge sat for a 90-minute interview with the New York Times. According to the article, six other members of Minnesota's federal bench also agreed to speak to the New York Times about last winter's efforts in Minneapolis. It, according to the article, included six of the seven judges who held active status in Minnesota, at least as of last winter. During this 90-minute interview, the judge apparently told the reporter that the Trump administration has a, quote, disregard for court orders, end quote, and continued to give his view that this disregard clogged his courthouse to a near standstill, contributing to rising tensions in the protest-filled city of Minneapolis. This judge also told the New York Times that His impression was that most, if not all, of the noncompliance was due to incompetence, not due to conscious defiance of orders, and that the lack of resources led to a result that should have been anticipated and that threatened the foundations of the legal system.
0: Well, there you have it. That's Attorney General Todd Blanche announcing that the DOJ has formally filed ethics complaints with the circuit court about district court judges that are coordinating with the media in regards to the very rulings and cases that they are hearing. I mean, this is a very rare occurrence where you have judges on the record, not anonymously, on the record, talking to journalists about their reasoning and their rationale when it comes to cases and rulings that they have yet to even rule on, that they're actively writing opinions on. And so that's a very, very concerning case. And the reason I brought that in, obviously, is to highlight how these Democrat-appointed judges are acting, but to also point out the good job, the excellent job that Todd Blanche is doing as Attorney General. I mean, these are things that Pam Bondi never did. She should have done. But between going after, now pursuing the abortion pill providers, mifepristone, to going after these judges, defending the Trump administration and the immigration enforcement agenda. I mean, all these different things that Todd Blanche is doing is just phenomenal. So I can't say enough good things about him and the fact that he's carrying out the very promises that were committed during the last election cycle, which is a refreshing look and feel in our nation's capital. We'll be back in a few minutes.

0: Share-a-thon is coming October 6th through the 8th, and the place is buzzing. Twice a year, 3 days in the fall and 3 days in the spring, we make an appeal for listener support. 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
1: Just like this young man and others, listen, that have called in and said AFR is a blessing. 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
4: 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Coming up in March of 2027, hello everyone, I'm Tim Wildman, president of American Family Association and American Family Radio. 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The Greece one we're calling the Footsteps of Paul because we're visiting many of the sites mentioned in the book of Acts. And then the Italian tour, the tour of Italy, and I'm not talking about the Olive Garden tour of Italy. I'm talking about really going there and seeing these places. It's going to be fantastic. We're talking about Venice and Florence and Pisa and, wow, Rome. So much to see in the Eternal City. That's what they call Rome. So we're going to be going there in March of 2027. Here's the website for all the information. tours.afa.net. 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It's going to be in March. It's going to be a wonderful time, a lot of fun, a lot of good food, a lot of good fellowship. 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
6: 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Glad to have you with us for the second segment now underway here on At the Core. 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Do want to introduce our next guest, talk about this phenomenal book that's out now. Dan Chung is with us. He's co-founder of Crossing Borders. He's also a former AP journalist in South Korea and is author of this book just out, A Hard Freedom, The Dreams and Trauma of North Korean Refugees. He's with us now. Hey, Dan, welcome to the program.
7: Thanks for having me, Walker.
6: Well, Dan, obviously your story's a lot, and it would take us a long time to actually go through your whole story. But for the sake of our audience and to set up a little bit of background here on who you are and why you wrote the book, tell us about your career and a little bit about your backstory.
7: I was born in South Korea and I immigrated here to America legally in the 70s. I grew up in America it wasn't till after college. I went to the University of Illinois in Urbana-Champaign, and it wasn't after college until I actually learned about North Korea. My parents didn't really talk about the country very much. I think they kind of thought that was the old country. We'll leave the old problems back at home. But my friend took a missions trip in 2001 to Northeast China, and he told me these horrific stories about the North Korean people that he met there. And I couldn't sleep after that. I knew that there was something inside me that told me I had to do something.
6: Yeah, this is for people who've lived in America for their whole life, and of course their parents are natives here as well. They don't get these perspectives, at least unless they travel, of course, or read history books or news reports, but not the firsthand experience. But this torture and abuse and lack of human rights is just very sad, very tragic in North Korea. Tell us about how, like, the government set up, about some of the history there, because this is pretty much this human rights abuses have been in place virtually, I mean, since the end of and ultimately before the war between North and South. But I mean, it's a pretty brutal place to live for multiple reasons. Yeah. So tell us a little bit about how the country works, you know, how the government works, and why things are so oppressive.
7: So there are no freedoms in North Korea. There is no freedom of speech. There is no freedom of movement. Even to go to the next town over, you have to check in with a government office in your town and then check in with the town that you're going to. There is no freedom of thought. There's actually a crime that's called wrong thinking, where you can be sent to a prison camp that is comparable to Nazi Germany's concentration camps. North Korea got this way in 1945. It was after the end of World War II. It was the Korean Peninsula before that, and then Soviet powers and U.S. powers kind of divided the world into their spheres of influence, and they put in a guy named Kim Il-sung, who immediately started to persecute Christians. So to this day, North Koreans cannot worship or even utter the name Jesus Christ. They tell their children from a very early age, if you hear your parents say Jesus Christ or Bible, report them immediately, and then their parents will be sent immediately to one of their worst prison camps where very little is known because no one has escaped. We know a lot about the other prison camps. And so North Korea, according to many organizations, is the number one persecuting nation of Christians in the world. And yeah, like I said, parents can't even share their faith with their own children without fear of being tortured for the rest of their lives.
6: At what point in your, I guess, adulthood or early career did you decide to start working on this issue of North Korea, refugees, etc.?
7: Yeah, I was in my early 20s when my friend Mike went over to China and then on his missions trip. And then in 2003, 2 years later, he moved out there permanently. And so we knew that we had to do something, and Mike took the very courageous step of actually going out and doing something about it.
6: What is, and I definitely feel free to weave in chapters of your book or sections of your book as I ask these questions, but I'm just trying to get kind of a high level understanding.
7: Yeah.
6: What is the ideology or the religion or the lack thereof that causes, obviously evil exists in the world, that's very pronounced and known before our very eyes, so evil exists. But what's the driving force that allows a regime to be so consistently repressive? I mean, they are like they are never endingly oppressive day in, day out, every year. What's driving the regime?
7: It's like a cult. You know, from the very beginning, the founder Kim Il-sung kind of named himself a god. And all of the propaganda behind that kind of supported that claim. And then when he died, they named him eternal president of North Korea, even though he died in 1994. And his son and then his grandson now, Kim Jong-un, take on that same mythical moniker. For example, you know, every week you have to go to a sort of confession session. Every neighborhood is organized in these small groups. And this is a whole country. It's not like a church or anything. It's a whole country has to show up in this group and confess any errant thoughts that you've had against the government. It sounds like the worst small group ever. You know, you have to keep pristine pictures up of the three leaders in your homes. And if there's any dust on them, you'll be punished. And in a fire, if you don't go back to save those pictures, you will be imprisoned. I mean, it is complete mind control that they have over their people. No outside media has ever been allowed in the country, although starting with the famine in the 1990s, outside media started to leak in. But until that point, until that the late 90s, the country could say anything, and they, without any contrary information, they sort of believed it. And to this day, people still believe it. And so, you know, there are these legendary stories like Kim Jong-il, the second leader, you know, on his first round of golf, he scored like 8 holes in ones. And, you know, he found a unicorn lair, they literally. And for some reason, his son, Kim Jong-un, like invented the cheeseburger. I don't know where they're getting this stuff.
6: Wow. Let me ask you this. I guess when you have that kind of control, you can just make up whatever you want. But talk about, in your book, you talk about the role of faith through the healing and the recovery process of these refugees, which is a critical component for true healing. So talk about that and how you address it in your book.
7: Well, I mean, think about, I've been talking about these men, right? They are the opposite of Jesus Christ, right? The supposed deities, there's no grace, right? If you mess up, not only will you be punished, but every descendant that you ever have after you will be punished for that. Zero grace. And there's no way for you to make up for your sins, right? Only to be punished forever. So, and then you contrast that with Jesus Christ, right? The man who died for them, gave himself up for them. And you would think after escaping North Korea, you have to go into China, and which is where we operate today, to even hear the name Jesus Christ for the most part. And then think about the contrast. You would think that these people would be done with like organized religion. I certainly might be. And yet they hear about this man who gave himself for them, and many of them welcomed this message with open arms.
6: That's so encouraging. Once again, we're talking to Dan Chung. He is executive director of Crossing Borders. He's author of A Hard Freedom, The Dreams and Trauma of North Korean Refugees. Let me ask you this, Dan. We've got, I don't know, maybe 5 minutes left. You mentioned operating out of China. That's actually very interesting. I was going to kind of ask how you guys operate. And you may not can reveal too much, but I mean, does the Chinese government know that you guys operate there? Like, is this an acceptable thing, or do you have to be? I know China, you have to be kind of covert when it comes to the church, but what's that like?
7: Yeah, in China, we do still operate. I unfortunately cannot share publicly how we operate, but we do operate, and we have to do so very, very carefully. And, you know, it's not just the Kim leadership, right, that has become paranoid of losing power, you know, self-absorbed. It's as if, you know, when you reach that level of control over a government, you become paranoid. Any dictator, right, becomes this way. And Xi Jinping in China is starting to become this way. For example, many churches have had to take down their crosses and put his picture in its place. And it seems like it's starting all over again in China. It's like the same song, but a different key.
6: Yeah.
7: Yeah.
6: Yeah. And this is why we have to be careful. The United States has to be careful who we partner with, who we condone, and how we address these issues. Because I understand in a diplomatic, pragmatic sense, you know, we have to be able to talk to every country, even ones we don't agree with or like. But the ideologies and the belief systems or the lack thereof in China and North Korea and these other places is just horrific. On all levels from a human rights standpoint. And so we just don't need to ignore that, I guess is my point, under the kind of the guise of, quote, working together or reaching consensus, et cetera. So what is there any type of like revolutionary movement in North Korea? Like, is there ever any life in like overthrowing the government, or is that just pretty much a lost cause from just a practical standpoint?
7: You know, God can do anything. I don't see any way that people could revolt. You know, if you remember the Arab Spring that happened in the early 2010s, they called that like the Facebook revolution, right? Where people can quickly on Facebook organize protests and then quickly leave. Well, North Korea, you can't do that. Everything is being monitored. They don't have really the internet as we know it today. And so there's just no way for people to even, who even have these feelings or thoughts to revolt, to even organize in any meaningful way. I think the most underground subversive thing that they can do is worship Jesus Christ. Hmm. And that is actually happening in mass now. The church, according to Voice of the Martyrs, is exploding in North Korea. I don't know how they're doing it, frankly, but, you know, it's hard to get rid of us pesky little Christians.
6: Yeah, you're exactly right. And God, through the Holy Spirit, does miraculous things. Amen. And so we know, ultimately, from a spiritual sense, the Lord can't be bound. Obviously, humans can put up barriers and make it more physically difficult for believers, but God can move how he wants to move, and it sounds like that's what he's doing in North Korea. Give us some maybe some tips, some pointers on what Christians in America and in the West more broadly can do or pray or partner with. I know your organization does a lot of good work, but give us some tips on what we could do to pray for or support in any way. We got 2 minutes left, these Christians and persecuted individuals in North Korea.
7: I think the best way is to pray. You know, that sounds very trite, like a Christmas card, but it is absolutely true. The Lord, we have been praying for North Korea. Christians in South Korea have been praying for North Korea for a very long time. And right now we are seeing the Holy Spirit move in his wisdom. And so to pray would be the best thing you can do. And yes, to support the work of helping refugees who've been damaged by this regime find the love of Jesus Christ, you could find us on our website, crossingbordersnk.org.
6: Excellent. Well, we've been talking to Dan Chung. He's co-founder of Crossing Borders. He's also a former journalist and now has written a book called A Hard Freedom, The Dreams and Trauma of North Korean Refugees. That website is crossingbordersnk.org. There you can obviously find the book and all information about the organization. Dan, God bless you, brother. Appreciate you writing this book, putting forth the time on this, and for covering this very hard topic.
7: Thanks, Walker. Thanks for having me on.
6: Absolutely. That's Dan Chung, Executive Director of Crossing Borders, on his book. We'll link to this in the show notes. Excellent interview and a story that those of us here in America need to hear. We need to know what people and specifically Christians are dealing with in these very repressed countries all around the world. We'll be back in a few.

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7: Welcome back to The Core here on American Family Radio. Walker Wildman here with you on this last segment. Chris Woodward is with us. Chris, welcome back.
8: Thank you very much.
7: Well, Chris, before we jump into the news of the week, talk a little bit of economics and ongoings, I do want to mention that our fall share-a-thon is just right around the corner next week. 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
8: Oh, yeah.
7: Give me what you got first, and of course, we'll plug and play as we go for this segment.
8: So I would like to call this discussion great numbers, okay numbers. Great number. Third estimate on second quarter GDP, well above expectations, came in at 2.2%. Market Watch thought we would see somewhere around 1.5%, which is an okay number. But the fact that we broke 2 and it's the third estimate, that's great. For people that don't follow GDP, and I understand, the bigger the number, the better the economy. So when you have a better than expected number, that's great. And to have well above what you were thought or said to be getting, that's just fantastic.
7: Yeah.
8: Another great number was the ADP National Employment Report that came out. We got 90,000. Again, another better-than-expected number. Market Watch thought we would see somewhere in the neighborhood of about 68,000. So national employment looking good there from the payroll processor known as ADP. The number would be consumer confidence. For September, it came in at 81.9. That was below expectations of 89. So within that range, it's not a terrible number. People are still concerned about things like rising cost of living, fuel prices, geopolitical turmoil. You've got Democrats and Republicans mad at their own party. Yeah. All that kind of stuff is wreaking havoc with some consumer numbers there. One of the things that some news outlets and their talking head experts talked about was anxiety over job security. Yeah. I don't buy that based on the fact that layoffs have been really low.
7: Yeah.
8: And the AP of all news outlets has talked about how people feel good in this job market. If the AP says something positive about the job market during a Republican presidency,
7: you can take
8: it as fact.
7: Yeah, exactly. Hey, Chris, I'm not sure the consumer confidence data is even reliable anymore. And here's why I say that. The media bent, obviously the saying, if it bleeds, it leads, is in fact true. The headlines that are the most apocalyptic, the most provocative, usually perform the best, mm-hmm. for better or worse. And whether they're true or false, it doesn't really matter. But this is a very negative media cycle that we're in the past, 10 years or so. So people are always going to feel, some people are always going to find something to complain about. Affordability, $20 burrito, $4 gas, fill in the blank. Mm-hmm. There's kind of always something to moan and groan about. And so that, I think that affects that consumer confidence number. And so I just don't know how reliable that, how true it is and whether you really can move the needle on it.
8: It does. I totally agree with you there. I think one reason why people are the way that they are is because generally speaking, from about 10 in the morning up until mid-afternoon, that's when cable TV, which was where most people get their news these days.
7: Yeah.
8: Cable TV brings on the people who were paid to like something or hate something.
7: Yeah.
8: And they bicker back and forth. And that's what they use to engage with people, to get them hooked. And then they put on a big sting news alert.
7: Yeah.
8: Consumer confidence is below expectations. All these kinds of things. And it, maybe inadvertently, but it causes people to have a negative outlook on things.
7: Yeah. I've read some, now, of course, don't get me wrong. I mean, there, not everything's rainbow and butterflies.
8: No, no.
7: But it never has been and it never will be. there is some economic data that is rather positive, mm-hmm. for the administration and for Republicans that they need to talk about. The first one that I saw this week is the growth in wealth with the bottom 50%.
8: Right.
7: The bottom 50%, these are of wage earners or income levels. The bottom 50% of income earners have gained over 100% of their wealth, or have grown over 100% of their wealth since 2020. The number, when you get up in like the 25th percentile or the top 1%, is drastically less, more like 30 to 50% instead of doubling. And so basically the point is that the middle to lower class has actually been gaining in wealth. A lot of it's assets, some of it may be home values, et cetera, mm-hmm. retirement accounts. But there has been a wealth growth over the last 5 to 7 years that is pretty substantial that shouldn't be discounted. Also, real wage growth just under this Trump administration over the last 18 to 24 months has been substantial wage growth outpacing inflation. So there's some good numbers out there. You just got to cherry pick them to find them.
8: Yeah. How you explained it is how the Trump administration, now that it's on a nationwide economic tour to get out the vote ahead of the midterms,
7: yeah.
8: How you explained it is what they need to tell people. It is great that you did things like no tax on tips and, you know, no overtime and stuff, all this kind of stuff here.
7: Yeah.
8: But for the bulk of the American workforce, which is not tipped and does not get overtime because they're salaried,
7: right.
8: Those kinds of talking points, which while factually accurate, don't impact those people.
7: Right.
8: So you need to, if you're going to brag about no tax on tips and we're not going to tax you on overtime and all this other stuff, you need to then segue and brag about the things you've done to other people. You've done for other people, I should say.
7: Yeah, that's exactly right. And I'm still a believer in the fact that, number one, I think we are largely past the Iran conflict. doesn't mean we don't bomb every once in a while or get in a spat. But I think we're largely past the Iran conflict. I think energy prices are only set to improve from here. We've got to work out this diesel issue, and Russia's got to open up their exports. But basically, my point is we've been through, in my opinion, the hardest part of this Iran conflict, inflation, energy prices, et cetera. I think the last 2 years of the Trump administration are going to be moving in a really good direction economically to set the 2028 election cycle up for whoever it may be, Vance Rubio, to be able to talk about these economic gains. So, but that's, we're talking 2027 here, and voters may not factor that in when they go to the ballot box.
8: Yeah. I talked to a couple of people. I haven't done the story yet, but I've been trying to put together a story on what to do about diesel. And long story short, some of the people that I've talked to have talked about how it is, at minimum, a refinery issue. We need to have more refineries to handle and process things like diesel fuel. So if Trump came out tomorrow and announced a big refinery being built in some part of the United States, similar to the steel announcement this week in the Midwest, that's not going to solve tomorrow's problems. It's not going to bring the prices down. But having more things like that would prevent the issues that we've gone through the last 6 months should there be geopolitical tension somewhere. And in a lost and dying world like the one we live in, you're always going to have conflict between people groups. So we do need to put those things, we need to make them become a reality. We don't just need to say we're going to do some stuff, but we need to build those kinds of things to help a President Vance or a President, whoever it may be, 5-10 years from now.
7: Well, and we're operating under what I believe is the new normal, and that is the increased instability in the global markets and the geopolitical side of things, I think, in my opinion, is the new normal. For example, the Venezuela situation that we quickly took care of, the Iran conflict, the Russia-Ukraine war. I just think these things are baked in. I mean, they're, unfortunately, it seems as though this is, there's all Israel. There's always going to be some conflict going on that is going to distract people and distract the markets. And so I think if we can show a sense of resilience economically, that's a good sign for the future, because we can basically weather any storm is what I'm getting at. And in fact, we have. When you look at what we've done over the last 2 years under the Trump administration from a geopolitical standpoint and a foreign policy standpoint, this is big stuff. We went into Venezuela in a three-hour window, arrested the dictator, extradited him to New York, and then ensured that the vice president peacefully took over. And now we've got oil assets on the ground in Venezuela shipping oil into Houston, Texas. So that's a big deal. I mean, we've got our own people running the Venezuelan government now. With Iran now, they've been obliterated militarily. Now, yes, are they still a problem? Absolutely. Are they still a threat? Sure. But largely speaking, they've been neutered from any type of ability to project power. We've done all of this with no major apocalyptic fallout that all the analysts would have predicted. Oh, if you go to war with Iran, we're going to see $17 gallon gasoline. You know, the world's going to burn. Great Depression 2.0. Well, that just hasn't happened. GDP numbers are now being revised upwards. Also, Chris, this headline out just today, U.S. jobless claims fall to the lowest level in more than 55 years. Pretty much, if you want a job, you can have it.
8: Would not have happened under Walz and Harris.
7: No, absolutely not. Also, the manufacturing belt out is quite historic. So there's just a lot going on here, and I know social media doesn't cover all this, but voters need to pay attention.
8: Yes, and manufacturing is huge. I've said it before, and I'll say it again. You can't be a superpower unless you make something, okay? Yeah. So we in the U.S., we need to make more stuff. We used to make a lot of stuff after World War II, and then in an effort to maybe try to promote diplomacy and democracy and stuff throughout the world, we started doing trade with other countries, and they—
7: Globalization.
8: As they rebuilt after World War II, they started building things, and then we bought stuff from them. We need to make and buy, you know, more of our own stuff here. And Trump has that in mind, and he's trying to do it. And so your neighbor could be making the thing that you need for your job or whatever it is. It's all coming together. It ain't going to be tomorrow. But the fact that we're moving positively in that direction, and we're not just talking about it like Obama and Biden were, that's a big difference.
7: Yeah, absolutely. Yeah, they're actually doing it. And the, you know, one another thing that the Trump administration and Republicans need to tout is the fact that they fully funded the border wall.
8: Mm-hmm.
7: I mean, that was a hallmark campaign promise going back to 2015, 2016 that President Trump just delivered on in the last 18 months. That is a big, big deal. So all of that being said, we'll see where the midterm goes. We'll be actually here. I'm sure you with the news team will be here on election night.
8: We live here.
7: Yeah, exactly. We'll be doing election coverage here on American Family Radio on the evening of, is that November 3rd, I believe?
9: Yes.
7: Tuesday, November 3rd?
9: Tuesday the 3rd from 6 to 9.
7: Yeah.
9: I'll be the board guy.
7: Excellent. Bobby's going to be our man.
8: He's going to make dinner.
7: Yeah, and Bobby's
9: never can tell.
7: He's gonna do everything. You know what's Bobby not gonna do? So we'll be here. Bobby, the crew, my dad, Tim, Wesley, Ed, Fred, Chris will be in the newsroom pumping out the stories, and we'll see where this election takes us. But folks, we ought to be engaged. As I mentioned in the first segment, we ought to be voting, and you need to be informed. That's why we have American Family News. Chris, what else you got?
8: One other story here, and I appreciate you always having me on to talk about things that we all need to be concerned about, including the national debt.
7: Yeah.
8: We're still in debt. We're in deeper debt every day that you wake up. And this week I talked to Taxpayers Protection Alliance because they have a new report out talking about the debt, why it's a problem, and the 40 ways that we can pay it off, we can pay it down, that kind of stuff. I didn't go over into all 40 with Ross Marchand at Taxpayers Protection Alliance, but he does throw out various ideas. We need to have the unfortunate and uncomfortable conversation about going after things with waste, fraud, and abuse at the Defense Department. He also talked about how we have to go after entitlement spending. Social Security, Medicare, Medicaid are just redonkulous. How much we pay for that, it's causing a problem here. And for anybody that is out there concerned and saying things like climate change is an existential threat to humanity, AI is going to kill us all, Ross said, and I quote, "Make no mistake, national debt is the number one existential threat to the country." I bring this up because years ago, when Obama was in his first term, he had the Tea Party come about. And all those people, some of which are still in office, talked about how the debt is out of control. We got to get spending under control.
7: Yeah.
8: They didn't do that. So we as the people need to hold lawmakers' feet to the fire because this problem is not being fixed.
7: Yeah, the debt, and I don't disagree with it being an existential threat. What makes it unique and different than other threats is it's like rust or corrosion, and it just slowly eats away. And that's what's happening, and I feel like people don't pay attention to it because it's such a slow-growing problem. But he's right. In due time, and I'm not saying, you know, we're going to go to sleep one day and wake up the next and the world's going to be over because of the debt. But it is true that this trajectory will slowly but surely eat away at American wages. It will continue to cause inflation and deteriorate our overall economic status as a country. So it has major problems, and you get to a point where, you know, you the printing press model that we've been operating on has been working, but the interest rates, the borrowing, and the deficit spending can cause some serious side effects, inflation being one of them. So it's something that is going to have to be addressed at some point. And unfortunately, our leaders keep kicking the can down the road. Chris, thanks for coming on.
8: Thank you.
7: All right, folks, American Family News, AFN.net. 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
5: This is the Middle East Report, your connection to truthful reporting on Israel and the Middle East. I'm John Riley. This Tuesday, October 7th, marks a day that the people of Israel and Jewish people around the world will never forget. On October 7th, 2023, demonic terrorists attacked Jewish people in what has been described as the worst massacre and slaughter of Jews since the Holocaust. I spoke to Levi Hazen, the producer of Shadows of October, Israel Under Siege, this film that's now out. He said Israel is facing more than just a seven-front physical war.
6: The eighth front is a front that Israel cannot destroy with a missile. The eighth front is a front that the Mossad cannot pick out with their intelligence. The eighth front is the battle over the hearts and minds of the nations concerning anti-Semitism. It's a front that the church should be a counterfront to. The church should never be a front that Israel has to fight against. And so my question for my brothers and sisters in the Lord is, where are you at on this front? Because you're already on the eighth front. If you're feeling like you're in a battle, it's because you already are. I think the Jewish people are asking, and perhaps the Lord is asking, is anybody going to say anything this time around? Is anybody going to stand up and do something? I think our Jewish friends are rightly questioning whether or not that's going to happen now. The pastor of our local church, he wrote a letter to the local synagogue in my community. And he said, hey, I just wanted to let you know, we're standing against this rising tide of anti-Semitism. We love the Jewish people. We recognize their individual rights and their people, and they're not all these things that people are saying they are. He showed me the woman's response from the synagogue. On one side, I was very pleased because she said, thank you so much. You know, this is so caring of you. But here's the part, John, that really also got to me. She said, you're the only person who's reached out to us. And by that time, it had already been a year or so since October 7th. So my question is, what in the world are we doing? Surely we could be doing more against this rise of anti-Semitism. You're familiar, I'm sure, with one of the most famous quotes out of the Holocaust, but it's by Pastor Martin Niemöller. You know, and he says something to the effect of, hey, first they came for the communists, but I wasn't a communist, so I didn't care. Then they came for the trade unionists, and I wasn't a trade unionist, so I didn't care. Then they came for some other people, and I didn't care. Then they came for the Jews, and I'm not Jewish, so I didn't care about that. Then finally, they came for the Christians, and there was no one left to speak up for me. History is also going to remember the pulpits that had a voice and chose not to use it. Choose this day whom you're going to serve.
7: A long, long time ago, God told Abraham, go from your house to the land that I will show you. God promised land, descendants, and blessing. Whatever God loves, Satan hates. And for millennia, anti-Semitism has been closely following the Jewish people, like a very dark shadow. One thing after another, the nations of the earth will never fully discern reality until they come to understand God's heart for the Jewish people and their peculiar journey through history. All eyes are on the House of Israel. Are you watching?
8: Everyone, they say this is the end of Israel. It's not about physical war, it's about spiritual war. And the 7th of October, it was a demonic terror attack, killing children. We saw things that we never saw in our life. It's demonic. And the first Holocaust, the church was silent. It's enough. I call this the second Holocaust. the church will not be silent. We will stand for the truth.
9: We must not turn away from the Jewish people in their hour of need. Scriptures tell us, comfort, comfort my people, says your God. These are not merely ancient words with no relevance today. They are a call for compassion.
5: 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That's the Middle East Reports. I'm John Riley. 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
13: Therefore, you also be ready, for the Son of Man is coming at an hour you do not expect. That's Matthew 24:44. We've been in Matthew for some weeks, and with that verse, we welcome you to today's edition of Exploring the Word, Fire Away Friday. Now, with your Bible questions, you can call in and get in the queue, and I see we are getting a call already. But the number is 888-589-8840, 888-589-8840. And it's early enough that if you dial with a Bible question, you will get through. We'll get to you. And with me is Dylan Burrows. Dylan, thank you for making time to be with us on Fire Away Friday. Bert Harper is traveling today. He and Jan have an event they're doing this weekend. But Dylan, we always appreciate you helping us out the times that you're on Exploring the Word. Welcome, sir.
14: Oh, great to be with you as always, Alex. And excited about your event coming up as well. I know you have a big conversation going on in Myrtle Beach coming up. Tell us about it real quick.
13: Well, thank you. Just moments ago, I was picking up one of our speakers at the airport. Yes, tomorrow night, please be in prayer, everybody. And I know some listening probably are on their way here. We've got one of our biblical worldview gatherings. We call it Conversations That Matter. And Dylan, it's really a Christian response to Islam. We have two former Muslims, now both devout Christians, Muhammad Faridi, who's a college professor, and Kamal Saleem, who in addition to being a professor, does a lot of counterterrorism work around the world. And they're going to tell how they came to Christ and left Islam. But really, they're also talking about their grave concern, a concern that I share about Sharia law in America and the West. And so please be in prayer. We're at a venue. There might be maybe a dozen seats left. The event is free, but we do ask that people register, and you can go to alexmcfarland.com tomorrow night in North Myrtle Beach, the Christian response to Islam. So Dylan, thanks for asking about that. And before we go to the calls, the number is 888-589-8840, 888-589-8840. Dylan, tell us what's been going on in your world, 8840. Dylan, tell us what's been going on in your world, any books you're working on or speaking you.

0: our values and know who the candidates are and when early voting is in your state and when election day is coming up. So I wanted to encourage you with that. And especially as we get close to the actual date of the election and some of these key issues that, like you're even mentioning, some things that relate to Sharia law and some of the radical candidates that are running in particular states who would support some of these ideas. It's a matter of prayer, but it's also a matter of action. So I just want to encourage all of our listeners, whatever you do, if you vote your values as a Christian, our country is going to be a better place. I'll just leave it at that. And it's just one of those important things that we really need to be prayerful about at this time.
1: Indeed, indeed. Well, good word there, Brother Dylan. We're going to begin our Fire Away Friday in Arkansas. And we'll start with Lynn. Lynn in Arkansas, thanks for being the first caller on today's edition of Exploring the Word.
2: There we go.
1: Yeah.
2: Hello?
1: Yeah, thanks for calling.
2: Okay. Yeah, I didn't expect it to be this quick. Yeah, what I wanted to know is I saw a picture of one of the Jews the other day who, you know, they have those curls, long curls around their face. Looks like they used a curling iron or something. And I just wanted to know, where does that come from? Is that the Talmud or... what's the purpose of that?
1: Well, great, great question. The Hasidic Jews, if you go to Israel, you'll see a lot of that. And when I'm in New York City, I see a lot of that. So, Dylan, what about the clothing and also the hair, those kind of the curled hair that the Orthodox Jewish men have?
0: Yeah, I remember seeing that when I was younger and wondering what was that all about. And it's Hasidic Jewish people who tend to continue that tradition today where you have the side curls. And it goes all the way back to Leviticus. If you look this up, Leviticus 19 talks about men not to round off the corners of their heads, not to shave their sideburns. And so Hasidic Jews take this very literally as part of the law still today where they don't do that. So you'll see that practice, like you said, in New York City where there's a larger Jewish population or in areas where there are more Hasidic Jews, and nothing wrong with it necessarily. It's just a modern keeping of an ancient tradition. And I think it's pronounced peyote, if I say it right, in Hebrew. So it's something you can look up more in Leviticus 19 if you're interested in the background to that.
1: Yeah, it's very noticeable, isn't it? They call them side curls. But thank you, Lynn, and God bless you. Let's go to Mark in North Carolina. Mark, welcome to Exploring the Word.
3: Hello.
1: Yes, you're on, Mark.
3: Hey, God bless y'all. Thanks for taking my call.
1: Well, glad to have you. Thank you for listening.
3: I was listening to your program yesterday about the mountains, the three biggest mountains, you know, that's talked about in the Bible.
1: Yes.
3: I don't think y'all was taking calls yesterday.
1: Right. Yeah, we were. That was a pre-record, and we said that Mount Sinai, Mount Calvary, and Mount Moriah, three very significant mountains.
3: Listening to Bert Harper, and he was talking about how Jesus is the way, the truth, and the life, and it says on that, no one comes to the Father but by me.
1: Right.
3: And I just want to comment on that. There's a chapter where he says, in my Father's house there are many mansions. If it weren't so, I would have told you.
1: Okay.
3: And I think if there was another way, a different way, he would have told us. The only way is through him, because he is the way, the truth, and the life.
1: Amen. Amen. Well, Mark, you're right on the money. Yeah, both of those verses come from John 14. Of course, very famously, John 14, 6, where Jesus said, I'm the way, the truth, the life. Dylan, that definite article, the, singular, Christ is the way to heaven, isn't he?
0: Yeah, and that's very specific. And it's Jesus himself who's saying it. It's not somebody else coming along with this message. It's Jesus, the God made flesh and living among us during the New Testament period, where he says, I am the way, the truth, the life. The Jewish people who heard him understood very clearly. He was claiming to be God. He was claiming to be

0: the Messiah, the chosen one, the only way to God. And so if you accepted his message, that you were accepting him as Messiah. If you were rejecting him, you're rejecting him because he claimed to be Messiah. And it's a very bold claim, but it's one that the disciples followed up with in Acts 4:12, for example. There's no other way to be saved other than through Jesus Christ. And that's the message of the New Testament and the message we still hold to today. Thanks so much for bringing that up.
1: Amen. Amen. And to everybody listening, I hope that you have put your faith in Jesus Christ, the Savior. You know, I love in Jude verse 3, the little brief book at the end of the New Testament, Jude, it says that we are to earnestly contend for the faith once delivered. Christianity is not just a way, it's the way, and that way is a relationship with Jesus. Okay, we're going to go to Robert in Oklahoma. By the way, that number is 888-589-8840. If you have a Bible question, Dylan and I would love to hear from you. But Robert in Oklahoma, welcome to the program.
2: Hi. I had something that I've never pondered before, but recently I've pondered. I was having a conversation with someone that's going on with their life, and it seemed they were trying to ask me if it was in God's will for that to happen, you know, because they prayed, you know, and I believe earnestly that God answers prayer. And so I have a question about God's will. I mean, like Adam and Eve, you know, they acted out. So he allows us to act outside of his will, and or I'm asking that as a question. And when we ask for God to answer prayer and he answers prayer, is if it was within his will already, wouldn't what we were praying for already taken place? I've confused myself.
1: Good question. Now, are you talking about like if we're praying for this election? I know a lot of people are praying about that. Or do you mean like praying for some individual personal thing in our life?
2: Yeah, I mean, and if you pray for someone to be healed,
1: right,
2: or an election, and God, you know, seems to obviously answer prayer, mm-hmm, was that not in his will to begin with?
1: This is really great, and I want to... I'm glad you're bringing this topic because there are things that for the believer, first of all, like Romans 8:29 says that we're to be conformed to the image of Christ. Dylan, do you remember a book some years ago, a really good book? And folks, I recommend this book. It was called Decision Making and the Will of God by a guy named Gary Friesen. I think it was published by InterVarsity. Dylan, do you remember that book?
0: Yeah, it's been a while, but it's a good one, and it's one that still has some great guidelines for today. So go ahead and share some of that.
1: Yeah, Friesen said the primary will of God is that we grow in righteousness and be conformed to the image of Christ. And then within that, as long as we're, you know, we've accepted Christ, we're born again, we're trying to live for the Lord, we're doing the things that a disciple does, then we have some latitude. Should I take the job in one city or should I take the job in a different city? Well, either one could work out as long as you're walking with Jesus and following the Lord. I will say this, and we might have to pick this up on the other side of the first break. Even though we can know God's will by reading the Word, and we can pray, and the Spirit of God will lead us, like with healing and something like that, even though we have a lot of liberty in Jesus, there are things, obviously, that are reserved for the hands of a sovereign God. You know, the Bible says God is long-suffering, not willing that any should perish, but yet some do perish because they reject Jesus Christ. So I think that's part of what having a relationship is. Every day we're trying to hear from God, follow God, discern the leading of God. But then there are going to be some things that are just in his providential hands, irrespective of what we do. Dylan, what do you say?
0: No, that's very well said. And it's interesting that Jesus in the Lord's Prayer said to pray according to God's will. Your will be done on earth as it is in heaven. But we don't always know what that will is. So we pray that his will be done. And then 1 John 5:14-15 talks about the will of God. It says, if we pray according to his will, we know that we will have what we've asked of him. So even when we don't know God's will, we can pray for it. When it is God's will, we know it's going to happen. So we can be confident either way. And scripture does guide us in many of these areas, as you mentioned, that we can pray continually,
1: rejoice always. Brief break, and we'll be back.
3: I'm Kevin Freeman, host of Pirate Money Radio here on AFR each Saturday morning. I've spent decades studying economic warfare, national security, and the forces that can weaken a nation without ever firing a shot. That work led me to write The Four Horsemen of the American Apocalypse and Our Six Trials by Fire. In the book, I examine four forces I believe are challenging America's liberty and sovereignty, along with six major trials involving our national debt: the dollar, programmable money, the wealth gap, demographic decline, and immigration. I also explain why I believe America's decline is not inevitable, and I outline national and personal responses rooted in economic sovereignty, civic responsibility, stewardship, faith, and courage. The Four Horsemen of the American Apocalypse and Our Six Trials by Fire, with a foreword by Dr. Ben Carson, is published by Liberty Hawk Publishing. More information at fourhorsemanbook.com.
4: God's peace brings relief when we experience it. But Dr. Tony Evans says it also sounds a warning when we don't. He'll tell us what the message means as we spend 2 minutes with Tony.
5: Colossians 3 verse 15 says, let the peace of God rule in your heart. Let the peace of God rule in your heart. The Greek word for rule means umpire. What does an umpire do in a baseball game? Ball strikes. He calls it. That's what an umpire does. He calls it. If it's a ball, calls a ball. If it's a strike, calls it a strike. And guess what? Whatever he calls it, that's the way it is. He makes the call. Let the peace of God make the call in your life. Now, why do you need to know that? Because life is full of decisions and choices. Life is full of, you know, do I go this way? Do I go this way? Do I go that way? He says, once you've aligned with truth, you found God's view on a matter. Once you've now begun to do righteousness based on the truth, let the peace of God make the call. In other words, God will show you what to do once you're operating on the truth you know by giving you a calm about the decision. Sometimes you'll look at a situation and all the facts may line up, but you'll say, but I just don't feel right about it. Something not right about this. Something that God hasn't released me. I do not have peace or calm about this thing. You always hold up where there is no peace. Peace is to be your flow. If peace is not your normal way of operating, you're out of sync spiritually.
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0: Welcome back to Exploring the Word. Amen. Our Father has everything you need. Remember, Jesus is as close by as a prayer. Hey, Dylan Burrows, before the break, you were talking about the will of God, and I wanted to give you a chance to finish that. By the way, if you've got a Bible question, we'll do our best to give you a good, factual, biblical answer. The number is 888-589-8840. But Dylan, finish your thought there, if you wanted to, about knowing God's will.
1: Sure, and I believe it was Robert who was calling in about this, but Scripture is clear about many areas of God's will, so we can count on God's word for many of those, like 1 Thessalonians 5:16-18, that talks about rejoicing always, pray continually, give thanks in all circumstances, for this is God's will for you in Christ Jesus. That one's pretty clear. The Lord's Prayer, like we said before the break, Jesus prays, your kingdom come, your will be done. So we know that we're to pray for God's will. And then when something is God's will, 1 John 5:14-15 tells us if we pray according to his will, we know that we will have what we have asked of him. So we can be confident that God's will be accomplished, but we also... like Robert expressed, have times where we doubt whether we're doing God's will or not. But I've found in personal experience, the closer we walk with God, the more closely we will hear his voice. So my best advice is walk very closely with him, and he will guide you by his word and by his spirit and by even his other people and circumstances to help point you to the right path.
0: Amen. God bless you. Well, we go to Illinois. William in Illinois, you are our next caller on Exploring the Word.
2: Good day to you, brothers.
0: Good evening.
2: We just been through several years of the abortion push and LGBTQ. The false prophet will have his lake in the part in the lake of fire, which I know there'll be different judgments even in hell. But a false prophet to me is more than it seems like than just a religious false prophet. I think somebody that's giving out false information in these situations act like they have no fear of the false prophet having his part in the lake of fire. They're ignorant of that. And people should be aware that them taking these chances of pushing this, to me, I don't understand this.
0: William, God bless you. Let me jump in here for a second, because I, regarding false teaching, one of the, I would say, very prominent and pernicious false teachings of our time, and sadly, this has even come from some professed ministers, teachings that... suddenly, after all of human history, homosexuality is okay. And there have been even ministers that have said, well, you know, it's a different time and that's not a sin anymore. That's false. And, you know, I think about, you mentioned in Revelation that the false prophet and all those who live and love a lie, they find their part in the lake of fire. But 2 Peter chapter 2, Dylan, I had the privilege a couple of years ago to teach at the Cove, the Billy Graham Center, and I taught 1 and 2 Peter over 2 years. And by the way, you'll be with us next summer at the Cove. Lauren Green of Fox News, myself, Dylan Burrows, we'll all be at the Cove next summer, and we would love for many of you to come and join us. But 2 Peter talks about destructive doctrines and the judgment on the false teachers that teach such things. God speaks in pretty strong language about his condemnation on those that twist and deny and distort his word.
1: Yeah, and that's really well said. Even in Titus 1, one of the things that a church leader was required to do is verse 9 says he must hold firmly to the trustworthy message so he can encourage others by sound doctrine and refute those who oppose it. It's interesting to me how often this is left out of church leadership discussions and churches overall, that you don't only speak sound doctrine, you also have to be able to refute a false doctrine like you're talking about. And many people don't want to do that. You want to please everybody, make everybody happy, let everybody live their own way. But as a leader in the church and as a follower of Christ, we are called to oppose falsehood, stand for truth, even when it's difficult.
0: Amen. Amen. God bless you, William. You keep on standing for truth. Let's go to North Carolina, my home state, Aletha in North Carolina. Aletha, are you there?
3: I am.
0: Am I pronouncing your name correctly?
3: You sure are.
0: Well, praise the Lord. What you got for us?
3: Just first of all, I really appreciate your program. I happen to have it on a few months ago, and I just love it. It's very biblical.
0: But God bless you.
3: My question is that my mom, she's been a Christian for many years, and she's in a different church now, but bottom line is they have a woman that's like an associate pastor. Mm-hmm. And I said, well, you know, that not women aren't really supposed to be pastors. And she said to me, well, women are supposed to keep their head covered, and men don't have to. So what's the difference? So that's kind of my question. It doesn't make, you know, I didn't know how to answer her on it.
0: God bless you. And by the way, I love to recommend books. If you really want to do a deep dive on this subject, the larger, you know, does the Bible support women pastors? Andreas and Margaret Kostenberger wrote a book called God's Design for Men and Women. And it sets forth what's called complementarianism. Now, as in complementary. Men and women are equal in personhood, humanity, joint heirs as believers, but we're unique in function. And in complementarianism, and by the way, I don't believe women should be pastors. Because like 1 Timothy chapter 2, 11 and 12, Paul says, I do not permit a woman to teach or have authority over a man. 1 Timothy 3 talks about an overseer being, quote, the husband of one wife. And Dylan, and we haven't discussed this, so you feel free to agree or disagree, but really, this was never an issue until the feminist movement of the 20th century. Now, can women serve the Lord and contribute wonderfully to the gospel? Absolutely. Oh my goodness. You know, I think about one of the great apologists of our lifetime, a man named Dr. Norm Geisler, who touched millions of lives defending the gospel. He was led to Christ by a woman. Praise God. But regarding the structure of the church, and that's called ecclesiology, the ecclesia, the called out assembly. Dylan, I think we have to let Christ lay down the structure and the guidelines, because it's his church which he purchased.
1: Sure, that's a really good commentary on how to handle this. And it, of course, it's a very dicey issue. And sometimes we're talking about how to treat a particular title in a church. So it's not always as cut and dry as whether a woman should be a pastor or not. So I just want to clarify that. But I think what it really comes down to is if you look at the places in the New Testament that talk about what is a qualification for a pastor or an elder, they're also called, mm-hmm. They're primarily found in 1 Timothy 3 and Titus 1. Both of those sections specifically refer to men. I use male pronouns, and Paul talks elsewhere in the New Testament about male elders and leaders in the church, and specifically only male elders and leaders in the church. So what do you do with that? Well, you can either affirm that that's still the case today, which is the view you're taking, and I would recommend and hold to as well, or you can try to redefine that and say that was cultural for that time, and now we can do it differently. Well, to do that, you have to really reinterpret these texts in some way, and one way that people try to do it is like the caller just mentioned, that you try to compare it to something else, like head coverings for women, which is less clear in the New Testament, and try to make a comparative argument. So it's a difficult one to make, but some Christian leaders do. I would recommend that you look at the scriptures themselves. There are also many good resources, a book called Biblical Eldership that goes into this in an entire book length form and goes through all the history and all the theology behind it. So a lot more that could be discussed than we can get into right in our few minutes today.
0: Thank you very much. And Aletha, God bless you. Let's go to Mississippi. Elizabeth in Mississippi. Elizabeth, that's a Bible name. Welcome to the program.
4: Hey, how you doing, Alex and Dylan? How y'all doing this afternoon?
0: We're
1: wonderful.
0: Blessed.
1: Thanks so much for calling.
4: All right. I'm just kind of torn with this question. You know, in the Bible where it said that vengeance is the Lord. So my question came about between me and a coworker. We got to talking about, like, if somebody murder somebody and then they sentenced to be put to sleep, then that is vengeance. And I said, no, that's not vengeance. That's justice. And so if somebody commit a crime and just say they are ordered to be put to sleep, now the family might forgive them, but is that vengeance if they still want that person to be put to death, even though they don't forgave them, or is that justice?
0: God bless you. God bless you, Elizabeth. This is a wonderful, wonderful question. And, you know, let me just say this, like in Romans chapter 13, 1 through 7, I'm going to give you a couple of scriptures, and you said it perfectly. Vengeance speaks of like revenge that we as an individual might feel like, you know, that person, you know, they did something that hurt me, and I want to get back at them. That's vengeance. Whereas people being accountable to the law, that's justice. Now, I'll give you two scriptures. One, Romans 12:19 says that we are not to avenge ourselves, but let God take care of it because vengeance is mine. Now, let me just say this. Doesn't mean that we can't legally avail ourselves and use lawful means to protect our rights. Paul did that as a Roman citizen. Paul, whenever he needed to, he would invoke his Roman citizenship. But in terms of harboring anger and plotting to, get revenge on somebody, we're not to do that. However, not too much farther down in the New Testament, Romans 13, 1 through 7, God talks about civil justice, and it says that the powers that be are ordained and are actually ministers of God. So law enforcement, military, honest, lawful judges, in keeping an ordered, safe civil society, that's when justice is carried out. Sadly, when people commit heinous crimes, there's very severe penalties under the law. But because we have a sin nature, people that aren't yielding to the Lord and the Holy Spirit, I'll put it this way, and Dylan, I'll throw it to you. G.K. Chesterton, who was a Christian leader 100 years ago, he said, if we don't control ourselves by the Ten Commandments within, then people have to forcibly be controlled by 10,000 commandments without. In other words, endless amounts of laws. So we're not to be vengeful, but it is good for a society like ours to have godly justice. What do you say about all this, Dylan?
1: Well, I think you hit the most important passage in Romans 13, that government is there to enforce the law. So even though we leave room for God's wrath, there are consequences when people break the law. And in our nation, many states still have capital punishment. And mm-hmm. so that's a consequence that is allowed biblically. It's not necessarily required, but it is something that Scripture does permit. I would also say that it's not always required. You look at people like Moses in the Old Testament, who did murder someone earlier in his life before God called him. You look at David, who was involved in the death of someone who he should not have been putting to death, who was under difficult circumstances, and he could have been put to death for that, but he wasn't. So there are times where God forgives and allows a new beginning. There are also other times where God allows justice to move forward and capital punishment to occur. So it's one of those issues where biblical biblically, yes, it does allow for it, but it doesn't mean we have to require it. And that's one of those reasons it's divided among Christians. Not everybody agrees it's something that we should have as a law in our country today, but others do. And it's you know why it makes such a good question for a show like today. Thanks so much for calling and asking about that.
0: Amen. As we go to Georgia, Antoinette, there's a really good book on Christian ethics by a guy named Robertson McQuilkin. It was published by Tyndale, and I think it's just called Biblical Ethics. And they deal with the question of the death penalty for convicted murderers. It's a good book. I love to recommend good books. Biblical Ethics by Robertson McQuilkin. Antoinette, thanks for holding. Welcome to Exploring the Word.
5: Well, hello there. Thank you. God bless you, everybody. I'm really enjoying this program, and I just love to hear the sound of your voice, Alex. It is just so comforting and educating. But today I have a question, and it's regarding generational curses, and I'm hoping that you all can help me with it. So in Deuteronomy 5:9, it talks about how that God, the Lord thy God, is a jealous God, visiting the iniquity of the fathers upon the children unto the third and fourth generation.
0: Antoinette, forgive me, there's a break. Can you hold? We've got a very brief commercial. 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Stay with us, okay? Dylan Burroughs, Alex McFarland, the American Family Radio Network. It's Exploring the Word. Fantastic questions today. And after the break, Dylan and I will give biblical answers. 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

0: McFarland here, Dylan Burrows. We're so honored that you're listening. Hey, before the break, we were hearing from Antoinette in Georgia. Start again and restate your question, if you would, sister. I wanted to give you time to lay that question out there.
1: Okay, great. All right, thank you so much. So in Deuteronomy 5, verse 9, it says how the Lord is a jealous God, visiting the iniquity of the fathers upon the children unto the third and fourth generation of them that hate me. And then later in Deuteronomy chapter 24, verse 16, it says, parents shall not be put to death for their children, nor children for their fathers. Each person dies for their own sin. This rule guided Israelite civil law and prevented generational blood feuds or unfair judicial punishment. My question is, are generational curses a valid thing for the believer? Deliverance ministries are avid promoters of validity of generational curses and its ability to hold back our destinies and make accusations upon us in heaven. They talk about the iniquity drive in our bloodline. So I just wanted some guidance on that.
0: God bless you. God bless you. And Dylan, I've met people that were, you know, very concerned, maybe heavily, heavily burdened about this. And I want to say this, and Dylan, I'll throw it to you. I believe when an individual comes to Christ and you put your faith in Jesus, like 2 Corinthians 5:17 would say, all things are made new. Now, at the same time, families, there have been families with long histories of negative things, and even, you know, I mean, there can be financial problems, substance abuse. It seems like certain families get into destructive patterns of behavior. And if you think that you come from a family where there have been, you know, painful memories and maybe even things that you don't even know about, and there's one more thing I want to say, too, that I believe we need to pray over in the name of Jesus to be wiped away. If your family had any history with the occult or something like that, if you're worried in that regard, folks, lay it before Jesus and just pray and say, in the name of Jesus, all that past is behind me. I'm a child of the King. I move forward joyfully, confidently. So even to the degree that generational negativity has been present, I think the pattern is broken and all things are made new in Jesus. What do you say, Dylan?
2: Well, I would just add to that you make a great contrast between how we live as followers of Christ and what the nation of Israel was going through during the time that the law was written. This idea of generational curses where your grandparents or great-grandparents' actions will impact you in a negative way was something that the Jews literally experienced throughout history. If you look at the Old Testament, Judges especially, but also the books of Kings and Samuel and the Chronicles. But as Christians, we are made new through Jesus Christ. God's Spirit lives within us. That said, there are still cycles and patterns of sin to break and to fight against, and sometimes just patterns of life that you need to break, whether it's in terms of jobs or education or finances or other things like Alex mentioned. But that's not necessarily a generational curse. That's a cycle of systematic living that you need to overcome. It's a Spirit-filled life that you can live differently now by God's strength instead of the pattern that you try to do in human strength before. So it's much different than the generational curses talked about in the Old Testament. So I wouldn't lean too heavily on that for Christians today.
0: Amen. Thank you for that good question. Let's go to Arkansas. Owen in Arkansas. Owen, welcome to Exploring the Word.
3: Thank you, guys. Thanks for taking my call. I'll try to be real quick. I've got a question concerning the rapture. If, according to the Bible, the dead in Christ will rise first whenever Jesus returns. If I die before the rapture, I'm going to go to be with Jesus. And when the rapture happens, am I going to come back to my body and then rise again? Or no? And then, of course, if the believers are still here, will be next. But I think I heard David Jeremiah talk on this, but if you could give me your opinion on all that, I'd appreciate it.
0: God bless you. And, you know, Bert and I go into a fair amount of detail in our book, 100 Bible Questions on Prophecy and the End Times. We're going to get, the believer is ultimately going to get a glorified body. You know, it's interesting. 1 Thessalonians 5:23 and 24 talks about spirit, soul, and body. God saves the whole person. Our spirit gets regenerated. Our soul or mind, the Greek word is psyche, psyche. Our mind gets renewed, Romans 12. And one day our body gets glorified. Now, when a believer dies, they are with Jesus instantaneously. Paul said to be absent from the body is to be present with the Lord. The believer is in heaven with Christ right away. But, like 1 Corinthians 15:52 says, we will all be changed, given that ultimate glorified body. And I've got to say, based on the 1 Corinthians 15, exactly how that works, I don't know that it lays out every single thing. Dylan, you correct me if I'm wrong here, but it's an instantaneous change at the, I believe, at the rapture of the church when the believers get that glorified body. But feel free to weigh in on this, Dylan.
2: Well, you're right in what you said there, and it's interesting how the New Testament often describes the end times as a mystery in some ways because we don't have all the details. But I think a couple of things that are worth mentioning. One, you see that story in Luke 16 about the rich man and Lazarus, where you see the person who has passed away, who's already in heaven, has a body of some kind, but then we're told in this rapture passage that when Christ returns, the dead in Christ will rise first. So we have a body in heaven if we die now and we're immediately with the Lord, but we will also have a glorified, perfect body that comes after the time of the rapture. So it's kind of a two-part process in some ways for those who die before Christ returns. So that's important to point out. And then it is important also to know, like you mentioned, that if we pass away now, we are immediately in the Lord's presence. We are not waiting for some time when Jesus comes back in the future to be in heaven and have some kind of soul sleep like some would teach. We are instantly with him, and the Apostle Paul is clear on that. And even Jesus, when he's talking to the thief on the cross, says, "Today you will be with me in paradise," talking about that same day. So it's a very clear indication of where we spend eternity as soon as this life ends.
0: God bless you. God bless you. Christian in, is it Alabama? Christian, you in Alabama?
4: Hello, Dr. McFarland. My name is Christian. I'm an eighth grade student at Tuscaloosa Christian School in Alabama. Yes, you're right.
0: God bless you. Well, forgive me for interrupting. I am honored that you're listening, Christian. Thank you for listening, my friend.
4: Thank you. My Bible class watches your program at school. My question is, when Jesus was tempted by the devil in the wilderness, what would have happened if Jesus took the deal where he would be ruler of all the kingdoms of the world, but he had to bow down to Satan?
0: Wow. Great question. And by the way, I'm just very honored that your Bible class listens to the program. And please convey my best regards to everybody at your school. I would love to come there and speak sometime. And maybe if you guys have chapel services, I could come and speak in chapel at some point. But, you know, in the Gospel of Matthew and in Luke, it talks about Satan tried to tempt Jesus because Satan was trying to derail God's plan of salvation. We have a sinless Savior, Christ. He could die on the cross for our sins because he was God incarnate, but also because he was perfectly righteous. He never sinned. Now, the devil said to Jesus, and this is just even almost blasphemous to think about, but the devil said, "Look, if you'll bow down and worship me, I'll give the kingdoms of the world to you." I'll say this, Dylan, and you can weigh in. We might wonder what would have happened if Jesus had taken the bait and done that. It would have been very tragic, for one thing. but it didn't happen, praise God. And it says there in Luke 4:13 that Satan departed from Jesus and left him alone. What it's called, whenever we say, what if, that's called a counterfactual, because it didn't happen. And Christ wouldn't have done that because he perfectly, the Son of God, who perfectly fulfilled the will of the Father. And it's never the Father's will that anybody bow to Satan. And so just as Jesus stood strong and obeyed the will of the Father, so should we. But Dylan, do you have any thoughts on this?
2: Yeah, I would simply agree with what you had shared. That is very well said. The idea that Jesus is completely human and completely divine shows that he would have felt that temptation. It would have been real to him, but at the same time, he could not have actually done what was requested in the temptation if he was fully divine. So we're dealing with the what-if scenario that did not happen and ultimately could not happen and helped prove that Jesus is and what is divine.
0: Amen. And you know what, folks? The good news is, Christian, God bless you, my friend. But as we let the Lord have control of our life, we too can resist the temptations of sin and Satan. Let's go to Virginia. Don in Virginia. Don, welcome to Exploring the Word.
5: Yeah, hi, Dylan and Alex. Thank you for taking my call.
0: Thank you.
5: I have a question and a prayer request. I just need some biblical advice. My wife has had a very rough life from both of her parents' actions involving abuse, deep, long ingrained abuse. She's seeking reconciliation with her mother, but her mother does not acknowledge what happened. And my wife has done many biblical examples, like it says in Colossians 3:12, how we're to put on compassion, kindness, humility, gentleness, and patience, and bearing with one another, and forgiving one another. And her mother won't process the reconciliation, and that has just deeply grieved my wife.
0: God bless you. God bless you. Don, it's okay, brother. A lot of people are lifting you guys up in prayer even as we speak.
5: Thank you.
0: Yes. Is it kind of like how do you move on and how do you achieve some sort of reconciliation even if the other person won't acknowledge the pain and the wrongs that were done?
5: Yes.
0: That it, Don? Yeah.
5: Yes, brother, sir. Yes, sir.
0: Let me do this because time fleets away and I want to do justice to this. Dylan, I'm going to ask you to pray. And let me encourage maybe your wife and you might want to go to a Christian counselor and just a listening ear, somebody to talk to. But I've seen Jesus miraculously restore some very broken relationships. But, you know, none of us can control another person. The best we can do is to allow ourselves to be controlled by the guidance of the Lord. And even if the mom never acknowledges or tries to repent and make restitution, please know that your wife can have joy and healing and peace in her relationship with Christ and you. But Dylan, would you pray for this dear situation?
2: Yes, let's pray together. Father, we thank you so much for Don calling in today and asking for prayer and for advice in this difficult situation with his wife and her mother. Lord, you know all the circumstances far better than we do, and we pray that you would intervene in just the right way, help her to understand that you are her refuge and her source of strength. You are her perfect father despite any imperfections in her family. pray you would also help her to offer forgiveness, but not to overlook things that need to continue to happen in the change process. And we pray especially for this mother. You give her the ability to accept what has happened, to process what has happened, to repent as needed for what has happened in the past, and to reconcile their relationship in the days ahead. And we pray also for Don, that you would bless him in this time as he goes through a lot of pain and having to see his wife go through this. And we pray this in Jesus' name. Amen.
0: Amen. I want to encourage people to please pray for this couple. I'm going to try to get one more call in. Israel in Texas, very quickly, if you don't mind, Israel.
6: Yes. Adam and Eve, they stood before the Lord, before they ate the forbidden fruit. They were both naked and they were not ashamed. Now, after they ate of the forbidden fruit, it says that they saw that they were naked and they were ashamed. Now, if they were husband and wife before they ate, they were still husband and wife after they ate. So why were they ashamed of being naked?
0: Good question. Well, for one thing, they knew that they had disobeyed God. You know, and this is in Genesis chapter 3. They knew they had disobeyed God and they were ashamed to see God because they had committed sin. And that sin to this day, it affects all of us. I'll tell you what, we're going to have to wrap that up for today because we're just about out of time. Dylan, I want to thank you for being on with us. And everybody, be in church Sunday. The house of God is where we are supposed to be on Sunday morning. And maybe you could even invite somebody and get them under the sound of the gospel. But Brother Dylan, blessings to you. Thanks for being on.
2: Great to be with you. Everybody have a great weekend.
0: God bless you, folks. Pray for AFR, but most of all, pray about America and revival. Tell somebody about Jesus. Thanks for listening.
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11: This is the Middle East Report, your connection to truthful reporting on Israel and the Middle East. I'm John Riley. This Tuesday, October 7th, marks a day that the people of Israel and Jewish people around the world will never forget. On October 7th, 2023, demonic terrorists attacked Jewish people in what has been described as the worst massacre and slaughter of Jews since the Holocaust. Levi Hazen is the producer of Shadows of October, Israel Under Siege, now available for streaming, that investigates the events, the long-term impact, and the spiritual implications of the October 7, 2023 attack on Israel. He said, since that day, the rise of anti-Semitism, Jew hatred, has increased to levels we have not seen since the Holocaust.
12: And unfortunately, the rising anti-Semitism among the nations and the silence generally of the church continues to intensify the trauma over and over again. It's not a wound that's been healed. It is an exposed wound that continues to bleed and fester. And only the love of God, only a biblical point of view can help heal this wound, which is why we are so passionate about educating and equipping and encouraging our fellow brothers and sisters to love their Jewish neighbors, to reach out to their Jewish friends, and to stand verbally against anti-Semitism.
11: You have to see this documentary film, Shadows of October, Israel Under Siege, and you can find out more about this when you go to lifeandmessiah.org, lifeandmessiah.org. We're talking to Levi Hazen. He is
13: the director of that ministry and also the executive producer and host of this film that we're talking about. You mentioned the spiritual dimensions of this whole anti-Semitism and the darkness that has just happened since October 23. Share your heart about that, on why, you know, you see the rise of Jew hatred. We call it anti-Semitism, but really what it is demonic Jew hatred.
12: So you can actually do a study through the Bible, John, on people that oppose the Jewish people. And if you just even start with Pharaoh, who quickly escalated from, hey, let's oppress them, oh no, they're going to be more numerous, to very quickly, let's just kill them. Let's kill all the Hebrew babies that are going to be born. And then you just keep going to King Balak, who hired Balaam. He was scared of Israel, feared them for no reason, and said, hey, come curse them, please. Otherwise, something may happen. And then you just keep going on to Haman, who looked at one Jewish guy, Mordecai, and said, you know what? Those people are different. They're not following our laws. We need to wipe them all out. You look at Sanballat the Horonite, who tried to do the same thing in opposing simply the rebuilding of a city, Jerusalem. And he tried to kill the Jewish people and attack them a little bit later. Scripture is replete with example after example of nations and individuals who oppose the Jewish people, and it only does harm. It only does harm. And so, even from a biblical point of view, John, anti-Semitism is a concern for everybody in the nation where it's taking place. For my fellow American citizens, we should be very concerned about the rise of anti-Semitism in this country, because it has the possibility to bring down our entire country. It is an indication of a dark spiritual evil that has taken hold in any society. We need to stand up and press back against it, because you're exactly right. It is a spiritual problem more than a social problem, more than an economic problem, more than a political problem. Anti-Semitism has deep spiritual roots.
13: 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We cannot remain silent. That's the Middle East Report. I'm John Riley. 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
9: Welcome to Today's Issues, offering a Christian response to the issues of the day. 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
14: Hey, good morning. Good morning, everybody, and welcome to Today's Issues here on the American Family Radio Network. Today's Thursday, October the 1st, 2026. It's hard to believe it's already October. Joining me in studio is Fred Jackson. Good morning, Fred.
15: Good morning to you.
14: Chris Woodward.
16: Hello.
14: And in Florida is Ray Pritchard. Good morning, Ray.
17: Hey, Tim. How you doing this morning?
14: So, for you, probably more than anybody, I feel like the year's probably flown by, hasn't it? I mean, busy as you've been.
17: What are we? This is the beginning of the 10th month.
14: Boy,
17: seems like it was January a week ago. I don't know what's happening.
14: Where have you been, man? Can you name five states you've been to, spoken at? You've been to Oregon?
17: I've been to Oregon, Michigan, New Jersey, Kentucky.
14: New York?
17: Yeah, New York and Florida and Kansas City and Mississippi and, and also, I don't know, does Hungary count? South Korea count? We did those in the spring.
14: Wow. You drove from Kansas City to Florida too, didn't you?
17: Yeah, we did. We down here. In fact, we made two trips down here to get all our stuff down here, and then up to New Jersey and to Chicago and back down here. So.
14: Oh, you drove all those places?
17: I didn't drive to Oregon. That's too far.
14: But you drove to New Jersey from Tampa or
17: That's
14: Tampa
17: right.
14: area.
17: Yeah.
14: Yeah, you got on I-95, which is referred to as The world's largest parking lot.
17: And it was. That's exactly what it was. I mean, going through Carolina, you better have some extra time on your hands, you know.
14: I think I-95 runs from, this would be a good trivia question tomorrow. Maybe we've had it, but I-95, I think, runs from Miami to Maine.
15: Yep, right to the border of Canada. Oh,
14: you know this, Fred, do you?
15: I've driven that 95 many times.
14: Okay.
15: Yes. Right up to the border past Bangor, or as they say, Bangor, Maine. Right.
14: Bangor, Maine.
15: All the way to Woodstock, New Brunswick is on the other side.
17: And but Holton.
15: Holton, yes.
17: Holton, Maine. Yeah, I've been through there on the way to New Brunswick. Yeah.
16: Ray should just tell us where he is yet to be or where he's yet to go. We'll narrow it down to the five places on Earth.
17: On Earth that I haven't been yet, right.
14: Ray travels a lot. Alex McFarland travels a lot. And they don't tell how many points Alex McFarland has on on Delta.
15: Alex says the people who work for Delta in Atlanta know him by first
14: name. They know him by first name. He arrives at the gate and, hey, Alex, how you doing?
16: You know, one time, he's told us about this before, but one time Alex, like, co-hosted Exploring the Word or something from an office at the airport.
14: Yeah.
16: And they let him have some kind of space.
14: Yeah. I tell you, another guy here on staff who does the Johnny Cash I've Been Everywhere Man a trail is J.J. Jasper.
15: Mm-hmm. Yes.
14: You talk to J.J. He's been everywhere. One time he's got in his stand-up routine, he's got a joke, and it's not a joke. It really happened to him. He was invited to somewhere in Kansas to speak. This is 25 years ago. And the town was so small they didn't have a hotel. The town was so small they didn't have a hotel. So they put him up in a nursing home. I'm not kidding.

0: It is hard to believe that we're already in the last quarter of the year, October, November, December. So here we go. Chris, what is our first news story?
1: There is a lot to go over today. A lot of things could be the top story. We have a lot of sound bites, so listeners, do stick around. But I want to begin with some breaking news that Fred posted on AFN.net just before the show. And here's the story. A 40-year-old man was arrested early today on suspicion of plotting to attack the Texas Capitol. This is according to authorities. The Texas Department of Public Safety said in a statement that it had received credible information about an individual planning a violent attack for Thursday in Austin. Officials did not provide details about the alleged plot, citing an ongoing investigation. But apparently the tip came in last night, and SWAT officers made the arrest about 3 a.m. this morning at a residence in Converse, which is near San Antonio. Very
2: little
1: interesting
2: quick,
1: situation.
2: Quick correction on that. He was actually arrested early yesterday morning.
1: After the tip came in
2: on Tuesday evening.
1: That's my bad.
2: Yep.
1: Either way,
2: yep.
1: Developing story still.
2: Yeah. Yeah, he's been turned over now to the FBI. He's in FBI custody because of this alleged threat that he made that they picked up on. And who knows what would have happened there in Austin, but apparently the intent, according to the reports we know so far, was to do a lot of damage, a terroristic type threat.
0: Mm-hmm. to the Capitol building?
2: In the Capitol building, yeah.
0: Yeah. So, anyway. All right. So next story, let's talk about this international incident involving the airline Middle East.
1: Yes. So that was the situation that broke yesterday. You guys talked about it at length on the show. We had sound and coverage throughout all of today. We're still talking about it because people like Israeli Prime Minister Benjamin Netanyahu were making television appearances to talk about this unfortunate situation yesterday on this Arab airline where a co-pilot stabbed the pilot on a plane full of Israelis, and it resulted in a heroic situation where people helped land the plane.
0: Yeah, just real quickly, it was Air Dubai, which is an airline.
2: Fly Dubai. Yep.
0: They were going from Dubai to Tel Aviv.
2: Mm-hmm.
0: Because there's a lot of traffic now between Israel and Dubai and Saudi Arabia and
1: correct
0: other places in the Middle East. And so a lot of Israelis, mm-hmm. Jews, were on the plane.
2: Yes.
0: And this guy was a jihadi, unbeknownst to the airline. And so he started attacking. This is bizarre. Mm-hmm. Bizarro world. Started attacking the co-pilot with a knife, right?
2: He was the co-pilot attacking the pilot.
0: Pilot with a knife.
2: Yeah.
0: And some way or another, and then the plane went into a nosedive toward the earth, going 17,000 feet, I think, in a minute or so. I mean, just a nosedive. And miraculously, the pilot was able to open the door to the cockpit so that other people could help him restrain the co-pilot, which was stabbing him. So, and they were, the whole story is miraculous in terms of their ability to survive.
2: It's going to be a movie.
0: Yeah.
2: It's got to be. When this pilot, despite being stabbed, was able, as you say, to open that cockpit door, which allowed, and the one of the people being hailed a hero, one of the passengers, is a plumber in Israel. So he is the first to be at that door. And the co-pilot is standing near the center console. So you got the pilot seat on the left, co-pilot seat on the right.
0: The plane's in a nosedive, right?
2: The plane's in a nosedive. The plumber puts the co-pilot in a head block.
0: Right.
2: Hauls him out of there.
0: Right.
2: And some other passengers, including a dentist, apparently, who was a passenger on the plane, kind of, they tie him up using the cord on the headset first. They tie his hands to immobilize him, the co-pilot. In the meantime, the plumber is in the cockpit. The plane is in the dive, as you're describing. He pulls back the throttle and then pulls up on the yoke.

0: of the airplane to bring the plane out of the dive. Prime Minister Netanyahu asked this plumber guy, "How did you know how to do that?" He says, "I've watched videos." That's how I knew to do it.
1: But think about all this. Fortunately, there were
0: a pilot, co-pilot, crew, deadheading, as they say, on the airplane, as it was. So they were able to go in and start flying the plane. They say the pilot, while he was being attacked, managed to pump. They have what's called a transponder on an airplane, which you put numbers in there so air traffic control knows who you are. So he dialed in the code 7500, which is the international transponder code for hijacking. Okay? So the people on the ground then knew, it's a circle around this plane on their radar, that this plane is being hijacked. The pilots who took control didn't get permission from Jordan to land. So they do this circle over kind of the...
1: Saudi Arabia, right?
0: Yes, over the northwestern part of Saudi Arabia, which allowed them to book or something like that, the name of the place, and they're able to land there. There was structural damage to that plane because of that dive.
1: Yeah.
0: They've lost part of the rudder, which is also critical to stabilize an airplane. It's amazing.
1: So what clip do we have here?
2: I have several from Israeli Prime Minister Benjamin Netanyahu, but here he is last night on Hannity talking about the heroic civilian intervention. Clip 4.
3: I asked him, so what do you do for a living? And he said, I'm a plumber. I unplug, unclog sewage clogs. I said, well, you certainly unclogged a big one this time. An amazing act of heroism of his, of the Indian pilot, of the people who helped them. They stopped a disaster that could have been global.
1: Yeah, Ray, did you follow this story?
4: Yeah, this is, okay, Fred, you said this is a movie waiting to be made. It's going to be made. Because clearly, the bad guy here, he was planning to make this the Israeli 9/11.
0: Yes.
4: Who knows what he was going to crash that plane into. So I'm thinking about this. It's hard enough to move. I've done enough flying these last few months. It's hard enough to get up and move when the plane is level. Can you imagine in the chaos, the plane is going down, right, at some incredibly rapid speed. This plumber gets up, somehow, I don't know, crawls his way forward, gets in there. And you said, Fred, he dragged the co-pilot out of the seat. It takes enormous strength to do that when the plane is going.
1: I know.
4: So the guy's a hero on several different levels, and also good on him for watching the videos to figure out what to do to keep the plane from crashing.
1: Yeah.
4: One of the more amazing stories we've heard lately.
1: Yeah, all that. I look forward to hearing more from those who intervened, including the pilots who just happened to be aboard. There were 150 people or something like that?
0: 170 aboard is what they said.
1: 170.
0: And this dentist also, the dentist who initially they tied up the bad guy, and then the dentist started to give medical attention to the pilot who was bleeding badly. And then according to Netanyahu's interview that I heard this morning, the dentist instructed his wife, who was also a passenger, to go back into the cabin of the airplane to calm people down.
1: Wow. There's so many stories. You know what? Quite frankly, this sounds unbelievable.
0: Mm.
1: If you told me all the circumstances that we've just described that had to happen to save this plane from being crashed into the ground and killing all of them, or worse,
0: yeah.
1: Well, I say worse, there's nothing worse than that, but I mean, are being used as a missile to attack other people, you know.
0: Probably like Tel Aviv.
1: Yeah, like Tel Aviv, like 9/11.
0: Yeah.
1: You know, where they crashed it into the Twin Towers and so forth. But all the things that had to happen to prevent that are just one thing after another of, almost, it was a miracle.
0: Yes.
2: Oh, yeah.
1: Miracle
2: yeah.
1: that they all didn't die.
4: What do we know about the bad guy at this point?
0: Netanyahu is saying that he was radicalized, an Islamist radicalized. That's what Netanyahu is saying.
2: Yeah.
1: I'm surprised the airline, I'm not familiar with, Air
0: fly Dubai.
1: You know, seemed like they would screen their pilots for jihadi connections because, you know what I'm saying? To prevent something like this from happening. Maybe you can't altogether. I don't know. But the pilot was Indian, and this man was from Oman.
0: Oman, yeah.
1: Where is that?
0: Oman would be in the...
1: It's an Arab country. There,
0: Arab
1: right?
0: country from right. the... Persia.
4: It's next to Yemen.
0: Yeah, yeah. It's next to Yemen, just north of Yemen.
2: Ray's been
1: Yemen,
2: there.
1: Yemen's where the Houthis. Yeah, Houthis are.
0: Yeah.
1: All right. Well, praise God that plane landed and nobody was, you know, seriously hurt except, you know, the guy, poor pilot who probably was in shock. The fact that he was able to punch in the code, he's being stabbed, and open the door to the cockpit, evidently, to allow somebody to help. And then just think about this, what's going through the minds of the plumber, for example, like, what is going on? You know, and we're diving here, and maybe the pilot said something like, he's attacking me. You know what I'm saying? Otherwise, you're going, well, maybe there's a mechanical failure, or maybe our engine went out, or maybe... We don't know.
0: Well, apparently, some of the passengers who were up in first class, not far from the cockpit door, heard the screaming going on in the cockpit.
1: Oh, okay. They knew there was a fight of some kind going on.
0: They knew there was a real problem in the cockpit.
1: I got you.
0: And they alerted some of the other ones.
1: All right. You're listening to Today's Issues on American Family Radio. So what you got next, Chris?
2: One other thing that is terror-related is this incident from several days ago.
1: We need some more of that.
2: Thank you. It's what I do. But, you know, several days ago, the UK announced like five or six people had been busted with some sort of alleged terror plot to target a UK base that the U.S. Has been using or wants to use. And I've got some audio here of British Prime Minister Andy Burnham, who was calling out Iran for what's been playing out there. Clip five.
5: There are strong indications that Iran played a part in what happened over the weekend at RAF Fairford. But of course, it remains an ongoing, complex and serious police investigation. And of course, we are working closely with our colleagues in the United States of America.
1: Okay, for those who didn't know or didn't hear, what happened there was there were a group of men captured who were headed toward a military base in Britain that the United States was using to launch aircraft from to bomb in Iran. And so a farmer, I guess, somebody tipped off.
0: A lady.
1: Well, the Israelis.
2: Yes.
1: Benjamin Netanyahu says he tipped. Go ahead.
2: Yeah.
1: You have that quote?
2: Yeah, we do. We do have the audio. This is another topic that Netanyahu got into last night with Hannity, and he said Israel gave the UK the information. Clip three.
3: You talked about this thing in Britain. You want to hear how absurd things are there and how far the anti-Israel propaganda has gone. We gave the Brits the intel that there was going to be an attack, and it's an Iranian-sponsored attack, and pretty much the next day they slapped sanctions on us. You know, so it's wild. I mean, the caving in, the collapse before the Islamist Marxist alliance is very dangerous for the future of the West.
1: That was Benjamin Netanyahu, the Prime Minister of Israel. All right.
0: Just think about the sequence of events there.
1: Yeah.
0: Ahead of this incident in the UK, Israel tells Britain, hey, we've got intel that the Iranians are planning an attack on this base. As you heard Netanyahu say, the next day, the Brits issue more sanctions against Israel.
1: Why do they do that?
0: Who knows? I mean, it's... But then this incident happens, and then the new prime minister of the UK gets up and says, yeah, we found out that Iran was behind this.
1: Well, they need to give credit to Mossad and Israel, if in fact what Benjamin Netanyahu is saying.
2: Yeah. Israel has showed the world for a couple of years now, at least. They know a lot of stuff.
1: Israel has to, by necessity, have the best eyes and ears spies or whatever you want to call them, intelligence in the world.
4: Well, they are surrounded by people who want to wipe them off the face of the earth, north, south, east, west. The only way they can survive, humanly speaking, is to do what you just said. Not just have top-level intelligence, but have it as the best in the world for their sheer survival. And it is just, it's almost incredible to think. So Israel tells Great Britain, this is about to happen, and what? Thank God the guys got caught before they did whatever they were going to do.
1: I can't prove this, but I'm going to say it because it's my opinion. You guys may or may not agree with me, although I suspect you do. The way that Israel is operating today is divine protection.
0: Mm-hmm. Amen.
1: And it's hard to explain how Israel is even able to exist today as a nation, as a country, given all the odds against them, all the enemies that are aligned against Israel and the Jewish people. It's perplexing and inexplicable, quite frankly, a lot of it. We'll talk about that later on. Why is the Gaza situation the cause celeb issue for, you know, the world's entertainers and so forth? There are many other atrocities, many other, quote, injustices and things going on around the world that would far worse than, or at least as bad as the living conditions of the Palestinians in Gaza.
0: Yeah.
1: And yet it's all the attention on Israel, free Palestine from the river to the sea, get rid of Israel. Mm-hmm. But the way that Israel has been able to not only survive, but thrive, is a credit to the people of Israel. But I say God's involved here, the God of the Bible, who the Jewish people are his chosen people. If you look back over the scriptures, that's not to say that God doesn't favor his children, the Christians today I'm talking about. By favor, I mean show favor on, and God has a direct relationship with people, all people who trust him in Jesus Christ. But I'm talking about the historic biblical connection between the Jewish people and Jehovah is still there.
0: Well, it goes all the way back to Genesis, the calling of Abraham, and God said, I'm going to have a special people in which he brings glory to himself. And that is kind of the history of the Old Testament, what God has done for them. But I think you're exactly right, Tim. What we see is God's protection. It is...
1: There's no other explanation, really.
0: No.
1: I mean, there is a man-made explanation, mm-hmm. which Israel... But all the things that have to happen to keep... You know what I'm saying? To bring them about as a country in the first place.
0: When you look at... And Ray can speak to this, I know... But when you look at biblical prophecy, Israel has to be in place as a nation when the rapture occurs, which is the next big event prophetically. Am I right in that?
4: Well, 100% right. And Ezekiel, the dry bones, can these dry bones live? Mm. For that prophecy to be completely fulfilled, the Jews have to be back in the Holy Land. There has to be an actual...
1: And they are.
4: Mm-hmm. And they are. Has any other nation... come back after being dead for 2,000 years. There's no other example in history.
1: I know.
4: It's an absolute miracle of God.
0: Amen.
1: Wow. Okay, well, Chris, did you have something you were waiting to play?
2: Yeah, I was just going to say, I talked to a tour guide I know in Israel, and she said, when you think about it, you would imagine that more terrorist attacks would occur. But, quote, apparently someone is up there who doesn't want things to end up completely against us.
4: Wonder who could that someone
1: be? Right.
2: That would be the Almighty.
4: It would be the Almighty.
1: Who could that possibly be?
0: Yeah.
1: All right, we'll be back with more of today's issues on the American Family Radio Network. Thanks for listening to AFR. Tim, Fred, Chris, and Ray. Dr. Alex McFarland. Dr. Alex, I've been everywhere, man. McFarland will join us from some airport somewhere, probably.
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7: Ever notice the different names we give our dogs? I used to have a dog named Pluto. Fido is a more common name. So is Skip and Shep. I ran across a story about a dog named Troubles. I thought it was unusual for a dog to be named Troubles. But then Troubles is an unusual dog. Troubles was a scout dog in Vietnam. He was left behind in the jungle when his master was wounded and air evacuated out. Troubles had been airlifted to the patrol area and had no scent to follow by which to return. However, 3 weeks later, exhausted and 40 pounds thinner, Troubles showed up back at the base camp. He went to the spot where his master's gear always lay, only to find that it had been moved. He searched till he found it and then collapsed on it. He had found what he'd been searching for. It's that way most of the time in life, finding what we're searching for, I mean. I'm not saying that if we search for $1 million, we'll find it. I am saying that as far as the intangible things go in life, we usually find what we're searching for. If we wish to find fault, we usually will find it. If we look for good, we will usually find it. What we find is usually what we want to find and what we expect to find, and in reality what we're looking for. Strange, isn't it, how two people can look at a person and see two different people? One day a fellow who was proud of how good he was looked upon a woman who had made a mess of her life and called her a sinner unfit to touch. Another fellow in the same room and looking at the same woman called her act of washing his feet with her tears and wiping them with her hair and then putting perfume on them a beautiful thing. Two people looking at the same woman, but each saw a different person. Each saw what he wished to see. It's that way. We find what we want to find. Troubles wanted to find his master. He searched for him. It cost him all the energy he could muster and the loss of 40 pounds. He had nearly nothing to help him in his search, but he found what he was looking for. It may seem that Troubles went through a lot of trouble searching for what he found, and he did, but no more than we go through sometimes, searching for faults or mistakes of others. About the best way I know of losing an enemy is to make a friend, and we make friends by searching for the good and the beautiful. Thoreau Harris wrote a poem about it because he believed in it so much. Look for the beautiful, look for the true. Look for the beautiful, life's journey through. Paul wrote some poetry about it also. Finally, brethren, whatsoever things are true, whatsoever things are honest, whatsoever things are just, whatsoever things are pure, whatsoever things are lovely, whatsoever things are of good report, if there be any virtue, and if there be any praise, think on these things. What are you going to find in others? That depends on what you're looking for.
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9: Hey, our tours of Italy and Greece are halfway full. Coming up in March of 2027, hello everyone, I'm Tim Wildman, president of American Family Association and American Family Radio. Yeah, we've had tremendous response to these tours. The Greece one we're calling the Footsteps of Paul because we're visiting many of the sites mentioned in the book of Acts. And then the Italian tour, the tour of Italy, and I'm not talking about the Olive Garden tour. tour of Italy. I'm talking about really going there and seeing these places. It's going to be fantastic. We're talking about Venice and Florence and Pisa and, wow, Rome. So much to see in the Eternal City. That's what they call Rome. So we're going to be going there in March of 2027. Here's the website for all the information, tours.afa.net. That's tours.afa.net. It's going to be in March. It's going to be a wonderful time, a lot of fun, a lot of good food, a lot of good fellowship. Hope to see you on our tours.
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1: 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Tim, Fred, Chris, and Ray. And joining us now is our good friend, Dr. Alex McFarland, who is the co-host of Exploring the Word, a live on-air Bible study heard weekdays here, right here on American Family Radio. 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Or technically, it'd be 305, wouldn't it? Because O's a letter, not a number, even though we use that interchangeably. Uh-huh. 305 this afternoon, Central Time, right here on American Family Radio. Good morning, Alex.
12: Good morning, everybody.
1: So, Alex, where are you today?
12: I am in South Carolina, out beating the bushes and raising awareness for a conference we're doing Saturday.
1: Tell us about it.
12: Well, we've been doing apologetics and biblical worldview conferences for 28 years, and we've got a series now in its third year called Conversations That Matter. And we've had a lot of good speakers. We've had Jenna Ellis and Eric Metaxas and Charlie Kirk and different ones. But Saturday night, October 3rd, we have two former Muslims, now both devout followers of Jesus Christ. And basically, Tim, it's 7 p.m. Saturday night, the Greg Rolls Theater in Myrtle Beach. Myrtle Beach has a lot of theaters, kind of like Branson, Missouri or something, and we've rented most of them. But at the Greg Rolls Theater, 7 o'clock Saturday night, October 3rd, which incidentally, we're just a month away from a very significant election, the midterms. But two Muslims are going to be talking about how they found Christ, but why Islam and Sharia law, they believe, and I share this belief, is a grave, grave threat to not just the USA, but the world. And basically, Kamal Saleem, Mohammed Faridi, they're both college professors, they're both incredible speakers, but they're going to try to instill the ability to share the gospel with Muslims effectively, but also really motivate everybody to get out and vote and try to preserve a constitutional republic where Sharia law is not permissible.
1: So, what our listeners, maybe who live within driving distance there, or not, that maybe they want to fly. If they want to come to your conference you're talking about, what do they need to do?
12: Just go to alexmcfarland.com, and it is free. This is free. God is footing the bill for this, but we do ask that people register, as might be expected, Tim. We have a lot of security there.
1: And seating's limited, right?
12: It is, and I was just told that we're less than 100 tickets from having the place sold out. I mean, it's free, but we do ask that people register, and this is probably next to when we had Charlie Kirk 2 weeks before he was killed. This will be probably the biggest event we've done in several
1: years.
12: Where
1: is it?
12: It's the Greg Rolls Legacy Theater in North Myrtle Beach, South Carolina. It's just 20 minutes from the North Carolina state line, and super easy. The airport here MYR, Myrtle Beach International Airport. And people are coming from a lot of states. We are going to film it, and we're going to, as soon as we can, within a few days, put the video out there free for everybody to see.
1: Okay.
12: Because number one, these Muslims, they need Jesus. They need salvation. But the other thing is, we've got to, in America, whether somebody's a Christian or not, I wish everybody knew the Lord Jesus, but our nation cannot allow Sharia law to be a subset of American law. I just last Sunday had an article on townhall.com called Sharia Law is No Day at the Beach. And, you know, CARE, the Council on American Islamic Relations, which is listed as a terrorist organization, they are boasting that, you know, more than 50 Islamic candidates are running for office a month from now. And this is really serious. And I want to call on my fellow ministers to get out, tell your parishioners to go vote and vote godly. That's all. I think that's all I need to say about that. But I was on the radio yesterday with David Barton. David Barton is brilliant. David Barton says, look, if Christians would vote, we can more than preserve any election and preserve our constitutional republic. But so many Christians don't vote, whereas Muslims have an 80% voter turnout rate. And Tim or guys, y'all might know what it is among the general American citizenry.
1: Yeah.
12: But it's not 80%, is it?
1: No. No. No, it's not. So that's the, you're going to speak with those two guys who converted from Islam to
12: Christianity.
1: Mm-hmm. All right, you're listening to Today's Issues on American Family Radio. Let's change topics here for just a moment. So I read the news almost every night in preparation for this show, and I send 15 to 20 emails to about 10 people, and their inboxes are flooded when they get to work in the morning because they're news stories that I'm interested in that we might talk about on this show. That's why I do that. I don't do that for my health. But I do it at night typically. When you scroll news, these news sites, they have what they call clickbait. Mm-hmm. And we all know what we're talking about here. Clickbait, a sensational story, a story. And you go, well, I want to click on that and spend time on that, or is that not important? Well, one of them is Noah's Ark. Mm-hmm. So I see stories about Noah's Ark, and I go, or some other biblical artifact. And there's not always necessarily clickbait. There are legit news stories, but then you go, well, this is Bigfoot stuff, okay? Mm-hmm. I believe in Noah's Ark, don't get me wrong, but I don't need to read another story about maybe this is, perhaps, they're digging, and they've been digging for a long time, or whatever the case may be. But the latest story got my attention about Noah's Ark. Chris, you state the facts of this? And I want to talk about what about something like Noah's Ark? Could it be possibly dug up, so to speak? Go ahead.
2: Well, first of all, I did post this article Tim's talking about on the Today's Issues Facebook page. So after the show ends today, go check that out. But this team in Turkey that's looking for what they think are the remains of Noah's Ark, they have announced that new radar images show a large man-made structure underground, not just natural rock. The private research
1: group. That's what got my attention.
2: Yes. The private research group is called Noah's Ark Scans, and they released a preliminary report yesterday about their work in this region of Turkey, claiming that the 515-foot boat-shaped mound contained a, quote, man-made object. And so that is the source of this article Tim's talking about.
1: So, Alex, is that Noah's Ark?
12: I don't know. I don't know. It may be that, you know, there have people that have said, yes, it is. No, it isn't. Some people say, no, it can't be. I do want to say this, and I believe, obviously, in the Bible and the flood of Noah, you know, absolutely believe it. But I want to say the truth of Christianity doesn't hang on whether this is or isn't Noah's Ark. You know, it may be. We just don't know at this point.
1: So I wasted my time, is what you're saying. No, I fell for the clickbait when it doesn't even matter.
12: I do think it's significant. And if it is very conclusively shown to be the remains of Noah's Ark, it seems to...
1: The world's never going to believe that anyway.
12: Yeah, exactly.
1: And I don't. Exactly. I just mean to interrupt you with being a... sarcastic there. It would be very interesting. It would matter, but I don't think it's going to change people's opinion. That's what Alex is saying. The Bible stands alone whether this is Noah's Ark or not, or whether they find any more artifacts supporting the Bible or not. But the artifacts and the dig ups, so to speak, that's a common man's expression of archaeological explorations, have only confirmed the Bible over the last 100, 200, whatever years. Every time they discover something, especially in and around Israel or in Egypt or in Jordan, it always supports the historical accounts found in the Holy Scriptures. Ray, your thoughts on this Noah's Ark?
4: Let me say three things, because I agree 100% with what Alex said. Number one, the Bible is true. The Bible is the Word of God. So
1: you mean historically and every other way? You mean
4: And look, you want to know about Noah's flood and the ark? Read Genesis 6, read Genesis 7, read Genesis 8. Those three chapters, the story is right there. It's referred to other place. Jesus clearly, he clearly believed, as it was in the days of Noah, so it should be in the days of the coming of the Son of Man.
1: Jesus
4: so,
1: Christ said that himself?
4: That's right. So when we read the Bible, we're talking about a literal historical event, a flood that covered the world, an actual ark, eight people were saved in it. That's clear. As to this particular, I was thinking to myself when Alex was talking, what sort of proof would it take for us, even if they dug down there and found what they found, a little post-it note that said Noah was here. that is a good question. So that remains to be seen. The truth of the Bible doesn't depend on what these fellas dig up, but wish them all the best, right? Yeah. And third, I think we encourage all of our listeners to head on up to Kentucky, check out the Ark Encounter, right?
1: Right.
4: Go see for yourself that huge life-size. I mean, it confirmed for me, walking inside that thing,
2: similar feeling.
1: Oh, yeah, you've been to the Ark, too?
2: Yeah, my wife and daughters, we went,
1: Gotcha. All right, you're listening to Today's Issues on American Family Radio. Anything else? Fred, you got a question for Alex?
0: No, I'm curious, and I think this is going to be a great event for you on Saturday night. Talk about timing. Coming like 48 hours after this near disaster in Israel with Prime Minister Netanyahu talking about, Islamization, radicalizing, that sort of thing. I am sure your audience on Saturday night are going to want to talk about that. What happens? How is it that a man can be so radicalized that he'd be willing not only to take his own life, but the life of many, many more people? So,
1: you know what? It's not radicalized, really. I know we use that word because so few act out on the teachings of the Quran, but the truth is those that Islam, the religion of Islam, the teachings of in the Quran on how the followers of Muhammad are supposed to live their lives, it's incompatible with Western civilization and democracy and representative government, for example. Islam is a total and comprehensive merging of the private with the public. That's why you hear Iran, they're called the Islamic Revolutionary Guard, right? That's the people in charge of Iran. Because they don't distinguish between, it's called Sharia because it's all-encompassing. Afghanistan, the Taliban runs it. What are they? They're religious. their Islamic religion. Now, they have different branches. Saudi Arabia. Now, Saudi Arabia is more open to Westerners, and they like money and the oil, so the sheiks live high on the hog, so to speak, although they don't eat hog. But they, but see what I did there?
2: Mm-hmm.
1: But they still impose Islamic law, Sharia law, on their citizenry. So the left is always saying to us Christians, hey, separation of church and state, keep your religion out of politics. Well, you ain't seen nothing yet. You want religion merged with politics, you wait till the Sharia law and the Muslims, those who subscribe to the Islamic law, come over and start, like they've done in Europe. In France, they're 10% of the population now. Great Britain's got all kind of problems with the Muslim population there coming in. I've talked to people who are missionaries there in Britain. They said they've taken over cities. There's no-go zones for the police in Germany and France and Great Britain and other places. They got Italy. They're coming in on ships from, now they've stopped a lot of that with the prime minister there, the lady, coming in from North Africa. The Muslims coming in from, now a lot of Muslims are nominal, okay? Probably the majority of them. They are nominal. They don't believe in, they just want to, they want to go to the mosque or whatever, like Christmas Easter Christians. They don't take it seriously, as seriously as, but you get those who are growing out the beards, they're really adhering to Sharia law and to the all-encompassing teachings of the Quran. Those are the most, those are the ones who don't agree with democracy or representative government, or and they're the ones who want to get rid of Christians and Jews, the infidels. Why? Because they believe that's a mission given to them, a mandate given to them by Allah, as taught in the Quran. And we could cite, I don't know what you call those things. You call them verses, or Alex, or
12: surahs?
1: Surahs, in the Quran. So the teachings of the Quran. So anyway, I went off there on that, but to Alex's point, you don't want devout Muslims coming into the United States and expanding their numbers, because now I'm not talking about ethnicities. I'm not talking about Arabs or Persians or even anybody who would, you know, say they're, and I'm not talking about Muslims per se. But I'm talking about those who really subscribe, the 9/11 terrorists, for example, those people who really subscribe to Islamic fundamentalist teachings. You see, there I go again. I'm saying fundamentalist teachings. Well, I'm saying they're not radical. That's what they teach in the Quran. It's not radical to them. Anyway, Alex, any more thoughts on what I just?
12: Well, in Michigan, El Sayed this morning said that opposition to Islam is racism. And
1: even though Islam is not a racist, not a race.
12: Islam is not an ethnicity.
1: Right.
12: It's a worldview. And I want to say it's probably 5% religious and 95% political. Mm-hmm. So to everybody listening, when we critique Islam, the worldview of Islam, that's not racism, and don't fall for that accusation. And even theatlantic.com, which is no conservative Christian news source, although they sometimes do do some good articles, but theatlantic.com about 2 years ago had an article, and it said Islam is not a religion of peace, and the terrorists are not the aberrant, deviant Muslims. Actually, and I couldn't believe theatlantic.com was saying this, but it's really true. They said the jihadists are the faithful Muslims.
1: Yes, that's what I was saying earlier. The people, if they really subscribe to the teachings and are not nominal, like I said earlier, then they're going to act out on their beliefs.
13: Yeah.
12: And
0: Alex,
12: these people need. These people need Jesus Christ. I mean, Ann Coulter was vilified 20 years ago when she said the answer to terrorism is go in, kill the leaders, stop the regime, and convert the citizens to Christianity. And mm-hmm. she was vilified for saying that, but it's really true. I mean, the hope, and I know many Christians that are from Iran, one of whom is one of my speakers, Mohammed Faridi, and people are coming to Christ in droves in Iran. Many are instantly being martyred, but we really need to yeah. pray for the knowledge of the Lord Jesus to cover the Middle East.
1: Yeah. All right. Thanks, Alex. Take care. We wish you the best with your conference. And go ahead and give the information again for those who might want to come over.
12: Yeah. Saturday night, October 3rd, North Myrtle Beach, the Greg Rolls Theater, 7 p.m. It's free. Complete information is at my website, alexmcfarland.com. And then 3 p.m. Central, Monday through Friday, please listen to Bert Harper and myself on Exploring the Word.
1: Thanks, Alex. Take care.
12: Blessings.
1: All right. Ray, do you have any... thing to say about what we've discussed the last few minutes?
4: I was just thinking about, Alex said, going to be a lot of security there at this event in North Myrtle Beach, given the world in which we are living, right? The dangers that are all around us. I'm glad to hear that. And God bless these fellas who've come out of Islam into the light of the gospel of Jesus Christ, and they are going to shine the light into the darkness. God bless them for speaking out, and God bless Alex and all of his friends and supporters. This is a great, I mean, Ann Coulter was right, at least on the last half of what she said, right? The real answer is taking the gospel, shining the light of Jesus into Oman and Yemen and Iraq and Iran mm-hmm. and Afghanistan and Pakistan. I hear it said that the church is growing faster in Iran than anywhere in the world right mm-hmm. now, which is amazing to think.
1: Didn't Muhammad lived in the, was it the 7th century?
4: That's right.
1: And he's the one who, he's called the prophet. He's the main mm-hmm. prophet.
4: He is the prophet, right.
1: He's the one who wrote the Quran. Is that right?
4: Or well, there are
1: multiple writers.
4: There's yes, and added to over the years and over the centuries. That itself, how the Quran came to be, is a debate in scholarly circles. So did Muhammad himself write every word of it?
1: Yeah,
4: yeah.
1: But anyway, so if you want to know why Muhammad is the number one name among young boys in the world. Uh-huh. Or males in the world, I think it's still number one, is because so many Muslims want to honor the founder of their religion, Islam, that they name their sons Muhammad.
4: Yeah.
1: So I think that's the number one name for young boys in Britain now.
0: Mm-hmm. And sometimes I've heard Christians, Ray, that say, you know, there's no difference between Allah and our God.
4: Right.
1: You mean in like the God of the Bible and Allah?
0: Yeah, there's two different
1: gods.
0: Oh, I've seen writings on this in the Christian Post that we ought not to object to that word Allah, but Allah is not the God of the Bible.
4: No. Now, it is true that in some countries, some Christians use the word Allah to refer to the Christian God. But when Muslims talk about Allah, they are talking about a God who does not have a son. That's the dividing line right there, that there is one God, he's Allah, and he does not have a son. So we can't water this down and say, oh, well, we've got God with Jesus, you've got God without Jesus. No.
1: Oh, it's two completely different religions.
4: Two completely different religions.
1: Yeah, absolutely. two completely different religions. And they have the Quran, and Christians have the Holy Bible. And they're two different, completely different messages. Now, are they both monotheistic? Yes. As is Judaism. I think those are the three leading monotheistic religions right. in the world. That is true, but the Muslims subscribe to the teachings of the Quran and whatever their mullahs and their imams say. And Christians try to live out the Holy Scriptures, the Bible. All right. there is no sin in salvation like with Jesus Christ, akin to that in the Quran. Uh-huh. You don't know whether you're going to paradise or not unless you commit, die in an act of jihad, uh-huh, which assures you you go to paradise. We'll be back momentarily. Stay with us.
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18: This is the Middle East Report, your connection to truthful reporting on Israel and the Middle East. I'm John Riley. This Tuesday, October 7th, marks a day that the people of Israel and Jewish people around the world will never forget. On October 7th, 2023, demonic terrorists attacked Jewish people in what has been described as the worst massacre and slaughter of Jews since the Holocaust. I spoke to Levi Hazen, the producer of Shadows of October, Israel Under Siege, this film that's now out. He said Israel is facing more than just a seven-front physical war.
19: The eighth front is a front that Israel cannot destroy with a missile. The eighth front is a front that the Mossad cannot pick out with their intelligence. The eighth front is the battle over the hearts and minds of the nations concerning anti-Semitism. It's a front that the church should be a counterfront to. The church should never be a front that Israel has to fight against. And so my question for my brothers and sisters in the Lord is, where are you at on this front? Because you're already on the eighth front. If you're feeling like you're in a battle, it's because you already are. I think the Jewish people are asking, and perhaps the Lord is asking, is anybody going to say anything this time around? Is anybody going to stand up and do something? I think our Jewish friends are rightly questioning whether or not that's going to happen now. The pastor of our local church, he wrote a letter to the local synagogue in my community. And he said, hey, I just wanted to let you know, we're standing against this rising tide of anti-Semitism. We love the Jewish people. We recognize their individual rights and their people, and they're not all these things that people are saying they are. He showed me the woman's response from the synagogue. On one side, I was very pleased because she said, thank you so much. You know, this is so caring of you. But here's the part, John, that really also got to me. She said, you're the only person who's reached out to us. And by that time, it had already been a year or so since October 7th. So my question is, what in the world are we doing? Surely we could be doing more against this rise of anti-Semitism. You're familiar, I'm sure, with one of the most famous quotes out of the Holocaust, but it's by Pastor Martin Niemöller. You know, and he says something to the effect of, hey, first they came for the communists, but I wasn't a communist, so I didn't care. Then they came for the trade unionists, and I wasn't a trade unionist, so I didn't care. Then they came for some other people, and I didn't care. Then they came for the Jews, and I'm not Jewish, so I didn't care about that. Then finally, they came for the Christians, and there was no one left to speak up for me. History is also going to remember the pulpits that had a voice and chose not to use it. Choose this day whom you're going to serve.
20: A long, long time ago, God told Abraham, go from your house to the land that I will show you. God promised land, descendants, and blessing. Whatever God loves, Satan hates. And for millennia, anti-Semitism has been closely following the Jewish people, like a very dark shadow. One thing after another, The nations of the earth will never fully discern reality until they come to understand God's heart for the Jewish people and their peculiar journey through history. All eyes are on the House of Israel. Are you watching?
5: Everyone that said this is the end of Israel. It's not about physical war, it's about spiritual war. And the 7th of October, it was a demonic terror attack, killing children. We saw things that we never saw in our life. It's demonic. And the first Holocaust, the church was silent. It's enough. I call this the second Holocaust. The church will not be silent. We will stand for the truth.
21: We must not turn away from the Jewish people in their hour of need. Scriptures tell us, comfort my people, says your God. These are not merely ancient words with no relevance today. They are a call for compassion.
22: 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That's lifeinmessiah.org. That's the Middle East Report. I'm John Riley. Thanks for listening.
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1: Hey, welcome back, everybody, to Today's Issues. To the program Today's Issues, that's what you're listening to right here on American Family Radio. Today is Thursday, October the 1st. So Christmas is right around the corner. Christmas is right around the corner.
4: It's coming.
1: Mm-hmm. My wife Allison went in the store the other day and said Christmas is in full, you know, they're
0: Hobby Lobby, by chance?
4: Hobby Lobby. We just think of that.
1: Yeah. Hobby Lobby.
2: They're always Christmas.
1: They start year-round.
0: Yeah, if it's got a hot day in July and you want to feel a little kind of chilly,
1: yeah,
0: go into Hobby Lobby.
1: I'll tell you who breaks out Christmas early, too, is Cracker Barrel. They'll do it in August.
0: Get you in the mood.
1: Yeah. I tell you what, Christmas is the... By the way, welcome, Steve Paisley Jordan.
24: Hello, everybody.
1: So, Christmas helped save the day for the American retailer out there. if it wasn't for the Christmas holiday season, you know...
0: And China really likes Christmas, too.
1: They do. Christmas makes a lot of money. I'm guessing Christmas makes 10% of the income. Are more for maybe more for a lot
4: I
1: of
4: think more than that probably.
1: I've heard a lot of stores try to break even until they get to Christmas. That's when they make their money.
0: Mm-hmm. Yeah,
4: yeah, yeah.
1: So, Steve, you're headed off to the you're doing a little R&R next week, are you?
24: Just this weekend.
1: Oh, this weekend. Okay.
24: Taking off tonight. Heather and I going down to Florida. We're going to be at Pensacola.
0: Yeah.
24: For a couple days. We're coming back on Sunday.
1: Got a place on the beach there.
24: We're renting a condo.
1: Yeah.
24: Yeah, pretty close. Not on the beach.
1: The Gulf Coast area from Gulf Shores all the way over to Panama City Beach, that's kind of where it stops, really. And then you don't have much of a beach from Panama City Beach down to Tampa.
0: Right, kind of that corner.
1: That curve in Florida. But that's mm-hmm. just a beautiful beach and beautiful water
24: mm-hmm.
1: there.
24: So
1: the water will still be warm and the weather will be nice. So it's a good time. The vacationers won't be there, the summer vacationers.
24: Yeah, so I was looking at the hourly forecast, and maybe it was because I know they've been, it's been changing a little bit with these storms that are coming and going, and it didn't look good last night, the hourly forecast.
1: You need to become more charismatic.
24: Oh, okay. I do not accept that.
1: That's where you pray to control the weather on your vacation.
4: Do not receive that forecast.
1: Yeah, you don't receive that forecast.
24: I don't. I will not.
1: That's man's forecast. That's not God's forecast.
24: It is man's forecast, and I will see how God honors that when I go out in the rain. If I get wet, then God is honoring.
1: You just deny that happening too. That's the way to deal with that. So that's where the Blue Angels are.
0: Yes.
24: That's what I hear.
1: Yeah.
24: So
1: you'll hear them.
24: Yeah. I spent 15 years in Colorado Springs.
1: Oh, yeah.
24: Every year, Air Force Falcons, the flying Falcons. The
1: Thunderbirds. You got to see the their Thunderbirds. Shows.
0: Thunderbirds.
1: The Thunderbirds.
24: Mm-hmm.
1: That's the Air Force version of the Blue Angels, right?
24: It is. Yeah. And so the Air Force Academy hosts the graduation, and every year the Thunderbirds have their air show at the graduation. And Focus on the Family's campus is directly across the freeway. You got a perfect view of the stadium. So the Thunderbirds would practice the day before, and then on the day of, we would get, I have some shots, I don't know if it's on my phone, I think it's on my Facebook page, of some of the airplanes that fly, I mean, right over the campus of planes, that fly, I mean, right over the campus of Focus Campus, oh, I don't know, maybe a couple hundred feet.

0: to where you'll be, right?
1: Uh-huh. Right.
0: To what? Well, no, you've done that before, Ray, probably, haven't you?
2: I have not, but okay. I'm just looking at that Navarre. That's right on the ocean, man. That's a
0: So you drive from Pensacola to Navarre. The reason I suggest that is Navarre, Florida, which is right before you get to Fort Walton Beach. Mm-hmm. Anyway, it's a unspoiled. It's just the natural beauty of the white sand and the emerald waters. It's just absolutely stunning.
3: So
0: stunning.
3: I will be comparing that. Heather and I, on our honeymoon, we went to the Monterey Bay. And there's a drive there that goes from Carmel to Pebble Beach. Actually, it ends right about the Pebble Beach Golf Course. It's called 17-Mile Drive. And it is some of the most...
0: Stunning, right?
3: Stunning. Not only does it have the beaches and the water and the...
0: There's the mountains in the backdrop, right?
3: Or, some mountains there, but it has some of the most expensive and beautiful homes you'd ever seen. You know, the multi-million dollar homes that are right on the beach.
0: Well, when you look at those, you go, I'll never attain that, though. Isn't that
3: no, but
0: kind
3: the,
0: of
3: you
0: despairing?
3: Know, it's a fun of saying it'd be fun to live there and not have to do the property taxes.
0: That's when you need to do move into the name and claim it. Name
3: well, that's true, yeah. And not name only and that, but it. All of those millionaires are leaving California because they don't want to be taxed out of oblivion.
0: Is Clint Eastwood still out there as mayor?
3: I think he's not mayor anymore.
0: Okay, but he was mayor of what, Monterey?
3: Carmel.
0: Or Carmel.
3: He was mayor of Carmel. And
0: so that's your old, that's near your old stomping ground,
3: yeah, I
0: right?
3: Grew up there.
0: Grew up there.
3: Yeah.
4: You know what the theme was for his campaigns?
0: What?
4: Go ahead, make my day.
3: That's right. That's what it was.
0: You talking about Clint Eastwood?
5: Go ahead, make my day.
0: Oh, man. All right, what's your first news story, Steve?
3: Well, Arkansas Governor Sarah Huckabee Sanders seems to find herself in some hot water.
0: Why is she in hot water?
3: Well, she's doing actually something that most Republicans, at least, are in favor of, which is she has instituted a work requirement for those that are on welfare there. If you're receiving welfare, she wants you to put in some work.
0: If you're able-bodied.
3: If you're able-bodied. And, yeah. So she produced an ad that showed a guy named Brad. And this was her prototypical guy that is that the program is aimed at. In this ad, Brad is a white dude. And I say that because that's kind of the genesis of the problem here. Who is sitting around playing video games all day and not working. And she says, if, you know, you're working, if you're going to pay to support Brad, he should be working too.
0: Yeah.
3: Well, there's a lot of people who say that she's taking advantage of the only person that you can possibly still discriminate against, which is white men. The narrative goes they're the least likely to have to use that program because they're the least likely to be on benefits. And so why are you putting a white dude in?
0: I wouldn't have done an ad with anybody.
3: Well,
0: you can't. You get race is such a tricky thing to deal with publicly. Yeah. It's just especially in today's world. So anyway, so here's the problem. What they're saying.
3: Well, let me play this is Matt Walsh, if I can, and he's one of the people that says he's tired of being a white dude and being the only person
0: and he's
3: that
0: not gonna
3: still
0: take it
3: allowed.
0: Anymore.
3: He's not going to take it anymore. Exactly what he's saying. So right. This is cut 21.
6: According to Republicans in Arkansas, you know, contrary to what you're seeing every day with your own eyes, the truth is that lazy white men are the real problem. Yes, it's white men. White men are the ones dragging us down. They are the cinder block chained to our ankle, pulling us as a nation into the icy depths. They're defrauding the government. They're ripping off the treasury. They're unwilling to work or improve their own lives or contribute to society. So forget everything you've seen or think you've seen about Somali daycares and EBT scams and home health care shams and welfare fraud, you know, all that rampant, pervasive corruption that's overwhelmingly committed by non-whites, many of them not even Americans. Well, in the eyes of the Republican Party establishment, you should focus your disdain instead on an imaginary epidemic of 20-something white male welfare queens

0: Okay, so for those who don't know, so Sarah Huckabee
1: Sanders,
0: the governor of Arkansas, used an ad featuring this 20-whatever-year-old guy sitting on a laying on the couch playing video games, and he's the problem because he's not working and he's collecting welfare.
2: Correct.
0: What Matt Walsh and others are saying, well, that's not who's doing that for the most part. It's I don't know what they're saying, black women or black males or
3: the numbers that he put out are that first of all, there are 40 million Americans on SNAP, which is the one program that he took a look at. Meaning that there are 40 million Americans that we think cannot feed themselves, that would starve.
0: Yeah.
3: But 35% of those on SNAP are white. They make up 60% of the population. 25% of the people on taking SNAP are black, which make up 14% of the population. So yeah, they say the numbers are skewed.
0: Well, okay, a couple of things here, and then we can move on. White people are terrified to be called a racist. So white people, a lot of white people feel like they have to explain themselves before they, like you're a racist unless you prove you're not. So you're de facto a racist in America today if you're a white person. So Sarah Huckabee Sanders, there, the governor, is a white woman governor, and I'm sure her team said, hey, you can't put a black single lady in a clean up welfare program, you'll be just wow, that'll be the end of your career. So it would be, it would be a national controversy. The NAACP and others would be saying, hey, quit stereotyping black women in this way. So I think the best thing you do there, listen, I believe that people playing racial politics or racial identity, what do you call it? Identity politics.
2: Mm-hmm.
0: It's a slippery slope, man. And really, when the end, you go, what is the point of what I'm trying to say if I'm identifying? The reason why you have stereotypes and caricatures is because of environmental problems of people and how they're raised. It's not because... This is me talking here. It's not young African. Listen, African American males commit 50% of all violent crimes in this country. That is a statistical fact. Think about that. You have the African American population is 13% of the U.S. population. Of that, you're probably talking, let's just say 7 or 6% are males. Well, about 2% are going to fall into that 13 to 35 category, which is where the vast majority of violent crimes are committed in the United States. Well, but if you point that out, you're a racist. But here's what I'm saying is, it's not because they're black or male or young. It's because... They don't have dads in their homes any longer to give them guidance and give them a model to look up to. That's the vast majority of what's wrong. It leaves single black women to raise children, which they can turn out fine. We all know examples of that. But if you do that in large numbers, you're going to have problems because a lot of these young black women are going to remain in poverty. Why? Because they drop out of school when they're 15, 16, 17 years old. And they have multiple children, and they get on welfare, and it's a system that just keeps repeating itself. Well, what I'm saying is it doesn't have anything to do with their skin color. It has everything to do with their environment and their culture and how if it has something to do with skin color, you couldn't explain why that there are that happens to white people too. Yeah. That happens to Hispanics too. Mm-hmm. So people of all colors and ethnicities and races can do bad things, can do good things, and are capable and are incapable and abuse welfare and don't abuse welfare. But anyway, does that make sense, Fred, what I'm talking about here?
2: Exactly. And the figures that you quoted there have been around for a long time.
0: Right.
2: And that is why, you know, the prayer has to be is that on a moral level, we need to follow God's plan for marriage. You know,
0: yeah.
2: One woman, one man for life. That's where it is. When you,
0: But in so much of America today, including the African American culture, having babies out of wedlock's just like breathing.
2: Well, that's what I was going to say.
0: And it's happening in the whites too now.
2: Regardless of skin color.
0: Yeah.
2: When you veer off of God's plan.
0: Yeah.
2: There's going to be trouble.
0: Yeah, that's right.
2: There's going to be problems.
0: Ray, any thoughts on this? And then Steve.
1: Well, the only thing I want to add is go back to that original ad, which a lot of people and some conservatives were critical of. I thought it was a pretty good ad if you don't read too much into it. She's trying to drum up support for don't sit there on your backside playing video games. Get a job, right? If you and then prove that you're doing something useful in society, then you can get welfare. I don't think there's anything wrong with that. It's a good debate to have, but it's also a political ad. So to me, I don't read much more into it than it's an ad in the political season.
0: Yeah, but back to my original point is white people are terrified of being called racist. And so what this is Governor Huckabee Sanders. I'm sure they had a team meeting. They go, "Hey, what kind of person are we going to put in this ad?" And they probably said, "Well, don't put a black person in there. You want us to? And we're in Arkansas."
1: Well, I guess some guy, and he says, "He looks like your stereotypical college kid." I don't know why I thought it was funny, but Brad. I don't. That's a great name, Brad. That every man's kind of name. So,
0: well, also white people aren't going to be offended. Right. At least Matt Walsh is. So it's easier to pick on the. That's why I remember reading about this kind of thing in the in Great Britain, and the BBC was doing articles against Christianity, but they wouldn't do the same kind of scrutiny against Islam, and they were asked about it, and the BBC said, "Well, that's because Christians can take it; they got broad shoulders, and if we do a critical of Islam, we're likely to be bombed."
3: Yeah.
0: So that isn't exactly what they said, but that it's almost verbatim. What they said, and it's the same way in America. That's why you see these home security ads, and it's always you don't ever see anybody but a white male on there.
3: Well,
0: into the home. Right?
3: This is what Matt's on to the good side. The only good thing about this is at least you did see a white guy in an ad.
0: Anyway, that's what it is, and it's especially since George Floyd situation, that's even heightened things. And so I think, as I said. You know, your career can be ended if you're in some occupations and you're called a racist. And it doesn't even matter if it's true or not. You just get almost the accusation can end your career. So there's a lot of sensitivity and about that issue. Next story, Steve.
3: Well, Secretary of War Pete Hegseth was at Quantico, Virginia yesterday, I guess it was, and he was talking to military personnel and a lot of junior officers and enlisted troops. He was at the Marine Corps base in Quantico, and he had this to say to the troops, Cut 18.
4: The ideological clowns are out. The patriotic cowboys are in with testosterone testing on top. Diversity is not our strength. Unity is our strength. Because that's all that really matters when the missiles are flying. You see, the delusional media will downplay all of the progress of the past year, but this group right here, and I look forward to hearing from you all tomorrow morning as well, knows how real and how important cultural change is and has been.
0: It's Pete Hegseth.
3: Yes. It is.
0: Secretary of War. It used to be called Secretary of Defense. What happened to that?
3: President Trump, you'd never heard of this before, but he started renaming things, and he renamed the Department of Defense to the Department of War.
0: Yes.
3: That, which is, by the way, harkening back to what it used to be called, like during World War II, it was the Department of War.
0: Okay. Well, so he's a Secretary of War, not Secretary of Defense.
3: Since there's a Department of War, now he's a Secretary of War.
2: Well, what he's going after, and Pete Hegseth.
0: That was a great little talk he gave there.
2: Yeah. And this has been the theme since Pete Hegseth became Secretary of War.
0: Yeah.
2: Is to get rid of the wokeness. Because during the Obama years and during the Biden years.
0: DEI stuff in the military.
2: Oh, the DEI stuff ruled. You know, there were quotas for this group of people and this group of people. I had an acquaintance that was in the military during the Biden years.
0: Yeah.
2: And to get the numbers right, to get the quotas right, they actually had people who couldn't make it through boot camp. They created what was called pre-boot camp because they were recruiting people who were in terrible physical shape, could never have made it through boot camp, and so they had a pre-boot camp to try to get them in shape enough to make it through boot camp. Mm-hmm. That's how bad it became.
0: Okay. And the DEI stuff and the inclusivity. He just said our strength is not diversity. No. He said our strength is unity.
2: That's right.
3: And by the way, Ray, that's all coming back. All the diversity, the DEI, all the woke is coming back if Democrats are successful in the midterms is what I'm hearing.
1: Well, look, friends, the point we've tried to make over and over again, get out and vote. Get out and vote. In the gubernatorial election, in the Senate elections, in the House elections. I mean, we say this, the future of America hangs in the balance. That's always true, right? It's always true in these big elections. Never more true than it is coming up to the midterms.
0: All right. We got about 3 minutes left here, Steve. People aren't asking people over anymore, are they,
3: Steve?
0: Yeah,
3: no one's going out to dinner anymore. A survey that was done.
0: You mean hosting dinner?
3: Hosting dinner. Just having company over anymore. According to a survey that was taken, it was by a liberal group, but it looked at the percentage of people that you have over to your house since 1975. 71% decline in people hosting some at home, hosting a company at home. And the reason they're giving is because, well, screen time has kind of taken over table talk. It's just so
0: that's
3: much easier,
0: true, probably.
3: Easier to turn the TV on or get your phone and doom scroll.
0: I don't want to ask people over, and I don't want to be asked
3: clean
0: over.
3: The house.
0: And, is that
3: well,
0: what is that
1: you
0: bad?
1: Am I, the point
0: is
1: right
0: that a
1: there.
0: Sin to have that
1: little,
0: attitude?
1: That's a little curmudgeonly.
0: Okay, well.
3: I could play.
0: I just can't help the way I feel.
3: I could play a little Alex McFarland who says that you're violating the Great Commission, which is having somebody in your home is a great way to make disciples.
0: In all seriousness, that story is real. Yep. That America has changed in the last 30 years.
3: Looking at
0: people used to invite people over,
1: right,
0: to their house for dinner or for. Whatever.
1: It does not happen often.
0: It's not happening hardly anymore because I think that screen time thing is real. Yeah. It's probably real. Brad, what about you? You've never invited me to your house. I'm kind of wondering, why is that, Fred?
2: I tell you what. I think what's happened is that households are busier.
0: Yeah.
2: You've got mom and dad's both working.
0: Yeah.
2: And they're tired at night.
0: Yeah.
2: And they're tired on the weekend. You've got kids and very involved with sports.
0: Yeah.
2: All of those have
0: very busy. People are very busy and out away from their home.
2: And then COVID came along.
0: Yeah, and then I think more people are picking stuff up, either take out or drive by or something like that. Don't you think, Ray?
2: Yeah.
1: It is.
3: You can look at the article we used for the story at our Facebook page.
0: Right. So,
1: I'm still laughing about what you said, Tim.
0: What did I?
1: I don't want to ask anybody over. I don't want to be asked over. So.
0: Yeah.
1: Listen, I think you spoke for a vast majority of people, probably.
0: I don't want to be asked over because I don't want to have to come up with some reason why I don't want to come over.
1: Ladies and gentlemen, we deal with fruit here on AFR.
0: After 5 o'clock, just leave me alone.
1: That's right.
0: Okay.
1: I'm tired. I've talked to everybody I want to talk to.
0: All right.
1: On that happy note.
0: On that happy note, we'll see you tomorrow for trivia, everybody.
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8: What memories might you be unintentionally absent from because you're avoiding the camera instead of embracing the moment? Proverbs 31:25 says, "Strength and dignity are her clothing, and she laughs at the time to come." There's a quiet temptation to step out of the frame, to hide behind insecurity, to critique what we see in the mirror, and to miss the moments altogether. But Scripture paints a different picture. Strength and dignity are not about appearance, but about identity and character. Being present in photos is more than vanity. It's presence. It's saying, "I was here. I belonged in your story. I showed up in love." Your family doesn't just need perfect images. They need your presence and the story they'll look back on. This week, say yes to the picture. Step into the frame with your family at least once without hesitation or self-critique. What legacy of presence might you be building when your children look back and see you not just behind the camera, but in the story with them? Try it out, and I'll see you on the Dr. Nurse Mama Show here on American Family Radio.
9: 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I love Fridays. 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You can make a contribution there and help us reach more people and even add stations and just get this program in the hands of as many people as we can every day. It's really good news here because even when it's bad news out there in the culture or it's ugly, we have a biblical, constitutional, historical perspective that allows you to stay optimistic about what's happening out there in the culture. All right, guys, lots of good news to get to. Let's see. David, first piece of good news today.
10: I've got a question for you guys. This is something I hear about all the time. I haven't really thought it through to know what it was until I saw this article, and then I did some deep diving into it. Do you guys know what third country deportation is, what it means, and what happens?
9: Third country.
11: So third country would be after you've gone through the first two, the third one says no, and they deport you.
10: No, that is absolutely wrong. Rick, are you going to take a shot?
9: That almost sounded like a baseball answer there. It sounded like three strikes, you're out. You know, third country, strike three, you're out. I
11: do want to go back and say, I kind of want to defend this for a second because they come from their country, number one, through Mexico, number two, to the U.S., number three, and we deport them. That's third country deportations. I feel like that's a kind of valid answer.
9: There's logic there.
10: You sound like a progressive liberal. You just make it up until it fits your narrative.
11: Except that I'm in favor of deporting, which then doesn't meet progressive liberals. So other than my conservative tendencies, I see where you got there.
10: So here's the real story. It's not the made up, it's the real one. So Trump has been doing a lot of what are called third country deportations, and federal judges have stopped him and said, hey, you can't do that. A third country deportation is when someone here commits a crime or they're here illegally, and we try to deport them, and the country where they came from said, we don't want them back. We're not taking them back. You can't send them back to us. So we look for another country that's willing to take them. And as it turns out, if you come here and commit a crime, that the country where you came from, they don't want you back. They don't want you to commit a crime there. So what kind of country would take someone who's committed a crime? It's probably going to be a country that's going to be really, really harsh on them. And that's what the argument has been, as, oh, you're sending them to countries where it could be really rough on them. Well, number one, you broke the law to come here. Number two, you broke the law while you're here. And now you're complaining about having to pay a penalty for that. So what happened, the U.S. Supreme Court, 6-3, said, no, Trump can continue with third country deportations. He can take people. And it's interesting, Mexico is willing to take a lot of people in third country deportations, not from Mexico. They're willing, America's been sending a lot of these people, and Mexico said, yeah, we'll take them. I don't know quite why, but they do. But nonetheless, maybe they're trying to have good relations with America or whatever. But it's a really good thing, I think, to be able to get these people out of the United States, and if a country won't take them, the judges are saying, yeah, you can send them to a third country if that third country will take them.
11: Well, I think that I would love to explore this more, Dad, because as you're saying this, it's definitely ringing bells of hearing some of this before. And I do know, for example, that there were some criminals, that there were some other nations that said, hey, we'll hold some of these criminals in jail. And we have paid some of those nations to hold some of those criminals in jail because it costs way less in those nations than it costs to put them in jail here.
10: Yep.
11: And knowing the burden and price tag that some of these illegal migrants have been on the nation as a whole, it does make me wonder if there is some financial incentive in this, even with Mexico saying, hey, we'll give you $1,000 for every one of these people you take back. I don't know what that number would be, but even if it was $1,000, that would be saving tens of thousands of dollars for the American people on how much it would cost if they stayed. So I am curious if there is a financial incentive that might be encouraging Mexico to. Otherwise, it could be a financial incentive of trade deal or tariffs or whatever else. But that is really interesting to know, and good that some of the bad players and bad individuals are being removed from the nation. That's always good news.
10: Now, there is a kind of a caveat to this in that the court ruled 6-3 that can continue while this is being tried in the lower courts below. The lower courts have all said you can't do this. Supreme Court said, yeah, he can do it, and you guys go ahead and try the trial. So generally, when the court weighs in like that, that tells you what they're going to do when it finally reaches them. They usually don't weigh in something opposite of what they're willing to do later. So this is not a final decision yet. It's still going through lower courts. But pretty much the Supreme Court has kind of told the lower courts what it's going to do when it gets to them. So that's kind of like a Supreme Court decision that's final, but it's not final. But I think it probably will be at some point in the direction the court has pointed with this decision. So that's good news.
12: So if I understand right, what we just said is two strikes you're out and we send you to the third country.
10: is everything baseball with you?
12: Yeah. You know, playoffs are starting. I can't help it. That's where my brain went. But yeah, good news. And man, I don't know, you guys probably have a whole list of them, but oh, so many of these lower court decisions that are just crazy. These federal judges that keep stepping in and stopping good things that the administration is doing. But usually when we get it all the way up to the Supreme Court, he's winning, you know, the administration is winning. But here's an example of at least being stayed long enough that he can do this while it works its way through the court. So definitely good news. Tim, how about you, man? Where are we going today?
11: We're going to church, which there could be lots of good news we could talk about, the good news you hear at church, all of that stuff. But this one is identifying really who's going to church the most. We've talked about this a lot. This is yet another article highlighting this. Came out earlier this week. It says Gen Z most likely to identify as religious, engage in spiritual activities, poll finds. Now, engaging in spiritual activities includes going to church. And one of the things that is quite remarkable, as, and again, we have talked about this so many times, but it's worth celebrating every time you see more polls coming out, more people covering it. The fact that only 19% of Gen Z adults consider themselves neither religious or spiritual, 20% of millennials, 21% of Gen X, and 23% of boomers say they're not spiritual. That number is far lower among Gen Z, where they are the ones that identify the most as being spiritual individuals and wanting to do spiritual things. So it is, again, encouraging to see the fun stuff of young men coming back to church. And I'm hearing more and more pastors talk about this. I was up in Washington State earlier this week, talking with some pastors up there. A good buddy, Josh McPherson, and his church, Grace City Church, is up there. They were doing a pastor's conference, might be a little too strong of a word. I think it was more like a kind of a round table. There were a couple dozen pastors there, and they were trying to talk through strategies, engagement for what they can do in Washington State. And it's one of these places where there is a lot of obviously darkness, spiritual warfare kind of stuff in some of these states. That's very true in Washington. But when we are seeing so many pastors waking up, young people, young men specifically, flocking back to church, it's so evident that God is on the move. There's a new rising generation that's the ones doing this. And I think we've talked about it some before, beyond the Gen Z coming back to church, the young men coming to church. The fact that so often when you look at the early revivals, I mean, George Whitefield, John and Charles Wesley first. These were guys in their 20s and their early 30s when they're doing major Great Awakening ministry. You look at Charles Finney, another guy, he's in his 20s and 30s. When he starts doing major Second Great Awakening ministry, it's interesting to see that God is bringing so many young people, drawing them to him. They're going to church. And when you look at some of the most significant revivals and awakenings in the nation's history, it really has been about young people coming to the faith. And that is exactly what we are seeing right now. So this is just a longer article by the Christian Post highlighting a lot of the data, a lot of percentages of the Gen Z compared to all the other generations and why Gen Z is leading the way. But ultimately, it's just more encouraging good news of the reality that we believe that there is another revival happening, and that revival very well could turn into a great awakening. And there is yet again polls and data to confirm that this rising generation, the young men specifically, are being drawn to faith, to religious and spiritual things, and to the church. And that's really good news.
12: Well, since David started with a question for us, I'm going to turn around and ask David a question. You always have said you don't really know you're in a revival till years later you go back and look at the data. And of course, that's in the past where we didn't have all these constant polling and data available while things were going on. Do you think this one will be different where the data can help us monitor and see? Because like right here, we're seeing the young men, we're seeing all these incredible statistics and responses. This time, can we possibly know that we're in a third great awakening while it's happening?
10: Yeah, I think so this time. I think because of the data and the instant information we have, but I also think this data is helpful for some pastors and some church leaders to say, hey, I need to target this group more. I need to do more to focus on this group. I need to do more to equip this group. Of course, that also goes with the spiritual awakening or revival. There's a desire to disciple a little more. But I think that that helps bring it to consciousness. And I think that when you get people who are doing that, like a Josh Howard and somebody else, now you're hearing about them and other groups across the nation. And they start saying, hey, I can do that too. I can do, you know, what's being done in these other churches. I didn't know they were doing that. Well, I can do that. Now, I think to answer your question, Rick, I think the answer is yes. And I think it can help.
11: Well, Dan, I would add too, one of the things that you've talked about for a long time is if you go back to the revival in the Bible of King Josiah, who was the young child king, right? His men are cleaning out the temple. They find the old scrolls. They bring it out. They read it and they go, what in the world? We have not been following God's ways. We have to change our ways. It leads to revival in the land. And the reason that's significant is you've pointed out a lot of times when people relearn their history, it brings revival. And I think one of the incredible things we're seeing with so many of these young men is not just that they are finding Christ independent from the idea that we should have godly values in the nation. I think, and for many situations and cases, they were looking for the right value structure for the nation, and they're recognizing it's Christianity, and they're seeing that historic connection. So I think there's a lot of things we can look at in the midst of what God is doing, which completely is independent of anybody studying history. God is doing something. But I think one of the cool things to see some of the connections of what God is doing is that a lot of people are finding God in the midst of rediscovering their history. And sometimes that's even helping them have a deeper connection in their faith and even in their worldview understanding of biblical application and culture. So I would say, you know, Dad, what you've been doing for nearly 40 years at George Barna, helping do polling and data. And I say this, and y'all are not the only two, but y'all are certainly two leaders in this arena. I say this because so many of my pastor buddies, so many of the friends that I listen to their podcasts, they are talking about the history of revivals and awakenings. And you know what God has faithfully done roughly, I mean, really almost every 50 years in this nation, which I was listening at one of Josh Howerton's podcasts this week, and he had some other pastor friends on, and they pointed out, you know, the 50 year thing, if you look in America, we would maybe on our side say it was arguably more than every 50 years, but at least every 50 years, there's been a major pouring out. And one of the pastors said, you know, it sounds like the year of Jubilee, that God's bringing liberty to the captives. Like, it sounds like maybe there's a deeper spiritual connection with it. All of this to say, it is fun that we are seeing people begin to recognize the historic realities of God's faithfulness, of the biblical foundation. And I think that is helping fuel some of the move of what God is doing in this nation right now.
10: You know, just to kind of add on to that, pile on to that, I was doing some scripture reading the other night, and I was going through Romans, and I was in Romans 15, and I hit a verse that I had memorized some time back, and I guess I just had not thought about it or refreshed myself on it in a while. But let me just read the verse, because, Tim, it goes specifically to what you're talking about. But it says, for everything that was written in the past, history, was written to teach us that through the endurance taught in the scriptures and the encouragement they provide, we can have hope. And it just struck me, there it is again, that everything in the past is written for us right now today to give us encouragement and hope and forward direction. Just kind of like what you mentioned with Josiah, finding the scroll in the temple. And this was just another Bible verse that kind of reemphasizes that when you find that history and find that past, it gives you stuff that you need right now to be able to go forward, which I'm back to the same song, the 878th verse of this song. That's why history is so important in education. That's why we have to teach history in schools. We've mentioned it's the only course in public education doesn't have end of course test, which means you don't test to it, or you don't teach the course because you don't test the course. Teachers get merit pay on how students do. So if you don't test, you don't worry about it. We've got to get back to having history be really, really important. And I think that's really true also, Tim, as you pointed out, even for something like spiritual that's going on, awakening, revival, whatever this is going to turn out to be.
12: Man, I'm telling you guys, I know we have none of the three of us have anything to do, so I'm just going to throw another thing onto our plate because, you know, we're not busy at all right now. I hope people can hear the sarcasm in my voice. But Tim, the first time you said Josiah and then David, you just said it again. Immediately I thought about, you know, we called the Joshua generation for the longest time. I think HSLDA, Homeschool Legal Defense Organization or Association started an organization called Joshua Generation, what, decade and a half or two decades ago. But as you guys were describing that, I'm like, okay, maybe we have a Josiah generation.
10: Come on.
12: Maybe we need to capture that phrase. So let's just go write a book, guys. We got nothing else to do. Let's go write a book, Josiah Generation, and let's make that a clarion call. It does feel like that, though, because I think what I heard you saying is that from reading the history, they're even getting revival. So just by studying what the founders said and what they did and even the history of the revivals throughout history and everything, it's waking people up. It's inspiring people. And I know all three of us see that in audiences when we talk about these things. You can see the light bulb coming on. We certainly see it with the young people when we teach them that. So they really are a Josiah generation. They are experiencing exactly what Josiah did. Wow, that's who we were. That's what made us, you know, God's chosen generation and all that. And wow, let's live up to it. We haven't been living up to it. So I think we are experiencing that Josiah generation. Let's take a quick break. We'll be right back. I think David's up next with the next piece of good news. Stay with us. 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
10: Well, you know, one thing that does go with the revival is common sense. You see a lot of common sense application, and I'm just seeing more stories now that are good news simply because they're common sense. They shouldn't be extraordinary, but they are extraordinary because common sense in a time of stupidity is really uncommon. And so that's some of the stories I've got is good news that's common sense.
11: Well, Dad, one of the things that worth pointing out and clarifying, we have mentioned this many times, common sense used to be just biblical sense. And yeah, the Bible's sense was so prevalent, it was common. So common sense was biblical truth, understanding, wisdom from the Bible was common sense. Today, we've lost some of those notions like, why do people not see this? Because we're far more biblically illiterate. We are not as wise as we used to be, which ultimately, wisdom we know comes from the fear of the Lord is what it tells us in Proverbs. I'm saying all of that because to reiterate, as you're connecting the dots of revival and common sense, well, if there is a direct connection, it's because in a revival, hopefully people are turning not just to Jesus, which is the number one place to turn, but hopefully now they're opening their Bible in the midst of that. And for people that turn to Jesus, that begin studying their Bible, they should start living life differently, which could be viewed historically as having more common sense in the way they are living their life. So I do see a very deep connection to common sense and biblical truth, and hopefully revivals, or maybe specifically great awakenings. Not to digress, I see some connections. Please continue.
10: This common sense comes out of the U.S. Department of Education. Now, that's real possible because we've got good leaders up there now, and what's happening with Secretary McMahon and others is really good. So here's the story. What we have is right now $1.7 trillion in student debt that is outstanding. So we've got a bunch of debt that's there, and the federal government just keeps racking it up because they keep making all these loans for students, et cetera. Well, they've now come out with a new policy, and here's where common sense comes in. The federal government will no longer give you a loan in your major if that major is not proven to bring in more income than what your loan was. In other words, we do this at banks all the time. You don't get a loan on a house if you can't pay the loan back, but the federal government's giving loans to anybody and everything they want. And so now here's the bottom line. Bachelor's programs now have to be required to prove that the graduates from their programs earn higher median annual earnings than the average high school graduate. And if you have a master's program, you have to prove that your graduates earn higher than the annual earnings of the bachelor's recipient. So if you can't show that stepping up in education gets you more income, we're not going to fund that. Now, what that means, I love the sarcasm in this article. It says, this means no more underwater lesbian basket weaving loans. It means no more intersectional dance theory or microaggressions. We've been funding all this stupid stuff that's out there, and this is going to force universities to start dropping a bunch of this stuff because they're not going to have the funding to do it. It certainly is not going to be something that's productive for society. It's nothing the free market wants. So I think this is absolutely great. It's applying common sense to things that are common, but it's now uncommon to do common sense, which is why it's good news.
12: Those were real courses too, David. They did crazy stuff like that on college campuses all over. And of course, you know, for decades it's been now. Two-thirds of college graduates end up doing something that has nothing to do with the degree that they spent all that money on, so they create all that debt for no reason whatsoever. So that is, you're right, common sense. I almost tuned you out when you said common sense at Department of Education because it caused my brain to fry. I was like, those wires don't work. But you're exactly right. I mean, it is a totally different administration, and they're phenomenal. That's just really good common sense. Tim, go ahead, man.
11: All right, well, this one is, again, going to church. But this one is dealing with a church in North Carolina. Specifically, there was a baptismal service for this church in North Carolina, and the headline says, 458 baptized in one day, setting record for 137-year-old North Carolina church. Now, this is one of literally dozens of examples that we could probably point to of what's happening in the midst of church culture and world right now, that so many people are coming to faith, so many people are being baptized. It's incredible. This one is fun, though, because the church every year, they go down to a lake in Fletcher, North Carolina, and the church is from Biltmore, North Carolina. And so they take people down that profess or have a profession of Christ, and they take them down to be baptized. And they didn't know how many people were going to be there, and I guess they didn't have to sign up because they're going to the lake. So just show up at the lake and be baptized. And it says, to their surprise, a total of 458 people entered the water, the most the church had ever baptized in a single day, eclipsing the previous year record of 389. So last year, they set an all-time high for baptizing people in the lake of 389. This year, it's almost 70 more people got baptized this year. 458 people got baptized this year. And this, guys, is one, again, of dozens, if not hundreds of examples that we could point to where people are radically being converted and being baptized. The pastor is lead pastor Bruce Frank. He estimated that the event drew 4,000 people, which was also family and friends of those who were baptized. He told the Biblical Recorder that staff went into the event believing maybe 400 would be baptized, and then were pleasantly surprised when dozens more continued to show up, ready to make their faith public. Guys, we have talked, I feel like, for years about the fact that there is some kind of stirring and awakening happening. And I am so encouraged that it's becoming so obvious and evident that you have to be really ignorant to, at this point, ignore it, or quite intentional to say, no, we don't want to talk about the fact that there is a faith stirring. And by the way, that this is also really important, because anytime there is a movement of light, the darkness tries to overcome the light. Anytime God is on the move, there's always going to be spiritual opposition. So I don't think we should be surprised in the midst of God pouring out his spirit that you see things that are so concerning about, wait a second, what about the Islamization of the nation in Texas, right? What about this concern in Texas? Like, you have this James Tallarico character against Ken Paxton. Well, what about the Marxist move and the Democrat Socials of America? There are a lot of things that we should be very concerned about, and we should take very seriously, and we should actually get involved to try to stop the spreading of all of these things that would promote evil, that would reject biblical truth. But in the midst of it, we also need to be able to reflect and rejoice that God is on the move, that things are happening, and that as these people are coming to Christ, as they're being baptized, ultimately, they need to be discipled. But we need more Christians who know the word of God, who believe it, and then will do what it says. But right now, we have a really good start with more and more people coming to faith and more people being baptized all over the nation, and that's really good news.
12: Well, and you said the key right there, too, for the next step is that discipleship, and it's got to be in all areas of life. So what an opportunity for the church. What an opportunity for each and every one of us as believers. It's our job, not just the church in general, each of us specifically, to disciple the people in our life. And so, man, we can all be a part of that, even just being ready to answer on the tough questions out there, which is why you should listen to Wall Builders every day, because every day you're going to learn something about how to apply a biblical, historical, and constitutional perspective to the questions people are asking. Have a great weekend. Thanks for listening. You've been listening to The Wall Builders Show.

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3: This is the Middle East Report, your connection to truthful reporting on Israel and the Middle East. I'm John Riley. This Tuesday, October 7th, marks a day that the people of Israel and Jewish people around the world will never forget. On October 7th, 2023, demonic terrorists attacked Jewish people in what has been described as the worst massacre and slaughter of Jews since the Holocaust. Levi Hazen is the producer of Shadows of October, Israel Under Siege, now available for streaming, that investigates the events, the long-term impact, and the spiritual implications of the October 7, 2023 attack on Israel. He said, since that day, the rise of anti-Semitism, Jew hatred, has increased to levels we have not seen since the Holocaust.
4: And unfortunately, the rising anti-Semitism among the nations and the silence generally of the church continues to intensify the trauma over and over again. It's not a wound that's been healed. It is an exposed wound that continues to bleed and fester. And only the love of God, only a biblical point of view can help heal this wound, which is why we are so passionate about educating and equipping and encouraging our fellow brothers and sisters to love their Jewish neighbors, to reach out to their Jewish friends, and to stand verbally against anti-Semitism.
3: You have to see this documentary film, Shadows of October, Israel Under Siege, and you can find out more about this when you go to lifeandmessiah.org. lifeandmessiah.org. We're talking to Levi Hazen. He is the director of that ministry and also the executive producer and host of this film that we're talking about. You mentioned the spiritual dimensions of this whole anti-Semitism and the darkness that has just happened since October 23. Share your heart about that, on why, you know, you see the rise of Jew hatred. We call it anti-Semitism, but really what it is demonic Jew hatred.
4: So you can actually do a study through the Bible, John, on people that oppose the Jewish people. And if you just even start with Pharaoh, who quickly escalated from, hey, let's oppress them, oh no, they're going to be more numerous, to very quickly, let's just kill them. Let's kill all the Hebrew babies that are going to be born. And then you just keep going to King Balak, who hired Balaam. He was scared of Israel, feared them for no reason, and said, hey, come curse them, please. Otherwise, something may happen. And then you just keep going on to Haman, who looked at one Jewish guy, Mordecai, and said, you know what? Those people are different. They're not following our laws. We need to wipe them all out. You look at Sanballat the Horonite, who tried to do the same thing in opposing simply the rebuilding of a city, Jerusalem. And he tried to kill the Jewish people and attack them a little bit later. Scripture is replete with example after example of nations and individuals who oppose the Jewish people, and it only does harm. It only does harm. And so even from a biblical point of view, John, anti-Semitism is a concern for everybody in the nation where it's taking place. For my fellow American citizens, we should be very concerned about the rise of anti-Semitism in this country because it has the possibility to bring down our entire country. It is an indication of a dark spiritual evil that has taken hold in any society. We need to stand up and press back against it because you're exactly right. It is a spiritual problem more than a social problem, more than an economic problem, more than a political problem. Anti-Semitism has deep spiritual roots.
3: 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We cannot remain silent. That's the Middle East Report. I'm John Riley. 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
5: 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Here's Nancy DeMoss Wolgemuth.
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7: Ladies and gentlemen, there appear to be two major worldviews that are in competition right now. Two major worldviews that were represented by two men in the 1800s who lived as contemporaries for 46 years. One worldview is a worldview of rebellion and tearing things down. Another worldview is a worldview of repentance and building things up. Who were these two men in the 1800s? What can we learn from them and how they lived? And how does it pertain to what's going on right now in October of 2026? Well, we're going to talk about those two men with my guest, who we've had on this program before, the great Dr. Erwin Lutzer, ladies and gentlemen. Here he is. One of our favorite guests, as you know, all the way from the great city of Chicago. Well, I don't actually know how great it is, Dr. Lutzer. There's a lot of crime up there. The weather in the winter gets really cold. I don't know why you live there.
8: Well, you know, Frank, actually, last winter, I think it was January the 19th, it was so cold that according to the media, and if it's in the media, you know that it's true, some members of our Chicago City Council were actually seen with their hands in their own pockets.
7: That's really hard to believe, Dr. Lutzer, given the government you have there
8: in Chicago.
7: It very is. And the traffic quite bad as well. Is there any relief in the traffic lately?
8: Yeah, there's only two kinds of people driving, the quick and the dead. Of course, to be fair, Frank, I also have to say Chicago has some wonderful churches, and they are proclaiming the gospel in some of the most desperate neighborhoods. So for that, we are very, very grateful.
7: In fact, you were the pastor of Moody Church there in Chicago for over 30 years, I think 35 years, if I'm not mistaken. Is that right?
8: Yes, actually 36. It was a great privilege. And that ministry, of course, continues under a new pastor, but also the ministry of Running to Win, the radio ministry continues, and it continues to expand into other countries. So I am actually the inheritor of many people's prayers, and all the glory goes to God.
7: And you keep going, by the way. Are you, what are you, 85 now? How old are you now?
8: Thank you so much for asking. I'm going to be 85 this coming Saturday.
7: Well, happy birthday, Dr. Lutzer.
8: Well, thank you. And the good thing about old age, Frank, is it doesn't last very long.
7: Didn't your doctor give you some good advice recently about working out?
8: Yes. Sometimes you don't take a doctor's good advice. If I might throw this in, my father lived to 106, my mother to 103. Mm-hmm. My parents lived so long that I'm sure until my father died, all of their friends in heaven thought that they just didn't make it. But of course, they made it. They were very godly people.
9: Mm-hmm. What did the doctor tell you about working out, though? Didn't he say something about working out that maybe it could extend your life?
8: Did he say that? Yes. Oh, I see. Yeah. He told me that if I worked out, I could increase my life by 15 years. Mm. Well, I think he's right, because actually I've been working out now for about 6 or 8 weeks and I feel 15 years older already.
9: He'll be here all day, ladies and gentlemen. The great Dr. Erwin Lutzer. We just had to get some of those granddad jokes in here at the top of the show, or there's going to be more as we go. But seriously, you've got a brand new book, which is so timely because I think it represents the two major worldviews that are sort of dominating our culture right now. One, of course, is Christianity, and the other is, believe it or not, Marxism. And the book that you have co-authored with a Dr. Quiggle is called Marx and Moody, Two Contemporaries, Two Gospels, Two Tombstones, One Choice. Why'd you write this book and why is it relevant today?
8: I was going to give a lecture at the tomb of Karl Marx in London.

0: published in 1848. And the answer was because of revivalists such as Moody and Sankey, who was his song director, and the Dangerous Aid of the Salvation Army. By the way, for those who don't know, D.L. Moody was the Billy Graham of the 1800s. But here's the point. What he was saying, in effect, Frank, was this, that there were just too many Christian influences in England, too many for communism to take root. There weren't enough criminals who were willing to steal and to kill and to do whatever was necessary to bring about the revolution. I think I have enough time to say this in this segment. I, of course, in the book, not only talk about Karl Marx's home life and what he believed, and we can get into that throughout this show, but also in the last segment of the Communist Manifesto, most people quote the last lines, "Workers of the world unite," but the most important line, Frank, comes before that. It says that communists do not conceal their views. They openly declare that their revolution can only be brought about by a forcible overthrow of all existing conditions. Let the landowners and let those who are the property owners, the factory owners, let them tremble at the communist revolution. And elsewhere, I quote Marx as saying, "We will not apologize for making the revolution as violent as possible." And we have to make it as violent as possible. Because if you're going to say that nobody can own anything, everything is going to belong to the state, and miraculously, the state, when the workers are in charge, they are going to distribute all of the goods with equity. Everybody's going to be happy and everyone have enough, because after all, capitalism will be gone and socialism will have triumphed. So that's the teaching, of course. And in the manifesto, he likens socialism and communism. He uses them interchangeably. But in one passage, he says the socialists will have the revolution. The communists, those who understand things best, they are the ones who are going to rule. So that's what it's all about. But in order for us to get there and to understand its application to America, that's what we'll be talking about.
1: If you had to define socialism, the difference between, say, socialism and communism, what would it be, Dr. Lutzer?
0: Socialism and communism are essentially the same. Socialism is the very same thing. Like I say, in the manifesto, he actually uses the terms interchangeably. Mm. But he does say, in at least one place very clearly and elsewhere, that socialism, when they take over and they capture all ownership, and no one owns anything except this state, it is then that the communists, who have the best understanding, they are the ones who are going to begin to rule. So that's the only difference. It has to do with the collectivism, which was a term that Stalin really liked to use.
1: Yes, collectivism. I think the folks in New York are now experiencing the warmth of collectivism with Mamdani in charge, huh? A government owned grocery store. How well do you think that's going to do when the government has no incentive to actually make a profit or keep the proper products on the shelves? How is that going to work out, Dr. Lutzer?
0: Well, without competition, of course, it can't work out. And that's the problem. And it's actually not too difficult to understand that if the government takes over the economy, begins to control prices, and begins to control wages, it's the end of all initiative.
1: And there's a lot more where that came from right after the break. You're listening to I Don't Have Enough Faith to Be an Atheist with me, Frank Turk. My guest, the great Dr. Erwin Lutzer, back right after the break.
2: My name is Kaylee Bush, and I am just your regular small town daddy's girl. 4 weeks after I had won the title of Miss North Florida, I was asked to sign a contract. Quote, "Female,

0: means a born female or an individual who has fully completed sex reassignment surgery. I declined to sign, resulting in the loss of my title, any scholarship opportunities.
1: So we demanded that they rescind it, but unfortunately, they would not.
2: Today, I'm standing to preserve sisterhood, the foundation of Miss America. But how can it be a sisterhood if the door is open to brothers?
0: I believe that biology is real and that no boy is born in the wrong body.
3: You know, what makes people a leader is them following their convictions boldly and courageously.
1: She wanted her integrity more than the crown, and she wanted to follow our Lord Jesus Christ more than Miss America.
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6: Ladies and gentlemen, there are two major philosophies vying for control over our culture, and they both happen to be represented by two men that lived in the 1800s. One is Karl Marx, and the other man is D.L. Moody. One, of course, is Marxism. The other is Christianity. They appear to be at odds right now in our culture. You actually have people thinking that Marxism is a good idea now. And we're going to evaluate that. We're also going to evaluate who Karl Marx was. And a little bit later in the program, we'll get into D.L. Moody and who he was and what were the results of both of their lives. So let's start with Karl Marx. We started talking about him in the first segment with my guest, Dr. Erwin Lutzer, who is co-author of the new book, Marx and Moody, Two Contemporaries, Two Gospels, Two Tombstones, One Choice. Dr. Lutzer, what was Karl Marx really like? What was his home life like?
7: Well, he was born into a Jewish family, but his father converted to Lutheranism when Karl was six. And so Karl, of course, knew about none other than the great German, Martin Luther, and said, as a revolution began in the mind of a monk, so now a revolution will begin in the mind of a philosopher, throwing off the burdens of capitalism. He wanted to wipe God out of heaven and put capitalism and wipe it out on earth and replace it with communism. So that was his goal. But here's the interesting thing. At the age of 18, his father wrote him a letter and said, I perceive that in you there is a demon that is not common to other men. And he said, is that demon Faustian or is it heavenly? Now, when you think of Faust, most people think of the medieval Faust who made a deal with the devil and ended up in hell. But this actually is the Enlightenment Faust. This Faust made a deal with the devil for an infinite number of pleasures and still ended up in heaven. And one of the most famous lines that the devil says in this Faust is, nothing has come into existence that is not worthy of destruction. Now just think about that. Nothing has come that is unworthy of destruction. In other words, Marxism, right from the beginning, was intended to be the destroyer, even as Satan is in the book of Revelation. But here's the point. Marx grew up with all kinds of satanic desires. I have, for example, in the book, examples of his poetry. He wrote about 40 poems. I quote a few of them here, and let me just look at some of them. He says, I shall build my throne high overhead, cold, tremendous shall its summit be, for its bulwark superstitious dead, for its martial blackest agony. And he goes on, and So God has snatched from me all in the curse and the rack of destiny. All his worlds are gone beyond recall. Nothing left for me but eternity. Here are a couple of other lines. The hellish vapors rise within my brain till I go mad and my heart is utterly changed. See this sword, the prince of darkness sold it to me, for he strikes the time and gives the sign. Evermore boldly I shall play the dance of death, and on and on. He talks about becoming like God and walking over the destroyed earth. So that was really Marx. Now, to be fair, those are the kinds of things that he wrote when he was in his 20s and 30s before he wrote the manifesto. But his relationship with his wife was not good. In fact, that's what his father actually feared. In fact, Jenny, his wife, who bore him 6 children, all of them lived tragic lives. But the point is this, Marx said to Engels, "My wife Jenny frequently says she wishes she were safely in the grave with the children, and I don't blame her." Marx was not an easy man to live with. He was evicted from his apartment a year after the manifesto was written. He was always hitting on his mother for money. That's why his mother, Henrietta, said, "I wish that Karl would actually earn some capital rather than just always talking about it and writing about it." So here's this man. I mean, he drank too much, smoked, and all those other things. But he was that kind of a person. But notice that within his own life, he was always talking about destruction. And that's true. And if you go through the manifesto, as I do in the book, I point out, first of all, the abolition of all private property. Secondly, communism abolishes all eternal truths, all morality, and so forth. All morality and all laws, they have to be abolished. And he says, we will not even replace them with a different view of truth. Why? Because truth is constantly changing. This is where you get into progressivism. It's, of course, as you would know, Frank, based on Hegel and so forth, where new truths are constantly developing. So what you have is, it is a religion of abolishing. And the family absolutely has to be destroyed. And he explains why. It's because men oppress their wives, parents oppress their children, they take them to church, God is the ultimate oppressor, and the whole world and history can be explained by having oppression on the one hand and oppressors. So you have two groups of people with constant conflict that will never really be resolved, and this, of course, bleeds into our own nation, as you well know. And everything is based upon oppression. There's no sin in you. The only reason you commit evil is because of oppression. Remember this, Marx is teaching, take away the oppression, and then when no one owns anything, everyone goes to work happily, money will be distributed with justice and evenly in some sense, and lo and behold, a paradise of sorts will have arrived. And so Marx is marching people toward that, which of course became a pit, as all of us know.
8: Yeah, who's doing all the work to produce the products that we need to live if nobody's incentivized to work, Dr. Lutzer? How does that work?
7: No,
8: I guess it doesn't work, does it?
7: When you stop to think of it, Frank, just think of it this way. Have you ever noticed that democratic socialists, and by the way, this came to the United States in a very deliberate way that I discuss in the book. It came to the United States incrementally, not a revolution like Russia, but rather it would come through our school systems, it would come through our entertainment, it would come through the media. This is very clearly outlaid by Gramsci, who was wanting to bring communism to the United States, but not through a radical revolution, but bit by bit. That's what we call today cultural Marxism, and it's all laid out for people to understand. But have you ever noticed that the democratic socialists, they never talk about making money? They always talk about distributing money. So money is supposed to be distributed. And why is it attractive? It's very attractive. I mean, who wouldn't want free health care, free bus rides, free child care, free this, free that? And I can give it to you in a single sentence, Frank, as to why it is so attractive. It is because people judge it by its promises, not by its results. Its results have to be disastrous, but its promises are marvelous.
8: Nothing is free when you have to conscript others to provide it for you. Rights that we get from God require no input from anybody else. We both have the freedom of religion, the freedom of speech, those kind of rights. I'm not conscripting anybody else to give me those rights. I have them naturally. But if you tell me I have the right to a free bus ride, or I have a right to free food, or I have a right to free housing, I have to conscript other people to provide those to me. How does that work on a Marxist system? How do you get all these goods that Marxists say we're going to have when they're saying that they're free? They can't be free. Somebody's got to provide them, Dr. Lutzer. How do we not see this?
7: Yeah, actually, of course, when people stop to think about it, they see it with a great deal of clarity. Under that kind of a condition, everything has to be conscripted. In other words, because nothing is free, you have to force other people to make sure that they give their wealth to you, because how else are you going to fulfill these rights? You know, when I was working on this, Frank, I have to tell you, I was so impressed by the United States of America, where we read, of course, that we have these rights as a gift from God. We are given these rights. We are born with them. I point out that in socialism and communism, you can't even criticize the state because the state hasn't given you that right. Because truth is whatever the state says it is. And you know, wherever it's tried, like there was a kibbutz in Israel that tried socialism, and they had to give it up because it became a paradise for parasites.
8: Oh, yes. And that's what happened, obviously, in the founding of our country with William Bradford. You know, when he said we're gonna collectively farm the fields, there was the free rider problem, and many of them starved. The next year, he said, every family gets their own field, whatever you grow, you keep. And they had more food than they could eat, because people were incentivized to work and they weren't put off by their neighbors who weren't working on a collective field. They had their own field they had to work. And it's amazing that people think this can still work and it is still somehow attractive. But I think you're spot on when you say it's attractive based on its promises, not its results, because socialism has not only failed to produce freedom, it's failed to produce food.
7: Exactly. And that's why I've been to socialistic countries, even to Russia before the fall of the Berlin Wall. And what is it? The stores are empty. And whenever there's food, hey, there's rice over here today. So you have a lineup because word goes out that there's a store that has rice. Why? Because, you know, under collectivism, you're not very excited to grow grain for other people. If you're going to grow grain, it should be for yourself and you should be able to sell it however you wish. I wish that Stalin had understood this. He loved the word collectivism. Here's something that parents can use to help their children. Namely, let's suppose that there was a professor who said, I'm going to, at the end of the semester, average everybody's grade because, you know, it's not fair that some of you should get a higher grade than somebody else. I mean, that is not that's the spirit of individualism.
8: Hold that thought, Dr. Lutzer. We're going to cover it right after the break. This is going to be a good illustration you're not going to want to miss, ladies and gentlemen. This will help you communicate the evils of socialism in a very persuasive way. So don't go anywhere. 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My guest, Dr. Erwin Lutzer, the brand new book, Marx and Moody. Pick it up. We're back in two.
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12: What did he say?
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13: That's right. 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
6: Ladies and gentlemen, Monday, the 5th of October, Lord willing, I'll be at Baylor University. Details on the website. I'll be there with my friend Corey Miller, the head of Ratio Christi. I'm going to do his Christianity true. He's going to do his Christianity good. Next night, Calvary Chapel, Tucson, Make Heaven Crowded. That's what we're doing through TPUSA. That is the brainchild of the great Erica Kirk. And so we're going to be out there in Tucson on the 6th. Following a week, 9th and 10th, we're going to be here near Charlotte, North Carolina, Rock Hill. Actually, it's the SES, Southern Evangelical Seminary, Steadfast Apologetics Conference. I'll be there along with Gary Habermas, Hugh Ross, Fuzz Rana, Richard Howe, several other speakers. Hope to see you just south of Charlotte, North Carolina on the 9th and 10th of October. Then the following week, we're going to be at University of Nebraska. That's going to be on the 13th. And then Northwest Missouri University on the 14th. Oh, I forgot to mention on the 12th, which happens to be Columbus Day, ladies and gentlemen. We used to celebrate that. We're going to be doing the second edition of The War on Reality. We're going to talk about why politics matters on the 12th. That's going to happen at 7:30 p.m. It'll be live streamed. Right from Freedom House Church, just north here of Charlotte in Cornelius, North Carolina, 7:30 p.m. Eastern. I hope to see you there. Let me go back to my guest, the great Dr. Erwin Lutzer. Dr. Lutzer, you've traveled extensively. You've been to Russia. You've been to Albania. You've been to kind of communist / socialist countries. What are the conditions in those countries?
7: Well, I have to tell you, Frank, that there are countries that you've listed. And by the way, I don't know how you do everything you do. I mean, that travel schedule, I hope that that's God's will. I know that He has given you the strength to do it.
6: You get tired, but you just keep going.
7: So. It gets tired, but you keep going. And it's to a worthy cause to help people to understand the rationality of Christianity against all other options. Mm-hmm. And I love to lecture on why Jesus is the only one qualified to save us from our sins, and that, of course, is one of your important themes. But back to communism. Even the places that I have visited where communism once was, namely Albania, I've preached there twice, that is to say on a preaching tour on two different occasions, they still haven't recovered. It's just terrible because communism breeds corruption. Why? Mm. Because the only way you can get more money for your family is through cheating, because you can't really get up in the society, because once you're placed in a certain place, the state has you where it wants you. You can't get out of that box. It's terrible. But let me tell you about Albania. When I was growing up as a boy in the 50s and 60s, I was told that there were no Christians in Albania. Well, that wasn't exactly true, but it was close to true. And the reason is because Albania was determined to be the most communistic country in the world. It compared itself to Lenin and Stalin and says we are completing what they have begun. That was only the beginning. I mean, we're talking about hundreds and thousands of people who were killed, many people who were killed, and those were Christians, Catholics, Protestants, even Muslims, all put to death because they wanted to rid Albania of every vestige of Christianity and religion. In fact, it was so bad that you could not have any religious references in a funeral or a wedding. Frank, get this. If you had a child that had a biblical name, for example, Ruth or Paul or Mary, you had to change the child's name before the end of the year.
8: Charming.
7: We're talking about that kind of persecution. Mm-hmm. Children were asked this question, namely, do you have a Bible in the home? And if they had a Bible in the home, what should the child say? If the answer is yes, he knows his parents are going to be put to death. In fact, do you know what missionaries did? They put New Testaments, Albanian New Testaments, into plastic bags, and they floated them out in the river, hoping that some Christian would pick up a Bible through these plastic bags that they would put out. That's how bad it was. And the reason that I am so in support of what you are doing, Frank, is because you're the one who asks the question, namely, have you ever noticed that there is no Calvary Chapel in North Korea? Well, mm-hmm. I can assure you of this, that during those days, there was no Calvary Chapel in Albania. There was no First Baptist Church. Communism is able to stamp out Christianity. All, of course, I recognize under the sovereignty of God. Nobody believes that more than I do. But at the same time, we need to be able to appreciate our freedoms. And I've been to Russia. Let me tell you about a factory in Russia. My interpreter told me this. There was a factory in Russia that was making shoes that no one could wear. Why? Because the contour was on the wrong side. You couldn't put them on. But you know what? They kept making them. They kept piling them high in the warehouse. It didn't matter, because they got their paycheck whether they made something that people needed or not.
8: Wow.
7: You often hear, you know, slogans, you know, that capitalism is based on greed, socialism is based on need. That is bogus. Mm. Simple fact is you can try to move into that direction, but it just doesn't work. Mm. Communism is demonism, just like people have said throughout the years.
8: Yeah, and in fact, just if you think about this, ladies and gentlemen, how many caravans are going from the United States to Venezuela? None. They're all coming in the opposite direction. How many people in Florida are getting on rickety boats for a better life in Cuba? None. They're all going the opposite direction. When the Berlin Wall was up, how many people in the West tried to get into the East Berlin? None. They were all coming the opposite way. Because socialism doesn't work, it can't work, it misunderstands human nature, and as Dr. Lutzer said earlier, it is destructive, and that's what evil is. Evil is anti-creation. It tears the good down. Capitalism, the free enterprise system, builds things up. It's not the perfect system, but it's the best system we know about to bring the most people out of poverty. And what you said earlier, Dr. Lutzer, is so many people think politics doesn't matter. Christians think it doesn't matter. But go to Albania and say that. Go to Russia and say that. Go to North Korea and say that. Go to Saudi Arabia and say that. You can't practice Christianity freely in those countries because politically they've ruled it out. And now you have people in America thinking we ought to bring that here. That's just madness. And the midterms are coming up and people ought to be voting accordingly. You've got a viable party in the United States, the Democrats, being taken over by socialists. It's absolute madness. And yet people are thinking it's a viable option. Well, enough of the depressing talk. Why don't we move over to the positive repentance orientation that Dwight Moody gave us. You know, Karl Marx gave us rebellion. His liberator was Satan, whereas D.L. Moody, his liberator was Jesus. And tell us a little bit about his life that the book gets into. Again, the book is called Marx and Moody. Go ahead, Dr. Lutzer.
7: Yeah, and just to clarify, I wrote the section on Karl Marx, having had an interest in him since I was a philosophy major in university. Greg Quiggle, who has studied Moody for about 30 years of his life, he wrote the section on D.L. Moody. D.L. Moody, an evangelist, but let me tell you his story because my own life has been impacted by him, clearly. Mm-hmm. Moody was born in Northfield, Massachusetts, in a very poor home. Father dies at the age when D.L. Moody, Dwight L. Moody, is 8 years old. His mother has to farm out some of the kids for their benefit because they don't have enough food. He receives Christ as Savior in Boston in a shoe store and is very ambitious. He wants to sell shoes in Chicago, which he does. He comes out here, earns a very good living, but at the same time, because he knows Christ as Savior, he begins to evangelize children in Chicago's roughest neighborhoods. We had some neighborhoods, they were called at that time a little hell, because police didn't even want to go into them. The children were hungry, they were needy, they didn't know the gospel. So Moody begins a Sunday school that not only teaches them the gospel, but actually feeds them and so forth. Abraham Lincoln, on his way to Washington to be inaugurated, stops in because he's heard so much about Moody's school and speaks briefly of all things. Here's the president to be. Now, yet during those days, Moody was selling shoes. I have to tell a story, and I hope I have about 2 or 3 minutes to tell
8: it. You got it. You got
7: all right. I
8: three,
7: got it.
8: Go. 2.5.
7: Here in his Sunday school, there are some girls that nobody can control. They're just rowdy, totally out of control. Their teacher says he has to go back east because he's dying. And none of them know Christ as Savior. Moody said, let's go visit them. So they visit them with Moody's pony during the week. They lead this girl to Christ, this girl individually. They lead each of them to Christ. It's Sunday evening. They are bowing down to say no to this teacher. And the girls are around the two men in the circle. The circle is, of course, the teacher who's going home and Moody. The teacher prays. Moody prays. He gets up from his knees. He starts to get up. And this brings tears to my eyes. And this girl over here prays. And that girl prays. And that girl prays. And all the girls prayed in that circle. Moody got up from his knees and said that money could never tempt him again. He resigned from selling shoes, lived out in the park for a while, wondering how he could live and how he could minister. Great ministry here in Chicago. He begins, of course, the Moody Bible Institute, which was begun after the Moody Church. Why the Moody Church that I pastored? It's in a different location because the first one burned down and all, but why? Because the churches didn't want these kids. Moody would take them to the existing churches and they said they're too rowdy. So Moody began his own church, 1864. On it was the same sign that we still have here in Chicago. Ever welcome to this house of worship are the strangers and the poor, all seats free. And that was the beginning of the Moody Church, which still has had throughout all these years the existence of Chicago, well over 150 years, a ministry to the people. But also, Moody was meeting people's physical and social needs as well.
8: And the way he was able to do that was because of the capitalist system where people could make money and donate it to Moody so he could take care of those people. So thank God there are people out there who make money and then give it to the church to minister to people. That's the right way to minister to people, not to have the government redistribute wealth. We're back in just a couple of minutes. Don't go anywhere.
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8: Ladies and gentlemen, you want to reach people for Jesus when they come to your door, particularly Jehovah's Witnesses, Mormons. 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And it will help you interact in a gospel-like way with Muslims, with Jehovah's Witnesses, and Mormons. 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Let me go back to my guest, Dr. Erwin Lutzer. We're talking about the two men that sort of represent the two worldviews that are at war right now to a certain extent in our culture. One is represented by Karl Marx. The other represented by D.L. Moody. One, of course, is cultural Marxism. The other is Christianity. And D.L. Moody was a great evangelist, a pastor in Chicago in the 1800s. And this book goes into both of those men, Marx and Moody, what they believed, how their lives turned out. And one of the things I wanted to ask you, Dr. Lutzer, was Moody aware of communism at the same time Marx is trying to push it?
7: Oh, exactly. As a matter of fact, we certainly know that Marx was aware of Moody in light of the fact that Engels attended one of Moody's meetings in London. Hmm. But this is what Moody said here in Chicago. There was worker unrest during the 1800s. We're thinking about 1875 or so. Moody said, if we do not share the gospel, the leaven of communism will come to this country and we will have a reign of terror, those are his words, the likes of which this country has never seen. Mm. Moody preached against communism. And by the way, so did Spurgeon, the great evangelist up there. In fact, Engels was asked, who do you hate the most? And he said, Spurgeon, understandably so.
8: Because he was in London at the time, right?
7: Yes, he was in London at the time. He attended one of Moody's meetings and talks about the choir singing, the invitation, the gospel, everything. And of course, I discuss that in the book.
8: Well, ladies and gentlemen, you only really need to look. I mean, you could look throughout the scriptures and to see that private property is assumed by the scriptures. In fact, two of the Ten Commandments deal with private property. Thou shalt not steal and thou shalt not covet. Both of those things assume that somebody else has private property that you don't have, that you want. So private property is essential And it is taught about in the scriptures. And it's the best way to bring prosperity to the most people. And Karl Marx apparently didn't know that. D.L. Moody did. And D.L. Moody helped more people out of poverty than Karl Marx ever did. Karl Marx put people into poverty, didn't he,
7: Dr.? As a matter of fact, Moody at one time here in Chicago said that he was looking after 800 families. What he would do is he would organize people. He was a great recruiter. He recruited others to work for him. They'd knock on people's doors and say, do you have bread for your children? Do you have, what do you need? And they were ministering to their needs. So you're absolutely right, Frank, that what Moody was doing was recognizing that when people have private property and they can earn money, then they can also be encouraged to give money to the poor. But I want to emphasize that Moody's preaching was, of course, the gospel, and he had three R's that were very important. The first R was the R of ruined by sin. Now, that immediately is against Marxism, 100%. Earlier, I explained that Marx says there is no evil within you. You only do evil because of outer oppression.
8: Hey, I gotta make one point on that right there. Stop on that one R, because this is something that I think is another contradiction in this whole worldview. Because these people say that people are inherently good. They're only corrupted by an oppressive system. Oppressive systems that are all put together by inherently good people? How does that work? Right? I mean, it is completely contradictory. Frank, sorry, go ahead.
7: Frank, cut out the logic, okay? of course, the whole thing is demonic, so right. Why should it make sense? But anyway, right. So ruined by sin, redeemed by the blood, by the blood of Jesus Christ, we can be redeemed, and then also regenerated by the Holy Spirit. And when people read this book, what they will see is some of the ways in which Moody preached. I mean, Frank, he had such a vision. He had, how can I say it, such vivid imagery in his preaching. You know, Jesus said to Peter, Peter, go find that person who put the crown of thorns on my head and tell him that I will have a crown for him in heaven if he repents of his sins and believes on me. Find the man who took the sword and put it into my side. Tell him that I will turn that sword into a scepter if he comes to me, and I will freely forgive him. I mean, people were just enamored. And remember, he had about a 5-grade education. He had to teach himself to read better and better as the years went through. And here God used that man. Let me take you very quickly to the tombs of D.L. Moody and his wife, Emma. On his wife's Emma grave are these words, and she was a marvelous balance wheel for him because—
8: It was C, I told you I was sick. No, that wasn't it.
7: No, not that one.
8: What did it say?
7: What was on hers was, and his servants shall serve him, and they shall reign with him forever and ever. What a beautiful epitaph. On Moody's, her husband, Dwight Moody, is the epitaph that says, he who does the will of God abides forever. And what I do in the book is, the reason that the subtitle says two contemporaries, two gospels, two tombstones, I take the reader to the tombstones, Karl Marx and then Moody, and contrast their legacies. That here are two people who greatly influenced. Moody, by the way, began schools. He was the first man to begin a girls' school in Northfield and so forth. This visionary man whose impact still continues today around the world. I was in China many years ago in the 80s, and somebody in a Chinese church said, you're from Moody? Moody sent missionaries. They didn't mean D.L. Moody. They meant the school Moody. Moody Bible Institute sent us missionaries. The impact going around the world of this largely uneducated man, but incredibly humble. I wish I had time to tell you more about him in that regard. And then you have Marx over here, where people are still laying flowers at his grave. When I was there, I saw that. And you have these two different legacies being left behind. And here's a sobering thought. Neither Marx's parents nor Moody's parents knew that they were bringing a child into the world that was going to have such an impact. One impact leading to hell, the other impact leading to heaven, two eternities, two different values, two different gospels. And what we need to do is to understand that today these ideas still influence us, and certainly Moody's do, but also those of Karl Marx. And you and I should spend a great deal of time in prayer for our nation, greatly impacted by Karl Marx, but not even knowing it, not knowing where these ideas come from, not knowing their origin and why it is that they obviously are going to lead us to destruction if we go in the Marxist direction.
8: Well, that's because all it is destruction. They want to tear everything down. They don't tell you what they can build up. They only tear things down. And when you tear things down that are good, that's called evil. That's anti-creation. And that's what Marx was all about. His hero was really Satan. That was the liberator. And of course, when it comes to Moody's hero, of course, is God himself. Jesus comes to save us. One is about rebellion. That's Marx. One is about rebellion and tearing things down. And of course, Moody is about repentance and building things up.
7: And always believing that God was on the side of all those who believed in his son, the Lord Jesus Christ. Mm-hmm. And Moody lived his life for the glory of God. May we do the same in the midst of a world that clearly has lost its way. And Frank, I want to commend you for what you do. You think very clearly, logically. You're influencing thousands of students, especially, though others also, to understand why it is that Christianity has the strong roots that it has.
8: Well, thank you, brother. You know, if only I could bring back Billy Graham for just a minute to give people the gospel. Is there any way I could do that right now?
7: The problems and the perplexities that we face as a nation seem to be almost overwhelming. Recently, one of our leaders speaking to a group of students at Johns Hopkins University. Well, that's just a little bit. There's a lot more where that came from. He is my great hero. Mm-hmm. So D.L. Moody, though, always remember, he was the Billy Graham of the 1800s.
8: Mm-hmm. And the book, Marx and Moody, written by my guest today, Dr. Erwin Lutzer and Dr. Greg Quiggle, will show you what both men believed and what the results of their lives were. And this will help you as you try and direct yourself and your kids in the right direction. Because as tempting as it is to get everything free, it's actually impossible. It's a false promise. It doesn't work. You'd have to conscript other people to get you to do that or to get you those so-called free things. And you might just be the one conscripted to give free stuff to somebody else. That's not the way forward, ladies and gentlemen.
7: I love the way you're putting it. Isn't it interesting that we're told how important it is that people be willing to give to others? And the way you get rid of oppression is you oppress all people who don't do what you tell them.
8: That's right. It's kind of ironic, isn't it? The government then becomes the great oppressor, ladies and gentlemen. That never works out well. 100 million dead in the last century from Marxism/communism. Dr. Lutzer, thanks for being with us, my friend.
7: Thank you, Frank.
8: The great Dr. Erwin Lutzer, check him out. He's got Running to Win, which is a radio program. Check out his book as well, Marx and Moody. Very good read. And Lord willing, we will see you here next week with Riley Gaines in the Midweek Podcast. All right? We'll see you then. God bless.
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2: This is the Middle East Report, your connection to truthful reporting on Israel and the Middle East. I'm John Riley. This Tuesday, October 7th, marks a day that the people of Israel and Jewish people around the world will never forget. On October 7th, 2023, demonic terrorists attacked Jewish people in what has been described as the worst massacre and slaughter of Jews since the Holocaust. I spoke to Levi Hazen, the producer of Shadows of October, Israel Under Siege, this film that's now out. He said Israel is facing more than just a seven-front physical war.
22: The eighth front is a front that Israel cannot destroy with a missile. The eighth front is a front that the Mossad cannot pick out with their intelligence. The eighth front is the battle over the hearts and minds of the nations concerning anti-Semitism. It's a front that the church should be a counterfront to. The church should never be a front that Israel has to fight against. And so my question for my brothers and sisters in the Lord is, where are you at on this front? Because you're already on the eighth front. If you're feeling like you're in a battle, it's because you already are. I think the Jewish people are asking, and perhaps the Lord is asking, is anybody going to say anything this time around? Is anybody going to stand up and do something? I think our Jewish friends are rightly questioning whether or not that's going to happen now. The pastor of our local church, he wrote a letter to the local synagogue in my community. And he said, hey, I just wanted to let you know, we're standing against this rising tide of anti-Semitism. We love the Jewish people. We recognize their individual rights and their people, and they're not all these things that people are saying they are. He showed me the woman's response from the synagogue. On one side, I was very pleased because she said, thank you so much. You know, this is so caring of you. But here's the part, John, that really also got to me. She said, you're the only person who's reached out to us. And by that time, it had already been a year or so since October 7th. So my question is, what in the world are we doing? Surely we could be doing more against this rise of anti-Semitism. You're familiar, I'm sure, with one of the most famous quotes out of the Holocaust, but it's by Pastor Martin Niemöller. You know, and he says something to the effect of, hey, first they came for the communists, but I wasn't a communist, so I didn't care. Then they came for the trade unionists, and I wasn't a trade unionist, so I didn't care. Then they came for some other people, and I didn't care. Then they came for the Jews, and I'm not Jewish, so I didn't care about that. Then finally they came for the Christians, and there was no one left to speak up for me. History is also going to remember the pulpits that had a voice and chose not to use it. Choose this day whom you're going to serve.
23: A long, long time ago, God told Abraham, go from your house to the land that I will show you. God promised land, descendants, and blessing. Whatever God loves, Satan hates. And for millennia, anti-Semitism has been closely following the Jewish people, like a very dark shadow. One thing after another, the nations of the earth will never fully discern reality until they come to understand God's heart for the Jewish people and their peculiar journey through history. All eyes are on the House of Israel. Are you watching?
24: Everyone that said this is the end of Israel, it's not about physical war, it's about spiritual war. And the 7th of October, it was a demonic terror attack, killing children. We saw things that we never saw in our life. It's demonic. And the first Holocaust, the church was silent. It's enough. I call this the second Holocaust. The church will not be silent. We will stand for the truth.
23: We must not turn away from the Jewish people in their hour of need. Scriptures tell us, comfort, comfort my people, says your God. These are not merely ancient words with no relevance today. They are a call for compassion.
2: 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That's lifeinmessiah.org. That's the Middle East Report. I'm John Riley. Thanks for listening.
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1: This is Revive Our Hearts with Nancy DeMoss Wolgemuth, author of Surrender, The Heart God Controls. For Monday, October 5th, I'm Dana Gresh. You know, one of the most important things parents can pass along to their children is an understanding of the Bible, of who Jesus is. Nancy, I just wonder, how did your parents pass that on to you?
4: Oh, wow. There's so many different ways. For sure, I saw in my parents their heart for the Word of God, their love for biblical doctrine, their love for Jesus. And then there was reading the Bible as a family. Family devotions. Now, both of my parents would have told you that with seven children and quite an age range, that this was not as consistent or as meaningful always as what they would have hoped for. I think a lot of parents would say that. But we knew that there were times when we would just stop and read the Bible together as a family. Being in gospel preaching, biblically sound churches over the years, that was a huge thing in my life. And there was the advantage of a Christian school education, which I am so, so thankful for. But you know, one of the pitfalls when we're trying to pass on biblical truth to children is sometimes a tendency to reduce the message to some simplistic do's and don'ts. It's easy to tell kids, be good like this biblical character, or don't be bad like this biblical character. But that can really miss the heart of the gospel that says we're all sinners in need of a Savior. For many years, Barbara Rioch led the Children's Division for Bible Study Fellowship, BSF. I know that many of our listeners have been involved in that over the years, and now perhaps your children have as well. Barbara has a heart for passing on the truth of the gospel to children. And she gave the message we're about to hear to a group of BSF children's leaders. And when one of our team members heard it, she said, "We've got to share this with our listeners." So that's what we're doing today. It applies to parents and really to anyone who's teaching children or investing in the next generation, which, by the way, we all should be doing. Now, since she first shared this message, Barbara has gone home to be with the Lord, but her legacy here at Revive Our Hearts is a sweet one. She was a wonderful author, and she faithfully contributed to the Revive Our Hearts blog. I'm so glad we can continue to learn from her today. Let's listen.
3: The gospel is the most important truth to understand. Listen to how the Apostle Paul said it in his letter to the church in Corinth. In 1 Corinthians 15, 3 and 4, Paul says, "For I delivered to you as of first importance what I also received, that Christ died for our sins in accordance with the Scriptures, that he was buried, and that he was raised on the third day in accordance with the Scriptures." This is the gospel. It's the matter of first importance. It is the most important truth that we can teach a child. And since the gospel is central to our faith, we must keep it central to our teaching. So here's some clarification. The gospel is not a presentation of the way of salvation. It's not a pamphlet of how to receive Christ. It's not telling children to ask Jesus into your heart. The gospel is the truth of God's plan through Jesus Christ. And it's the scarlet thread that we see woven through scriptures. Starting in Genesis, we learn of the gospel. And we have it all the way through chapter by chapter until we learn about Jesus Christ and see the end of the story. So, this is the gospel, and that's the clarification of it. But here's the problem. Teachers fight against a spiritual enemy who delights in taking the gospel and twisting it so that there's a subtle deception that often creeps through that we can call moralism. It is an outward conformity to a set of behavioral rules. So it sounds like this when we say things like, "Emily, you make God happy when you share the toys." Or, "Ryan, God is so pleased with you when you complete your school program lesson each week." You know, it kind of sounds like we're communicating to a child or kind of sounds like we're communicating to a child or student that they're accepted to God on the basis of what they do.

the difference between teaching that is moralistic and teaching that is gospel-centered. So the gospel-centered teaching says that our behavior can never be good enough to make us right with God. And the gospel-centered teaching says that the gospel is the story of God sending Jesus into the world to be right for us. The gospel is the story of Jesus giving us his righteousness in exchange for our sin. And when the gospel is clear, a child knows that it's not about feeling good or bad about their behavior that saves or doesn't save or fulfills them or doesn't. It is about God and his glorious plan of redemption through Jesus Christ. So the aim of this talk is to help you clearly understand the difference between moralism and gospel-centered teaching and to know how to teach the truth of the gospel. So let me just say, let's just start with a little bit of groundwork and remind ourselves what kids are like. What do we know about kids? What do we know that's in their hearts? Kids love themselves. They love themselves, and their main aim in life is to be happy. One family related that they were teaching their four-year-old to understand some basic truths of the Christian faith and asked, just pose the question, who is the greatest being in the universe? And this little four-year-old, without skipping a beat, said, me! Kids love applause. We don't make them idol worshipers. They already are. They idolize themselves. Now, our system in our world really has analyzed this trait. And they want to feed on it to make kids feel fulfilled in life. So they think that if we take this trait and build on it in a child, we will actually create little human beings who feel satisfied, successful, confident, and happy. And so behind all that affirmation, praise, all the trophies that we see for every little thing that a child does today in our classrooms, on the sports field, in our homes, is the aim of building a child's self-esteem. Number two, the second thing we can know about kids is that they measure their worth by comparing themselves to others. They reckon that they are okay with themselves by looking at someone else and saying, well, I must be good because I'm not as bad as he is. Or I must be kind of bad because I'm not as good as she is. And so they have this sense that they're trying to measure their own worth. And very often, they end up with a sense of inferiority. That is a big problem for really all of us. And they work with this by, first of all, becoming very critical of others. And this is why we have little tattletalers. And with our older kids, well, they have the problem of gossiping, don't they? Or laughing at each other. And they're dealing with their sense of inferiority through this. And then have you ever noticed that at the same time as they're pointing the finger at somebody else, they seem to have a very high tolerance of their own faults. They have lots of blind spots. And they're very defensive about any hint that what they have done is wrong. They have lots of excuses for everything that they do. Now, the world system concentrates on building a child up so that when they all reach this point of comparing themselves with others, they will have such a strong sense of feeling good about themselves that they will feel better than others. And the world says, don't ever make a child feel like they are wrong, because that leads to a sense of feeling guilty. And guilt will only lead to a greater sense of inferiority.

0: The next thing is that kids strive to be accepted. They want to be included in the group or the team, whatever it takes. And kids learn very early in life that their behavior determines if they're going to be accepted or rejected by the group. They quickly learn from you adults whether they are acceptable or rebellious, because they know we put them in either one of those categories right off as we try to figure out who they are and how we're going to handle it. Now, the world system says, okay, well, instead of fighting it, let's work off this trait and let's teach kids how to be acceptable by rewarding them when they behave and punishing them when they disobey. And behavior modification techniques are fairly effective in fixing discipline issues. But the world system may produce moral behavior and at the same time not make any lasting impression on the heart. Behavior modification techniques are not effective when it comes to changing the heart. Heart transformation is the work of God, and only He can change us from the inside so that there then comes this maturity and this lasting change of behavior outwardly. So how do we teach the truth of the gospel then? Remember, the world system says that we want our kids to be happy and fulfilled, and the best way to do this is to build up their self-esteem. Now, we buy into this too. And the problem is that a child doesn't learn that God is the center of the universe when we treat them like they are the center of the universe. Now, of course, we want to encourage them, so please hear me rightly. But our applause and our exaggerated praise and all the awards that we might think are going to spur them on, or the fact that we sometimes tell them that they have so many good qualities to offer God, when we attempt to encourage them in those ways, it's really not helping them to get to the issues that are in their hearts. Sometimes we unwisely message things like, you know, when you become a Christian, God will help you to be all you want to be. And we hope that will attract them to God. But in their minds, God becomes one who exists to give them everything they need to be happy. And in effect, we only reinforce those idols that are in their heart, the greatest one being themselves. But with gospel-centered teaching, a child learns that it's all about God, that we're created to know Him, to love Him, to enjoy Him, and the purpose of our life is to glorify Him, not ourselves. And that true fulfillment is not ours through our achievements, through our successes, or our moralistic behavior. Lasting happiness is found in God and living to His glory. So our kids do need to know that God loves them, but not because they have anything to offer Him, and not because He needs them for any particular work. Forgiveness and acceptance come to them not because they deserve it, but because of God's great mercy and love. And because He has satisfied His justice by pouring out His wrath against His dearly loved Son. So we want our kids to realize that all the applause goes to God. And as a teacher and a leader, here is a good question for you to ask yourself. When I teach the Bible story or the Bible lesson, who is the main character? Is it God? Because God will be magnified in your teaching when He is magnified in your own heart first. Every time I teach the Bible, it's with how can I best communicate God and His attributes. So here's number one tool for you as you begin thinking about teaching in a God-centered way. The message of the text is about God. So just teach in a way to keep God the main character, no matter what passage of Scripture you are in. And then ask Him to help you keep Him central. He is the hero of every Bible story and Bible lesson. Let's go on to that second point then and talk about how kids measure their worth by comparing themselves to others. Remember, the world system says that we don't want kids to feel inferior to others, so we build up their strengths and we don't talk about their weakness. Well, one subtle way we buy into this, as we teach from the scripture passage, is that we hesitate to talk about the realities of sin, and that sin is in our hearts. It's our biggest problem. The closest some teachers will get to talking about sin is to speak of it in terms of what it's the problem that everybody else has. And so teachers will talk in terms of those people, you know, those people, the ones with the tattoos, or those who are on drugs, or those who are living in that same sex relationship. With preschoolers, it might work out that we shun that uncooperative child and say something that everybody else will hear, like, God is not pleased with Karen today. And we're really sending a message to all of the children, you better not act like Karen. You better not act like those people with tattoos and who are on drugs and who are living in same-sex relationships. Because, and this is whether we say it or not, what we are really messaging is that God loves us when we stay on the right side, when we behave in the right way. And as long as you stay on our side, you are better than those people, and God will love you. See, kids want so much to be on the right side of this comparison game. And when we teach like that, and that there are some who are clean and some who are not clean, and you really want to be part of the clean people, you know, this is a statement they end up saying about themselves. That's a moralistic statement. You know, in comparison to others, I work hard. I don't do all those bad things my friends are doing. I'm pretty moral, so I'm worthy of God's love. And sinners who do not live a clean, obedient life are not loved by God. Now, the problem is that one day when they are confronted with the sin in their heart, however clean on the surface they have been, they will think God can't possibly love them. And they don't ever develop or have that heart of God to love their neighbor as themselves and go to those who are lost with the truth of the gospel. Now, gospel-centered teaching says, don't compare yourself to other people. Compare yourself to God, who is completely holy, righteous, and just. And one thing we will find from that when we do is that we all fall short of the glory of God, and we all deserve His eternal punishment for sin. You know, it really, truly is compassionate to teach the truth about sin, because we each need to know that at the core of our being, we are sinful. The Bible teaches it clearly. Romans 3 says, we have all sinned and fallen short of the glory of God. In fact, we are actually dead. In the most important sense of our being, our spiritual sense, we are dead, the Bible tells us, because of trespasses and sins. That's Ephesians 2. And with everything in our heart, we will always prefer darkness and hate the light, John 3:19 tells us. And that even in our best efforts, We fall short and are unable to please God. The Bible says that without faith, it is impossible to please God. And from Romans 8, those who are in the realm of the flesh cannot please God. So the world says, oh, don't tell a child this. It will only increase their sense of inferiority, and that will lead to depression. But the very truth of the matter is that the best thing that can happen to a child is to experience this conviction of the Holy Spirit and admit the envy, the self-pity, the bitterness, the feelings of failure that have made them feel inferior in the first place. So a child, a student who absorbs this truth might say about themselves when they have this gospel-centered understanding, my identity is based on the one who died for his enemies. I'm saved by grace, and I want that same heart of God for others.
1: That was Barbara Riach reminding us of an important truth. We are all sinners. Since presenting that message, this sweet friend has gone home to be with Jesus, but that truth still stands. You know, it's so easy when we're teaching younger kids to ignore that truth and to fall back on stories with easy to understand morals, but Barbara's message shows us why it's important for us to understand the gospel. We can never be good enough to please a holy God, but there's hope. We'll hear the second half of Barbara's message tomorrow. It's all about Jesus and the ways we can share the truth of the gospel with children. You know, we're able to share practical gospel-centered teaching like you just heard because listeners give to support Revive Our Hearts. And if you've been with us for any length of time, you know we love to give away a special resource each month to those who make a donation. 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
4: Hey, our tours of Italy and Greece are halfway full. Coming up in March of 2027, hello everyone, I'm Tim Wildman, president of American Family Association and American Family Radio. Yeah, we've had tremendous response to these tours. The Greece one we're calling the Footsteps of Paul because we're visiting many of the sites mentioned in the book of Acts. And then the Italian tour, the tour of Italy, and I'm not talking about the Olive Garden, tour of Italy. I'm talking about really going there and seeing these places. It's going to be fantastic. We're talking about Venice and Florence and Pisa and, wow, Rome. So much to see in the Eternal City. That's what they call Rome. So we're going to be going there in March of 2027. Here's the website for all the information, tours.afa.net. That's tours.afa.net. It's going to be in March. It's going to be a wonderful time, a lot of fun, a lot of good food, a lot of good fellowship. 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
9: First came the ex-Anthropic employee and self-proclaimed whistleblower who quit, citing his fears about AI development. One of the company's top scientists agreed, saying, quote, "We really do believe AI could kill all humans."

There are what we call essentials of the faith, and there are non-essentials of the faith. Under the essentials of the faith, we put things like the deity of Christ. You have to believe that to be a Christian. The blood atonement of Jesus for our sins. The exclusivity of Christianity, that Christ is coming back again. The resurrection from the dead. Those are essential beliefs. You can't be a Christian without believing those. But there are some non-essential beliefs of the Christian faith. For example, the issue of how old is the earth? Is the earth 6,000 years old or is it 6 million years old? Now, some of you are going to write me letters this week, but I'm going to tell you that is not an essential issue. But there are some people who think it's essential. They think you can't believe the earth is 6 million years old and be a Christian. And other people who say you can't believe the earth is 6,000 years old and not be a nincompoop. There are differing views on that. Same way with views about Bible prophecy. Now, yes, we have to believe that Jesus is coming back again. But how that works out, people have different views. There are different views of the rapture. Some believe, like I do, in a pre-tribulation rapture. Some believe in a post-tribulation rapture. You can believe in a post-tribulation rapture and be a Christian. You're wrong, but you can be a Christian who's wrong. We don't draw the line there. What about miracles? I put the miracles in the essential of non-essentials. You know, somebody once said, in the essentials, unity. In the non-essentials, diversity. In all things, charity. We need to be kind to one another. But I put miracles not in the issue of essentials, but just because it isn't an essential belief doesn't mean it's not an important belief. When you face a problem, you need to know, can I go to God and ask Him to dramatically and divinely intervene in my situation, or am I wasting my time? If I ask God for a miracle, is God going to say, I'm unwilling to do that today, times have changed, or I'm unable to do that? I think what you believe about miracles affects how you pray and how you live. I want to say very clearly, I am no longer a cessationist. I was taught that. I don't believe it anymore. I don't believe God is out of the miracle-working business. I believe God works miracles today, just as He did in biblical times. Here's what I believe has changed, and nobody says it better than Dr. Criswell. When he said, I believe in faith healing, I just don't believe in faith healers. And I think that's the difference. I think God no longer uses intermediaries to perform miracles. God has eliminated the middleman, so to speak. He doesn't use individuals. He directly produces miracles in our life according to His will. And that's what we're going to talk about in this series. Should we and how do we expect divine invasions? Let me stop here and ask you a question. Have you experienced a divine invasion? Is there a time you can look back and see a supernatural answer to prayer in your life? Can you look back at a time and recall when somebody spoke exactly a word of encouragement that you needed to hear at that time? Can you look back to a desperate need you faced, a need that was met, a need that was only could be met by the hand of God? Can you look back at something that happened in your life that appeared to be a coincidence, but the more you thought about it, the more you looked at it, you realized it couldn't have been a coincidence. It had to be the hand of God. My hope is that in this series, Divine Invasions, you will be encouraged to see God at work. You would ask God to be at work, not only in the world, but in your life as well. Well, that brings up the question, what is a miracle? You know, we use that term miracle all the times today. We have miracle whip, miracle glow, miracle wipes. Everything's a miracle. Well, what is a true biblical miracle? As you look in Scripture, you find that there are four Greek words that are translated in some way as a miracle. Four Greek words, and then there's a fifth word that, although not used in the Bible, its principle is found throughout the Bible. The first word is the word that is translated mighty works. It's the Greek word dunamis. We get our word dynamite from it.
mighty work. That's a supernatural work that cannot be duplicated by natural agents. There are two passages in the Bible.

0: Well, I want us to look at briefly that deal with mighty works, dunamis. One is found in Acts chapter 8, and it has to do with Simon and Philip. Simon was a false prophet, and we find his work in verses 9 to 11. Now, there was a man named Simon who formerly was practicing magic in the city and astonishing the people of Samaria, claiming to be someone great. And they all, from the smallest to the greatest, were giving attention to him, saying, "This man is what is called the great power of God." And they were giving him attention. Why? Because he had for a long time astonished them with his magic arts. Now, we don't know exactly what the source of those magic arts were. Maybe Simon was simply performing illusions, the Jim Wicker kind of magic that we all enjoy, but it's an illusion. But it's not just that. The Bible indicates he was getting his power from a much darker source. It was demonic. It was satanic. And so he was attracting attention because he was able to perform that kind of magic. In comes the evangelist Philip. Look at verses 12 and 13. But when they believed Philip preaching the good news about the kingdom of God and the name of Jesus Christ, they were being baptized, men and women alike. Now, no Baptist preacher worth his salt can pass over this without making an obvious point. Circle the word believed in verse 12. They believed. Then circle the word baptized. They were baptized. And then draw an arrow from believed to baptized. There is the biblical principle you find over and over again. People believe the gospel and then were baptized. It was always believe and be baptized. Not one time in Scripture was anyone like an infant ever baptized first, and then they believed. This idea of getting a six-month-year-old and putting them in a little dress or a little suit and having a priest or a pastor throw water on them, that is absolutely nothing to do with Christianity. In the Bible, it is always believed and be baptized. But I digress. Pardon me for a moment. Philip preached the true gospel, and the people believed and were baptized. And notice verse 13, even Simon himself believed, and after being baptized, he continued on with Philip. Why? He observed the signs and great miracles taking place and was constantly amazed. The other instance of that word dunamis is found in Acts 19, verses 11 and 12. It's Paul's preaching at Ephesus. It had one of the seven wonders of the world, the Temple of Artemis or Diana. It was known for its sophistication, but also known for its practice of demonic activity and black magic. And so what did God do? He put a true prophet, Paul, there. And look at verses 11 and 12. God was performing extraordinary miracles by the hands of Paul. So that, get this, handkerchiefs or aprons were even carried from his body to the sick, and the diseases left them and the evil spirits went out. What is he talking about? Well, handkerchiefs, you know, weren't these little decorative things like I wear. It was a handkerchief that was used to mop off the sweat. It literally means sweat cloths, what we would call sweat bands. And they took the sweat cloths off of Paul or his apron, something that tradesmen like tent makers would wear in their work, take them off of Paul's body and put them on those who were sick, and the sick would be miraculously healed. Now, there was nothing magic about that. God was using that to signify that Paul was a legitimate apostle. And there is absolutely no hint in Scripture that anybody else has been given that ability. So if you ever tune in to Pathway to Victory and you see them offering for $39.95, handkerchiefs from Pastor Jeffress soaked in sweat for your gift, turn it off. Just say, the pastor's gone over the deep edge. We'll pray for him. You don't pay attention to me because of that. My authority comes from the Word of God. And the way we judge a prophet today is his fidelity to Scripture. But in biblical times, that was one of the powerful works that was done. A second word that is used in the Bible for miracles is signs, semeion in the Bible. It simply refers to supernatural works that tell us something about the performer of those works. It's something lesser that points to something greater. For example, one of the signs of a true apostle, remember there was no scripture in the New Testament times, one of the signs of the apostle was his ability to perform signs, 2 Corinthians 12:12. The signs of a true apostle were performed among you with all perseverance by signs and wonders and miracles. In Isaiah 11 and chapter 35 as well, there are signs that the Messiah would perform. One way they would know that the Messiah had come would be his ability to perform certain signs. In fact, the Gospel of John, which is different than the Synoptic Gospels, the Gospel of John is not chronological. It's built around seven signs that Jesus performed that only the Messiah could perform. It was the way that Jesus was identified as the Messiah. The third word is translated wonders, teros in Greek. It's a word that means literally to be open-mouthed, to stand agape. Have you ever seen something that just took your breath away? You just stood there and went, I can't believe it. That's what a wonder is. The word refers to the response of people to miracles. For example, Peter and John, when they went to the empty tomb and saw that it was empty, but the grave clothes were intact, the Bible says they were amazed. They were open-mouthed as they watched that. In Acts 2:22, Peter said this in his sermon at Pentecost, "Men of Israel, listen to these words. Jesus the Nazarene, a man attested to you by God with miracles and wonders and signs, semeion, which God performed through him in your midst, just as you know." In Hebrews 2, verses 3 and 4, after it was first, what? After the gospel was at the first spoken through the Lord, it was confirmed to us by those who heard, God testifying with them both by signs and wonders and various miracles and gifts of the Holy Spirit. That's what the word means. It refers to the amazement that people experience when they see a true miracle. Fourthly, the word works, or erga. This is a word, works, erga, that is used almost exclusively of the miracles Jesus performed. The Bible said there were certain miracles that the Messiah would perform, and this would be like a neon sign pointing to Jesus. He's the one. We see a great illustration of this in Matthew 11, verses 2 to 4. Remember John the Baptist? He was Jesus' cousin. He was the one who was the forerunner. The Old Testament said he would proclaim that the Son of God had come. Jesus said there was nobody greater in the kingdom of God than John the Baptist. And yet, did you know what? John the Baptist had moments that he doubted the Messiah. If you ever have moments of doubt as a Christian, don't condemn yourself. Don't think it means necessarily that you're not a believer. Even John the Baptist had doubts. And that's why in Matthew 11, 2 to 4, it says, when John, while imprisoned, heard of the work of Christ, he sent word by his disciples and said to him, are you the expected one, or should we look for someone else? John's disciples were being polite to Jesus, but they said, Jesus, you know, you claim to be the Messiah, and yet your own cousin, the person who believed in you most, is in prison. Is it that you don't care, or maybe you're just unable to help him? Should we maybe look for somebody else, a little more qualified? That's what they asked Jesus. And Jesus didn't lambast John. He didn't condemn him for his doubt. Instead, he said, go back and report to John what you hear and see. The blind receive sight, and the lame walk, the lepers are cleansed, and the deaf hear, the dead are raised up, and the poor have the gospel preached to them. All of those are quotations from the Old Testament about what the true Messiah would do. Go back and tell John these things are happening. He was very patient and very compassionate with John in his doubt. But the point is that these works were given to Jesus to do to prove he was the Messiah. In John 10, verses 37 and 38, John wrote, quoting Jesus, if I do not do the works of my Father, don't believe. But if I do them, Though you do not believe me, believe the works, so that you may know and understand that the Father is in me and I am in the Father. Now, those are the four Greek words that are translated or associated with miracles. There is a fifth word that, although it's not found in the Bible, its principle is woven throughout the Bible, and it's the word providence. Have you ever heard people talk about divine providence? Many of our nation's forefathers talked about providence. Providence, what does it mean? It comes from two Latin words, pro, which means beforehand, and videra, which we get our word video from, which means to see. Providence means to see beforehand. It refers to God's ability to see beforehand what happens to us. Isn't that a comforting thought, that God knows ahead of time? That when something unexpected happens to you, something tragic happens to me, God doesn't slap his forehead and say, "Oh, I can't believe that happened to Robert. Why, he's in a pickle now. What is he going to do?" That's not God. God is not surprised at all. He sees around the curve in the mountain. He sees it all. You know why? Because he's planned it all. The reason God knows what is ahead for us is because he has planned what is ahead for us. This truth from the Bible changes everything. If God sees around every curve, if he's already planned what lies ahead, then nothing that happens to you catches him off guard. That's why you can bring him your deepest need without hesitation. Well, I want to help you live in that confidence. 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So often, his greatest miracles go unnoticed because we're looking for something dramatic when he's quietly at work in the details of our lives. 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Here's David with all the details.
1: 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That's P.O. 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I'm David J. Mullins. If God really does still move in power, what does that look like in your life? Join us for part two of the message, Divine Invasions. That's Tuesday on Pathway to Victory. 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The Apostle Paul sailed these waters, walked these streets, and the church was never the same.
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7: Well, welcome to Family Talk, the broadcast division of the Dr. James Dobson Family Institute. I'm Roger Marsh, and you know, we are about a month away from Election Day 2026. Now, you may not be aware that Election Day is coming up because it's a midterm election. It's not a presidential election, but this could turn out to be one of the most consequential elections in American history. Joining me for a conversation about why this election is so important is our own Gary Bauer, our special secret weapon when it comes to all things Capitol Hill. Gary Bauer is the Senior Vice President of Public Policy and Culture here at the Dr. James Dobson Policy and Culture Center. He's the host of the Defending Faith, Family, and Freedom podcast, which you can get on Apple, Spotify, OnePlace, and also at drjamesdobson.org. Gary Bauer, welcome back to Dr. James Dobson's Family Talk. This is going to be a lively conversation about a very important topic, isn't it?
8: Well, Roger, it's always great to be with you, and what a great way to start our conversation. This is an extraordinary moment that we're heading into here with the election, and it's happening, you know, on the 250th birthday of the founding of America, where mm-hmm. you know, there's the old story, which has been repeated many times. I don't think they teach it in school anymore, where some lady is hanging outside Constitution Hall, and Ben Franklin comes out, and she asks him, "What did you give us?" And he says, "A republic, if you can keep it." Mm. And that question and that statement is valid today, maybe even more valid today than it was when he spoke it. This really is, Roger, an extraordinarily important election. And there's the rub, right? Because so many just normal people, I don't think, understand that. And I'm afraid that many of our fellow believers don't understand it. You know, you and I kind of marinate in this stuff, and at JDFI, we're kind of a reflection of Dr. Dobson and all that he did over the years. And of course, he always cared about elections, and it used to drive him nuts, as you know, Roger.
7: Mm-hmm,
8: we would get a postmortem, and they would say, and only 28% of Bible-believing Christians showed up to vote, and he just couldn't understand why that was the case. But I, you know, there's a lot of reasons for it. But man, oh man, we cannot be at home in November on this election, because there are things happening this year that have never happened in America before.
7: You know, it's amazing when you say that, Gary, because I think about what has happened to the electorate over the past, say, 25, 26 years. Talk about why election integrity this time around is of utmost importance.
8: Well, as you know, Roger, there's been so much, odd things happening in our elections in the last 10 years or so.
7: Yeah. Mm-hmm.
8: And we've had a number of investigations that show there were real efforts, some of them I think illegal, obviously, to make elections come out in a way that's detrimental, not only to somebody like President Trump, but detrimental to those of us that want America to remain a country that's built on the idea of ordered liberty under God, that our freedom doesn't come from some elected official or from a bureaucrat. Our liberty comes directly from God. We're made in His image. That's what our founders thought. They put it in our Declaration of Independence. And we want our elections to result in people being elected that share that basic fundamental idea of America. And as we all know, there are forces that have been unleashed in our country that want to rip America away from that. They want a totally secular society, and there's not only a lot of Americans, unfortunately, that believe this, but they're heavily represented in the media and academia and a lot of the places that really matter. And so what you said so succinctly, we see time and time again, the media not being a deliverer of the news, not informing, but attempting to tilt the playing field one way or another so that they get the outcomes that they want.
7: Mm-hmm.
8: Now, we see it when they'll say something about a conservative, they'll call us a Christian fascist, or they'll label people Nazis or bigots or whatever. It just, that goes on all the time. The other thing I notice a lot, and it's because I'm here in Washington, D.C., there are all sorts of things happening that the media just doesn't tell the American people about. And they're the kind of things that if they were the other way around, it would be everywhere. And let me just give you one quick example of this.
7: Yeah.
8: The other day there was a hearing on Capitol Hill of a number of parents that had children that were killed by illegal immigrants in the United States, either intentionally or in a traffic accident. So your teenage son or daughter ends up being run over by an illegal alien, and now a person that shouldn't even be in the country has resulted in you losing the love of your life. So there was this hearing, and a number of those parents were there. And it was shocking to me that the Democrats in the hearing, and I'm not trying to be openly partisan about this, I'm just saying what happened in this hearing, they spent the hearing complaining that there was a hearing. Upset that they were being, oh, why are we dealing with this again? And finally, one of the mothers in the hearing looked up at the Democrats and said, you know, what we're requesting isn't that big of a request. We're just asking you to care about our children as much as you do about illegal aliens. I mean, we're Americans. We elect you. Can't you figure out a way to care for us? And if you could have heard a pin drop in the room, and I saw this on somebody sent it to me from the hearing room. They were, you know, filming it all on their phone. And when I went home that night, I said to my wife, Carol, oh my gosh, this is going to be a big story everywhere. It was on Fox. It did not get 1 second. But this is the kind of story the media looks for, right? You want that story, somebody challenging power, speaking truth to power. You know, that's what it was, but it didn't fit a narrative. It didn't fit the narrative that would be helpful to the secular left in the upcoming election. So I hope that Christians realize and that Americans generally realize it's not only that you're getting twisted news, important news is being kept from you, And that's what makes these elections, I think, so close, Roger, because I think if the elections were just about what the views are of one side and what the views are of the other side, the kind of elections we had when Reagan ran twice, I think we would be, our side would be winning elections in landslides.
7: Yeah.
8: But instead, the views of a lot of these secular leftists, Marxists even, are not being fully described to the American people.
7: Gary Bauer is the Senior Vice President of Public Policy and Culture here at the Dobson Policy and Culture Center. And on today's edition of Dr. James Dobson's Family Talk, I'm Roger Marsh, and Gary and I are having a conversation about why the upcoming election is so important, why it's so critical. And we encourage you to go to drjamesdobson.org. You can follow Gary's Defending Faith, Family, and Freedom podcast there and also get his weekly blogs where he's writing about the types of stories that he's talking about here that we're discussing. Because, Gary, you're right. I mean, this isn't an our side versus their side. It's a truth versus error side. And the fact that the media has become so complicit and just flat out lying to the American people about what the real issues are. I mean, I'll give you a case in point, and I'd love to get your response on this. There is a candidate who's running for Senate in the great state of Texas named James Tallarico. And he has been interviewed twice now during his campaign by late night talk show hosts. And you and I both know there's a thing called equal time, equal access. If you are a political candidate, if a commercial radio station wants to, for example, wants to run advertising for the Yes on Proposition 1 campaign and the No on Proposition 1 campaign says we would like to buy time to run our side too, the station by law has to take that advertising, or they take none of it. And I've worked for media outlets that have done, you know, both. You know, one said we're not taking any of it because I don't know, because they didn't want any money, because there's a lot of campaign cash. But sometimes the message from the other side, quote unquote, is so damaging to your side, you'd rather not get into it. But both times this guy was interviewed, then they said, well, Donald Trump shut us down and wouldn't let us air the broadcast. Well, that's not true. What's true is if you did a 20-minute interview with James Tallarico, who's running from Texas, you have to do a 20-minute interview with Ken Paxton, his opponent. And the media outlets didn't want to do it. But Gary, it's breathtaking, the amount of Americans who don't understand equal access, who don't, they'll just go to YouTube and watch the thing and go, oh my goodness, this guy is just so smart. And even Christians are falling for this now. Talk about why it's so important for us. I understand the world to not get it. I mean, I don't expect the world to understand biblical issues. But for people who are professing Christians, it really is shocking, our level of ignorance when it comes to this type of thing, isn't it?
8: It is, Roger. And we're called biblically to have discernment, you know, to be as wise as serpents. Mm-hmm. And you would think with everything that we've been misled about particularly in recent years, that we would be a little bit more skeptical about some of the things big media is telling us. And the example you give of Tallarico, I'm amazed that he is competitive in Texas. Mm-hmm. I mean, this is a guy. We didn't coordinate this before we started, but I keep at my desk some of the quotes of some of these people because it reminds me of what we're dealing with. Tallarico has said, "I always think of myself as a Christian who hates Christianity." He said, "God is non-binary." Now listen to this one. This is kind of like the equivalent of a frontal lobotomy. Our trans community needs abortion care too.
7: Yeah. What? I was a C and D student in science in high school and college, and even I can figure out that that doesn't make any sense.
8: Yeah, and the border issue is a huge issue, and as mm-hmm. I wonder sometimes, have people already forgotten that under the previous president, I think the most likely number, we don't know for sure because the previous president wasn't keeping track, but we believe 15 million people walked into America that shouldn't be here. And you can see in the news, obviously, how difficult it's been to get people out. But even after 15 million people came in, Mr. Tallarico said, our southern border should be like our front porch. Mm. There should be a giant welcome mat out front. Now, Christians of any people, you know, ought to understand there's nothing Christian or empathetic about bringing millions of people into your country and then making all of the American taxpayers pay for those people, for their education,
7: exactly.
8: For, you know, with food stamps, with health care. And so there's nothing Christian about that. You can welcome people into your own home and take on that burden yourself if you want. But you shouldn't feel as a Christian that the Christian thing to do is to have open borders and force your neighbor with his tax money to pay for all the people that you want to bring in. So there's a lot of confusion about that sort of thing that we would hope Christians would know better about. The polling shows that Tallarico is a couple points ahead. Mm-hmm. And, you know, we're only a few weeks away from the election. There's no way he could win that election if Christians in Texas get out to vote. If they get out to vote in the normal levels you would hope and expect, because we know the left's going to do that. We know the radical gay rights movement's going to turn out 100% of their vote. Mm-hmm. The radical abortion on demand movement, there will be that vote comes out 100% in every election. Why in the world, as Christians, would we think, well, as long as I show up every 4 years for the presidential race, I'm okay. You know, Roger, I've talked about this a number of times, and I like it. I don't know if my analysis, I don't know if anybody else does it, but I try to remind people that if you were born in America or you came here legally, you got an incredible gift from God. God knew where we were going to be born. It was not a surprise to God when I popped out of my mother's womb in Newport, Kentucky. So, you know, that birth of me could have happened in Nigeria or in North Korea or in communist China, where the very act of worshiping God can get you thrown into jail. Or where, like in Nigeria, when you go to church every Sunday, you know it might be the last thing you and your family does on this planet, because radical Islam is on the march in Nigeria, and churches regularly get blown up in that country. There's a civil war of sorts going. So if God gave us this incredible gift to be in this country built on ordered liberty under God, don't we have an obligation, a responsibility to take care of that gift? Mm-hmm. So if somebody gave you a car and you didn't take care of the car, you would be an ingrate. I mean, you were given a free car, you know? Mm-hmm. Well, we were given this great country. We have an obligation to take care of it and make sure that our children and grandchildren enjoy the same blessing that we have enjoyed. And I, you know, this 250th birthday and all the speeches I've been given, I keep trying to remind people of that. This isn't like a sideshow. You know, this is the country we have.
5: Yeah.
8: And the question that was asked of Ben Franklin is a question that every generation has to answer again. Because, you know, Ronald Reagan used to do this in his speeches. Liberty, it's not a given. It's got to be won in every generation. Mm-hmm. And now it's up to us. And very specifically, it's up to us this November to exercise this fundamental right that we've all been given to vote for elected officials. And it's particularly important this year because we have actual Marxists. They're calling themselves socialists, but they're Marxists, they're godless, they're radical secularists. We're going to have a bunch of them in the new Congress because they ran in areas where they got the nomination, and they're in districts that overwhelmingly always elect Democrats. But we may have a lot more of them in states like Michigan and even Texas and Pennsylvania and Ohio, unless Christians turn out to vote this November.
7: When you see what's happened in the Democrat Party, I think it is worth noting that if a Christian who favors conservative biblical values sits on the sidelines, and historically, I mean, Gary, we're not here to kind of beat up our own, but the reality is Christians are more likely to stay home on election day than get involved on election day. We do run the risk of the Democrat Party has been taken over in many key areas by the so-called Democratic Socialists. I mean, as evidenced by the fact that we recently just commemorated the 25th anniversary of the 9/11 attacks with the Democratic Socialist mayor of New York heading up the celebrations in the Big Apple there. I mean, could you or I ever have imagined something as audacious as that happening 25 years ago? And yet, this is the world we're living in right now.
8: No, what's happening in New York is a perfect example, Roger. I mean, and he got elected. He's been very open about it. He's a serious Muslim. He said, "I take my faith seriously. I follow Sharia." That's somebody pointed out to me he's what's called a 12er. And I thought, a what? A 12er. So even I didn't know what that meant. What it's a reference to is that he's a Shia Muslim, and he comes from the branch of the Shia Muslims that believes the 12th Imam will appear on the earth. They believe it's going to happen sooner rather than later. And we will know him because the first thing he will do is slaughter all the Christians and Jews.
5: Wow.
8: Yeah. Now, that's not a minor point, right? If a Christian was running for office and, in fact, when Christians run for office, the reporters will sometimes say, do you actually believe the world was created in 7 days? Do you think an ark was able to put two of every animal, these questions.
5: Sure,
8: and
5: sure.
8: If you say, well, I believe my Bible, oh my goodness, then you're a crazy person. Well, nobody that I have been able to find, no reporter has asked him, Mayor, you belong to a Shia sect that believes that the 12th Imam will come soon and that you have an obligation to hurry his arrival, but it also believes that when he comes, he'll kill all the Christians and Jews. Do you renounce that, or do you believe that's what's going to happen? Now, that would be an interesting and informative question for the mayor to answer, but he was elected, and he was elected by a coalition of Muslim votes. I believe the Muslim population of New York City is twice what it was on 9/11.
5: Wow.
8: And also a coalition of that vote and very radical leftists with advanced degrees, many of them young. He didn't do as well among other minorities, but there were enough Muslims and enough highly educated leftists in New York City to elect him. And he's doing a lot of things that I think if we see it spread across America, every American will regret not voting. You mentioned he presided over the 9/11 25th anniversary. He did that after 100,000 people signed a petition urging him not to come to that ceremony because he has said so many odd things about 9/11 and has suggested that the most important thing after 9/11 and the most horrifying thing that happened after 9/11 was the backlash against Muslims. Well, my goodness, I think history will record that unlike what probably would have happened in a lot of other countries, there really wasn't that much of a backlash against Muslims. We're actually pretty good people as Americans, and yes, we didn't hold every Muslim responsible for what these radicals did on 9/11. So, it reminds me, I remember a few years ago calling one of the presidential elections the 9/11 election. And I wonder maybe if that fits this year too, because it is the 25th anniversary. And there were Christians, on those planes on 9/11, particularly very notably the one that ended up coming down in the field in Pennsylvania. And that happened because Christians on that plane, along with other just Americans of all kinds of backgrounds, first of all, disagreed about what was going on and about what the right thing to do was. Some of them felt that they ought to go back to their seats and sit down. Others said, no, I just talked to my wife or my husband, and we're at war. Three other planes have already been used as weapons. We've got to get control of this plane. So they did something incredibly American. They voted, Roger.
5: Mm-hmm.
8: So I've tried to picture what that must have looked like. Everybody that thinks we should go back to our seats and sit down, raise your hand.
5: Mm.
8: Everybody that thinks we ought to fight back, raise your hand. And the people that believe they should fight back won that vote. One of the passengers, Todd Beamer, tried again to call home, and his call was diverted to a operator at United Airlines because the government at that point was monitoring the calls. And he asked that operator if she would be willing to pray with him. And they prayed the Lord's Prayer together. And there's a tape of that that was preserved. You can hear other passengers praying in the background with her and Todd Beamer. And then you hear a commotion, and he says to her, "I go now. I have to go now. We're getting ready to make our move." And then, as we know, he led people running down the aisle into the teeth of men armed with box cutters. And the yell that you could hear was, "Let's roll." Mm-hmm. And then there's screaming and yelling. And that battle lasted quite a few minutes. And it ended with them not getting control of the plane, but they stopped the plane from getting to its target. I was reminded a few weeks ago that when that plane crashed into the field in Pennsylvania, it was upside down. And it was going 400 miles an hour. It completely disintegrated in that field. There's a memorial there today. So, look, if our fellow Americans could fight back when their lives literally, and they were saving other people's lives, they knew they were going to lose their lives. Mm-hmm. If they could vote on that plane and then fight, you know, we're not being asked to fight our way to the polling place.
5: Amen.
8: We're just asked to pray our way to the polling place and then do the right thing and vote for people that will defend faith, family, and freedom.
5: Amen to that, Gary. What a riveting story and what a powerful reminder of why it's so important for us as Christians to vote come election day. And so many people are voting early. 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Also, check out a resource we have for you at drjamesdobson.org. 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It's called Voting in the Church, Why Christians Engage the Public Square. And you can find out how to get that download quickly and easily when you go to drjamesdobson.org. Well, Gary, the time has flown by. We're going to need another program to keep on talking about why it's so important for Christians to vote in election 2026. Can you join us again next time and we can continue this discussion?
8: I would love to do that, Roger. This is so important. And look, if Christians don't participate, one day we may wake up in a country where we're not allowed to participate.
5: Amen. Amen to that. And by the way, if you want more information about the ebook or how to support the Dr. James Dobson Family Institute, you can call a member of our constituent care team. 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
2: 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I believe that Scripture in the Bible is very clear that God is the one that raised up each of you, and God has allowed us to be brought here to this specific moment in time.
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2: Good morning. It is Monday, October 5th, and France is on fire with what started as teenagers protesting the conditions inside their schools, but has now exploded into something much bigger and more political in France. And so these demonstrations began in the Paris region in late September, with high school students complaining about overcrowded classrooms, teacher shortages, and long school days. But within days, those protests spread across the country, and what began as complaints about education has descended into some places into outright rioting. And there are some videos online that are so disturbing, where one person who's part of this riot, a French woman, you know, basically tells him to stop, and he turns around and has a fiery blowtorch right in her face. It is so hideous. And so the question is, what is driving this anymore? Because it has gotten political, and the Macron government says the demonstrations have been infiltrated or even deliberately fueled by France's radical left. French intelligence is reportedly pointing to politicians associated with the hard left in France, and hanging over all of this as well is France's much larger debate over mass migration, integration, and the enormous strain on its social institutions. And so this has become about migration, and how migrants are now also suggesting that because they don't have government-funded access to education and welfare, now they're rioting. So Reuters now reports more than 5,000 have been arrested since last week, and roughly 400 high schools closed as of Friday. So what is actually going on here, and how is France dealing with it? Let's welcome in Oren McIntyre, who is a host at The Blaze. And Oren, you know, the French officials are now saying that the movement has been infiltrated or exploited by far left activists. What do you think is actually going on here?
3: You know, it's always difficult to understand with the French, because it feels like they're always rioting, right? Like, this is like the French national pastime in a way. Rioting immigrants are integrating into the French culture in a way that, you know, that otherwise wouldn't. But the scenario is that France has been building up tension inside the country for a long time. There are a lot of demographic issues with France. Again, you know, domestic stability has not always been their strong suit. But obviously they have this large migrant population, like so many European countries, that's putting strain on their welfare system, everything else, making it very difficult for the native population to live as they did previously. And France has a very interesting approach in that they have basically done the civic nationalism thing, where they said any of these people can become Frenchmen. You know, they're trying to integrate everybody in. They've gone to the length of actually banning all religious symbols, not just, you know, Islamic ones, but Christian ones as well, in public spaces, to a large extent, to try to create this like secular unifying identity. And it just has not worked, and this has really continued to bubble up anyway. And so now you're seeing these riots go, you know, far beyond any kind of socioeconomic issue, and bleed into issues of identity and immigration and migration. And, you know, it's very clear that France does not have a good answer to this question.
2: Yeah. And, you know, religious pluralism never really worked for any country, especially when you're dealing with migrants that have such strong belief systems that ultimately aren't cohesive. I mean, we're seeing the same thing in terms of that clash here in the United States as well, with the rise of the Muslim population, the rise of Sharia law, and how that is obviously a clash with our U.S. constitutional system. And, you know, thankfully, we don't have, at least yet, the same types of outright riots and some of these things that are going on in France. But, you know, we can still look at some of the instances and the clashes with ICE and, you know, what's going on between Texas and Michigan and a whole host of places. And so when we're talking about mass migration, and this is, you know, this was a big issue in 2024. It should still be a big issue, even more than affordability, because I think they're actually hand in hand. What should America learn from what's going on in France and the fact that when there's two or more fundamentally incompatible belief systems, the law really cannot provide for two completely different civil senses of justice and virtue. I mean, we're learning that in the United States as well.
3: Yeah, no, that's a great point. It's really important for people to grasp this. You know, a lot of Americans, because of kind of, we think of ourselves as a nation of law, law and order. You know, we want that objective law that's going to set the tone that everybody has to follow. But we have to remember that that law comes from our beliefs, comes from our understanding of the world. It comes from our Christian heritage and our English common law tradition. And so while it seems kind of neutral and obvious to us, it isn't. It's something that comes from the way we've lived our lives and the tradition that was passed down to us from our forefathers. And so when you try to impose that on other people, they don't feel that as neutral. That this is why you always hear kind of leftists saying, you know, basically just having law and order is you know, colonialism or white supremacy, because that's how it feels to them. For Arabs or for Muslims in general, Sharia law is what they believe in. And so even though France has, you know, in many ways tried to secularize these people, ban, you know, public displays of religion, that kind of thing, it hasn't worked, because when you get enough Muslims in your population, they will impose that worldview. It will manifest itself no matter what you've banned. And so one lesson Americans need to take

0: they do better than some, but still not what it needs to be. And that means the younger population is increasingly a foreign population. I used to teach high school in public school in the United States, and it wasn't that long ago, 5 years ago, I was teaching in schools, and the population of young people there is increasingly that of immigrants. You don't have as many people in the United States who are Native Americans who are having children. And instead, the children of the next generation tend to be those who are that of immigrants. And so you're going to see that kind of tension build up between the young and the older population, because in many cases, the young people don't have the same culture. They don't feel a duty to the older generation because it's not their generation that they're connected to. So there's just a lot of important lessons about the way that mass immigration changes your country that we can definitely pour it over to what's happening in the U.S.
1: Absolutely. I mean, at the end of the day, you will live what you believe. And that's true for you and me. That's true for immigrants or illegals that come to the United States. That's true for these migrants in France. That's true even for the French people. And what you believe is your worldview and how you understand the concepts even of society, legitimate government, the difference between right and wrong. I mean, so many people that I've seen comment on, some of the Muslim population and Sharia law and all of that in the United States have really said, well, how bad could that be? I mean, just, let them adhere to their beliefs, just like Christians want to go to church on Sunday. Well, the difference is that Western civilization was built on a Judeo-Christian ethic, and our standards of justice and going to church on Sunday as Christians, as Protestants, as Catholics, that is not inconsistent with our understanding of justice. But in America, if you have someone who comes in and doesn't want to assimilate into Western culture and they want to still adhere to Sharia law, that is fundamentally incompatible. So it's not actually a matter of religious freedom. It's a matter of saying what you believe is inherently inconsistent with living in our society. And if you refuse to assimilate, then we're going to have problems. I mean, but this is the same thing, Oren, even as some of the left's ideas that have on face nothing to do specifically with religion, but it always comes back to what they believe and their view of reality. I mean, when we look at the concepts of justice, like even with what's continued to be discussed in the Lindsey Clancy trial. I mean, when you have a society where or even just a pocket of, some of these jurors in Massachusetts in a blue state that can believe 11-1 that a woman who killed her 3 children doesn't have to be criminally responsible because of some, mental health psychosis, supposedly, and that she didn't get access to the health care she needed, instead of recognizing that punishment is what is required by a virtuous and just and Christian society, then you have a problem, because that's just fundamentally incompatible with our American way of life. And so when we look at France, they don't have this same at least premise and moral foundation to adhere to, and they don't have as many people, at least, that are pushing for Western culture, Western civilization. So there's still hope and time in America. Where do you see France going with this? I mean, are they on the brink of civil war?
0: Again, it's always so hard to say that, because I've seen some wild footage out of France. I mean, we, a few years ago, I don't know if you remember, we had another uprising in the migrant population, and some guys were even firing, RPGs, like firing, rocket-propelled grenades and stuff, like really heavy weaponry. And so you thought at that point France had to, go into something like a civil war. So I don't want to speculate that that's where they're heading, because they always seem to be on that edge of complete social dysfunction and breakdown, and yet somehow still kind of continue forward. Again, I don't know if it's just the rioting tradition in France and the kind of the level of civil unrest that they kind of put up with that they're used to. What I will say is I don't see in France a great binding identity that ultimately pulls them out of this. The French to their credit, have a stronger, I think, national identity in some ways than America does, just because of the age of the country.

0: country, but they don't have an animating spiritual issue. You know, that's the real problem for France. It used to be a deeply Catholic country, and really ever since the French Revolution, it's kind of been an anti-Catholic country in many ways. And so you have this just lack of undergirding faith that can rescue them from these invading other faiths. And so I think that that's the biggest thing that America has an advantage over France, is just we have a unifying faith that can push back against these. Because as you say, everyone has a religion. You know, there is no one without a religion. If just because your religion is, you know, progressive, feminist, secular humanism, it doesn't mean that you don't have a code by which you live. And if you don't have a true animating faith, you don't have something like a faith in Christ to push back against these other ancient and very real, active faiths of the world like Islam, you will have a problem. And that's something that people need to remember in the United States. It's not just Islam. We also are seeing a lot of Hindu migration in the United States and a lack of assimilation there, where they're not converting into Christianity. They're keeping their religion. They're building temples here. They're building, you know, statues, monuments to foreign gods in the United States. And so just need to remember that it's always at some level a battle of faith.
1: Yes, so well said. And we got to take a break here, Orrin McIntyre. And you know, we need to remember that absolutely that everyone has a faith. Everyone has a worldview system. And when these fundamentally are clashing, then a society can no longer be cohesive. So we debate these issues of whether America is a place or an idea. And I would say, of course, it is a place. You have to have a nation that has boundaries, has defined limits, has space in the physical world, obviously. But then a worldview and a code of conduct in society, that idea of what exactly is legitimate in government, that must govern society. And we have to have the same moral traditions, foundations, and values to even articulate then what it is are the goals of society and what we protect, what we punish, what we prohibit, all of those things. So really interesting in France. We'll be keeping tabs on it. We'll be right back with more.
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5: Hello, Americans. I'm Todd Starnes. Stand by for news and commentary next. A former editor for Vogue, the fashion magazine, says she got triggered because she was the only black person in the first-class cabin of a jetliner bound for Milan. Gabriella Johnson posted a screed on social media explaining that she found herself surrounded by five middle-aged white guys and she was the lone black woman. She surmised that because she is black, she would be subjected to substandard service because the flight attendant was a man. Miss Johnson wailed that she suffered microaggressions from the moment she sat down, so she demanded the airline downgrade her to a business class ticket. She said that she would gladly sacrifice physical comfort to protect her emotional and mental well-being. Ms. Johnson did not reveal the name of the airline. She also failed to disclose the nature of the microaggression that set her off. Maybe the flight attendant forgot to give her one of those hot hand towels. I'm Todd Starnes.
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1: Welcome back. Well, there are still a lot of concerns that HHS under Secretary Kennedy are discussing with the problems with organ donation and this concept of brain death and being too quick to procure organs from patients who are actually still alive. And one just example of this case that is now being just highlighted in the news, and I think that there are lawsuits around it, and also Kentucky has passed a new law, the first in the nation, that allows families to stop the organ donation process when there are still signs of life in response to this case in Kentucky. What happened is that Andy Hodge, a 38-year-old plumber, went into the emergency room in February 2021, so remember this was during the height of all of the COVID nonsense, complaining of ongoing leg pain after surgery for a complicated fracture. And just a month later, he was dead. So according to his sister, he was transferred to another hospital where he was he tested positive for COVID. And instead of evaluating his leg pain, Andy was placed on the hospital's COVID protocols, which included remdesivir and a 14-day prohibition of family visits. A few days later, Andy suffered a stroke and was placed on a ventilator. A few days after that, he was declared brain dead. But it turned out that the brain death test had been performed incorrectly. And nevertheless, personnel from Kentucky Organ Donor Affiliates, the organ procurement organization that was actually decertified this year by HHS, reviewed Andy's records and visited him at least three times during hospitalization. Yet they eventually moved forward with this. So let's welcome in Dr. Heidi Klesig, and she has posted this whole story on her X page. I would encourage you to follow her on X at Heidi Klesig MD. And this just seems like yet another example, Heidi, of doctors who are so focused on organ donation that they are refusing to acknowledge the signs of life and the fact that this patient doesn't actually qualify for organ donation if they're not, in fact, deceased.
7: Thank you, Jenna, so much for having me on the program. This is a very troubling case. You know, we all remember the COVID hysteria, and this is just one more example. This poor man's story was first reported by Children's Health Defense in their publication, The Defender. This man comes to the hospital with a painful leg and ends up being shunted down the COVID protocol, treated with remdesivir. Apparently, they missed that he may have had a blood clot in the leg that was giving this man the trouble. And then perhaps it sounds like this blood clot went to this man's brain, giving him a stroke, getting him on a ventilator, getting a incorrect diagnosis of brain death. Then the organ procurement people start, you know, swarming and circling. There actually is a hospital policy nationwide for hospitals to be able to be qualified for receiving Medicare and Medicaid funding. They are required to notify organ procurement organizations whenever a patient might possibly become an organ donor. So there is a reporting requirement that this hospital followed, leading to this very questionable organ procurement organization in Kentucky reviewing this man's medical records. I mean, there's a specific carve-out under HIPAA that your personal health records can be reviewed by organ procurement people without your knowledge when you might possibly be an organ donor, and visiting him even at the bedside while he was at the hospital.
1: Wow. And also you have it in just the narrative of this story that when Andy's sister made arrangements for Andy's own orthopedic surgeon to come and see him, she was told that the ethics committee had decided to give him a do not resuscitate or DNR status that wouldn't even allow this evaluation. They even put a sign on the door prohibiting anyone from treating him. I mean, how was that allowed over the family's wishes, and what is this quote-unquote ethics committee that gets to make these medical determinations without even consulting the family?
7: Yeah, this was a real problem during the COVID hysteria. You know, the ethics committees are supposed to work with families, but, you know, during COVID, there was a famous case here in my own state of Wisconsin, the case of Grace Shara. She was a young woman with Down syndrome. Because her family had noticed during COVID that people who were put on a ventilator did worse, that use of ventilation with positive pressure was associated with poorer outcomes. They had asked Grace's doctors not to use a ventilator. Then what happened was that doctor used that request to justify saying, well, I thought her family wanted her to be a do not resuscitate. And I'm wondering if that's what was happening in this case with Andy as well. Andy, at the time, it says in the Defender article, didn't want to be put on a ventilator because, again, it was becoming common knowledge that ventilation was a bad idea for COVID hospitalized patients. Was that also, in his case, leveraged into a do not resuscitate order, which then put him on this downward spiral trajectory that ended in his death?
1: Wow. And, you know, there are just so many stories that have come to light since the COVID era about the priorities of medical doctors instead of actually just treating the patient, and that their priority was looking at COVID. And at least in Andy's case, it seems like they weren't even concerned about what he came in for originally. So now Kentucky has passed this new law, which allows families to stop the organ donation process when there are still signs of life. What has changed in terms of the protocols with that new law?
7: So this took effect in July of this past year, July 2026. The law states that during any organ donation, recovery, preservation, or procurement activity, a pause in procedure shall be initiated if any clinician or family member reports that there is a possible change in neurologic status, a possible indication of life, or any uncertainty regarding the accuracy of the death declaration. And the law, interestingly, specifically lists what an indication of life might be. And this will certainly allow legal changes to a brain death declaration made according to the American Academy of Neurology brain death guideline, the way doctors diagnose brain death today. One of the specifically listed indications of life is spontaneous movement. So if you're moving, wouldn't any reasonable person think that you are still alive? But actually, under the American Academy of Neurology's brain death guideline, they have a whole table of movements that are allowed, which they call as possibly reflexive. So if you lift an arm or a leg or head, you can still be declared brain dead. If you reach up towards your throat or endotracheal tube in what looks like the universal sign of choking, they can say that's a reflex too. So now, instead of having those movements, which certainly could be purposeful, written off as reflexes, families can say, no, wait a minute, I want to pause. The other thing is the law lists if your heart rate or blood pressure jump up, now you can call for a pause. And that's something that Andy's family saw. When they would come to visit him and speak with him, his heart rate and blood pressure increased in response to their visit. So they could see he was responding to them. That would also allow a pause. You know, I think it's a great thing Kentucky has this law, and I think it's a landmark for the rest of the states to follow.
1: Yeah, absolutely. And it just seems so wild to me that it's 2026 and we're just now getting this law passed in one state, and it's not just been the protocol throughout the United States. I mean, I think prior to COVID, if you had asked anyone who, you know, like me, is not part of the medical profession, just has the general awareness of the Hippocratic Oath and trusting, you know, of doctors and surgeons, I would have said, and I think a lot of people would have said, that, you know, if there are any of these signs of life or there's any possibility of saving the actual patient, that's the first concern of doctors. But with so many now of these instances in these cases, it seems like doctors have other priorities, and they did especially during COVID. So the liability shield, of course, that is, I think, is just absolutely unethical and immoral, that Congress provided for, like, the big drug companies and all of that for the COVID shot. Does any of that shield some of these practitioners who were actually implementing these processes in cases like this, or could they face civil or criminal liability?
7: And in the article that I read, and I've actually spoken to Andy Hodge's sister, Ellie Hodge Hazy, she says she has been trying to get a lawyer to represent her and to challenge these things that happened to her brother, but she's run into a lot of difficulty. But instead of just, you know, giving up or getting bitter, she's actually started sort of an informal group that's helping people whose loved ones were put on a hospital protocol. And this group is called Dead Serious, Kinda Not. And she says that they are now active in 30 states, and she's developed a tool that if you can get your loved one's medical records, their tool analyzes the records, helps put them in a chronological order, and can point out, you know, were there any red flags? So she's trying to help others instead of, you know, just giving up or becoming bitter about her brother's case.
1: Wow. And, you know, good for her. And I cannot imagine being in that situation where, you know, you really wonder whether there were other interventions or, you know, what could have gone differently. And so, you know, for other states who are looking now to Kentucky as basically a model legislation for this, are there other states that are at least their legislatures are considering similar legislation?
7: Yes, I was just down in Texas speaking at Texas Right to Life's annual meeting, and I'm told by my friends at Texas Right to Life that the Texas Republican Convention is considering adding a platform to allow families to contest this brain death diagnosis. Because, again, brain death is sort of pseudoscience. These people certainly are not dead. They have a brain injury, a severe brain injury, but they have beating hearts. They absorb oxygen. They exhale CO2. They have metabolism. They digest food. They excrete waste. I mean, people with a brain death diagnosis have even delivered healthy babies. They are certainly not dead in any metaphysical sense. There's no evidence that their souls or spirits have departed. They're not biologically dead. They have all these bodily functions and vital signs of life. And, you know, under the law, they're actually often not even legally dead, because the way the American Academy of Neurology brain death guideline diagnoses death does not comply with U.S. law under the Uniform Determination of Death Act, because the AAN guideline allows people with ongoing brain function to be declared somehow dead. And our law says there must be the irreversible cessation of all functions of the entire brain, including the brainstem, for this diagnosis. So these people are not metaphysically, biologically, or even oftentimes legally dead. This is something we need to challenge.
1: Absolutely. And so for people who are listening who may want to get involved on the legislative side, how can they do that? Is there is this being, you know, coordinated and people who may, you know, have a similar story, or for people who are listening who are concerned that, you know, this never happens to them or their loved ones, what steps should they be taking? Perhaps, you know, just medically or with the medical power of attorney, to make sure that some of this is actually documented before a situation like this would have arisen.
7: Yeah, I recommend at this point that no one be a registered organ donor, because once you have registered, your organs will be taken. That registration, even though you signed up in the goodness of your heart with no type of informed consent process, that registration is considered legally binding. So I would certainly not recommend anyone be a registered organ or tissue donor at this time. If you go to my website, which is respectforhumanlife.com, and scroll down the homepage, you'll find we have a button on how to get off the donor list if you have registered in the past. And also, there's some links there for a life-affirming medical power of attorney document, so that if you are ever incapacitated in the hospital, your designee can keep the hospital fighting for protecting and preserving your life rather than putting you on this spiral toward organ donation. There's a nice link to a I refuse to donate a wallet card that you can sign so that people are notified if you're ever brought to a hospital that you are not a registered organ donor and do not want to undergo testing for brain death. It is too bad that so many states don't have legislation like this. Right now, New Jersey is the only state in the United States that has a religious exemption to a brain death diagnosis. But if you remember during COVID, you know, how they worried about how religious were you really, and they made a religious exemption a very difficult thing to achieve when you wanted to dispute taking a COVID injection. Mm-hmm. I think we should have an objection to a brain death diagnosis for any reason, not just a religious exemption, and in all states. And that's something I think is worth working toward.
1: Yeah, absolutely. Well, Dr. Heidi Klesig, thank you so much for coming on. It's really important that we all understand our rights. We understand the reality of the situation in terms of medical ethics, or perhaps we should say the lack thereof. And it is really frustrating because in a lot of instances, I mean, organ donation can genuinely be life-saving. But when you are faced with this situation, that it's much more about these processes that are unethical, it's about tests that can even override the family's wishes, then that is a serious contemplation that I agree everyone should consider, and perhaps remove yourself from the registry. And then, you know, if you're ever in a situation where you have to make these decisions for a family member, you can address it at that time, but you won't be coerced. And that's the whole point of medical freedom, is that the government and the doctor shouldn't be able to coerce you. So again, Dr. Heidi Klesig, follow her on X. We will be right back with more.
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13: I'm Kevin Freeman, host of Pirate Money Radio here on AFR each Saturday morning. I've spent decades studying economic warfare, national security, and the forces that can weaken a nation without ever firing a shot. That work led me to write The Four Horsemen of the American Apocalypse and Our Six Trials by Fire. In the book, I examine four forces I believe are challenging America's liberty and sovereignty, along with six major trials involving our national debt: the dollar, programmable money, the wealth gap, demographic decline, and immigration. I also explain why I believe America's decline is not inevitable, and I outline national and personal responses rooted in economic sovereignty, civic responsibility, stewardship, faith, and courage. The Four Horsemen of the American Apocalypse and Our Six Trials by Fire, with a foreword by Dr. Ben Carson, is published by Liberty Hawk Publishing. 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
1: Welcome back. Well, the Southern Baptist Convention president is calling on pastors to step up ahead of the midterm elections. Willie Rice says abortion, marriage, gender identity, and immigration, among some of the issues, are all theological issues demanding Christian action. And he's obviously right. But he also says that while some Christian leaders are advising against wading into politics from the pulpit, Rice is arguing that pastors have long played a key role in American politics, and that members of the theological and political left have shown no hesitation to mix religion and their politics, and evangelicals should not either. He says, should pastors engage in the political process? Absolutely they should, because there are many political issues that are at their heart, theological issues and moral issues that strike at the very center of what we believe to be true and what we believe people need to know in order to flourish personally and as a culture. He's absolutely right, and I'm really grateful to see that he is stepping up and calling Christians to step up. So let's welcome in Ryan Helfenbein, who is the Vice President of Communications and Public Engagement at Liberty University. And Ryan, this seems like such an obvious message for 2026.
15: Yeah, it certainly does. And when you consider the significance of what this means, I mean, from the platform of the Southern Baptist Convention, you can go back decades and you look at men like Adrian Rogers or men like W.A. Criswell or Charles Stanley, and it would make sense that men like that back then would speak about these issues. But there has been kind of a drift that has taken place over the past decade. And I am so grateful to see a man like Willie Rice come in to get elected as president down in Florida when the convention met there, and to be in a position now where he is speaking forthrightly with common sense, honestly, in the way that most Southern Baptists would agree with, and recognizing that we really do have a very important midterm election in our hands. And when you consider the states right now that are at play, there are several states in which the life is on the ballot, the life amendment. Even in the Commonwealth of Virginia, where I reside, where Liberty University is, we have a life and marriage amendment on the ballot. And these are going to have huge sweeping implications for our Constitution moving forward if they pass. And so really, it's all hands on deck. I mean, every church in the Commonwealth is being encouraged not just to vote, Jenna, but to vote no. And we were telling people very specifically, like, if you're a Christian, if you're a believer in the Lord Jesus Christ, you cannot vote yes on this life amendment. You cannot vote yes on this marriage amendment. You must vote no. And so we're very, very clear on that. But I think it is so helpful to have somebody like Willie Rice as the president of the convention speaking on things that honestly 20 and 30 and 40 years ago we would have expected from the Southern Baptist Convention, and now it looks like it's back again, which is awesome.
1: Yeah, that is absolutely awesome. And I think that Willie Rice is right, that the left has absolutely no hesitation in mixing their religion and politics. Certainly, you know, Muslims don't. Certainly everybody else who mixes, you know, their worldview into politics, including even people who who profess to be, you know, the secular humanist atheists, well, they still have a view of the world and they still have a view of right and wrong and what society should criminalize versus not. I mean, all of these things go into a person's foundational view and belief system. And so somehow it's always only the Christians that we're not allowed to bring our beliefs into society. We have to leave them at the threshold of our churches and only maybe whisper about them within the congregation. And, you know, how dare we expect society to actually live up to any standard of biblical morality? So when it comes to, just for example, this race between Ken Paxton and James Tallarico, I think this is one of the best examples currently of how Christians can see how the left is, and Tallarico is, you know, using his profession, I would say blaspheming, of Christianity to try to advance his campaign. And Ken Paxton, meanwhile, has an excellent record of actual conservative policies in action. But there are some Christians in Texas who are saying, well, I could never vote for Paxton because, you know, he's divorced, or he, you know, it's some of his personal complications, where, you know, that if you just look at who these two individuals would be in elected office, I personally see absolutely a completely 100% difference between the values and the belief system that Tallarico would bring versus a Ken Paxton. And it's no question, if I was in Texas, I'd be voting for Ken Paxton.
15: Yeah, it's well stated. There is something that is, you know, kind of looming in the evangelical world and has been for a while. And, it, you know, there's books out that are about it now, written by conservatives, which is, it's this idea of loser theology, being beautiful losers. And what that means is that when it comes to existential threats, when it comes to sometimes even political races like this, we have to recognize that there's God's moral law, and that is always true no matter what time it is, no matter where we are in civilization. But we also have to recognize that when it comes to elections, what you're voting for has implications for policy, for people, for who stands in office and what they do. And sadly, Jenna, I think many people have lost the plot. They've kind of forgotten about what these elections do and don't determine. And when you consider what's happening right now in Texas, when you consider a DSA-style candidate, a Democratic Socialist, somebody who would be supportive of those kinds of measures, or, you know, men in women's locker room, or, you know, trans surgeries for minors, when you consider how egregious that might be, the left has no problem pushing on the right, oh, but listen, guys, at the end of the day, you can't vote for this candidate because, remember who you are. You wouldn't support somebody who's ever gotten a divorce. You wouldn't support somebody who has done X, Y, or Z. And this is the Saul Alinsky tactic of making your enemy play by their own rules. And I would want to encourage evangelicals to think wisely, to understand the purpose of an election. When you think about who you're putting in that seat of representative government or seat of power, recognizing what they're going to do once they're in that position. And I abhor loser theology, but I abhor the idea that there is this idea that we just, you basically, that the only purpose of your principles is to make sure that you lose, and you lose spectacularly every single election. And sadly, that has been put into play for many years now. And I think there are some evangelicals that don't vote. I think there's others that have been encouraged to vote third way or third party, largely because they've applied those kinds of principles and to the detriment, I think, ultimately of our republic.
1: Yes, absolutely. So well said. And even just yesterday, in the context of the California gubernatorial election, and again, you know, here are two candidates with two totally different views of reality. You have Becerra on one hand, who, you know, was at the forefront of the church closures and all of the COVID nonsense, and the Biden administration did, you know, just utterly horrible policy. And then you have Steve Hilton, who would actually transform California for the better. And there was, you know, some person who doesn't even have a name on X that responded to a video from our good friend Jack Hibbs saying, my wife and I will not be voting for Steve Hilton. We will be writing on the ballot God Almighty. And I responded to that. And I mean, I don't always respond to, you know, just these random commenters, but that one made me so mad. And I said, you might think this is spiritually superior, but God Almighty tells you to be a good citizen and to steward his blessings. Read Romans. I mean, just how ridiculous can people be to say, you know, I'm not going to actually vote for literally the candidate on the ballot. I mean, Jesus is not running, you guys. We are not also voting for a pastor. This is something where it's always a closed universe situation. You know, here in my home state of Florida, for governor, I didn't support personally Byron Donalds in the primary, but he's the nominee. And is he going to be better than allowing Florida to go, you know, backward and have the first Democrat governor since, I think, the 70s? I mean, it's just a no-brainer here. And yet you have these some Christians who somehow piously think that it's more spiritual to not deign to vote for a Republican who might have some perceived flaws.
15: Yeah, there's a lot of wisdom in what you just said, and there's a lot of foolishness in what I call evangelical Gnosticism. You know, we live in reality. Jesus gave us the Great Commission. He has us on earth, but part of what we're to do as Christians is to do his will. We pray in the Lord's Prayer, thy kingdom come, thy will be done on earth as it is in heaven. We're commanded to occupy until he returns. We have to recognize, though, that Jesus Christ, who has an ultimate plan for the end of mankind and for his return, he also lives in reality, and he recognizes there's a stewardship, and he is putting on us this stewardship, the blessing of what it is to be a Christian living in the United States. We do not live in disembodied reality. We have a home, many of us, whether we rent or whether we pay a mortgage, we pay taxes, we live in a municipality or a state, and when we vote, it's going to have an outcome. And when people write in just some random name, no, that is not going to have any bearing on the outcome of an election. Those votes will get counted, but ultimately tossed because it's a two-party system. And so people need to wake up. I mean, I think this Gnostic notion of the spiritual accounts for everything, but physical reality counts for nothing, I think has hosed a lot of Christians. I think there are some who are so pietistic, they do not recognize reality that is right in front of their face.
1: Yeah, absolutely. And, you know, there are a lot of Calvary Chapel pastors, and of course, you know, regular listeners know that was the non-denomination that I grew up in, and so I absolutely love Calvary Chapels. And so many of their pastors used to say, you can't be so heavenly minded that you're no earthly good. And I think that applies to how we steward our vote and how we engage in politics here in America, because we've been given such a great blessing of liberty that we can select and prefer who governs us and our leaders. I mean, so many people across world history had absolutely no say in who governed them, who imposed the laws. They didn't even have a forum for redress of grievances. I mean, we can look at, you know, all of the civilizations across world history and say, truly, this is one of the primary reasons that America is so great, that we confine our civil government to consent of the people and to this recognition that we are under God's ultimate authority. But if we're going to preserve that in this country, we have to steward that. And we can't just benefit from the blessings of liberty, but then not engage and not actively work ourselves to protect that. So, you know, if evangelicals actually voted in every single election and every, you know, state and ballot that we could, that would be transformative in this country. What do you think, Ryan, it will take to have pastors engage this, you know, for the next few weeks, 4 weeks until the midterms and then beyond, to truly tell their congregations, you know, this is incredibly important and this is a part of the Christian life?
15: Yeah, I think there's a short term and a long term, and I think there's a longer project where we actually have to re-engage pastors. Some pastors, when they went to seminary, were basically taught not to do politics, and sadly, I mean, this is like your Gen X and even your millennial pastor today. They were taught to be more neutral. I think this is going to be a long-term thing. I think there's going to be some pain in these midterms, but what will it take? I think it's going to take a lot of common sense and a lot of microphones, especially from more people like Willie Rice and Jack Hibbs and others, just signaling, counter-signaling, kind of a long-standing position where the evangelical world has been in the last 20 years, which is to be neutral. And we can no longer afford to be neutral. We can no longer afford to be silent. Christians must get out and vote.
1: Yeah, absolutely. Absolutely. So make a plan to vote. If you if you do not yet know what is on your ballot between candidates and also the issues and the amendments, I mean, the voting in the issues and the amendments down your ballot, it's just as important often as voting for the candidates, because those things are incredibly significant in states. Last time in 2024 here in Florida on our ballot, we had two really significant issues that would have changed Florida, including, you know, the abortion amendment that would basically have made Florida an abortion tourist state. Thankfully, that was defeated. But it's only because enough people got out and voted. So you need to know what is going to be on your ballot and who is going to be on your ballot, and then make the best decision that you can with the options that you are given. It's not ever going to be a perfect situation. Some candidates you'll be more excited about than others, but we need to steward our vote, our voice, and our citizenship well. So Ryan Helfenbein, thanks so much. You can follow him on X. And as always, you can reach me and my team, Jenna at AFR.net.
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19: American Family News, I'm Mr. Pugh. The head of the world's biggest oil firm says backup supplies are scarily thin.
20: The Saudi national oil company Aramco has been one of the most affected by the conflict with Iran. The firm's CEO reveals when stocks fell to 10 billion barrels, the world entered a crisis, and Amin Nasser says those inventories are now just 6 billion. Nasser believes that even when the conflict ends, it could take 2 years to build up those supplies. He adds that due to the situation in the Strait of Hormuz, oil would have reached $200 a barrel if Aramco didn't have a Trans-Arabian pipeline as an alternative. That pipeline was attacked by pro-Iranian militia, forcing its temporary closure. Jonathan Savage, Fox News.
19: The new Supreme Court term starts today with multiple major cases on the docket. Doug Lazader has the report.
21: We're looking at a lineup of cases here that are going to touch off some heated arguments. Some of the higher profile cases on the docket include immigration rights, questions about the limits of executive power of the president, and a big gun rights case involving bans on what critics call assault weapons. Another hot-button issue is climate change, as the city of Boulder, Colorado, has sued oil companies over damages it says were caused by climate change. The court will decide whether those lawsuits can move forward under state law. And the new term will also feature more disputes over the power of the executive branch.
19: In a world dominated by digital distractions and cultural noise, Christian parents face a growing discipleship crisis.
0: Many families rely on church programs to pass down the faith, but experts warn there is a big difference between raising a church attender and a true follower of Jesus. Dr. Richard Blackaby, author of Following Jesus, recently joined AFR to explain how parents can move beyond mere religious routine.
2: For a lot of parents, discipling your kids means you drag them to church every week. You get them in the youth program. And as long as you've got them in the right programs, then we're baffled when they go off to college and they don't want to go to church anymore. You know what you did? You raised a church attender. You didn't raise a Jesus follower. And there's a world of difference between the two.
0: Blackaby said that true spiritual leadership starts at home by teaching children to seek God's voice directly rather than depending solely on parental advice.
2: And my dad always had the same answer. He said, I think you should go to God and ask him. And I would say, well, yeah, I'm going to pray. But like, Dad, what do you think I should do? He wouldn't tell me. He'd said, look, go to God, ask him, pray about it, seek his will. And when you hear something, when God tells you, then come tell me what God said. And we can talk about that. But don't come to me first. What my dad was trying to do was to teach me not to follow him, but to follow Jesus. And for a lot of parents, we don't even realize we're doing that. But we're really teaching our kids to follow us.
0: Ultimately, Blackaby reminded families that discipleship is not above staying safe and in control. It's about stepping out of the boat and trusting God wherever He leads. I'm Chris Woodward.
19: Teens are spending hours scrolling through short-form content on social media, and a new study suggests that addiction to these videos is linked to a weaker future time perspective, which is the capacity to tie present activities to later outcomes for students. This means seeing the benefit of studying, because they know it can result in good grades. Family therapist Tom Kirsting talks about what is happening to their brain.
22: Yeah, so it's like this article here, they're talking about the future. So like right now, what's today's date, October 5th?
23: Yes.
22: So a year from now, October 5th, that will be the present moment. And what you and I do between now and then is going to determine what our present moment is. So for the future of these kids, if all they're doing is living in this present moment, not really thinking about their future, not thinking about homework or studying or what their outcome may be, because all they're doing is digesting this instant gratification, short form content, hence their future is going to be what they did or didn't do now.
19: The midterms are a month away, with early voting set to begin this week. In multiple states, President Trump and Vice President J.D. Vance are campaigning across the country. The president expected in Nebraska today, and the VP is headed to Alaska. There's more news available online at AFN.net. And download the AFN mobile app for your Apple or Android device. I'm Rusty Pugh.
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0: welcome to Real Truth for Today with Pastor Jeff Shreve, Senior Pastor of First Baptist Church in Texarkana, Texas. 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
1: Well, good Monday morning and welcome to Real Truth for Today. Pastor Jeff here. Hope you had a great weekend. We had a wonderful weekend at First Baptist Texarkana. A wonderful day yesterday. And we saw an 8 or 10-year-old girl get baptized, 11 maybe, and then a 61-year-old guy get baptized. And so seeing a young person, seeing an older person trusting Christ and following the Lord in baptism, it was exciting. And we finished up our series on the book of Numbers. I had done 8 sermons out of Numbers. Numbers would be a hard book to go through verse by verse because it's got a lot of numbers in it. Obviously, why it's called Numbers, a lot of censuses and names and things like that. But it's got some great, great Old Testament passages to teach us how what to do in some instances, as Moses would constantly go to the Lord in prayer. That was his first action when disaster would strike. What to do, what not to do. The people grumbled, griped, and complained constantly. And we ended up with the discussion of this mysterious prophet, pagan prophet named Balaam. And so I enjoyed getting to study him and learn about him. Well, I want to talk to you today about a host of things, but one of the things is the power of preaching and what preaching is supposed to communicate. When I went to Southeastern Seminary in the summer of 1996, I took a summer semester class on music in the church, hymns in the church, something like that. And I just took whatever I could. I knew I needed to cram as much as I could get into my time there in North Carolina. But the fall semester, I took a full load, and one of the classes I took was sermon delivery or sermon preparation, the preparation of sermons by Dr. Wayne McDill, who is a dear friend to this day. He taught me so much. It was a very difficult class. And it was a 4-hour class. Most seminary classes are 3 hours or even 2 hours. This was a 4-hour class, and there was so much work involved in that class. Now, I thought I was pretty good at preparing Bible studies and messages and things like that, but this kind of rocked my world. It changed the way I viewed things, and it really focused me on what does the text say, because we need to have text-driven preaching. And I learned about how to do the introduction of a sermon and how to come up with the points that are out of the text, not reading into Scripture, but reading out of the Scripture. There's exegesis, where the Scripture speaks to you. There's eisegesis, where you read into the text. You don't want to do that. And you don't want to put your cultural biases into the text. That's why we talk about being a person who has a biblical worldview. That's seeing the culture through the lens of Scripture rather than seeing Scripture through the lens of culture. We have a lot of people that do that today. They preach sermons and they're looking through the lens of culture. Well, the culture is rotten and godless. You can't look at Scripture through the lens of culture. You look at culture through the lens of Scripture. Now, the big famous sermon in the Bible is what we call the Sermon on the Mount, Matthew chapter 5, chapter 6, and chapter 7. And so Jesus talked about a host of subjects in the Sermon on the Mount, and it says this at the end, when Jesus had finished these words, the crowds were amazed at his teaching, for he was teaching them as one having authority and not as their scribes. The crowds were amazed. That's the Greek word ekspleso, and it means to be astonished, to be amazed, to strike out of one's wits, to astound, to overwhelm someone. It can mean to strike with panic. It has a lot of different meanings, but it's translated to astonish, to amaze. And that's how Jesus taught. And he taught with authority, not as their scribes. The scribes all taught in footnotes. Well, Rabbi so-and-so says this, and Rabbi Gamaliel says that. And everything was footnoted. Jesus didn't footnote. He would say, "Thus says the Lord." He would preach with authority, and the people said, "Hey, what is this? He teaches as one having authority." And when they went to arrest him in the Gospels, they came back to the religious leaders and they said, "Where is he? I thought you were going to arrest him." He said, "We've never heard anybody speak like this." Well, I say all that to say this. Ed Young Jr., the pastor of Fellowship Church in the Dallas area, I don't know if this was a sermon or a conference, but he drove on stage in a Rolls Royce, and he made some statements that really struck a nerve in the hearts of many Bible-believing pastors, and got quite the back and forth between different pastors and people in his church and others about this statement. So I want to play the statement and then I want to interact with it. But this was Ed Young. He's driving onto the platform in a Rolls Royce. It looked like it cost, I don't know, $500,000 or something. It's just a beautiful, beautiful car. That just seems odd to bring that car, drive it out on stage. But this is what he had to say about it.
2: This Rolls Royce, it's a sweet ride, isn't it? Now, some of you are saying, "Oh, man, I can't believe you drove a Rolls Royce into church. Man, that's gimmicky." No, it's not. It's godly. "Oh, that's trite. That's flippant." No, it's from Christ's playbook. If you ever go to church and you find yourself bored, blame the communicator, the pastor. Don't blame God. Yeah, for some reason, we go to church and expect boredom. Just the opposite should be true. We are in, and this is going to mess you up, we are in the entertainment business. Entertainment's a good word. The word entertainment means to capture and hold someone's attention for an extended period of time. What did Jesus do? He captured and he held people's attention. And he used

0: church because.
1: So he goes on to talk about their creativity and some of the things he says. First of all, it is shocking to see a pastor drive a Rolls Royce, however much it costs. Like I said, I don't know how much it costs. I'm not good with car prices, but it was an extremely fancy car, nice car. Rolls Royce, just by the name, you know that it's expensive. So I don't know if it was $500,000 or more. Could have been more. I don't know. But you're definitely not going to find that one on the used car lot. And so he says, well, this is not gimmicky. It's godly. It's godly to drive a Rolls Royce onto the platform or use any other kind of visual aid. I've used visual aids. But here's the thing. And then he says that's godly. Well, Ed Young Jr. is really known for doing stuff like that. That's most people would arch an eyebrow and say that doesn't seem right. Why are you doing that? Why, you know, this isn't a circus. This isn't the Tonight Show, or whatever they call it. I guess they still call it the Tonight Show. That's what they used to call it, with Jimmy Fallon. This isn't that. This is, we're meeting to hear from God. We're meeting to worship God, and we're going to hear from God, thus says the Lord. And we're going to communicate. What does Paul say to Timothy, the last chapter he ever wrote? Timothy, I solemnly charge you, preach the word. Be ready in season and out of season. Reprove, rebuke, exhort with great patience and instruction. And so we are to do that. And reproving is not a fun thing for the listener. Rebuking is not a fun thing for the listener. Now, he likes to be encouraged, but the three things that preaching does is reprove and rebuke and then exhort. And so it cuts to bleed before it cuts to bless. It's the word of God. It's the sword of the Spirit, the powerful sword of the Spirit. So, entertainment. We're in the entertainment business, he says. Entertainment is not a bad word. It's a good word. It's to hold people's attention. And he goes on to say, I cut the clip kind of short, but he quotes from Matthew, the end of the Sermon on the Mount. He quotes from Matthew chapter 7, and he uses that word. He said, you know, when Jesus had finished these words, the crowds were amazed. And he said, because Jesus held their attention. Now, we said that word amazed is the Greek word, let me get it again, ekplesso, E-K-P-L-E-S-S-O, ekplesso, which means, as I said, to strike out of one's wits, to astound, to amaze, to overwhelm. That's not the same thing as entertaining, to entertain people. You know, you go to a comedy shop to be entertained. You go to a show on Broadway to be entertained. Hey, I'm going to, you know, just be amused and entertained for 2 hours. That's not what church is. And to confuse those two, we're in the entertainment business. That's just not that's not a proper depiction of what Jesus did. I talked to my friend Dr. Paige Patterson, theologian Dr. Paige Patterson, who has taught preachers for decades how to preach and how to communicate the Word of God. And he said, I told him about what the topic was today and wanted him to come on. He said he was unable to do it. But he said Jesus held people's attention by the force of what he said, not by the stupidity of what he did. And I really do think that it becomes gimmicky. You become a three-ring circus when you start using all these props. Now, I think it's fine to use a prop within reason. I talked one time about John 15, about fruit, about producing some fruit, much fruit, more fruit, and it says that in John 15. And so I had a plate of I had three plates. One had a few grapes on it, one had more grapes on it, and one had an overflowing amount of grapes on it. And I said, that's fruit.

0: Jesus wants us not to produce a little fruit, not even to produce some fruit. He wants us to produce much fruit. By this is your Father glorified, that you bear much fruit and so prove to be my disciples. Well, that I think that is fine. I think that does drive home the point. But, you know, Ed goes on to say, hey, we're all Rolls Royces, you know, and I guess I didn't listen to the whole sermon, but Ephesians chapter 2, verse 10, for we are his workmanship, his poema. We are his workmanship created in Christ Jesus for good works, which God prepared beforehand that we should walk in them. Well, we're a Rolls Royce. Okay. Well, we're a special creation of God, that's for sure. And God wants to use our lives, that's for sure. But I think we as preachers need to be really, really careful. As Paige Patterson mentioned, he said, read Matthew chapter 23. He said, were the Pharisees entertained by what Jesus said? They were cut to the quick by what he said. Woe to you, scribes, Pharisees, hypocrites. Read Acts chapter 7, Peter's or Stephen's sermon. Man, they were cut to the quick so much that they covered their ears and they rushed upon him and stoned him to death. Now, he held their attention, but they weren't entertained. Well, you're listening to Real Truth for Today. Pastor Jeff Shreve here, the pastor of First Baptist Church in Texarkana, Texas, and the founder of From His Heart Ministries. From His Heart is heard every weeknight at 6 p.m. Central Time right here on American Family Radio. We're up against a break, but we'll be right back. Don't go away. Hi, I'm Pastor Jeff Shreve with Real Truth for Today. 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
0: Welcome back to the program. Pastor Jeff here. We're talking about the job of a preacher, the job of a pastor, 2 Timothy 4, in case you're not sure what your pastor should be doing, what his main job as the shepherd, the under-shepherd of the church, is. He is to lead the sheep, he is to feed the sheep, he is to care for the sheep. Paul said to Timothy, I solemnly charge you, 2 Timothy chapter 4, beginning in verse 1, I solemnly charge you in the presence of God and of Christ Jesus, who is to judge the living and the dead, and by his appearing and his kingdom. I mean, he sets the stage. Okay, I'm solemnly charging you, and God is my witness, and you're going to have to stand before God one day, Timothy, and so will all of us, and especially pastors. Let not many of you become teachers, my brethren, knowing that as such you shall incur a stricter judgment, James chapter 3, verse 1. So he solemnly charges him, preach the word. Be ready in season and out of season, reprove, rebuke, exhort with great patience and instruction. For the time will come when they will not endure sound doctrine, but wanting to have their ears tickled, they will accumulate for themselves teachers in accordance to their own desires, and will turn away their ears from the truth, and will turn aside to myths. So we talked about what is being talked about quite a bit by people on the X platform, especially Christians and pastors on the X platform, pushing back. I think it was Protestia that showed this clip from Ed Young Jr. at Fellowship Church there in Grapevine. And he's trying to say, hey, putting a Rolls Royce on stage is not gimmicky, it's godly. And if you're not using props in your sermons and illustrations and metaphors, that you're not being godly. You're not preaching like Jesus would preach. Well, I agree that we need to use illustrations. Jesus used illustrations. He used common things that everybody could relate to. He would consider the lilies, and no doubt he pointed to the lilies there, and they're right there. And so, yeah, we take advantage of those things. But to talk about some of these over-the-top gimmicky things and presenting them as godly, and then saying we're in the entertainment business. And then when he got pushback, well, he doubled down. This was his follow-up to that.
7: You might be wondering, where did you get all of these supercars? They're mine. I have a garage full. No, I'm just kidding. 25 years ago, I began doing teachings using cars as metaphors. And the reason I started doing it was I met a guy by mistake. So we developed this friendship. He provided us all of these cars. He's so generous and started coming to Fellowship Church. And I happened to be with him the day, 5 years after we met, where he said, Jesus, you take the wheel of my life. As a Christian and as a pastor, as a communicator, we should be creative. We should be entertaining and engaging. Those aren't bad words. The Greek term is expleso. It was used in the New Testament to describe Christ's teaching. Again, people were astonished. They were engaged. They were entertained. Jesus didn't entertain just to entertain. He entertained for an end game in mind. That was for someone to have a life transformation. So if you have a problem with creativity, you got a problem with God. Obviously, creativity is not the sole purpose of our church or the way I communicate, but it's definitely an aspect and a byproduct when you share the gospel of Jesus.
0: Okay, so the number one thing for Christians and the number one thing for pastors and what you're going to be evaluated on by God, faithfulness. It is required of stewards, 1 Corinthians chapter 4, verse 2. Moreover, it is required of stewards, of managers. We don't own anything. We're stewards. The master owns everything. The earth is the Lord's and all it contains. It is required of stewards that a man be found faithful. It's not required that a man be found creative. It's not required that a man be found ingenious. Those things aren't bad. It's not bad to be creative. But what the Lord is going to look at more than anything is faithfulness. Were you faithful to deliver my word? Were you faithful to preach the word? Were you faithful to speak the truth in love? Now, I will say this about Ed Young. I mean, he's way different from the way I am. Not that his way is wrong and my way is right. I just don't track with that. My training is more along the lines of Adrian Rogers and, you know, John MacArthur, very instrumental in, you know, in helping me grow in my Christian life. Well, those guys were not gimmicky. They were not boring, but they were not gimmicky. And it was the force of what they said, not to quote Paige Patterson, not the stupidity of what they did. And they wouldn't do anything that would cheapen the pulpit and turn it into something that would be along the lines of slapstick or, you know, it becomes the Tonight Show and I'm Jimmy Fallon and I'm just trying to entertain you. Now, I think sermons ought to be engaging. I've said for years, I mean, it is no doubt a sin to take the most exciting book in the world and bore people to tears with it. The Bible is the word of the living God. We should be on the edge of our seat as we study the word of God and see what God has in store for us. And John R.W. Stott wrote the book Between Two Worlds, and we have to take the job of the preacher is to take the text of the biblical world and the times of the biblical world and bridge them into our world today. So it's not just a history lesson, it is applied. Well, what does that mean to you and to me today? This is what happened so many years ago. I'm preaching about Balaam. Balaam is giving his oracles in 1406 BC. But it's like, what does that have to do with us today? Because the Bible speaks to us today. The Bible is as fresh as this morning's newspaper. It has principles that apply to our lives today. God is not the God of the dead, but the God of the living, as Jesus said when the Sadducees who didn't believe in the resurrection asked him that crazy question about the woman who had was married and then her husband dies and then the brother marries her according to the kinsman redeemer and then he dies and another brother. In the resurrection, whose husband will be? Who will be her husband? Whose wife will she be? And Jesus said, you are mistaken, not understanding the scriptures or the power of God. God is not the God of the dead. He's the God of the living. I am the God of Abraham, Isaac, and Jacob, he says to Moses at the burning bush. You know, the Sadducees, this is just an aside, but the Sadducees didn't believe in the resurrection because they only took the first five books of the Bible, the Law of Moses, and they said there is no resurrection in the Law of Moses. And so Jesus went to the Law of Moses. He went to Exodus chapter 3, one of the most famous passages with the burning bush, and he says, hey, did you miss this one? I am the God of Abraham, Isaac, and Jacob. He's the God of the living. He's not the God of the dead. You are mistaken. And boy, he left them dumbfounded. They had to pull their jaws up off the floor. Wow, how did we miss that? And so, you know, it's kind of funny when you think about them trying to trick Jesus and trap Jesus. This is, you know, it's like a two-year-old going to a debate with Elon Musk talking about rocket science. You're not going to do very well, right? I mean, you and I've used this illustration. Ed would be proud. I'd use this illustration for years. I mean, we have a little teacup mind. And you stand with your little teacup and you look over the vastness of the Pacific Ocean. That's God's mind. Our mind is a teacup. And you want God to explain himself. You know, put all this, your wisdom, your knowledge, your understanding, put it in my teacup so I can understand what you can understand. Well, God's not able to do that. You're not going to be able to understand. I'm not going to be able to understand God. You know, Job asked God about all these whys. Why is this happening to me? And wanted answers, wanted to sit down with God. He is not a man as I am. I wish there were an umpire between us was his cry. Somebody that could lay his hand upon us both. Somebody that understood God's position and my position. Well, he was asking in a roundabout way for Jesus, the God-man. As much God as though he were not man at all, as much man as though he were not God at all. Somebody who could understand God's position because he's God. Somebody who could understand man's position because he's man, although not a sinner. And he's someone who can lay his hand upon us both. He is the mediator between us both. But God doesn't explain himself. And if you read the book of Job, you're going to find that God doesn't explain himself. He just says, Job, here I am. Who are you to ask me questions? You're not on my level, Job, so why don't you just trust me? God is a good God. He's compassionate and gracious. He's slow to anger and abounding in loving kindness and truth. He keeps loving kindness for thousands. He forgives iniquity, transgression, and sin. Yet he will by no means leave the guilty unpunished. He's holy, holy, holy, visiting the iniquity of the fathers on the children and the grandchildren to the third and fourth generations. So, what is a preacher to do? He's to lead, he's to feed, he's to care for the sheep, and he is to preach the word. And he can do it creatively, that's fine. But I think there is a line that you don't want to cross between turning the consecrated pulpit into something that just seems very common and silly and gimmicky, and to come up with something that's a gimmick and saying, no, this isn't a gimmick, it's godly. And if you're not doing similar things, you're not preaching as Jesus preached. Well, you need to elevate the word of God more than anything, and you need to tell people the truth. You need to speak the truth in love, and you pray, God, help me to do this in a way that captures people's attention. There's nothing wrong with that. We do want to capture people's attention. One of the things I learned in my sermon preparation class from Dr. McDill was, how do you start a sermon? How do you transition from the opening of the sermon to the body of the sermon? And hitting people where they live, where they hurt. We spent a lot of time on that. He talked about the need element. Not what do people need to hear, but what is the need in their life? What is the hurt in their life? If you speak to that hurt and say early on in the message, this is how the message is going to speak to your fears. Because many of you are afraid. You're afraid with your health. You're afraid concerning your children, your grandchildren. You're afraid about your business. You're afraid about your finances. You're afraid about the future. And this is how this passage deals with those fears. I remember preaching Isaiah 43, God's answer for your fears. And Isaiah 43 is a great passage of scripture dealing with fear. And the Lord clearly says, when you pass through the waters, or he says, thus says the Lord, your creator, O Jacob, and he who formed you, O Israel, do not fear, for I have redeemed you. I have called you by name. You are mine. When you pass through the waters, I will be with you. And through the rivers, they will not overflow you. When you walk through the fire, you will not be scorched, nor will the flame burn you. And it dealt with fear. And so you hit people there, and they want to listen because they say, hey, I have fears in my life. This passage of scripture, this message the pastor is going to preach, it's going to speak to me about my fears, about my need. And so I'm all ears. I think that's important. And then you tell them what the scripture says, and then you sum it all up in a point of decision and application. You have to apply this to your life. And so that is a good thing. Being boring, you don't get points for being boring. It's a sin to be boring. As I said, you take the most exciting book in the world, the life-changing book of the Word of God, the book that is alive, is living and active and sharper than any two-edged sword, and you bore people to tears with it. Well, that's a terrible thing to do. And Ed Young, all the things people that maybe don't like him could say about him, one of the things, he's a good communicator. He's not boring. You listen to what he has to say. You might have qualms with what he has to say. Wait a minute. You're making these statements. They're not true. But he doesn't do it in a monotone, drab, boring way. And we as preachers need to constantly be working on our delivery so that the message rings true into people's hearts and minds. Well, that caught my attention today, and I just wanted to talk about that. And I do just want to reiterate what Dr. Paige Patterson said. And I love Paige, and he's been run through the ringer. That guy's been accused of more things he didn't do than probably anybody I know. And Paige is like a Timex watch. He takes a licking and keeps on ticking. God bless that guy. I think he's right at 84 years old, still going strong. But Jesus held people's attention by the force of what he said, not by the stupidity of what he did. And so we need to remember that. Yes, did God had prophets do some strange things to emphasize a point, but those were directly from the Lord, do this, and I'm going to use this as an illustration. But it is, the prophets weren't known as fools or buffoons or hucksters or leading a three-ring circus. They weren't entertainers. They were the man of God, and we desperately need to get back to that. Well, when we hear the music, we know that we are coming up against a break. And when we come back from the break, I'm going to be taking your calls, 888-589-8840. That's 888-589-8840. If you have a question or a comment, I'd love to hear from you. And you might push back on what I had to say. And, I don't know Ed personally. I'm not against him by any stretch of the imagination. I don't agree with how he goes about things. But God has used him to lead many to faith in Christ. I say with the Lord, hey, where Christ is proclaimed, we're with Paul, where Christ is proclaimed, I rejoice. But I think we do need to keep our eyes fixed on Jesus and remember that faithfulness is key. We'll be right back after the break.
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0: Welcome back to the program. Pastor Jeff here. We're opening the phone lines, 888-589-8840. That's 888-589-8840. If you have a question or comment, we've been talking about the need of the hour in preaching, and that is the job of a preacher is to lead the sheep, feed the sheep with the Word of God, and care for the sheep. Now, as the church grows, the preacher needs help, and the pastor needs help, especially in the pastoral care aspect of it, because he is one guy. But as far as I learned in seminary from my preaching professor, Dr. Wayne McDill, hey guys, the most important part of your ministry and where you hit the most lives is on Sunday morning when you open the book and when you preach the word. So make sure you give that your the required attention, and don't shortchange the people on your study time, on your prayer time. Give them a fresh, hot meal that will minister to their hearts, that will speak the truth in love. Well, we're going to the phone lines, 888-589-8840. If you have a question or comment, as we have been talking through these things, and not, we're not trying to throw Ed Young Jr. under the bus. And incidentally, he's not a junior. He's Ed Young. His dad is Edwin Young. They don't have the same exact name, but he's known as Ed Young Jr. He's Dr. Ed Young's son, oldest son. And he's built a church, mega church, and the Lord has used him. He would be doing things in a way that I wouldn't track with. As I said, you know, I would be more along the lines of how did Adrian do it? How did John MacArthur do that? Faithful guys. And I tend to think he is gimmicky, although he says it's not gimmicky, it's godly. That's a matter of interpretation. But we have our friend Lee on the line from Virginia. Lee, welcome to Real Truth for Today.
15: Hello, Pastor Jeff. Haven't talked to you in a while. I'd like to make a couple of statements.
0: Yes, sir.
15: Maybe one. I'm like you. I like Adrian Rogers. He is one of my heroes. But I think most pastors today, I agree with you, our job, or any pastor or any preacher's job, is to tell people the truth.
0: Yes.
15: Pastors want to be loved. And Jesus said, if you love me, you would follow my words. And if you know God, you would recognize me. If they hate me, they're going to hate you. And right. Jesus told the truth. He was hated. People wants to be loved today. They don't want to be known for telling the truth.
0: Yeah.
15: And I got one more thing I'd like to say to you. And I'm not saying this in criticism. I'm 75 years old. When I was 48 years old, I had a pastor come to my church from a Baptist college in North Carolina. He said that they taught them, and this is the way he preached, they taught him three different views, different ways of interpreting the Bible, and told him to pick the one that he liked the best.
0: Mm.
15: And he made statements like the book of Revelation shouldn't even be in the Bible.
0: Mm.
15: When Jesus was drove into the wilderness after he was baptized, where it says he was drove by the Spirit, that Spirit was the spirit of the devil that drove him into the wilderness.
0: Good night.
15: And he also said that any baby was just as holy as Jesus himself. None of those were true.
0: No. Well, they bring up good point, Lee. So Southeastern Seminary, where I went to seminary, for the longest time, it was the most liberal of the Southern Baptist seminaries. But when the conservatives resurged in the 80s, late 70s and early 80s, that seminary hired Dr. Paige Patterson to be the president, and he cleaned house, and they had conservatives that were teaching there. Yeah, I experienced some of that in the churches that had had liberal seminary student pastors, and those guys were questioning the Trinity and all sorts of things. But when I went there, it was solidly conservative. Dr. Wayne McDill, my preaching professor, he was a solid guy. And Paige is a hero of mine. And so, yeah, things changed dramatically. But for a time there, it was terrible. And praise God, it shifted as the most conservative. Now, I wouldn't say it's the most conservative today, but it was back then in 1996 when I was there. So God bless you, my brother. I always appreciate hearing from you. We have Michael on the line from Florida. Michael, welcome to Real Truth for Today.
16: Yeah, good morning, sir. I had a couple comments. One, there was a few years ago when there was a local church. I think it was kind of a seeker-friendly church anyways. And I was disturbed because I got to tell you, I'm a superhero junkie. I love stupid heroes. I just love them. But I don't think they're appropriate on a Sunday morning because there's a lot of occult violence and a lot of questionable things that are in comic books and stupid heroes. So I don't think it was good to use those as some kind of role models up in the church. And I think there's enough idol worship in there anyways because too many times I get asked the question, well, did you like the service? What that really translates to is because I have a lot of friends that are artists. So what that really translates to is, did you like the band? Listen, I'm not there to be entertained. I've told preachers to their face, if you're not scaring the H-E double hockey sticks out of me, you're not doing your job. And the other thing I want to say is that I have several different translations of the Bible I use, you know, the ESV, American Standard, whatever it is. Mm-hmm. And I have three or four different versions. And then I also have one that's called the Action Bible. And I love that because it's basically the Bible in the form of a graphic novel, and not in any kind of a mocking way, but it's just pictures, putting pictures towards, because I'm kind of a visual learner. I pay mm-hmm. more attention with pictures.
0: Yeah.
16: And so I like that. So, but that's not my primary Bible. I just kind of like to use that as a kind of like a supplement.
0: Yes.
16: But I just wanted to say, you know, I don't think that entertainment is wrong, but there's definitely a time and a place because too many, I can't stand soft messages. I have a hard time finding a church to go to these days because, like I said, if you're not scaring the crap out of me, you're not doing your job. I don't want to be pampered past the pearly gates.
0: Right. That's a good point, Michael. So the job of the pastor is to say, thus says the Lord. And what the Lord has to say, I mean, you read in Revelation 2 and 3. So that was the last message that Jesus gave verbatim to the different churches, the seven churches of Asia Minor. Well, five of those churches were told they needed to repent. Only two were commended. Even the church in Ephesus, where the Apostle Paul spent time there, Timothy was the pastor there, a solid, solid church. They were told, hey, I have this against you. You've left your first love. You need to repent and return, or else I'm going to come and take your lampstand from you. I'm going to shut the place down unless you return to your first love. And so I think that's an important point to remember. So of the seven churches, five were told they needed to repent. And we need to do what David said in Psalm 139. Search me, O God, and know my heart. Try me and know my anxious thoughts and see if there be any hurtful way in me and lead me in the way everlasting. We need to constantly do that as individuals and as a church, that God show us if there's something we're doing that's wrong, if we're barking up the wrong tree, if we're spending a lot of time and energy and resources on something that's not what you want for us, show us, and we need to change gears, and we need to be totally surrendered to the Lord, and we need to make sure that we are focused on the main thing, and if we're not loving him with all our heart, soul, mind, and strength, whatever else we're doing, hey, we're missing that main thing, to fear God and to love God. Those are the two main things. And as Jesus said, the second great commandment, love your neighbor as yourself. And loving God, loving people, those are the things that the church needs to be about. So God bless you, brother. Thanks for calling in. We have Kara on the line from Oklahoma. Kara, welcome to Real Truth for Today.
17: Yes, thanks for taking my call. And
0: sure.
17: This topic has weighed on my heart for at least two decades, and not necessarily as pastoring, but in the worship side, because mm-hmm. I'm a professional performer. And when I lived in New York, I was part of the worship team. But when I would get up and sing, I often struggled struggled with focusing my thoughts on the Lord rather than how I was sounding. Mm-hmm. How did I look on stage? And it has really made me not even want to sing in church, not even like just even in the congregation, because I want to keep my eyes focused on the Lord and not on me, and wondering if people are noticing my voice and noticing me. Mm-hmm. And then several years ago, I had a friend that went to a mega church, and she was commissioned to put a big thing together for their service that day, a big showing, and she mm-hmm. asked me to come dance. And so, you know, I said yes, and I went in, but it felt like I was just doing a big giant show. It did mm-hmm. not feel like I was worshiping at all. So I've really struggled with, what do I do with the talents that the Lord gave me mm-hmm. when I'm struggling so much to make sure that it's on Him and not on me?
0: Right. Well, I think that's good, Kara, that you recognize that. And, you know, God has, He's gifted us in different ways. And, you know, He's gifted a number of people musically where I don't have that gift. And He wants you to use that. It's like the talents, you know, use this for His glory. But there is that tension when you're greatly gifted in a certain way. There is that tension that I need to make sure this is a surrendered gift to the Lord. This isn't about me. It's about Him. It's using that for His glory. And so I think it's good that you sense that. What you don't want to do is let the devil steal that from you, because you get too hung up in that, well, I don't know if I'm doing this for me or for Him, so I better just sit this one out. I would just continue to pray, God, I have this opportunity before me. I want this to glorify You. My friend Doyle Dykes, he's been on the program many times, phenomenal, one of the best guitar players in the world, fingerstyle guitar player. Well, he has such a humble spirit, and he just knows, God gave me this gift, and I'm going to use it as far and as wide as it can go for the glory of God. And when you sit down and talk to Doyle, he is just such a humble servant, and he's extremely talented, but it's not about him. It's always about the Lord gave me this gift, and I want to share it and use it for His glory. So I appreciate the fact that you called in today, Kara, and I appreciate the fact that you are sensitive to that. And I would just encourage you, as the scripture says in the book of Psalms, let all who seek You rejoice and be glad in You, and let those who love Your salvation say continually, the Lord be magnified. And so when you get those opportunities, Lord, this is for Your glory, not for my glory. Let people see Jesus in me, and God will use you greatly in that. So God bless you. We have Becky on the line from Texas. Becky, welcome to Real Truth for Today.
18: Thank you, Pastor Jeff. First, I just want to tell you how much I enjoy listening to you every morning. I've never called in. I'm scared to death to talk on the radio. But anyway, this topic really got to me this morning. I was thinking of those scriptures in Zechariah 4:6 where it says, not by might nor by power, but by my spirit, says the Lord. Mm-hmm. And when, you know, you think about the church, and it's to be made pure and made clean by Christ. And when I listen to Ed Young, occasionally I've heard him on AFR in the mornings and stuff. And don't get me wrong, I loved his dad. And mm-hmm. we're down in Houston. My mother is at the Second Baptist Church North Campus. And of course, I'm sure everybody's heard about the lawsuits and all that kind of thing right. that went down. And the sad thing is, I mean, you look at his Ed Young in Dallas, his salary is $1 million annually plus $240,000 for housing allowance and all that kind of stuff. Driving Rolls Royce, using planes, you know, they have use of church operated aircraft and relational things. I just think right now I'm in a women's Bible study at my mom's church, and they have told us that they can no longer afford to pay for childcare for young mothers, you know, that want to come to this Bible study. Mm-hmm. And I was going to call today down there to the church to say, hey, I'll babysit them, you know, or whatever. Mm-hmm. But it bothers me that people are paying their tithes. My mother's still paying her tithe, and she's almost 95 years old. And she said a lot of her friends have stopped giving their tithe to this church because of all this lawsuit business. Mm-hmm. And I don't know. I just we've heard rumors that a lot of the money went to those sons and to their little committee. And I just, it just bothers me. I don't know. I mean, these are rumors. I don't know whether they're true or not, but it just bothers me that, if you know, they're having to lay off great people that worked at the church where my mom is. And laying them off, we're sorry, we don't have the money, we don't have the funds. And I'm thinking, this is Second Baptist Church, you know, you got five campuses, can't afford to pay child care for these little mothers who want to come and do Bible study, but they can't because they've got babies.
0: Yeah, that's a good point, Becky. No doubt Second Baptist Houston has really lost a lot of people. And when you lose a lot of people, you lose a lot of resources. And so they're having to refigure things. But here would be my encouragement. It's, you need to go where the Lord wants you to go. If you get to a place where you don't trust the leadership and you don't trust how they're using the money, which could be a natural response to what's going on at Second Baptist, then you need to pray and say, Lord, do you want me somewhere else? Because wherever you go, you need to be all in, and you need to feel good about, man, I'm giving to the Lord, and I feel confident that they're using my resources wisely here. So God bless you. Thanks for all the calls. I'm sorry we didn't get to everybody. Shine for Christ. Share what great things the Lord has done for you, and God will use you as his witness. God bless you.
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24: American Family News, I'm Rusty Pugh. The Coast Guard suspending its search off Nantucket for six people aboard that missing medical plane after the aircraft lost contact over the water early Saturday morning. That plane, flying from Bermuda to Boston, lost contact with air traffic control after the pilot declared an emergency. The Coast Guard says later that night, crews located a debris field confirmed to have come from the plane. Air traffic control audio capturing the moments after contact with that plane was lost.
25: We believe we have lost an aircraft. By any chance, do you see anything in your current position or right below you?
26: No, sir. I don't see anything.
24: President Trump announcing a new superintelligence force to coordinate the federal government's AI efforts. Jay Clayton has been named to lead the new government task force. National Economic Council Director Kevin Hassett says this group will report to the president to make sure AI is handled correctly.
27: The bottom line is that these AI companies are moving fast, and we need to make sure that they're doing it safely.
24: Two people are dead and 35 injured after a shooting at a block party to celebrate a high school homecoming in Vienna, Georgia. Dooley County Sheriff Craig Peavy reads out the names of the deceased.
28: Quavion Jackson, age 21, of Cordial, Georgia, and McCaleb Jackson, age 23, of Hawkinsville, Georgia.
24: Peavy says thousands of people were at the party, which stretched for more than two city blocks. The midterms are a month away, with early voting set to begin this week. In multiple states, President Trump and Vice President J.D. Vance are campaigning across the country. The president expected in Nebraska today, and the vice president headed to Alaska. But a new poll finds that just 27% of Latino registered voters approve of President Trump's performance, while 69% disapprove. So how can Republicans win without their votes, especially when there are already fears of low turnout amongst Republicans because President Trump's not on the ballot? Evita Duffy Alfonso with The Federalist says Republicans had better somehow start getting gas prices down.
29: Well, these numbers are very distressing for Republicans. As you pointed out, Todd, Republicans did better with Hispanics in 2024 than any other time in living memory. I mean, President Trump crushed it with them. And he didn't win Hispanics by running on things like Latinx or Latinx. That doesn't move Hispanics at all. He ran on the economy. He ran on right-wing populism. Democrats right now are doing the exact same thing. Candidates like El Sayed and James Tallarico, They're running sort of Zora Mamdani left-wing populist-style campaigns. They're not running on identity politics like they used to. They're running on class politics, and it's very effective. And the number one thing going on right now is gas prices, right? We have high energy costs. And the best thing, the solution for Republicans, is to wrap up the war and get those gas prices down.
24: As the world continues to reflect on the devastating events of October 7th, new documentary projects are capturing both the trauma of that day and the broader resurgence of global anti-Semitism. John Riley has more.
1: October 7th might just be another day on the calendar, but for the Jewish people around the world and those living in Israel, October 7th is a day that they will never forget. Demonic terrorists attacked the Jewish people in what has been described as the worst massacre and slaughter of Jews since the Holocaust. Levi Hazen has produced an investigative documentary film called Shadows of October, Israel Under Siege. I spoke to him about this new documentary.
2: The morning of October 7th, 2023, folks here in the United States woke up to reports that there had been an attack on Israel. That's nothing new. Israel's used to experiencing terrorist attacks and missiles and so forth. This attack was different. Hamas terrorists, who are very open about their desire to eradicate not just Israelis, but Jewish people around the globe, broke through Israel's borders and slaughtered innocent civilians across multiple communities. They didn't go after soldiers. They went after women. They went after husbands. And they went after children. On October 7th, 2023, we woke up to these absolutely horrific reports that had been done to the Jewish people. It was absolutely shocking because of the horrific nature of it. Hamas had body cams so that they filmed the whole thing. You could hear how joyous they were as they murdered and pillaged their victims. What happened after October 7th revealed something about the rest of the world. And I think what we know now is that anti-Semitism never went away after World War II.
1: Shadows of October, Israel Under Siege is streaming on all major streaming platforms.
24: For American Family News, I'm Musty Pete.
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24: 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Biblical wisdom for your financial decisions. When new technology arrives, we can be tempted toward one of two extremes. We can either embrace it without much thought, or we can become suspicious of it and want nothing to do with it. But as stewards, we should ask a better question. How can we use this tool wisely and faithfully? AI can already be remarkably helpful with financial information. You can ask it to explain the difference between a Roth IRA and a traditional IRA, define a complicated financial term, suggest categories for a spending plan, compare debt payoff strategies, or help you prepare questions for a financial professional. Used that way, AI can be a valuable research assistant. But there's an important difference between having information and exercising wisdom. Proverbs 14:15 says, "The simple believes everything, but the prudent gives thought to his steps." That's a helpful principle in an age of artificial intelligence. AI can gather, organize, summarize, and analyze information remarkably quickly, but having more information doesn't remove our responsibility to consider carefully what's true and how we should respond. Biblical wisdom is more than knowing facts. It's applying truth faithfully before God. And that requires something no technology can provide, spiritual discernment.
5: AI might help you calculate whether you can afford a larger home, but it can't determine whether buying it reflects wise stewardship or simply a desire for more. It can compare two investment strategies, but it can't decide what faithfulness should look like in your particular circumstances. It can calculate how much room you have to give, but it can't worship God through generosity. That doesn't make AI bad. It simply means we need to keep the tool in its proper place. And a few practical guardrails can help us do that. First, verify important financial information. AI can sound confident even when the information is incomplete, outdated, or even wrong. The more significant the decision, the more important it is to confirm what you're seeing with reliable sources or a qualified professional. Second, protect your privacy. Be cautious about entering account numbers, social security numbers, passwords, tax documents, or other sensitive financial information into an AI system. And remember that criminals can use AI too. 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If you receive an unexpected request involving money, even if it appears to come from someone you know, verify it through another trusted channel before acting. But perhaps the most important guardrail is this: don't surrender your responsibility to think. AI promises efficiency, and that can be useful. But efficiency isn't always the highest good. Some financial decisions require prayer, patience, conversation, wise counsel, and time. 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
7: When someone says, God is good, do you say all the time? 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

0: money and the questions you have in light of biblical wisdom. So with lines open at the moment, Pat standing by to take those calls. You can call 800-525-7000. Let's dive in. We're going to begin in Louisiana today. Mark, go right ahead, sir.
1: Yes. Hi, I've got a question. I've got my existing home that we, my primary home we live in, we owe about $60,000 balance on our mortgage, and it's the interest rate. It was a 15-year loan. We owe 4 years on it, a little less than four, and the interest rate's 3.25. And we've since just this year we bought a second home, a lake house, lake home, and we borrowed $140,000. We got a home equity loan with our bank, and I've got a what the banker was saying we need to do, and that home equity loan is at 5.6 or something, just give or take.
0: Yeah.
1: Right now, for it's a 6 month introductory thing. After 6 months, it's going to go up to 7 or possibly more with interest rates up.
0: Right.
1: But, I'm selling a rental property. I'm going to have $60,000. I'm getting some extra money. So originally, what I was planning on doing was taking that 60, and the banker said to pay the first loan off, and then the home equity loan would turn into our primary loan, first lien or something.
0: Yes, it would be in first position at that point, right?
1: First position. And then it would. She said they could have better rates or something. But I was wondering, should I take the 60 and put it on the higher interest instead of trying to knock that first one out and losing that 3.25? You know, I don't know. I'm asking. And then a second part. We've got about 1.1 in retirement IRAs, simple IRA accounts. And is it beneficial to try to just, you know, the market's done great and stuff, and I'm 64. I could withdraw anything without penalty. Just try to knock that mortgage out and then let the market recover, or I don't know.
0: Yeah. Well, this one's pretty straightforward in my mind here, Mark. I'm not quite sure why she would have suggested that, because even though it's true that a second loan would be in first position, it would require you to refinance it in order to get anything more attractive. And it's just not available today because of what you noted, and that is interest rates have moved higher significantly. So that relatively, quote, cheap debt that you have at 3.25 is not something you could replace today. And so, I think it's pretty straightforward here. In my mind, you would just keep making the scheduled payments on the first mortgage at 3.25. You'd put any extra funds you have, so long as you didn't deplete your emergency reserves and the needed liquidity, especially because you're in the rental business and you're going to need some money for the unexpected, not to mention your personal finances. But I'd put anything extra that you get as a windfall toward that 5.3% variable loan that's about to expire and jump up, to your point. So, that's a pretty clear, plan of attack here. In terms of considering taking funds, from the simple IRA, I wouldn't do that. You're working full time, so you've already got, you're probably paying at a higher rate than you will be, tax bracket, than you will be down the road when you're no longer working. And so now is not the time for you to create a taxable event by pulling out of that simple IRA. You also have the opportunity cost of that money no longer growing on a compounded basis in a tax-deferred environment. And so just given the fact that, again, that interest rate is so low, and it's not going to be difficult for you to outpace that, especially given the tax favorability, I would probably leave that simple IRA right where it is. Let it keep growing. You're continuing to work. Let's get that second loan paid off as quickly as you can, the $140,000, and then let's just ride out that first mortgage until it's paid off. But even if that's much further down the road, I'm okay with that.
1: Yeah, it's just 4 years, actually, like 46 months, actually. But so,
0: okay.
1: Well, that's great. Like I said, I don't know why she led me that direction. You know, when I did it, several mortgage companies were talking

0: you need to refinance it. Let's just well, I hate to lose that. It's not paying a whole lot of interest. I paid all the interest up front. Now, the sweet part, I'm going to lose.
1: Yeah. I mean, the only reason you would ever refinance that loan is if you were a mortgage broker and you stood to make some money off of that transaction, because there is no benefit to you by getting rid of that 3.25% interest rate that is not available today. In fact, it would more than double if you were to try to refinance that loan. So we need to attack the variable loan, soon to be 7% plus. That's going to be a guaranteed rate of return equal to that interest rate. That's a good thing that we get rid of that. I wouldn't be in a hurry to get rid of the first mortgage.
0: Good deal. You answer my question then. Great. I listen to you regular, so we love the program. AFR is great. We Trivia Friday, we love it. So.
1: Well, I couldn't agree more. This is an incredible home for faith and finance. Love the team and the ministry here at AFA and AFR. And I'm so thankful to have you as a regular listener. Mark, stay on the line. We'll get your information. I'd love to send you a copy of the latest issue of Faithful Steward, our magazine, that I think will be an encouragement to you. Just a small way to say thanks for being a part of the program today. Lord bless you, sir. 800-525-7000 is the number to call. Let's go to Iowa. Katrina, go ahead.
2: Hello. I had a question about our teenagers and how to help them establish a line of credit.
1: Yeah. Well, I love this question because it is wise to begin thinking about building credit slowly while also pointing out the dangers of debt and the fact that borrowing is not a sin, but the Bible discourages it. And certainly I think there's plenty of warnings there. So what are the options for a child who's under 18? Well, you could consider adding them as an authorized user on a well-managed credit card. Well-managed meaning, where you ideally would pay it off every month, where the balance never gets above 30% of the limit, where you've got a long history and every payment is made on time. You will want to confirm before you do that, if you consider that option, that the issuer reports authorized user activity to the credit bureaus. Not every creditor will pass the credit history along to the authorized user, but if they do, and many do, that would allow your good credit history to start populating to your child's credit report, which is going to immediately begin to establish really positive history. The other option is you could consider, in a training environment where you're walking alongside them, getting them their own secured credit card. Discover, Capital One are two that have really good secured cards. Essentially, you'd have the child, perhaps through a part-time job, save up $200 or $300 to put that on deposit. They then issue the credit against it, so there's no risk of them charging beyond what's on deposit with the bank. And then let them use that for, I'll say, budgeted expenses that they've taken on at your direction, maybe gas for the car or whatever that might be. Pay it in full every time and use that to establish credit. Stay on the line. We'll be right back.
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1: Thanks for joining us today on Faith and Finance here on American Family Radio. I'm Rob West. Well, we're taking your calls and questions today. We've got some lines open. It's time for you to call right now, 800-525-7000. That's 800-525-7000. Before the break, we were talking to Katrina in Iowa. She was wondering about the best ways to get her kids established with credit. You know, I mentioned a couple of options. One is an authorized user. You've got to be careful. You got to make sure it's good history that you're passing on, and you've got to keep it that way, because if you had a missed payment or you went above a 30% threshold, now all of a sudden we're potentially sharing negative information. That's obviously not helpful. The second is a secured credit card, but I would journey alongside that teen to make sure they understand what you're doing and why, the dangers of debt, the importance of establishing a spending plan, not to mention just the biblical worldview of money. Discover, Capital One, both have great options for secured credit cards. Third, I would just say, go ahead and pull a copy of each of their credit files with TransUnion, Equifax, and Experian, just to make sure there's not any inaccurate information on there. It does happen. And so it is important to go ahead, even as teens, to go ahead and check their credit periodically. So I think those are really maybe the key ideas. But give me your thoughts on all that, and I'd love any follow-up questions.
2: Yeah, well, we have two teenagers. The 17-year-old is going to be 18 in just a couple months. So in some ways, it's maybe a moot point. And just when he turns 18, we could help him establish his own credit card. I'm assuming he can do that at age 18. We also have a 16-year-old where we hadn't thought about this until we tried to transition them to their own cell phones so they could begin taking over those payments themselves.
1: Yeah.
2: And the cell phones oftentimes have these extended, you know, 3-year contract deals, and you get a free phone, but you have to have good credit. And neither of them have ever had a credit card. They have bank accounts. They have a debit card. They have cars that are paid in cash. So they really don't have, from my understanding, a credit history. And honestly, right, I don't know all the things that go into a credit report. So maybe checking out their credit report's a good thought. But yeah, any comments about those things?
1: Yeah, great. So the place to get those credit files is annualcreditreport.com. That's the only website that's government sponsored that allows you to access those credit reports free. You won't get the score, although so many people offer that these days, Credit Karma and a few others. But annualcreditreport.com is the place to go to pull those three credit files. And that would just be interesting for you to see what's on it. It'd be a good teaching opportunity for you to walk through it with the kids. There probably won't be much there. For the 16-year-old, the easiest starting point, other than maybe a debit card to get them to start, you know, understanding how to handle their own money and give, save, and spend, and really kind of teaching them to handle that wisely, You know, the authorized user is probably the best option, where again, they would inherit your credit history, but just make sure it's the right account with a long positive payment history, a low balance, and it's always paid on time. For the soon to be 18-year-old, yes, I would look to help them establish credit in their own name. I would consider, again, a no annual fee student card or a secured credit card, and then maybe they put something small on it every month, like gas or a monthly subscription, and then set it to automatically pay in full the statement balance every month. And that's going to, you know, begin to establish some positive history there. So I think both of those could work really well. And you'll be surprised, you know, at how quickly they will, you know, be offered credit just because these companies are wanting to establish a relationship and, you know, they are willing to play the long game there.
2: Yes. Okay. Well, that's helpful information, and thank you for that insight.
1: Happy to do it. Let me send you two resources, Katrina. It's called Open Hands Finance, and it's a really just a powerful workbook. There's a podcast that goes along with it. They actually not only will learn some of the biblical principles of money management in the area of debt and spending and investing, but they will also work through some, you know, case studies where they actually have to make decisions based on some of the scenarios that are presented. And I think this could be a great resource for both of your soon-to-be adult children. And we'll send two copies out to you. Again, it's called Open Hands Finance, and it's our gift to you, okay?
2: All right. Thank you very much.
1: You're welcome, Katrina. 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Glena, thanks for calling. Go ahead.
10: Hi, Rob. I just want to thank you for helping all of us folks out here stay in line with God's will for our finances. You are such a bonus blessing for us.
1: Oh, that's so sweet. Thank you for saying that. It means a lot. I'm so delighted to be able to help.
10: Well, I'll tell you what. When I'm calling today, I'm not even sure why I'm calling you. I am a widow. I'm 76, and I live by myself in a condo. So I have... And when my finances go out each month, first it's the church, then I have to pay my mortgage on the condo. I have to pay my condo fee to live here, and then my car. Okay, those are my expenses that go out other than just living and gifting and that kind of thing.
1: Yes, ma'am.
10: The tax people say I bring in about $74,000 a year from my Social Security, my STRS retirement, and some VA. Money that I get as well. So here's my thing. I have a wonderful family. I am so blessed, and I love my family. My pastor says that's one of my problems. I love too deeply those that I love. that can be a problem, but it seems to be. And I'm looking at this with Proverbs 3:9 in mind. How do I honor God with what he has given me financially? Okay.
1: Yes.
10: I have a son, I have two grandchildren, and I have a cousin that constantly needs financial help with this thing or the other thing.
1: Let's do this. That's really helpful background. I want to hear the rest of the story and give you my thoughts. I'm up against this break, but we're going to come right back to you, Glena, right after this. So you stay right there. We'll be right back.
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1: Thanks for joining us today on Faith and Finance here at American Family Radio. I'm Rob West. We do have some lines open today. If you have a question, call right now, 800-525-7000. 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We would love to take those questions today, help you apply God's wisdom to your financial decisions. Well, before the break, we were talking to Glena in Ohio. She's 76, working part-time. She is receiving retirement income from the VA. Another retirement plan, as well as Social Security, bringing in about $76,000 a year. She's wondering how much she really needs for retirement. And then she has a lot of people pulling on her for financial needs. Her generous heart is wanting to share with everyone who asks, but she's also wanting to make sure that she's a wise steward at the same time. And I think that's really the key idea here. I do have some thoughts that I want to share with you, but let me just let you finish the story, Glena. Was there anything else you wanted to add?
10: Not really, Rob.
1: Okay.
10: I guess I don't want to be an enabler.
1: Yes.
10: In the situations, and yet my heart wants to help, and so you know, you give and you give and you give, and the promise is always, well, we're going to pay you back, but it never gets paid back, and you know, yeah, that when you give it, you know, but that's what God says. But like you said, that is the key question. Yeah. What is God honoring in this, and yes, how do I predict myself for my future?
1: Yes.
10: You know, so that I have enough, that I'm not going to be destitute and have to come back on them and say, okay, mommy's moving in.
1: Yes.
10: You know.
1: Exactly. And I think that's really the key. And perhaps that's the starting point, is to understand, you know, what you need for your own lifestyle that you believe the Lord has called you to. It sounds like you're living modestly, but at the same time, we not only have what you need to cover on a monthly basis today, but we also have, you know, what might come down the road. Might you need long-term care at some point, which, you know, could be quite expensive, and where would that come from? And so, you know, we want you to be wise. We want you to be able to listen to the leading of the Lord, follow the Holy Spirit in your giving. I think that honors the Lord, but we also need to be thoughtful about how we do that, because honoring God with your money means recognizing that everything you have belongs to Him, and then managing it in light of that truth. And that includes our generosity, but it also includes providing for legitimate future needs. And so it's not selfish for you to save for retirement. Scripture commends wise preparation, among other places. 1 Timothy 5, it reminds of us of our responsibility to provide. Remember, giving isn't the first financial priority in Scripture. It also encourages saving and diversification and honoring our financial obligations. So I think the starting point is really to say, okay, what annual retirement income or spending do I have? So I've got to look at, and you probably have this dialed in, but if not, it would be a worthwhile exercise to say, all right, what is my housing? What is my food? What is my transportation? How much am I spending on insurance, Medicare, health costs, taxes, travel, and a cushion for home repairs? And again, that long-term care idea. And then second, we would subtract dependable income. So Social Security, pensions, your VA income. Look at all of that. And, you know, don't count your part-time wages if you're trying to determine, you know, whether you can afford to stop working. And then you would look to see if there's any income gap there that would have to come from savings. And ultimately, you know, hopefully there's enough there to cover it. But I think as a part of that plan, you would want to build in your giving and just say, Lord, you know, what could I do here that allows me to be responsible as a steward and yet honor my desire to give? Before we even attach names to it or ministries or anything, let's go ahead and include the giving in your plan. And now we know what you have. And then it's a matter of saying, okay, where do I want to give this money? And it's probably, you know, not necessarily going to be other people, because I think to your point, you want to make sure you're never allowing them to become financially dependent on you, because at some point we're actually reinforcing the wrong behaviors. You know, when others ask for financial help, we need to remember that generosity should be willing and wise, but not driven by guilt. 2 Corinthians 8, Paul tells us that giving is accepted according to what one has, not according to what they don't have. So I don't think the goal is to choose between generosity and retirement. It's really to steward both faithfully, trusting God while making prudent provision for the future, but not allowing someone to continue to make poor choices and not follow through on their obligations and perhaps not even learn from their mistakes, because you're there to bail them out. That's not how the Lord treats us, and I don't think it's a good model for how we should think about serving others. Does that make sense?
10: Not that he doesn't bail me out often, but yeah, it does make sense.
1: But not every time, right? We often have to face our consequences, and those are valuable lessons.
10: Yes, indeed they are. Well, okay.
1: So I think it starts with you kind of getting really familiar with, and maybe you already are, where you're at now. What are your income and expenses? What are you going to need for the future? What do you truly have available for your giving? And maybe you want to stretch and do more from time to time. That's great. But I think it's also going to involve your willingness to have some frank and tough love conversations to say, you know what? I don't have unlimited resources. I need to be thoughtful about, you know, how I'm spending. I'm really careful with my spending. I'm also trying to save for the future, because I may have rising healthcare costs down the road that I need to be able to cover. And so there's a limit to what I'm able to do. And I think, you know, you putting that back on them and saying, you know what, this time I'm not in a position to be able to help here. But at the same time, you know, I'm praying for you. I love you. And let them learn from some of these mistakes along the way and perhaps get into a position where they can be more faithful as a money manager in the future without you, you know, always coming in to bail them out. And, you know, I think this repeated pattern of, I need to borrow, I've got a short-term problem, I'll pay you back, and then they don't. Well, eventually we know that's the pattern, we should expect it, and therefore it's clear we probably don't need to continue.
10: Yeah. That's so hard, isn't it?
1: It's so hard. It is absolutely hard. And yet, I think it helps when in your mind and in your heart, you know that what you're doing is actually by having that hard conversation and saying no, you're actually setting them up on a better path for the future. It may get more difficult in the short term, but we're getting them to a place, Lord willing, where they're going to start to make some changes, and that's going to help down the road. Nobody wants to put them in a position where they're going to continue to make the same mistakes over and over again, and yet your giving may be doing just that. And I think you reminding yourself of that might help you as you have some of these hard conversations.
10: Yeah. Well, I sure thank you so much.
1: Well, I appreciate it. I'd be happy to make one of our certified Christian financial counselors available to you, Glenna, if you'd like that, to somebody who's just an objective third party who's been trained in this area, who can encourage you, pray for you, but also help you dial in your budget and even maybe get an understanding of where you're at today and what you need for the future. Would that be helpful?
10: Oh, that would be wonderful. That would certainly be wonderful. Yes.
1: Let's do that. We're going to cover the cost of that. It won't cost you anything, but hopefully it'll be a blessing to you. So you stay on the line. We'll get you connected with a certified Christian financial counselor to meet with you several times and see if they can get you pointed in the right direction. Sounds like you're doing a great job on your own, but having somebody there to give you some new ideas certainly can't hurt. We'll be back with our final segment and more calls after this.
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1: 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Thanks in advance. We're going to have room for perhaps one to two more calls in addition to those holding. And so if you have a question, call right now, 800-525-7000. We'd love to hear from you. Let's go to Tennessee. Larry, thanks for your patience. Go ahead.
0: Yeah, Rob, thank you. Appreciate your service. Yeah, I got a I'm 63, single parent. I got a late start in life. I got 16 years of sobriety coming up. I moved out of a blue state into Tennessee to raise my daughter. I'm a single parent raising a 12-year-old. So we obtained a little one-acre property that I've been working on. I've been able to put in septic, electric, water, driveways, and other stuff. I got a shelter for the trailer we're living in. Ultimately, I'm going to build a little house. And when it's all said and done, it'll be mortgage-free. It's a really sweet location on a private road. I'm wondering, I got the deed now in my name, how I can transfer the property into my daughter's name and when I should do that. Since I'm 63 and she'll be a young adult probably when I pass. I don't know that for sure, but I wanted to a smooth transition for her. And I don't know if I should put the property in her name now or how I should approach that in the future.
1: Yeah, it's a great question, Larry. You sound like a great dad, and I love this plan. You know, since she is only 12, I would generally not recommend leaving the property directly to her without an estate plan. A minor can't simply take control of inherited real estate, so you would need to plan for who will manage it until she reaches an appropriate age. So a few common practices on this would be to have a will with a testamentary trust, a revocable living trust, or depending on your state, a deed that transfers the property at death. I think the revocable living trust is probably the best option, although I'd connect with an estate planning attorney to talk it through. But for a 12-year-old, a trust can be especially useful because you can specify who manages the home for her and when she eventually receives control. The property could also be liquidated and used to support her needs financially. And then you could choose an age, maybe 21, maybe 25, perhaps sooner, for her to receive everything, whenever you would like that to happen or as soon as is legally possible. So that would be the way that I would go. You also want to make sure part of your plan includes who would be her guardian, who would manage the inheritance, how taxes and insurance and maintenance on the property would be paid, assuming it's kept. And then, what happens if the house hasn't been completed when you pass away? So we just want to make sure we have all of these provisions in place. And that's where a godly estate planning attorney could walk you through all of this and put those pieces in place.
0: Yeah, right. We're on a fixed income too, to a certain extent. I just work out of an ad, in the paper, and we're just slowly doing this. I drew early retirement out of necessity. I don't have a large overhead, and so we're kind of just doing this on a wing and a prayer, you know what I mean? I should have a will with a living trust versus putting the property into her name now.
1: Yeah, that's right. Because, you can leave a 1-acre property in your future home to your daughter, but you probably don't want a minor inheriting and, managing the real estate outright. And, the law is going to place restrictions on a fiduciary's management and sale of a minor's property that would require court approval. So, for instance, the trust could say the property is ultimately for your daughter's benefit. You could name a trusted adult or an institution as a trustee to manage it. If you pass away while she's still a minor, the trustee can handle the taxes and the insurance and the repairs, and then determine, when and under what conditions she receives control. That would assume that perhaps there's life insurance. I'd have a good term policy in place, at least getting you through until, she's an adult, so that she would have something that would be able to fund the trust apart from the property that could be used for her care and expenses. But in either case, I think a living trust, or excuse me, a revocable living trust would be the way to go.
0: Okay, thank you. I got that written down right. I appreciate that. Thank you so much for your service. God bless you. Have a nice day.
1: Absolutely, Larry, and you as well. Thanks for calling. Let's go to North Carolina. Hi, Joy. How can I help you?
4: Good morning, Rob. Love your program, and I've learned so much from you. That
1: I'm so glad.
4: Very valuable. Quick two questions, if it's okay.
1: Sure.
4: The first one is, we had lived in Virginia. We've been in North Carolina for a year, so we had a will written in Virginia and had a particular house there, which we have sold, and we now have bought one in North Carolina. So do we need a new will to cover the fact that we moved to another state and have a different house?
1: Yeah, I would have a North Carolina estate planning attorney review it, Joy. That doesn't necessarily mean the Virginia will became invalid simply because you moved. North Carolina law can recognize wills executed according to certain other states' laws. However, it's just a great reason for an estate plan review because state laws differ. And so you would want the attorney to review the will, the powers of attorney, any health care documents, beneficiary designations, and any trust documents, and then make sure everything works properly under the North Carolina law.
4: Okay. And my one daughter was concerned. We just have a regular will. My husband has his and I have mine. But she said she hears a lot about trust.
1: Yeah.
4: And I know there is a difference, and I just wondered, in your opinion, what the wisest way to go was.
1: Yes. And so you have a will now. You do not have a trust, correct?
4: Yes.
1: Okay. Yeah. Yeah, it's a very common question as we're thinking about estate needs. And essentially, the trust can hold and manage property and assets for you and your beneficiaries. A will just simply says who gets your property after you die. So a will is simpler, less expensive to establish. It names the beneficiaries, specifies who receives the property, names the executor, and then, very important for parents, nominates guardians for minor children. A will goes through probate and the court-supervised process for administering an estate. However, a revocable living trust is created during your lifetime. You then transfer assets into it. You remain in control while you're alive, including being able to make changes, and then you name what's called a successor trustee to take over if you become incapacitated or die. So the assets properly titled in the trust then avoid probate, which can provide more privacy, potentially make administration easier, make it a little more efficient and speedy in terms of how your assets are transferred. The other key distinction is the trust can control how and when beneficiaries receive assets. So, for example, you could say, keep the money in the trust for a child until age 25, rather than giving it outright. Whereas with a will, everything automatically passes at death. The other difference with the trust is that it can go into effect where the successor trustee steps in if you're incapacitated, but still living. Whereas the will only, again, takes effect at your passing. And so it allows somebody to come in and manage your assets and property prior to your passing if you're unable to do so. So it really isn't necessarily will versus trust. Many people with a living will still need a living trust still need a will, often called a pour-over will, to address assets that weren't transferred to the trust. But it ultimately comes down to whether you feel like you'd like to have some of the features of the trust, the privacy, the avoiding probate, the ability to control prior to death, or to be able to hold assets in the trust and then pass them beyond death, maybe at certain triggering events. But apart from that, a will, you know, is really the most key document, just so that you're not intestate where the state is making those decisions on your behalf. Does that make sense?
4: Now, would that be a revocable or irrevocable?
1: It would
4: will?
1: Be revocable, which means you're still maintaining control. You can make changes at any time. A revocable would really only be for very complex situations, very large estates. There would probably not be any reason that I've heard of for you to have an irrevocable trust that's permanent, where you're essentially losing control of those assets and property. The revocable allows you to get the benefits of the trust, but still be in control so long as you can make decisions.
4: Okay. Well, thank okay. you. I hear your music and I know it's time to go. So okay. I'll call back another day with the other questions.
1: Very good, Joy. Thanks for your call. Thanks for being a faithful listener. Stay on the line. We're going to send you a copy of our magazine, Faithful Steward. 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I think it'll be a blessing to you. Just our way of saying thanks for listening regularly. God bless you. 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Big thanks to Taylor, Sandy, Devin, Michael, and everybody here at Faith and Finance that makes this possible. 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Bye-bye.
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25: American Family News, I'm Lester Keith. The U.S. is removing all of its B-52 and B-1 bombers from RAF Fairford in England following an investigation into a suspected terror plot targeting the base last month. Secretary of State Marco Rubio commenting before departing for Iceland today.
26: We have confidence in the security of all of our bases because all of our bases are theoretically could be threatened at any moment. And that's why there's so much security built around them. And with the Brits, we've worked very closely for a very long time, including on this investigation.
25: Israel marking the 3-year anniversary of the October 7th attacks today, with a state memorial ceremony held in accordance with the Hebrew calendar. Israeli President Isaac Herzog discusses the impact the attacks had on the country.
27: We have a whole week of ceremonies, huge agony, pain and sorrow, reminiscing and memory, but also a learning lesson to all of us. We must fight terror together.
25: A defense analyst and strategist believes Israel had put its guard down on the morning of that horrific Islamic terrorist attack 3 years ago. Chad Groney has more.
28: On October 7, 2023, Hamas and other Palestinian terrorist groups breached the Gaza-Israeli barrier using explosives, bulldozers, motorized paragliders, and boats to launch a large-scale terrorist attack on more than 20 communities, military posts, and a music festival. The carnage resulted in 1,200 deaths, mostly civilians, and the abduction of more than 250 people. It was the deadliest single day for Israel since its founding. Bob McGinnis is president of McGinnis Strategies, LLC.
29: I think internally within Israel, they put their guard down. They were not as vigilant as they had been prior to that. There were certainly warnings that Hamas was building up to that activity, and I think Israel ignored to their own detriment what was going on.
28: But McGinnis says the attack spurred the Israelis to attack the terrorists with a vengeance.
29: I think it made Israel far more receptive to the activities that we've been talking about for some time vis-a-vis Iran. That Iran has never given up its aim to destroy Israel, and Hamas was one of those indicators.
28: And McGinnis says these Islamic conflicts go back centuries.
29: And it goes back, arguably, I would say, to 700 AD when the Prophet Muhammad came out of his cave in the Medina area and then proclaimed himself a prophet. And so there's nothing that's really radically new here.
28: I'm Chad Groening.
2: Investigators continue to probe the death of two Ole Miss students that could be linked to synthetic drugs sold at a vape shop near the school's campus. Madison Scarpino has more from Oxford, Mississippi.
7: It's now been 2 weeks since the tragic deaths. We still do not know how these two young men died, but the U.S. attorney here confirming law enforcement made a suspected link between the kratom-derived synthetic substances found in a local vape, tobacco, and beer store. Two workers there were arrested, father and son Yahya and Islam Musleh, and they're now facing federal charges of possession with intent to distribute. We're still waiting on the toxicology and autopsy reports for both Robert Strang and Aiden Hamilton. The Mississippi Department of Public Safety tells Fox the investigation remains active and ongoing, saying, quote, "We will not comment on specific details while the investigation continues. We encourage everyone to remain patient and avoid speculation."
2: The midterms are a month away, with early voting set to begin this week in multiple states. President Trump and Vice President J.D. Vance are campaigning across the country, the president in Nebraska today and the VP headed to Alaska. Polls show that the issue voters are most concerned about is the cost of living. Former White House advisor Kellyanne Conway says President Trump's message is simple.
8: You risk tuning out, but the reward is in turning out. And that's why he's marrying what already is an advantage for Republicans this time in money, in mechanics, the get out the vote program, certainly message and messenger. But he's marrying that with motivation, which currently does benefit some Democrats because of the party out of power. The easiest thing in the world is to be angry and be a naysayer and a critic. The Democrats excel at belly aching and blustering about the nation's problem. They fail miserably on the daily in solving said problems.
2: 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I'm Rusty Pugh.
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14: 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And so that starts tomorrow. 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And if we ever needed a time as Christians to stand firm in America, it is now. We got that verse. And by the way, when I say we got that verse, our leadership here for the radio network, led by Jonathan Coker, they take time and pray in the lead up to a Share-a-thon and seek God's direction. And they felt like the Lord was leading them to 1 Corinthians 16, verses 13 and 14, and the Apostle Paul there says, "Be on your guard, stand firm, in the faith. Be courageous. Be strong. Do everything in love. I think that's a great foundation for our Share-a-thon this fall. It's a very important time in our country's history. I know we've said that a lot over the last 20, 25, 26 years, but it is true. A lot of things, a lot of motion under the waters, so to speak, a lot of currents and a lot of movements and a lot of things going on spiritually, and Christians need to be salt and light. We need to stand firm in the faith. Got a big election coming up here on November 3rd. But more than that, our culture is in trouble, and we want God to move so that people come back to Jesus Christ. So Share-a-thon starts tomorrow, and I'm always look forward to our time of Share-a-thon. Met one individual who's already here, who's volunteered.
13: From Montana.
14: From Wayne, from Montana. And so he's going to be helping out, came a day early just to say hello to everybody. So we're looking forward to it.
13: Absolutely. It's a very important time because it takes a lot of money to run this ministry, this operation, this radio network. We, you know, you can only imagine what it costs. I mean, and 165 stations or whatever it was we have right now. So, folks, our folks have always responded, and I'm sure they will these next 3 days during our Stand Firm American Family Radio Share-a-thon. As I mentioned many times before, you know, we only do share-a-thons in the spring and the fall.
14: Right.
13: So 3 days each. So there are some other organizations / ministries, and all they do is raise money.
14: Right.
13: Like seemingly around the clock, always asking. We don't do that here. So we just, as my dad used to say, and as you quoted him, my dad used to say, we treat people like adults.
14: Yeah.
13: So we don't beg, plead, and borrow. I guess we beg a little bit.
14: Well, listen, we do give people opportunities to give throughout the year.
13: But
14: in terms of our radio network, we dedicate just 3 days in the spring, 3 days in the fall. And so folks will hear a lot about what we're doing. They'll hear listener testimonies.
13: Yeah.
14: We'll talk about what the ministry's doing, why this ministry is important, why people give. And we're going to try to convince folks who have not given in the past that this is an honorable, God-honoring place to give your money. And we believe that we're doing God's will in making a difference.
13: Amen. So that's the American Family Radio Share-a-thon coming up tomorrow, Wednesday, and Thursday. We're going to have a lot of fun and also a lot of on-air fellowship, and then also raise our financial needs. All right, Fred. Fred, you've always got good news on a Monday morning, don't you?
3: Well,
13: what do you got this morning, Fred?
3: Sad to report breaking news out of Winter Haven, Florida, Central Florida. A multi-vehicle crash, including a school bus, has claimed the lives of two people this morning. The story is on AFN.net. Basically, this is what happened. The bus had been traveling along Winter Haven Road around 6 o'clock this morning when an oncoming car crossed the center line and crashed into the side of the bus near the rear wheels. The impact ripped the tire off the bus, caused it to turn over, roll over. One person in the Jeep died, and one of the students aboard the bus passed away. Every parent's nightmare, especially when you've got kids being picked up at 6 o'clock in the morning. A lot of places this time of the year, dark in the morning.
14: Yeah.
3: And just a very tragic accident there. And they're investigating, of course, as to why all of this happened. But be praying for those folks in Winter Haven, Florida. So, you know, the start of another school week down there. And this is what parents are concerned about.
13: It's a wonder you don't read about more school bus crashes than we do, you know, considering how many there are
14: right
13: across America in the mornings, you know, and they have their roots. And let me ask you this question. I don't know the answer. And maybe this is still the case today, you only have the bus driver as the only adult on the school bus. Is that true, or do they have chaperones today?
3: I think most are just drivers.
14: I think it's just drivers. But my kids are grown. They got kids of their own, and they shuttle their kids to school.
13: In their own car.
14: So I'm so far removed from bus drive. I rode the bus to school, even through high school. We had two cars, but both my parents used those. So I didn't have a vehicle. So I rode the bus. Most of my friends all rode the bus to even in high school. I think young people would be horrified to do that today. But times have changed, I guess is what I'm
13: saying. Horrified to do what?
14: To ride the bus, school bus, as a high schooler.
13: Oh, yeah, yeah.
14: You know?
13: Well, what I was thinking about was, you know, to have one person in charge of discipline on the bus, and that's the driver, that's always seemed to me to be dangerous in and of itself because, you know.
14: Can I tell you a bus story? From when I rode the bus?
13: Please do.
14: When I was
13: back in my day. Tell me a back in my day story, Ed.
14: When I was in the sixth grade, of course, school went kindergarten to sixth grade, then you went to junior high school. So I was one of the older kids on the bus. The bus driver, who liked me, and who can blame him, you know, he said, "Hey, I want you to help keep order on the bus." And
13: the enforcer.
14: Be a bus monitor.
13: Like a hockey enforcer.
14: And
13: a bus monitor. You were deputized as a sixth grader?
14: I was deputized. And let me tell you, it went straight to my head. I ran a taut ship. I wouldn't let kids get up and run around. And then, sit down.

0: I transferred that
1: over. Sorry to hear about this bus accident in Florida. Next story.
2: Well, we've got, what is it, 4 weeks from tomorrow is Election Day, I believe, if you do the calculation.
0: It's the third.
2: Yep.
1: Nobody knows.
2: Oh, my.
1: The trouble I've seen.
0: Mm-hmm. Or will see.
1: Nobody knows our sorrow. Hopefully, hopefully we won't be singing spirituals. By we, I mean conservatives.
0: Conservatives
1: on that day. But, man, the polls are not looking good.
2: Yep.
1: For a lot of conservatives across the country right now. But, you know, a lot of the races are within the margin of error, mm-hmm. as they say. And I remember there was supposed to be a red wave 4 years ago. Remember that?
0: Mm-hmm. Yeah.
1: The conservatives, Republicans were supposed to sweep all over the place, and that didn't materialize. I mean, it was basically a status quo type thing. It wasn't a disaster for the Republicans, but it wasn't a victory like they had anticipated. Well, the same is true now. A lot of people are saying, hey, this is the year of the Democrat. You know, they're going to win big across the country. Well, maybe so, but that remains to be seen coming up November, though. What did you say?
0: Third.
2: Tuesday, November 3rd.
0: It is 4 weeks from tomorrow.
2: 4 weeks from tomorrow. So President Trump, as he announced last week, is on the road a lot. 32 days of campaigning out on the road. He's in Nebraska today, and he'll be helping out the Republican senator there, Ricketts. But maybe a little trouble in Nebraska because there's a lot of cattle farmers there, and apparently a lot of them are upset because remember back a few weeks ago, President Trump, in order to bring the price of food down, said he was removing the tariffs on beef imports coming from places like Brazil and a couple of other countries. So the cattlemen up there are a little upset. Not sure if there's going to be any protests there today. But the senator basically telling the Associated Press, yeah, I'm with the farmers on this. We need to do something about cheap beef coming in from other countries, really affecting the cattlemen who depend on beef for a living.
0: Yeah, that's now President Trump is doing the right thing going state to state. I know that 32 states, that's a pretty tough schedule over that's over the next month, is it?
2: Between now and election day.
1: Is he an asset, though?
0: Huh?
1: Is he an asset?
0: Well, I'm saying is he's got to try to get Republicans excited and try to get a message across to independents. I guess it probably waits to be seen whether he's going to wind up helping or hurting because the president is controversial simply because the economy is doing so poorly. Well, I say there are very positive economic signs, but the two that matter the most to people, at least in terms of voters and voting, are grocery prices and gas prices. So that's going to be the issue for a lot of people. So I think this is an example, going back to Nebraska, where states matter and states are individual political entities. Uh-huh. And so a policy you have put in place that might help meet prices in Michigan or Minnesota or Florida is going to anger cattle farmers in Nebraska. Yep. So that's a political reality that national leaders have to take into account.
2: The other thing for the Republicans, and the polling has been fairly consistent on this, when the president won the last election, he had big support from Hispanics all over the country. The polls are showing that support has diminished. And Evita Duffy Alfonso of The Federalist was talking about that with Fox this morning. This is what she has to say, cut number 7.
3: Well, these numbers are very distressing for Republicans. As you pointed out, Todd, Republicans did better with Hispanics in 2024 than any other time in living memory. I mean, President Trump crushed it with them. And he didn't win Hispanics by running on things like Latinx or Latinx. That doesn't move Hispanics at all. He ran on the economy. He ran on right-wing populism. Democrats right now are doing the exact same thing. Candidates like El Sayed and James Talarico

0: They're running sort of Zoran Mamdani left-wing populist-style campaigns. They're not running on identity politics like they used to. They're running on class politics, and it's very effective. And the number one thing going on right now is gas prices, right? We have high energy costs. And the best thing, the solution for Republicans, is to wrap up the war and get those gas prices down.
1: There's also been some complaints among Hispanics. They don't like what they've termed as the aggressive nature of Trump's crackdown on illegal immigrants. They've seen some stories where, you know, family members are being deported to third countries, not going back to the original. So that's also been a factor among the Hispanics.
2: Well, the economy is just going to be the driver of this. I was mentioning someone this morning, my wife and I over the weekend, I mentioned to her, we were on our way to something, I don't remember what it was. It was church. Okay, but I had gone, on Friday, had gone to get gas. We passed the gas station, I think we were leaving church, and I said, oh, look at the price of gas. I said, I got gas for $3.89 a gallon. And I was bragging because a lot of the places are well over $4. Now, some of our listeners are in states where it's even higher than that. But it is kind of surprising that you're bragging about paying for gas that's almost $2 a gallon more than it was, or at least a dollar more than it was a couple of years ago. I'm afraid that's going to drive the turnout. It's going to drive the election, as it frequently does, and this is not a winning issue for Republicans.
3: Let me ask you a question. Do you think, I agree with you, I mean, that's what everybody says, right? That the economy, and basically those two indicators, which are kitchen table,
2: right,
3: everyday politics, everyday economic considerations, that is the price of gasoline and the price of groceries and food. The Democrats making the appeal that we're going to bring those prices down if you elect us? Is that what they're saying?
2: Yes.
3: And do they say how?
2: Of course not.
3: Okay. I just wonder. Yeah. I'm being serious.
2: No.
3: Do they say how? Or do you just, I guess the other, whatever team you're on, if the other side is flailing or something's going bad. Because I remember those stickers on gas pumps with Biden saying, I did that.
2: Yes.
3: You remember that?
2: Yeah. Uh-huh.
3: They were everywhere, and that's when gas prices were a lot lower than they are now, right?
2: Well, they were. You're talking about during Biden's 4 years?
3: But Biden got blamed for the gas prices. And now the reason, there are two separate reasons in my mind why the gas prices are different under Trump and Biden, as far as being elevated beyond, when you know, to the point where people notice them. Biden's was his crackdown on fossil fuels.
2: Right.
3: Remember that?
2: Yeah. Uh-huh.
3: Shutting down the XL.
2: The pipeline.
3: The pipeline. Yeah. And then the general, what Rush Limbaugh used to call the environmental wacko movement, you know, coming down on.
2: War against coal. Yeah, continuing Obama's
3: all
2: war
3: that.
2: Against
3: That's
2: coal.
3: That's the reason that gas prices went up under Biden. Now, they've gone up under Trump, yes, but they've gone up because of the war. And the oil supply being bottlenecked around the world. So that causes now, to the average person, they may say, I don't really care what the reason is. The fact is, my wallet's hurting because of it. But I just wonder what people, are people maybe saying, when you're saying the gas prices and grocery prices are up, and therefore that's hurting Republicans, maybe asking for... rationality is beyond you should be beyond my expectation level when you're talking about the American voter, but they just think the masses, they don't really have an ideological bent one way or another. They are more concerned about the economy.
2: They want to blame someone. I mean, this is how President Trump got elected, and we just heard that from the statement, the clip we just played. President Trump, in part, got elected in 2024, running against the economic decisions of the Biden administration. People were suffering. He said, I'm going to bring all this down, and he did. Remember, gas prices came down, and so people voted because...
3: But now they're back up. They're way up. Then.
2: Well, but people voted for Trump because they blamed Biden. And now what it looks like is people are going to vote against, quote unquote, Trump, even though he's not on the ballot, but against Republicans because
3: same reason.
2: And they're not looking for detailed economic explanations. They just want to blame somebody.
3: I got you.
2: I think, don't you? I mean,
3: yeah, I agree with you. I think it's just basically visceral.
2: I mean, Zohran Mamdani got elected in New York City, part of his campaign promises included government-run grocery stores. I'm going to bring down, you're going to be able to get groceries cheaper. I am going to control the rent that's also got, pulling much-needed funds out of your pocket. And people respond to that, even if maybe deep down inside they think it's unlikely that anyone can pull that off.
3: Yeah. All right, Fred.
1: Well, story meeting this morning, we're talking about the thrust of the Democrat campaign is affordability.
2: Yeah.
1: Right? And they're making some points on that. But, you know, when you look at the stats of where the most expensive places to live in this country, Democrats control those areas. I was looking at some stats. Hawaii, Massachusetts, and California are the top three states in this country where it's the most expensive to live. Three of the bluest states in the country are making it. I looked at the California gas prices on Friday. Regular gas, over $6. Diesel, over $8.
3: The weather must be really nice. What's the attraction to?
1: Well, this is it. You know, Steve Hilton, who is running for governor, for California, he says one of his promises, he'll bring down gas to about $3 a gallon. That's a big push. But most of the gas prices in these areas are not being driven by Donald Trump. They're being driven by all the extra taxes because they are socialist states. Regardless of what Democrat says, if you want to be a socialist...
3: Yeah, but they like it that way. They keep voting Democrats.
1: But if you're going to vote against Republicans because of the affordability issue that the Democrats are out there preaching, then you're living in these expensive states which are run by Democrats.
3: Fred, I don't know
1: rationally, you don't put that together.
3: Fred, when are you going to quit using logic? And just go with raw emotion?
1: I'm sorry. Okay. I'm old.
2: Cranky Fred.
3: No, you're right. That is a very good point. I mean, the most expensive places to live today are blue states. I mean, so if you're going to, as you say, if you're going to, but you know what? As Ed said earlier, a lot of times people don't. Now, there are a lot of people who are upset with the war.
2: Yeah.
1: Yes.
3: You know, they're maybe not upset with why we did what we did, that it was to prevent what President Trump said, Iran getting a nuclear weapon, but it's the fact that it's lasted and gone on, and we don't see any conclusivity to it, at least right now. So that, don't you think that's, some voters are frustrated by that, maybe?
2: Yeah, no, even apart from the economy, you mean? I think that's true. I think President Trump did run on no forever wars. You know, the American people were fed up with the idea of a war like Iraq and Afghanistan that goes on for 20 years.
3: But we're not occupying, though.
2: But that's what Trump ran on. He said no more wars like that. And I don't think this is going to be a 20-year war against Iran, but it shows no sign. There's no exit ramp.
3: It's been
2: ramp.
3: Going on now for 6 months, it's right?
2: No exit ramp. How is he going to bring this to an end? And I think there are people who say we shouldn't be there. And again, whether that's rational or not compared to what Trump was trying to accomplish is almost beside the point when people are frustrated.
3: Yeah. All right. We're not frustrated.
2: No.
3: We're coming back with more news and analysis after this short timeout. You're listening to Today's Issues on the American Family Radio Network. We'll be back momentarily.

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2: Here is your host for My Turn, Don Wildman.
1: Bob Dome became so angry at the Procrastinators Club of America that he quit. Dome said that the club's pace was too speedy. He said that the dinner that the club held in September 1970 at Tamimit, Pennsylvania, was evidence of the undue haste of the club. It seems that the Procrastinators Club of America honored Dean Martin and Jerry Lewis as the comedy team of the year at that dinner. Of course, Martin and Lewis had not worked together for several years prior to that award. And to add to Dome's dissatisfaction, there's the club's visit to the Whitechapel Bell Foundry, which was scheduled for October. It was to protest the craftsmanship in casting the Liberty Bell. You remember that the Liberty Bell cracked when it was tested in Philadelphia in 1752. I mean, it's no need in getting in a hurry about things, is it? Dome believes in just taking it easy and putting things off for a while. After all, it hasn't been but just over 200 years since the bell cracked. Slow down, man, slow down. The article that told about Dome's plight said the club will consider his resignation one of these days whenever they get around to it. They don't seem to get in a hurry about anything, you know. Dome's plight is pretty common, although most of us don't go to that extreme. But most of us could get membership in the Procrastinators Club of America. For most of us are procrastinators. We put off, delay things that we should do. I knew a man once who thought he had cancer, but he put off going to the doctor for so long that when he finally did go, the cancer had gotten to the place where the doctor could not help him. Sometimes putting things off is funny, sometimes it's serious. I guess it's simply a matter of what it is that we put off. None of us, if our house was on fire, would delay calling the fire department. Or if a pipe burst in our business, would we ignore it for days or weeks or even perhaps years? Then again, if we were sitting in the middle of a railroad track with a train headed toward us, would we procrastinate our movement from that track? Such questions are kind of stupid, for in all of these cases, procrastination would not be funny, but serious. And yet many of us do procrastinate in matters just as serious. We decide we have plenty of time to get squared away on this thing called eternal life, so we're in no hurry to take a serious look at it. After all, haven't we the rest of our life to look into the matter? I read a story once about such a person. He was a very successful farmer, and his crops were so great that he was planning on building bigger barns and then enjoying the material benefits of life. Like so many of us, he had plenty of time to consider eternity. But the story ended with the Creator saying to him, after he had made plans for bigger barns, "Fool, this night your soul is required of you." Procrastination cost him dearly. It usually does in serious matters. And about Dom's resignation from the club, the club has said that it'll not be any hurry to study it. After all, Dome hasn't applied for membership yet.
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3: Hey, our tours of Italy and Greece are halfway full. Coming up in March of 2027, hello everyone, I'm Tim Wildman, president of American Family Association and American Family Radio. Yeah, we've had tremendous response to these tours. The Greece one we're calling the Footsteps of Paul because we're visiting many of the sites mentioned in the book of Acts. And then the Italian tour, the tour of Italy, and I'm not talking about the Olive Garden tour of Italy. I'm talking about really going there and seeing these places. It's going to be fantastic. We're talking about Venice and Florence and Pisa and wow, Rome. So much to see in the Eternal City. That's what they call Rome. So we're going to be going there in March of 2027. Here's the website for all the information, tours.afa.net. That's tours.afa.net. It's going to be in March. It's going to be a wonderful time, a lot of fun, a lot of good food, a lot of good fellowship. Hope to see you on our tours.
2: Give praise to the Lord. Proclaim His name. Make known among the nations what He has done. Sing to Him. Sing praise to Him. Tell of all His wonderful acts. Psalm 105, 1-2.
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3: Hey, welcome back, everybody, to Today's Issues on the American Family Radio Network. Thanks for listening to AFR, Tim, Ed, and Fred. By the way, this Saturday is, for those who enjoy college football, it's a clash of the Titans.
5: Really?
3: Yeah, I know you don't keep up with it very much.
5: Who's that?
3: Georgia plays at Alabama.
5: Ooh, I probably will watch that.
3: Yeah, that'll be a... You know, I'm just happy for those schools because they rarely win. And it's just good to see, you know, some underachievers have their shot at at the national headlines. Yeah, it's really, really good to see.
5: The underdog. We always to see a good underdog story.
3: So who do you pull for in Georgia versus Alabama?
5: You know, we have listeners in both states. I'm for you fellers.
3: Anyway, that is a big game coming
6: up. You didn't
3: up.
6: Want to talk about last weekend?
3: I'm sorry?
6: You didn't want to talk about last weekend?
3: No, I didn't, Fred. I put that past in the past. That's yesterday.
6: That's news. Today, yes.
3: Are you talking about... Yeah, well, of course, I'm a Mississippi State guy. Mm-hmm. That's my school. I graduated from it, and I didn't have a choice. I was born this way. My dad raised me this way. He didn't say, hey, you want to be an Alabama fan or Georgia fan? No. He said, you know what, son? You're going to learn humility. And guess what? It's going to last 50 years.
5: And humility has done its work. This season with realistic expectations.
3: That's right. I'm a realist.
5: And when Mississippi State went 4-0 to start off the
3: season.
5: Yes,
3: we did. We 4-0,
5: baby.
3: You
5: took that like the rest of us take an unexpected nice spring day.
3: Yes.
5: You say, this is wonderful. We'll take it for as long as it lasts.
3: That's right.
5: We know it won't last forever.
3: Hey, when you cheer for a school that doesn't win all the time, you take every victory and you savor it, man.
5: Yes.
3: You let it last for a week.
5: Yeah.
3: You know Alabama's rolling in, but you're not going to pay attention to that. You know, you're just going to focus on that W you got the week before.
5: Yep.
3: So it is actually Mississippi State, my school, is a baseball school. So they're going to be, they'll be nationally ranked every year in baseball. So at least we got one sport we can count on, right?
5: Yeah. Right.
3: But we are about a third of the way through college football season. Your team, Notre Dame's doing pretty good.
5: Yes.
3: They're
5: undefeated.
3: They're still undefeated in the national.
5: However, they have a pretty easy schedule.
3: Yeah.
5: So
3: till the playoffs.
5: Now
3: we got the playoffs. So we'll see what happens there. All right. By the way, speaking of sports, y'all remember when Nike went woke?
6: Oh, yeah.
3: Nike went woke. They kind of started with Colin Kaepernick, right?
5: Kneeling.
3: The quarterback who was kneeling in the NFL, kneeling during the national anthem to protest injustices, I guess, in America and our history and all these things.
5: I think this was after the George Floyd thing.
3: Was that when it was?
5: I think that's when he started doing that. I thought it was before after George.
3: Anyway, then the Nike decided to make him a hero in their mind. They put him on the they signed a contract with Colin Kaepernick and said, hey, this guy's great. He speaks for us, even though it was blatantly anti-American in his message that he was given, in my view. And were there justices and injustices in America and America's past? Yes, but the way he framed it, Colin Kaepernick was, but he was the "we live on stolen land" crowd. Okay,
5: yeah.
3: That's there's nothing you could do to rectify anything. We're just
7: We're just we're a terrible country and terrible people. Well, Nike said, sign us up for that message.
5: Yeah.
7: Well, guess what? That and other things that Nike has done, they embrace transgendered girls. They embrace the transgendered movement, including boys playing girls sports for us. Athletic footwear company and other apparel. That's just stupid to get into that fight. Well, Nike got into a bunch of left-wing causes, right? Well, guess what? Their company is, their stock, at least, has been just on a nosedive for what? How many years?
5: Well, it's hit a 12-year low.
7: Think about that.
5: Yeah.
7: I mean, Nike is a titan. Uh-huh. And they still are. They still are a very, very large company, but they have lost a lot of customers since they decided to go woke and go broke. I know that our family, we buy a lot of, because our kids and now our grandkids play youth sports, you know, they buy athletic gear. Well, we don't, you know, you can avoid, you can pick. Take your pick. You can buy Under Armour, Adidas. I mean, there's all kind of companies you can choose from. You don't have to just go with Nike. And a lot of people have decided to go other places. Now, there may be other reasons why their company's taking a big nosedive, but you can't explain it to me outside of their go woke, go broke.
5: Well, and one of the things I'm looking at a story right now that the CEO of Nike. Elliot Hill, he sent a memo to employees, and it wasn't because they're going to have layoffs expected in 2027 because the company is not where it used to be. And so it's a 33-word memo, or no, 860 words. Here's the 33 that stuck out. He says, quote, over the past year, we've put sport at the center of everything we do. We're seeing encouraging signs of progress, but we have more work to do to win over the long term, end quote. And so some analysts are saying that that is evidence of the fact that Elliott Hill, again, the Nike CEO, is saying we're going back to putting sports at the center, okay? Not woke social justice causes. You know, they partnered with Dylan Mulvaney, the trans,
7: that's the Bud Light.
5: That's the
7: Bud Light trans gendered person.
5: Yeah, and so it sounds like he's saying we're going back to putting sports at the center of what we do, and maybe the company's going to move away from being woke. But sometimes you take a hit like that, and it takes a long time to earn your way back into the good graces of people who used to be fans.
7: Yeah. All right, you're listening to Today's Issues on American Family Radio. It also proves that the power of the consumer,
6: mm-hmm.
7: because if companies would be wise to just to stay out of, especially highly charged controversial issues,
5: right?
7: Seems to me. I guess Nike thought, you know, this was taking up the cause of Colin Kaepernick, and that was the vast majority of Americans, but I think the vast majority of Americans were against kneeling for the national anthem and calling our country systemically racist and promoting transgenderism. I think all those things are fringe political left issues that Nike tried to champion as, you know, we're with you on this, and now it's cost them big time.
5: And I will say this as well. There was a time in the immediate aftermath of the George Floyd incident in Minnesota where I think most Americans were like, well, whatever, you know, the social justice movements, I'm saying, you know, hashtag Me Too, all of that. They were saying, I think they were ambivalent. But in the years since then, I'd say probably over the last 4 years, maybe last 4 years, Americans have gotten sick and tired of it, and I think now there's been a corner turned where they're becoming a little more hostile to companies that ram these things down their throat, and they are voting with their wallets.
7: Yeah.
5: And so I think companies like Nike thought this is the the wave of the future, and we're going to ride it. But right. that wave dissipated pretty quickly after a couple of years.
8: All right, you're listening to Today's Issues, Tim, Ed, and Fred. Fred, what's the next story?
6: Well, we mentioned that Election Day is 4 weeks from tomorrow. An often discussed factor in elections, especially midterms, is voter turnout. And we've seen the polls through the years, even amongst evangelicals, the voter turnout often is very, very low. So to that point, it was very interesting. Over the last couple of days, the president of the Southern Baptist Convention has 12 million members. His name is Willie Rice. He's also the pastor of Calvary Church in Clearwater, Florida. Well, he went public with his appeal to the pastors of the Southern Baptist Convention, and he said, pastors must step up on abortion, marriage, gender identity, and immigration, arguing these political issues are deeply theological. Here's what he had to say, cut number 11.
9: Need to step up. Over the last several years, among many conservative, and by conservative, I'm not talking politically there as much as I'm talking theologically. I'm talking about historic Christian orthodoxy. Many Bible-believing conservative evangelicals were actually being encouraged to be more quiet, to withdraw from the political process. Some of those voices came externally from pressure saying you shouldn't mix religion and politics. But some of those voices came internally from those who said, in order to be faithful in our mission, we needed to decouple, divorce ourselves, as it were, from some controversial political issues.
8: What do you think about that, Fred?
6: Well,
8: who's that gentleman again?
6: He is the president of the Southern Baptist Convention. He was elected as president last year at their convention.
8: What's his name?
6: His name is Willie Rice. He's the pastor of Calvary Church in Clearwater, Florida. Yes. Southern Baptist, 12 million people in total. So that was his message from the president. You know, what's really interesting, he was right that many evangelicals seem to back away. They say, well, we don't want politics in our church, and I'm paraphrasing there. But what's really interesting is churches that support the left agenda, socialism, they're okay with abortion. They don't mind having politicians in.
5: Right.
6: They don't mind candidates coming in. Yeah. So the left criticizes the right when conservative churches start talking politics. But the left has been involved in intermingling churches. We all know that.
8: Listen,
6: for years.
8: I can appreciate a pastor, for example, not wanting to embrace a political party from the platform per se, because political parties are secular institutions and they change depending on who's in charge, and sometimes they make however. Pastors should stand firm on the moral teachings of the Bible. And the moral teachings of the Bible impact popular culture and it impacts politics. So there is a difference between what Republicans and Democrats stand for in their platforms and their beliefs. And I'm not saying Republicans are always line up with the Bible, but I'm saying that if you look at the stances of the parties over the last 30, 40 years, the Republicans have been friendly to causes that Christians believe in and support, while Democrats, generally speaking, have been hostile. So, but regardless of whether you want to talk about a party or not, you can still talk about things like religious freedom. I'm talking about if you're a pastor. Life. Marriage, you can talk about things that...
5: Founding principles.
8: You can talk about those things, and people can figure out on their own, who to support based on their... If they've been taught right in the churches. Does that make sense?
5: It does. And let me just make just a few comments here, and I agree with what both of you guys have said. Now, this first thing I'm going to say is just my opinion, and there may be pastors and church leaders who disagree. When I was pastoring for many years, my thought was, I am not going to turn over my pulpit to a politician, even if I'm in agreement with their general stand on moral issues. And here's the reason why. In my mind, the pulpit was for preaching the gospel, okay, and teaching God's truth. And I did not want to combine that pulpit with a politician who might go off the rails in years to come. However, that being said, the pulpit is exactly the place for pastors now, to preach and teach, as you said, Tim, exactly what the scriptures say, because politics, people separate politics from culture. Politics is a part of culture. Culture, sociologically and biblically speaking, encompasses a people's religion, their education, their morality, their politics. All those things are under the umbrella of culture. And where does that culture come from? It comes from the worldview and thus the values and beliefs of the people who live there. And the gospel impacts those people. And the truth of God changes the way people think. And therefore, it is going to have a downriver effect on politics. And the last thing I'll say, this is also my opinion. This is not necessarily the opinion of AFA. I think many, not all, many of the pastors who say, no, we don't want to get involved in politics, are showing their cowardice. Okay, because if the political issue, if there was a movement in this country to reinstitute slavery, every one of those pastors would speak out against that kind of law and that kind of movement, because everyone is going to agree with it. When they don't want to talk about politics is usually when it's something controversial. And that's why I say I think it's more a reflection of cowardice, because they would have no problem speaking against the things that are truly horrific when everyone's on board. Does that make sense?
8: Yeah. And also their consideration from a pastor who is a coward, as you say, not altogether a coward, but who doesn't want to touch politics at all. Would be, am I going to get criticized by the left?
5: Yeah.
8: By the left-wing media? Am I going to have protest outside my church?
5: Right.
8: So, things like that. So I think that's often a consideration, too, on whether they want to say anything about, you know.
5: And if you're a minister out there now, you're a pastor, okay, and you think I'm wrong in what I'm saying, and you're saying, no, I have theological reasons for not speaking about politics from my pulpit, then just simply answer that question. If there was a movement to reinstitute slavery.
8: Does it depend on the issue?
5: Yeah, it depends on the issue. If there was a movement to reinstitute slavery, would you speak out against it?
8: Right, sure they would.
5: And of course you would. Yes. And if you would, then you would get involved in politics. And the question now becomes, is it simply because of the issue that you don't want to get involved and not a theological issue?
8: Yeah, that's it. All right, you're listening to good for Pastor
6: Pastor Rice.
5: Willie Rice.
8: Willie Rice, the president of the Southern Baptist Convention. Do they still elect Southern Baptist Convention presidents? Is it annually, or are they elected to a 2-year term?
6: No, they can run more than 2 years.
8: But what I mean is, when you're elected, is that for 2 years?
6: I believe so, yeah.
8: That's what I thought.
6: That's the term, yeah.
8: For the Southern Baptist denomination. Next story, Fred.
6: Well, speaking of visiting in pulpits, the Right Reverend AOC, she spoke at a church pulpit, All Saints Catholic Church in Brooklyn, on Sunday, and she shared...
8: AOC, what's her proper name?
6: Alexandria Ocasio-Cortez.
8: Okay.
6: Some people say she'd like to be the next president of the United States.
5: Oh, boy.
6: Yeah.
5: For many reasons, one is I don't want to hear her voice giving addresses and making speeches. I'm sorry, but
6: for 33 seconds,
5: I'm opposed to helium induced voices.
8: You're voice shaming. Is what you're doing right there.
5: yes, I am.
8: She can't help the way she sounds.
5: Well, that's just the way things.
8: Some people take more helium than others. Just, you know what I'm saying?
6: What am I getting from you guys? You don't want to hear a little bit?
8: She
5: Are you going to play her voice?
7: Yeah.
5: All right, let's go.
8: So what is she speaking in a Catholic church about?
6: All Saints,
8: what?
6: Catholic Church in
8: Brooklyn.
6: She's
8: going to run for president?
5: Make my ears bleed. Go ahead, Fred.
6: Cut number 12.
10: The power of community organizing and coming together to ensure that when this community stood up to ICE and rallied for the release of Jose and Adrian, we've been able to protect our community and keep us together. So they want to demobilize it with cynical narratives from the right that we are divided, to make us turn against our immigrant brothers and sisters, our trans brothers and sisters and neighbors and siblings, and divide us along every line imaginable.
6: There you go. Hello, everybody. Hello, Minnie.
5: That's as high as I can get.
6: Yeah.
5: I used to be able to get higher. But
6: how many times did she say community? Did you hear that?
8: Is she running for president?
5: I'm not listening to it again. You should have counted that.
6: No. Community is a code word for socialist.
5: Is it?
6: Oh, yeah. Well, you heard, if you listen to Mamdani, the mayor of New York.
5: Yeah.
6: Community. El Sayed in Michigan. Community.
5: So you're saying it's like a synonym for comrade.
6: Yes.
5: Like in the Soviet Union. Hey, comrade.
6: Community.
5: Community as opposed to the oppressors.
6: Yes. Yeah.
5: The oligarchs.
6: Just watch that. Just watch that and listen.
5: That's interesting. I'm going to listen for that code word.
6: Anyway.
5: I would like at some time in the very near future for you to bring in a clip of AOC and have it undergo some changes so that we really get the full helium effect.
6: We'll talk to our producer, Fred, about that.
5: See what we could do. I want to hear the full helium effect of a speech from AOC.
8: Mm, I don't think you do, really.
6: No.
8: But go ahead. Next story, Fred.
6: All right. We only got a few minutes left, so I want to keep it.
5: We don't. You do.
6: We've moved our bombers. The United States moved our bombers out of that base in the UK. Remember we had the story last week?
5: The terrorist threat.
6: Turns out one of the guys arrested, by the way, has dual citizenship. Wait now, UK and Iran. We based some of our fighter, like the B-1s, the B-2s, we based them at this UK base.
5: Flying to reach Iran.
6: Missions out of there. So apparently over the weekend, we brought those bombers home just to keep them safe right here at the home base. And our military people say, hey, we can launch missions from here just as well. Refuel
5: in the air. It's a little less convenient, but these are very expensive bombers.
6: Yes.
5: And you don't want any of these being crippled or destroyed by a terrorist attack.
6: Yeah. But it's also basically saying to the UK, we cannot trust you to keep these big bombers safe from these guys. I think these guys were testing. You know what the UK did too? They let them out on a bail.
5: Are you serious? The ones that were
6: arrested in these two vans heading towards this base, they appeared in court and they let them out on bail.
5: Oh, my goodness. Listen, from what I read, correct me if I'm wrong, Fred, the reason they were caught was because some farmer or farmer's wife or something saw them,
6: yep.
5: And reported them.
6: Yes, you're right.
5: Who knows what would have happened had she not been spotlighting.
6: Just happened to be there.
5: You happened to be looking.
8: Yeah.
6: Yeah.
8: All right, we're out of time for this hour. Tim, Ed, and Fred.
5: We do have 25 more minutes coming after the break. And it's going to be good, Tim.
8: That's right. Steve Paisley-Jordo.
5: Yeah.
6: He has four clips of AOC for you.
8: Oh, man.
5: He may be scrambling to try to find something right now.
8: Go over here and pug my ears.
5: Let him bleed, Tim. Let him bleed.
8: We shall return after the news. We're going to be back with more of today's issues on the American Family Radio Network.

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4: American Family News, I'm with Steve Pugh. The Trump administration is asking an appeals court to give the green light to strip billions of dollars in federal funding to Harvard. Jared Halpern has more from the White House.
5: Judges on the First Circuit Court of Appeals in Boston are considering whether to allow the Trump administration to freeze or eliminate about $2 billion in grants awarded to Harvard University. A lower court judge blocked the move last year, calling the administration's claims of anti-Semitism on campus a smokescreen for a targeted, ideologically motivated assault on premier universities. Before stripping the funding, the administration sent Harvard a list of 10 demands, including ending diversity, equity, and inclusion programs, and an audit of viewpoint discrimination.
4: Israel marking the three-year anniversary of the October 7th attacks today with a state memorial ceremony held in accordance with the Hebrew calendar. Israeli President Isaac Herzog defending the country's military campaign in Gaza following the attack.
6: We want peace. We want peace with our neighbors. We did not seek that war. It was waged upon us by horrific, barbaric terrorists who raped, butchered, abducted, and killed our citizens. And with our inherent right for self-defense, we went out to fight.
4: At least two people, including a child, are dead following a crash involving a school bus in Florida.
7: A Chevy Malibu is said to have crossed the double yellow line on a Polk County, Florida road early this morning, crashing into a school bus with 39 people on board. Grady Judd is the sheriff in Polk County.
8: It was a terrible, tragic morning. We had a beautiful 10th grade girl lose her life. She was in the bus.
7: That bus struck other vehicles before overturning. A second person, a driver of a Jeep, was also killed. Dozens others were taken to area hospitals. The investigation is ongoing. In Miami, Eben Brown, Fox News.
4: New details are emerging about the co-pilot who attempted to hijack and crash a flight from Dubai, bound for Israel last week. Trey Yingst has more from Tel Aviv.
9: The investigation into the co-pilot on that Fly Dubai flight is ramping up. Prosecutors in the UAE have confirmed this was an attempted terror attack, and reports indicate they may seek the death penalty. AP named Hammam al-Hammami as the suspect. Al-Hammami reportedly used an axe in the attack that may have already been inside the cockpit. The Omani national had been banned from flying in Oman due to his extremist views. U.S. Ambassador to Israel Mike Huckabee called the heroic actions of Israeli passengers a miracle. Questions remain about the vetting process that allowed him to be hired by Fly Dubai and co-pilot a flight to Israel, especially given the fact that the Israelis had a flight manifest before the plane took off.
4: In a world dominated by digital distractions and cultural noise, Christian parents face a growing discipleship crisis. Chris Woodward has more.
10: Many families rely on church programs to pass down the faith, but experts warn there is a big difference between raising a church attender and a true follower of Jesus. Dr. Richard Blackaby, author of Following Jesus, recently joined AFR to explain how parents can move beyond mere religious routine.
11: For a lot of parents, discipling your kids means you drag them to church every week. You get them in the youth program. And as long as you've got them in the right programs, then we're baffled when they go off to college and they don't want to go to church anymore. You know what you did? You raised a church attender. You didn't raise a Jesus follower. And there's a world of difference between the two.
10: Blackaby said that true spiritual leadership starts at home by teaching children to seek God's voice directly rather than depending solely on parental advice.
11: And my dad always had the same answer. He said, I think you should go to God and ask him. And I would say, well, yeah, I'm going to pray. But like, Dad, what do you think I should do? He wouldn't tell me. He'd said, look, go to God, ask him, pray about it, seek his will. And when you hear something, when God tells you, then come tell me what God said and we can talk about that. But don't come to me first. What my dad was trying to do was to teach me not to follow him, but to follow Jesus. And for a lot of parents, we don't even realize we're doing that. but we're really teaching our kids to follow us.
10: Ultimately, Blackaby reminded families that discipleship is not above staying safe and in control. It's about stepping out of the boat and trusting God wherever He leads. I'm Chris Woodward.
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14: Welcome back, everybody, to... Is the radio on? Is my mic? Can you hear me in the back?
15: Hello.
14: Hello, let me test this thing. Can you hear me in the back, people? All right, Tim, Ed, and now Steve Paisley-Jordan. Good morning, Steve.
16: Hey, everybody.
14: So you went down to the Pensacola, Florida.
16: Pensacola, Florida for a beach trip.
14: Yeah. And how'd that go, Steve?
16: Well, let's say our umbrella got better workout than our beach towels did.
15: When that happens, your only upside is, all right, we're going to another restaurant.
16: Well, we did have some good food, yeah. And we stayed at a really nice Airbnb that was a really, really pretty place. Had a pool,
14: but it rained and rained and rained.
16: It rained, and sometimes it rained hard. But here's the thing. It was on and off, and there was about an hour or so every day that we were able to get, or at least twice over the weekend, that we were able to get down to the beach and get a little bit of sun and a little bit of beach time. That's what she wants. She just wanted to be somewhere where she could look at the beach and relax and get, and it's just cathartic for her.
15: Yeah.
16: And I love
15: I love the beach.
16: I love it too. One of the times we got rained on and just drenched because we didn't quite get off the beach in time.
15: Yeah.
16: But...
14: Well,
16: it was a good trip, nonetheless.
14: That's one of those things when you schedule your beach trip, you're rolling the dice on the weather, right?
16: Yeah.
14: And there's nothing you can do, right?
16: You got a plan. I'm not coming in today.
14: Yeah. Yeah. Now the summer, if you go in the summertime to the Gulf Coast, you're going to get your afternoon showers, but they're going to be, they're not generally going to stay around. They're going to be gone in an hour or two, but. The fall, I don't know, you can get, was it some kind of strange weather pattern, they say?
16: Or? I don't know if it was strange or not, but you look at the radar, and you could see the storms lining up.
14: I watched it and felt sorry for you.
16: I knew Steve, he said
14: he was going down there, and y'all were excited about going down there, and I was hoping, but I just saw wave after wave after wave.
16: That's what it was.
14: Of not waves, but waves of thunderstorms there. Hitting the Gulf Coast. All right, you're listening to Today's Issues. Tim, Ed, and now Steve Paisley-Jordahl joins us. What's your first story, Steve?
16: All right. There's one of the things that young people like to do sometimes is get online and have conversations with people. This is kind of the Charlie Kirk online thing. There's a Jewish young woman who got into an online conversation with a Palestinian. And this is the best Free Palestine video I have ever heard, and I'd like to play it for you. This let's just listen. This got 15.
17: Are you Jewish?
18: Yes, I am Jewish.
17: I am from Palestine.
18: Palestine, Free Palestine, brother. Free Palestine.
17: But why do you say Free Palestine? And you're Jewish.
18: You don't want me to say Free Palestine?
17: No, I'm just curious.
18: Because I support a free Palestine. I think Palestine need to be free.
17: Thank you, I appreciate it.
18: I just think that it needs to be free from Palestinians. That's what I think.
17: From Hamas?
18: I don't think it's just Hamas.
17: No, I know you mean Hamas.
18: Hamas, PIJ, PFLP, all the Mukawama, all of that needs to go. And that basically all of the Palestinians, all the Palestinians support Mukawama.
17: We all support Mukawama.
18: All of you support the resistance, right?
17: Of course.
18: Itbah al Yahud, right?
17: Yeah, kill them all.
18: Kill them all. So all of you need to go to Urdun. And then Palestine will be free. Alhamdulillah.
17: I'm now in Jordan.
18: No good. Habibi, Jordan is Palestine. Why do you need two Palestine? Don't be greedy.
17: You mean you want the Jewish take the Palestinian air?
18: If you ask me what I want, Jordan should be Palestine. And then West Bank should be Israel, because that's a Jewish land.
17: How did that become a Jewish land?
18: It's already a Jewish land. It's called Judea and Samaria.
17: No, sweetie, no.
18: The name of your cities are Hebrew, from our Torah. Even Raza, it's from the Bible. It's called Azza. You literally took Jewish cities, changed their names to Arabic, and ran with it. This is a Jewish land. You are guest. And now you attack us. We don't want you as a guest anymore. So you can go.
15: That was awesome.
16: That's what I thought too.
15: At first, I thought that she was being woke or something.
16: Right.
15: Free Palestine.
14: And
15: he was like, and I was thinking, oh, come on, the self-loathing Jew in Israel. Yeah. That is one of the greatest things I've ever heard. Good on that lady. What a bold young lady.
16: Yeah.
15: I say young. I have no idea what old she is.
16: College kid.
15: That's great. And she was exactly right about the Bible, the biblical names, and just taking it and changing names and running with it.
16: Free Palestine, baby. Free Palestinians.
15: Wow. Free Palestinians. Ah, that was wonderful. You know what? That has changed my whole perspective on the day.
16: Oh, there you go.
15: Yeah, that was so exciting. It's Monday. Mondays can get a little heavy around here.
14: Well, rainy days also.
15: rainy Gordon days Carpenter's, and Mondays.
16: Yeah.
15: But that made my day, Steve.
16: Well,
15: thank you,
16: that's what I'm here for.
15: Yeah.
16: All right.
14: Good story.
16: All right. A federal judge has, we've gotten one of the first rulings on the Flock camera issue. A federal judge in Oklahoma has ruled that the law enforcement gathering data from Flock cameras is unconstitutional, according to this judge. It's a lower court ruling, so it's got a ways to go before it's definitive to anything. It does not create a binding precedent, but it is one of the first times a federal judge has ruled that Flock searches are unconstitutional. Flock cameras are cameras that are always recording. Flock is a company, and people put them, law enforcement, anybody can put them around, but they're always looking, and with AI, they can analyze thousands and thousands and thousands of license plates and images all at once. And so the question
14: is, what's wrong with that?
16: Well, the issue here is, do you need a warrant if you're going to go investigate a certain license plate? License plate is attached to a person. And what this judge said in the case, Judge Sandy Hill said that the deputy should have obtained a warrant before searching the Flock database for the woman's license plate. He had no apparent reason for the search other than the fact that the woman's vehicle had a California license plate. This is this particular case.
15: Now, if I remember right, reading this story, maybe I'm conflating two different cases in this story. But it seemed like the police officer was concerned because of the California license plate. He looked at the Flock cameras and then figured out the pattern of where she was going, and then because of that felt that she was involved with drug trafficking, and then used that as a reason to search her car, and he found meth.
16: Yeah, 91 right? pounds of meth.
15: 91 pounds
16: a
15: of
16: lot
15: meth.
16: Of it.
15: I'm just going to tell you, I'm not sure what to believe about how to feel about Flock cameras.
14: Again, just tell me what they I know what they are because I've done enough research on this, but tell the listeners who don't know exactly what a flock is. It FLOCK?
15: Yes, and this is the company. This is the company that makes them. And
14: they're surveillance cameras?
15: It's a good way of putting it. They're surveillance cameras. A lot of cities and law enforcement in cities and towns across the country are putting these up everywhere so that you can catch license plates, and maybe you find out that that license plate is on a stolen car, reported stolen, and then you can, because there's so many Flock cameras, you can track where that car went, then you can go and arrest the person. And so now there has been a case, and this is why I'm not sure how I feel about this. I read last week, or maybe it was the week before, a case where there was a flock camera up and nobody knew who put it up. And so people were thinking, even law enforcement didn't know. So here's why I'm between two minds on this. This is just my opinion. I'm not sure. I don't like being in a surveillance state. So I'm just going to say that off the top. On the other hand, these surveillance cameras, like flock cameras, but also ring cameras and cameras at intersections, are helping law enforcement catch criminals. And so that becomes

0: assume that you're being watched by video and by cameras, because they do help police, and they do help, you know, there's a lot of good reasons to support. You mentioned the surveillance state. I mean, yes, most Americans, and I have a visceral reaction to that, those words, surveillance right. state. You know, nobody wants to be, no Americans want to be a part of the government, Big Brother watching you everywhere you go, everything right. you do. That's certainly true. But what we're talking about is these cameras that are on, you know, traffic lights that are on, you know, they're everywhere.
1: They're just on the side of the road.
0: They're just on the side of the
1: road. Block cameras.
0: And I don't have a problem with it, because you're out in the public, and it helps law enforcement. That's my feelings on it.
2: So my question is this. In China, they can find any one of their billion citizens in 3 seconds because of all the cameras and surveillance they have. Is it just a difference in degree? In other words, they're using it more for more nefarious stuff?
0: No, you have constitutional protections.
2: Time?
0: You have constitutional protections in America that protect you from a police state, which is different than a quote surveillance state, which I know exactly what you're talking about, Ed. I think, but surveillance would mean to me, an abuse of this could certainly happen and has happened. I mean, I've read stories about police officers using
1: right.
0: the police cameras or
1: the database,
0: block cameras or database to track where their ex-girlfriend's
2: right,
0: going.
2: Exactly.
0: You know, you hear about those kinds of stories, and if officers are doing that, they should be fired.
1: Right.
2: But you don't want to set national policy based on an instance like
0: that. No, I don't. No, I don't want to take that tool away.
1: Listen, right. The government can. We're being tracked just with our phones. You know, this phone, I went to an app because when I was in Boston, I wanted to see how many steps I was walking every day. It was a million. I mean, it was 12,000 steps one day, okay, which is not much for some people, but the phone knew how many steps I'd taken, well, at least when they had the phone on me. So all this data is being collected. I don't think anybody's thrilled with it, but at the same time, with crime increasing, I'm with Tim. I kind of think this is a good thing. I lean towards...
0: In an
1: age of terrorism, as long as we have some constitutional protections for when you can use that data.
0: Yes.
1: You can't. I don't think you should be able to. Which was interesting, this case you brought up. It's the officer was going to the camera, so to speak, the surveillance data, to figure out whether he thought the woman was committing a crime he did not know. So that's where
2: reversing things.
1: Yeah, yeah.
2: If he had evidence that she's committing a crime, to use it to follow her.
1: To track her,
2: is better.
1: So we do need some protections, but by and large, I think this will suppress criminal activity and lead to bad guys getting caught.
0: Yeah.
1: But some of our listeners probably disagree. They probably have listeners all over the place on this.
0: You're listening to Today's Issues. That's the name of this show on the American Family Radio Network. Tim, Ed, and Steve. Steve, next story.
2: All right. You may have heard in the news about a case going on in Cornell University in New York. And basically, this is what's happened. A young woman was invited to a frat party where some very sinful things happened.
0: When was this?
2: This was 2 years ago. Well, she was 20 at the time, and she participated willingly, according to her first testimony and all of this stuff. And then she was shamed, she felt ashamed, and she filed a report. And 2 years later now, they are going after the guys in the fraternity, she's still unnamed. They can't face her. This is another Duke lacrosse thing. And the reason I bring it up is because what we have now is mob justice running the courts. Ben Shapiro really talked a little bit about this, but let me just set this up. So she went to the party. She did some immoral, sinful things. She agreed that they were all consensual. And then 2 years later, she changes her story, and now the school is going after these guys.
0: Why is the school going after the guys?
2: Because Cornell, because it's guys on their campus, because the mob...
0: You mean just because she accused

0: of something?
1: Exactly. This is the
0: even though she denied it happened two years ago.
1: That's correct, because we believe all women, remember? So let me play Ben for you, and then we can figure this out. This is cut 16.
2: The narrative has now outpaced the facts. What's worse, we're seeing mob justice enforced by the legal authorities at this point. This is insane. So Kathy Hochul, who is the governor of New York, has decided to step into this case based on public pressure. The governor of New York is stepping into a dead criminal case based on nothing except for public pressure. Literally no new information that is crucial has emerged. None. All that happened is that the woman in question filed a civil lawsuit in which she totally flipped her story. And now we're supposed to believe that the cops are responsible for all of the problems here. The Cornell University should have done something based on complete lack of evidence. But there's something going on here that on a systemic level is even more dangerous than immoral personal behavior. And that is a law enforcement system that decides to go back after and destroy people based on a mob outside the doors shouting and screaming. That is a violation of basic equal standards of justice under law. And we should all be troubled by that as American citizens.
0: Very good points by Ben Shapiro. As always, he's very, very well spoken, voice of reason. We remember what happened with the Duke lacrosse men's team. The men's lacrosse team. They were accused of same thing, right?
1: Similar things. Yeah.
0: Except there was a racial element there. Remember, it was a black young lady who.
1: There might have been,
0: and yeah. The black lacrosse players were white, so there was a, she later, she later recanted and said she just made the whole thing up.
1: Yes, she actually,
0: it ruined these kids' reputations.
1: Lives.
0: Lives at lacrosse.
3: Won a civil lawsuit.
0: But everybody was pouncing on them.
3: Yes.
0: Because it was, and it's the same type of situation here, it sounds like, at Cornell University, except maybe there's not a racial element to it. I don't know.
1: No.
0: But it's just like these. Now, you know what goes on at these frat parties? And you use the word sinful and immoral.
1: Absolutely.
0: If she, this young lady, engaged in consensual, you know, activities that's immoral, but it's not necessarily illegal.
1: That's one of Ben Shapiro's points.
0: But obviously rape would be illegal.
1: We have a way to criticize immoral behavior because we have that kind of we have morality as a standard. The left does not. And so if they want to make a deal of this, they have to classify something that's not rape as rape so that they can defend this woman. We're seeing the same kind of mob mentality surrounding
0: the what's the governor getting involved here for? This is a cold case, so to speak, from 2 years ago, and she decides, based on one young lady's claims now, that she's changed her story. And I don't know how that story ever became public in the first place. I mean, does somebody post a...
3: I think she was harshly criticized on social media, right?
1: She had the party, and then she was fine with it, and then she kind of had the walk of shame. She kind of felt ashamed of what she did, which should tell you something. And so her friends convinced her to complain about it. In the complaint, the original complaint 2 years ago, she says it was wrong, they shouldn't have done it, and by the way, everything we did was consensual. They didn't drug me, they didn't do this,
0: But now she's saying that she made that whole thing up.
1: And the reason the governor's getting involved is because of the public outcry.
0: And that's really your point of bringing this up.
1: This is my point of bringing it up. The rest of it's just kind of gross.
0: Yeah. And gotten the state's attorney general involved too.
1: Yeah.
0: It's public. Yeah, I understand what you're saying. Next story.
1: All right. Hey, we are hearing from the hero pilot of the Fly Dubai plane. He did an interview with Benjamin Netanyahu. His name is Captain Schmidt Mokshaw. He's from India. And let's listen to what he has to say, and then we'll talk about the case. This is cut 3.
4: I had that one last fight left in me that, call it personal or call it for people, but let's say I did it, that if I don't do it, I'm going to die.
5: when I pushed against everything. I gave everything that I had and just went for the door and opened the door. And thankfully, people were waiting to bounce back, took over the control, and the rest is what you know, sir.
1: So you remember the co-pilot, whose name is Hammam al-Hammami, stabbed the pilot. And if the pilot hadn't opened the door and called for help, he would have. It seems like that he would have crashed the plane like a 9/11 terror attack. UAE has officially called it a terror attack, and the co-pilot is in the hands of the UAE, which, good or bad, who knows how hard they'll be on him. But
3: yeah,
1: that's where that stands. And our ambassador to Israel, Mike Huckabee, says that there is an investigation that is coming. Cut four.
6: There's going to be a very intense investigation. Right now, nobody honestly knows, was he tied to a foreign entity or did he act on his own? The thing is, he acted. It was a terrorist act. He tried to kill everybody on that plane. He would have died too, but he didn't care.
3: Well, and one of the questions we had when this story first broke is, how did the rescuers get into the cockpit? Because since 9/11, these cockpit doors have been reinforced. Very difficult to get in. But that answers the question. As this story has unfolded, the pilot was able to, even while fighting a guy off and stabbing him, get to that door to open it.
1: With what he thought was his dying breath, right?
3: So the rescuers could come in and subdue the attacker.
1: And a guy that had trained online and seen online was able to level the plane. And then we had a flight crew from a different airplane that was online on the plane that came and assumed controls and landed the plane in Saudi Arabia.
0: Those factors or series of events that took place to prevent this plane from being run into the Saudi Arabian desert ground, or worse, you know, taking out a building in Tel Aviv, for example, are almost miraculous. I mean, if you think about it, think about it, this pilot, the door's secure, right, to the mm-hmm. cockpit. Two pilots in there. One of them attacks the other one with a knife. The fact that the guy who's being attacked has enough strength or whatever to fend the guy off enough to open a door, and then the airplane is in a nosedive of like 10,000 feet.
3: I think it was 20,000, wasn't it? It was unbelievable.
0: So you're nosediving, and then you have a guy come up and take...
1: 16,000 feet in 90 seconds.
0: It descended 16,000 feet in 90 seconds. That's just that's like a rock dropping
1: right
0: from the sky. And again, then you have a guy who is able to go in, a plumber by trade, who's able to go in and pull the plane up out of the dive. And then you have two people on the who are pilots themselves, who are riding, I call it, you know, I don't know what you call it. There's a
1: deadhead
0: name for that.
1: Huh? Deadhead.
0: Deadhead. So they're able to take over the plane and land the plane.
3: Yeah.
0: Wow. It's just, it was a miracle that they weren't all killed.
3: Right.
0: We are out of time. We thank you for yours. Appreciate it, Steve.
1: My pleasure.
0: My thanks to Ed and Fred and Brent and Cole. And we shall see you tomorrow. Share-a-thon tomorrow. Please pray for our share-a-thon, and we'll be back tomorrow, though, with today's issues. Hey, our tours of Italy and Greece are halfway full. Coming up in March of 2027, hello, everyone. I'm Tim Wildman, president of American Family Association and American Family Radio. Yeah, we've had tremendous response to these tours. The Greece one we're calling the Footsteps of Paul because we're visiting many of the sites mentioned in the book of Acts. And then the Italian tour, the tour of Italy, and I'm not talking about the Olive Garden tour of Italy. I'm talking about really going there and seeing these places. It's going to be fantastic. We're talking about Venice and Florence and Pisa and, wow, Rome. So much to see in the Eternal City. That's what they call Rome. So we're going to be going there in March of 2027. Here's the website for all the information. tours.afa.net. That's tours.afa.net. It's going to be in March. It's going to be a wonderful time, a lot of fun, a lot of good food, a lot of good fellowship. Hope to see you on our tours.
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10: I believe it means that there will be two men that will appear during the tribulation that will be men of God that will bring prophecies against this world system that we live in, and predictions that God's judgment is coming upon the earth.
11: Welcome to In Grace with Jim Scudder, the senior pastor of Quentin Road Baptist Church in suburban Chicago. He is the author of Raindrops in the Desert, co-author of The Spiritual War Against Israel, and co-author of Evangelism Made Simple.
12: Hi, this is Jim Scudder. Welcome back to In Grace, and God bless you. I hope your Monday's going great here in October. And listen, we are in a series called Armageddon's Dawn. We certainly seem to be living in the end times, or the end times are right around the corner, and we need to know what the Bible says about the end times. And today we will be talking about the two witnesses that we read about in Revelation chapter 11. God is giving power to his two witnesses. And there's been a lot of conjecture about these two people. Who are they? Some have said they're the previous spokespersons for God on this earth, Moses and Aaron. Others have said, well, maybe it was Elijah and Enoch, because neither died. Both were taken. One walked with God and was not, and the other rode a chariot of fire to heaven. Or maybe the two witnesses are modern, old-fashioned men who speak for God. There's also another theory, which I'm actually moving toward, although when I preached this message, I didn't think so at that time, but it also could be the ancient Moses and Elijah, and both were, of course, very instrumental people in speaking for God and then and could be now. So we're talking about speculation today, but we know one thing for sure. There will be two witnesses, and a lot of things happen to them. So we're going to be studying that today and tomorrow in my message titled, The Two Witnesses, Bold Stand for Truth. We have a prophecy chart that will really help you understand the end times. If it helps you looking visually at a timeline, then this is for you. It's free from us here at In Grace. Call right now. 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Today we're going to see that God is going to send a warning to the world during the tribulation. God doesn't just zap people. God is just and God is holy, and therefore God must put down rebellion and evil. But he is also merciful. He is also love. So we deserve to be zapped, but he gives us warning after warning after warning. Today, we're going to see two witnesses that God sends upon the scene during the tribulation, and they will be providing the warning to those that are in the world during that time. These are Old Testament-like characters. You can almost close your eyes and picture two Old Testament prophets standing there in Jerusalem, providing these warnings. I was actually surprised to find out that modern companies had contracted with some Old Testament characters to promote their company. Match.com had hired Noah because he could find a match for anything. Excedrin had hired Moses because Moses said, "Take these two tablets and call me in the morning." Microsoft had hired Adam and Eve because they said, "No more apples for us." And AARP thought Methuselah would be a great spokesperson because he said life begins at 960. We are looking, though, at two Old Testament-like characters that are bringing the warning to the world in this horrible time called the tribulation. Let's look at the chart as we go through our study of the tribulation. And we are in a pause of the chronological look at the future, but we've seen so far the rapture of the church, the seal judgments, and the trumpet judgments, at least the first six. And in this pause, this interlude that we're in these chapter 10 and now chapter 11, we're learning about more things that happen inside the entire tribulation. So although Revelation is normally chronological, we're now in a period that isn't necessarily. So we're going to look through the text and try to understand if it is or isn't. But we do know that there's this Antichrist, this man of sin, that has come on the scene, and he is going to be evil personified. He's going to come in as the savior. He's going to fool a lot of people. But in the end, he is truly the antithesis of God, the antithesis of Christ. And that's why he's called the Antichrist. The Christ is Messiah. And so he is the anti-Messiah. And he starts with a false peace, but that unravels pretty quickly. And the world finds itself in turmoil. The beginning of this tribulation period is marked by a seven-year confirmation of a peace treaty. We've recently heard in our country, in the United States, that there's the deal of the century that has been put forth by our president. I believe he has been advised by good people that Israel
10: should have the entire land. But this peace deal, this deal of the century, does not give Israel all of the land, but it's an attempt at peace. We are to pray for the peace of Jerusalem. That is a biblical principle. We should do that in our own lives frequently. Those of you that are going to Israel, we're going to show solidarity for a people, for a land, for the Jewish people. We're not against the Palestinians. We're not against the Arabs. We're not against the Muslims. Everybody needs Jesus Christ. Everyone needs the gospel. But we are especially to love the Jewish people for two reasons. One, they brought us this book, both Old and New Testament, and they brought us Jesus. Does that surprise you? Jesus is Jewish. We should love the Jewish people for those two reasons. And if our eschatology is right, our study and interpretation of the end times, God isn't done with Israel. Romans 9, 10, and 11 just says God has put them on the back burner. God is going to bring them again to the front burner after the church is raptured. So again, we recognize that there's a place for Israel in the world and that the modern nation of Israel is a partial fulfillment of the regathering prophecies that are all through the scripture. So all of this to say that we live in exciting times because we're seeing the beginnings of some of the things that the Bible talks about in the end, like the rebuilding of the temple. 2 Peter 3, though, tells us that there will be mockers, there will be scoffers. We see it in our text in Revelation chapter 11 today, but in 2 Peter 3, verse 3, I believe is talking about our time. Knowing this first, that there shall come in the last days scoffers, walking after their own lusts and saying, where is the promise of his coming? Do you know about 20 years ago, a lot of people studied Bible prophecy. There were prophecy conferences everywhere. It was a big, big thing. You don't find it anymore. As a matter of fact, a lot of people say, well, we thought the Lord was coming back soon and he hasn't come. So what do we say to that? We say then we're a lot closer than we were 20 years ago. We know that for sure. He's coming back. We don't know when, but he's coming back. We're not date setters. You're foolish if you set a date to something that God says no man will know the day or the hour. But certainly we can see the season, and I think we're living in the last days. I really do. The evidence, look in Israel today. They want to rebuild the temple. Jesus predicted the temple would be rebuilt because he said the Antichrist would desecrate the temple. And there are many prophecies that also speak to that, as we've seen. So today we're going to talk about something that ties together nicely with the rebuilt temple, and that is these two witnesses. Look at Revelation 11, 3 with me. I will give power unto my two witnesses, and they shall prophesy 1,260 days, clothed in sackcloth. All of a sudden, we're introduced to two witnesses. Now, people that don't believe in the literal interpretation of Revelation, there's different names for them. One is called amillennialist. There's one friend of mine, he's brilliant in many ways, but he believes that there will be no rapture and no tribulation period, that we're basically in the millennium right now. I'm thinking, oh boy, if this is the millennium, I'm not sure if I want to be there. No, the millennium is described, 1,000-year rule and reign of Christ on the earth. That's after the tribulation, that all sin will be put down. That's not today, is it? Because we see sin abounding. But what they'll do is with these two witnesses, they'll say the two witnesses are the church and Israel. The church is one witness, Israel's the other witness. Well, the problem with that, if you read the language here, it's referring to two individuals, two people. They have mouths. They're clothed with sackcloth. There's a certain number of days that they're upon the earth. I don't believe there's any place for these two to be spiritualized. I think these have to be individuals, people, two people. And look at the number. It says 1,203 score. Now, a score is 20, right? So three score is 60. So this is 1,260 days. Now, why would it say 1,260? Do you remember the verse before this last time? When the courtyard of the temple will be given unto the Gentiles, and the Gentiles will trod the city for 42 months. Remember that? 42 months. Isn't that an interesting number too? Tribulation is 7 years. 42 months is half the tribulation, right? 3.5 years. Well, guess what 1,260 days are? If you look at the Bible, every time that a month is given in the Bible, it's a prophetic month, which is the lunar calendar, 30 days. So if you divide 1,260 by 30, guess what you get? 42, which is divided again by 12 months. That's 3.5 years. Isn't that interesting? 3.5 years popped up again right here in the next verse. So what does that mean? Well, I believe it means that there will be two men that will appear during the tribulation that will be men of God that will bring prophecies against this world system that we live in and predictions that God's judgment is coming upon the earth. We will find, as we study today, that they will have power, that they will be much like Aaron and Moses in the land of Egypt. As a matter of fact, we're going to see Egypt referenced in our text today. And some people think, well, then who are these witnesses? Well, we know it's not the church and it's not Israel. These are two individuals, so we look through scripture and we say, who could these two be? Well, one interpretation is Aaron and Moses, right? They were both representatives of God in Egypt just before the Exodus. Others have looked at other people in the scriptures, and Moses does seem a likely candidate because Moses in Deuteronomy said there would be one like me that will come. Okay, so there's a prediction of Moses or one like Moses coming again later.
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10: Some people say, well, also, Elijah predicted to come and to announce the great day of the Lord. So some people have said Moses and Elijah. That would make sense, right? Because who was at the transfiguration of Jesus? Remember when Jesus was on the earth, he went onto a mountain and with just the inner circle of the disciples, and there he was transfigured. The humans could see Jesus in his glory. And who was present at that transfiguration? It was Moses and Elijah. So we see there that maybe they will come back and be the prophets in Malachi 4. One of the very last things that the prophets say before the time when there was no voice of God on the earth before Jesus came. There was a time between the two testaments that God wasn't speaking. And then bursting on the scene is John the Baptist and Jesus. But in Malachi 4:5, it says, behold, I will send you Elijah the prophet before the coming of the great and dreadful day of the Lord. So it seems like there could be a case for Elijah being one of these two witnesses. I don't know if it would be Moses personally. Elijah, though, does make sense to me for a couple reasons. One, he never died. physically. Remember the story? He was a prophet in Israel, and he was bold, and he called down fire from heaven. As a matter of fact, there's a tradition that's not biblical, but it's a tradition at the Passover Seder of Jewish people. Today, they will have what's called the fourth cup. And that fourth cup is for Elijah. They leave the cup on the table. The children go open the door so that Elijah would come. Because Elijah, from this verse, is predicted to come to announce the coming of the Lord. So Elijah makes sense to me, and that he was brought up to heaven in a chariot of fire. He didn't face physical death. Who else didn't face physical death in the scripture? There's another man, his name was Enoch. Enoch, we'd have to go back to Genesis, but we'll first read in Jude. There's only one chapter in Jude, so you don't have to say Jude 1, okay? So in Jude, verse 14, it says, and Enoch also the seventh from Adam. So we know Enoch lived near the time of Adam, the seventh generation from Adam. His son was Methuselah, who is the oldest man that we have in recorded history. And it says that he prophesied. So he was a prophet. We don't know this from Genesis, but we do know this from Jude. Behold, the Lord cometh with 10,000 of his saints. That sounds familiar, doesn't it? Jesus is coming with his saints at the battle of Armageddon, at the end of the tribulation, to execute judgment upon all. So it almost sounds like Enoch is also a prophet predicting the return of the Lord and the judgments that would precede that. I don't know. I know in Genesis that it says Enoch walked with God. He walked with God. That was a rarity at that day. He was of the godly line of Seth, and there weren't many that loved God, that walked with God. The world was wicked. The world was full of violence. The thought of men were continually wicked. Sounds like today, doesn't it? And it says that in verse 24, Genesis 5, Enoch walked with God and was not. It says, for God took him. That sounds like Elijah to me, doesn't it? Two men in scripture that didn't face physical death. Now, does that mean that these two will come back and be the prophets that we read about in Revelation chapter 11, the two witnesses? You know, the Bible doesn't say that these will be two men that have lived before. This is my personal opinion. It makes sense to me that it's Elijah and Enoch. But just because they didn't face physical death, there will be a group of people that won't face physical death, those that are raptured. So I don't see biblical support that it has to be them, but my own personal opinion is it's going to be literally Elijah and Enoch. But we're not dogmatic on these things. These are things that we can think about. We don't have to stand and die on these hills. It's an interesting thing to think through and to know what the scripture says. I was interviewing Dr. Randall Price, who is an archaeologist. He's currently digging in Qumran. He's looking for more Dead Sea Scrolls, a very learned man, written a lot of books on Bible prophecy. And he's with us on our view of Revelation, that we interpret it literal where possible, that there's going to be a tribulation, that we're raptured before the tribulation. It's called pre-tribulational rapture. And that there's a millennium and Jesus comes back before that. It's called pre-millennial return of Christ. So that's his position. I'm in full agreement with his position. But he said, some of these, you know, different people, he mentioned Moses and Elijah and Enoch, but he said, you know what? It could just be two people, modern men, that are Old Testament-like in their character and their preaching and their boldness. So again, it doesn't really matter, does it? What matters is that there will be two people preaching truth in Revelation. Now, Revelation 11:4, by the way, in 3 it says they will be in sackcloth. You know, sackcloth would be like, trying to imagine it in today's parlance, think about the most itchy sweater you own. Okay? I would almost think of it as burlap. You're going to wear burlap, right? Not soft cotton from Giza, right? You're wearing burlap. Okay? So it's a sign of humility, We deserve this. What's coming upon us, we deserve, right? It's a sign of national repentance. And these two men will be representing the truth that Israel needs to have a national repentance. They need to see Jesus for who he was, the Son of God that came, and they missed him. And then in verse 4, it says, these are the two olive trees and the two candlesticks standing before the God of the earth. Isn't that interesting imagery? So these two literal men are likened to candlesticks and to olive trees. Two literal men preaching truth. The Bible says that they will be standing in the Jewish temple area. So that's where they'll be, in Jerusalem. It all ties together with rebuilding the temple, right? That's their location. That's where they're preaching. And then you have the olive tree and you have the candle, okay? Now, isn't that interesting that the olive trees bring forth the oil to burn in the candlesticks?
12: And we're going to pause it right there, talking more tomorrow about the two witnesses. And I do lean now toward it being Elijah and Moses coming back from the dead. But again, it also could be very easily, you know, two old-fashioned, new modern men that speak for God. And tomorrow we're going to talk a little bit more about how they will reflect Zerubbabel and the high priest Joshua as they were rebuilding the second temple. Because remember, this is the third temple that is being built in the time that they're talking. And sadly, we're going to read about their deaths in Revelation 11:7, the world celebrating and the whole world watching them rise from the dead. This is unbelievable. It's coming. And I hope that you are prepared for the end times. We have a book that will help you understand the spiritual war against Israel. It defends biblical Zionism and helps you understand Israel's place in God's prophetic plan. This is a book I co-wrote with my colleague, Dr. Phil Stringer, and it has been very, very popular. If you'd like to get a copy, make a gift of any amount to InGrace, and we will send you the book, The Spiritual War Against Israel. 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
14: Arizona DPU. Voters in California will decide next month whether to approve a controversial one-time tax on billionaires in the state. Kelly Saberi has more.
15: Polling says that voters are still very divided. 48% said they would vote yes to the proposal, while 38% said they would vote no, and the other 14% are still undecided. Senator Bernie Sanders was in California this weekend with Rep. Ro Khanna to rally for the billionaire tax, and no other campaign measure has had as much money thrown at it as Prop 40 in California has. Governor Newsom and gubernatorial candidate Javier Becerra both oppose this. Teachers unions, the firefighters, even healthcare groups like Planned Parenthood are all opposed, and they're worried about the loss of funds from billionaires leaving.
14: The Departments of Health and Human Services, Labor, and Treasury today announced they are finalizing new rules designed to improve healthcare price transparency. Health and Human Services Secretary Robert F. Kennedy Jr. criticizes how the system currently works.
16: Americans have spent decades paying into a system whose prices bear little relationship with each other because there's no market. It was completely arbitrary.
14: Centers for Medicare and Medicaid Services Administrator Dr. Mehmet Oz warns healthcare companies not to try and get around the new rules.
17: This rule is going to make it a lot easier to find and verify who's cutting corners. I'm guaranteeing you we will find you. And when we find you, we will fine you. Because this is not something that any of us can tolerate anymore.
14: Meanwhile, President Trump says he is sending a one-time payment to more than 20 million Medicare recipients. Ashley Webster reports.
18: It's $90 for seniors. It's a one-time payment to more than 20 million Medicare customers. The president posted on Truth Social, quote, "I am pleased to announce that my administration will immediately begin sending checks of nearly $100 to over 20 million wonderful seniors to help pay for their Medicare Part B premiums, which have already been reduced by significant amounts."
14: A recent Tufts University study reveals that most college students plan to vote in the upcoming midterms, driven largely by cost of living concerns. But at the same time, surveys show deep disillusionment with traditional politics, and a startlingly low 4% of Gen Z hold a biblical worldview. More from Chris Woodward.
19: Talking about this on Washington Watch, Abigail DeJarnett, founder and chief executive officer of Counteract USA, said that young Americans have grown up steeped in a hyper-political digital culture.
20: At Counteract USA, we are a ministry that exists to equip young Christians to apply biblical worldview to cultural and political conversations, because the reality is that my generation has grown up in a very hyper-political age. That's what happens when Marxism infuses into our society, and that's just what we've grown up with.
19: DeJarnett said that because Gen Z gets its information primarily through social media, her organization teaches young believers a framework of biblical critical thinking to slow down and evaluate what they consume online.
20: As fast as we're scrolling online, slow down, ask, is it true, is it not? And as Christians, we have to weigh that against the Bible itself.
19: When asked what is driving the rapid decline of a biblical worldview among her peers, DeJarnett pointed to hyper-individualism and ideological cherry-picking.
20: And that's why you end up with 4% of Gen Z and lower and lower and lower with a biblical worldview, because we think, I like this, I don't like this. I'm going to choose this, I'm not going to choose this.
19: To turn the tide, DeJarnett urged churches and families to help young adults take what they know from Scripture and actively apply it to everyday cultural conversations.
14: President Trump's immigration enforcement is splitting rural voters ahead of the midterms, according to a new poll.
21: An Associated Press survey of more than 2,000 rural voters finds about a third say the Trump administration's immigration enforcement has been positive, while another third say it has been negative. The remaining 3 in 10 told pollsters it has had no effect. Immigration also ranks lower on voters' priority list than the cost of living, fraud in government programs, or health care cost. Only 4 in 10 rural voters say the president has gone too far in restricting legal immigration or deporting those in the country illegally. At the White House, Jared Halpern, Fox News.
14: For American Family News, I'm Musty P.
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2: God has really blessed me. 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
2: When the God of the universe created the world, he didn't snap his fingers or wink his eye. The Lord spoke. And God said, let there be light. Because we believe, we speak about the happenings in this world, mindful that our true home is with Jesus Christ and his kingdom. I'm Todd Herman. Welcome to A Disciple's View. There was a bit of news that I think slipped through the very busy news cycle. And of course, the Mockingbird media is not going to cover it because it is, I think, all credit to President Trump. The president has been taking on Mexico-based and Nicaragua-based and South America-based cartels, drug cartels, who have been poisoning our people and sex trafficking people in and out of our country, slave trafficking. This stands in stark contravention or stark comparison to what the people who ran Joe Biden did, and before that, what Barack Obama did. They literally stopped the arrests of Mexico-based narco-terrorists and Taliban members who were smuggling drugs into our country, and Obama literally allowed it to continue. That's not speculation. It's fact, as documented in an article called Project Cassandra, written in the Politico, with eight named active-duty intelligence officials. My friend Michael Rourke is a retired Special Forces operative, veteran of combat and an international security consultant. He's been looking into this. He joined me in my podcast. You can watch the whole thing at the toddhermanshow.substack.com or at our Rumble channel, Todd E. Herman. Retired Special Forces operative, veteran of our country, and a guy who can help you get situationally aware. There's a link in the show notes. Your organization, your business, your church, you. There's a link to his website there. He'll help you learn how to be situationally aware, kind of like he is. Mike, welcome back. Good to see you, my friend.
5: Thanks, Todd. Good to be with you again.
2: So much going on. Let's start in Ecuador. I guess let's start in Mexico by way of Ecuador. That might be a way to explain it. Big stuff happening.
5: Yeah, it's kind of a combination of three things coming together at once. Last week, members of the 7th Special Forces Group, those are the Green Berets that cover Latin America, and the Marine Raiders, which is the U.S. Marine Corps' special operations component, assisted Ecuadorian law enforcement in hitting multiple cartel targets that were actually related to the Mexico Jalisco cartel. And so there's definitely a Mexican nexus there. And part of this came about because of a series of elections since early 2025 that put a lot of either heads of state retaining power or new ones in power that are more aligned with President Trump's objectives in taking on the cartels. And then we also have U.S. Army lasers taking down cartel drones along the our southern border.
2: That's a lot of action. And what's the significance of those two groups? I mean, is it just... it's just the geography they cover, or do we know something about the capabilities? Do you think they're training Mexican troops, training Ecuadorian troops and cops? Like, what's the significance of those units?
5: Well, the Special Forces, the 7th Special Forces Group, contains almost all Spanish speakers, whether native speakers or through language training. Every Green Beret learns a language. Like my group was focused on Asia, so we learned Asian languages. So they get along with the troops. They understand the culture. They help vet units that are trusted to work alongside our military. And we're in a support role. This is not a U.S. invasion. This is not, by any stretch of the imagination, U.S.-led. So we'll probably see more raids like this. But we're going to continue to see more capability building, working with the host nation militaries, working with their law enforcement agencies. And that part, the training part, is taking place in Mexico. However, Claudia Sheinbaum, the president there, will not allow U.S. boots to go through the doors with their forces.
2: I guess I'd look at this through a policy and politics lens, and Sheinbaum has at least been, you know, rhetorically sort of anti-Trump and rhetorically kind of bellicose against the U.S. military. Now, I know, having read books about Kennedy and Brezhnev, and I know that sometimes leaders behind the scenes say, hey, I know you need to trash me in public, and I know you need to act tough, and that's okay. I'm not going to take that against you. You have to do that to maintain power. But if I'm looking at this, you know, from a policy perspective, it would make sense to me that someone at the State Department or Pete Hegseth, that someone said to Claudia Sheinbaum, hey, you're going to get this cleaned up. We are not going to have a narco-terrorist run state on our southern border. So you can clean it up. We'd be glad to help you, or we are going to come and clean it up. I don't think people know how bad northern Mexico is, because southern Mexico, where I go fairly regularly, I've never had a problem in southern Mexico. But, I mean, talk about some of the problems in northern Mexico. That's very narco-statey, isn't it?
5: Yeah, to a great extent. In fact, some of the places you go in southern Mexico, if you get outside, you know, the main cities outside the resort areas, it's also gets a bit shady. And that's where all this behind the scenes work is taking place, working with the units. But we help them develop the intelligence picture of the cartels, mapping the networks, listening to the communications, figuring out how they're working. So the Mexican military and law enforcement have been doing offensive operations against the cartels, but also you've got cartels that are using drones to bomb like Mexican police stations and checkpoints. And they learn that trade by going to Ukraine.
2: Oh, really? Okay.
5: Yeah, they
2: talk about that some more, because that's pretty fascinating. Over,
5: yeah. They send some of their people over to fight for Ukraine, and while there, they learned all the TTPs, tactics, techniques, and procedures to operate these relatively inexpensive drones with relatively inexpensive explosive payloads.
2: Well, that's a thing I learned today. I was this old when I learned that. I know that they had put some of their people into our military with sort of the 2 years and then you get kicked out or do a 4-year stretch so that they can learn our tactics and procedures. But now, sending people abroad to fight. They have ambitions of being not pseudo military. It seems that the cartels have an ambition to be military.
5: They are, and they're fortunately they're doing a lot of fighting amongst themselves, which helps the good people, except for the good people who are caught in the middle.
2: Yeah.
5: But they set up essentially shadow governments. They have multiple lines of income, including stealing oil and other petroleum products from the production points and then reselling it. So yeah, it's kind of a full service criminal syndicate.
2: Yeah, I took to heart what you said, you know, about getting outside of the main areas of Puerto Vallarta, which is where I go. And Puerto Vallarta, I've never felt unsafe, even in the city. But yeah, well, you know, we went outside the city once and there was a Mexican native driving us around. He was a friend of one of the guys we know at the resort. Super good guy. Unbelievably cool guy. And we went to go to this resort my daughter wanted to see that Bill Gates runs. And we ended up in the city rather than the resort. And got out of the car and I had this, like, my antenna was up. This is not a place I want to be with my daughter. She says, oh, can we just go see a little bit? And we're walking along and came upon and this building made of concrete and sandbags and stone and a whole bunch of automatic weapons on top of it, pointed at the sea. And it was not official Mexican police. It was not the military. It was clearly militia. We took a little walk to the beach, and I just, the looks on people's faces looking at us, I said, we're leaving. And I said to my daughter, we're leaving. Like, come with me. We're out. And we walked back, and our driver, God bless him, he had tailed us and watched us the whole time. And we got back in the car, and I asked him, was that a dangerous place? And he said, see. And so I advise people, stay in Puerto Vallarta, stay on the known paths. But do you think that this action now that we've seen in Ecuador, do you think this puts cartels on notice that they need to wind down in America, that they should choose other targets? Or do you think this is now unnoticed that they need to amp up their stuff? If you were them, I guess I would ask you, if you were running their op, what would you do?
5: Well, America is their biggest customer for their main product. You know, their two main products, you know, drugs and human trafficking.
2: Yeah.
5: Their main product. You know, their two main products, you know, drugs and human trafficking.
2: Yeah.
5: So they're not going to give that up. I think they're going to probably ramp

0: really are. And if we keep hurting them in Central America, South America, you know, there is the potential for retaliation.
1: Yeah. And what I was impressed by and made note of was in when they did that in Puerto Vallarta and some of those other locations, it was very much all of a sudden, oh, we're right here. You don't see us, but we're right here. And we're spread all over. And you probably see people from time to time who are our soldiers. That's worrisome. We're talking decades to take these guys completely apart, right? I mean, could the United States even go in and take them apart on our own? Or, I mean, are they so, you know, built up that that would even be a challenge for us?
0: I mean, it's a long-term project for a number of reasons, the main one being political. Mm. I don't think you're going to see an American invasion of Mexico, but it's going to take more political will than what's being shown now. And I'm not sure when the next presidential election is in Mexico, but it would take essentially a regime change down there done politically by Mexican voters. And it's whether that will exist or not remains to be seen. But we're going to keep putting diplomatic pressure behind the scenes and keep getting our people down there to do this capability building. I think recently, the 101st Airborne were in the Chihuahua area. This is just for a training operation. No counter drug, you know, anything like that. But that's these training exercises, we call JCES, Joint Combined Exchange Training, helps build their capabilities, also not only to work by themselves, but to work with us, learning our techniques, our tactics, and it makes it easier for us to work shoulder to shoulder should that time come. But we're going to keep the training thing going, and you can use economic levers to push Mexico to take more direct action.
1: Yep. And then one other thing I wanted to mention, you brought this to my attention. I think it's been, we have the military now monitoring our border with Mexico. And I think you said we had like 300, did you say arrests or interdictions at our border? Because having the military patrol it seems like a pretty good idea since we're now in a training position to help disrupt the cartels. Remind me what we were talking about there on the border.
0: Those were drone interdictions.
1: Drone interdictions.
0: There have been thousands and thousands of drone incursions, either over or very near our border, coming from Mexico. And now, just recently, I think it started in August, they're using a new laser weapon to shoot down some of these drones.
1: Okay.
0: But then there's other things. There's electronic capabilities to try to jam the drones. You know, a variety of other techniques that add up to these interdictions. I think the laser intercepts are a much smaller number, but has that tool is fielded, and if they get more of those systems out there, we'll probably see more like that being used to bring them down.
1: That's me and my friend Mike O'Rourke, Advanced Operational Concepts. In addition to being a international security consultant, he helps churches and businesses and individuals with situational awareness to protect themselves and their organizations. Again, you can hear the whole thing or watch it at the toddhermanshow.stubsack.com or go listen to it at any of the podcast platforms. We'll come back on A Disciple's View.

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1: In his video, John Stossel asked people on the street, if you could spend $30 billion trying to solve the world's problems, how would you spend it? As you might imagine, the most common answer was fight climate change. Bjørn Lomborg of the Copenhagen Consensus Center has much better answers. In the past, we have talked about his several books on the environment and climate change. He says he's not surprised at the answers since we live in a rich world. But when he has put together experts from the UN, NGOs, and the university to address the world's biggest problems, they give very different answers. In his new book, Best Things First, he says that spending $35 billion in the poorest part of the earth could save 4.

0: 2 million lives every year. That would include screening for tuberculosis and getting medicine to people who need it. Hundreds of thousands die from malaria. Buying bed nets with insecticides that kill mosquitoes also would save lives. In a speech he gave at the Hillsdale College National Leadership Seminar, he shows a graph of deaths from climate. These climate-related deaths from floods, drought, storms, wildfires, and extreme temperature dropped from 500,000 a year in the 1920s to 11,000 today. A major reason for the decline is the fact that we have become wealthier. We have better technology and better predictive capabilities. His latest writing and speeches are a reminder that we should be thinking smarter about how to spend our scarce economic resources. Thinking smartly also requires a recognition that the Earth is not teetering on the edge of an environmental apocalypse. We need to focus on the best things first to make this planet an even better place to live. I'm Kirby Anderson, and that's my point of view.
1: Go deeper on topics like you just heard by visiting pointofview.net. That's pointofview.net.
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2: Welcome back to Disciples of You. We'll get to the Tower of Babel and our personal notes in the next segment. This is a segment where we're traditionally in the world and not of it. And this may not seem like it because we're going to talk about the Republican Party's zeal to force you to use a digital ID to use anything with an operating system, literally anything with a computer. And they're getting there bit by bit by bit. The reason we're doing it in a segment where we normally concentrate on being in the world and not of it is I fully believe that the digital ID is an on-ramp to the mark of the beast. Satan is smart. He's got a lot of time to rehearse and plan. And I believe he's doing that with the digital ID. My friend Julie Barrett runs an organization called Conservative Ladies of America. She has an offshoot organization now because she's been studying the surveillance state. She's an expert in government policy. And her new organization is called Protecting Kids Online. Julie and I talked about some of these policies and about whether she feels like this is an on-ramp to the end times. You can listen to the entire segment at any of the podcast platforms, iTunes, Spotify, what have you. So you have been one of the people really issuing some warnings about our friends at the Republican National Committee, the GOP, stalwart protectors of liberty, would never consider building a kill shoot to force people into a digital ID. And then there's the details. So bring us up to date.
5: Yeah. So I started watching these child safety tech policies a little over a year ago when they first came on my radar and kind of got me into the rabbit hole, into the whole sort of digital world, digital ID, surveillance state, which is, I call it a web of surveillance because, you know, we hear about flock cameras, we hear about these child safety tech policies, all of the AI stuff that's going on. There's a ton of different things that really make up the surveillance state. It's not just one single policy. It's a complete network of policies. And it's really, in my opinion, it's the biggest issue facing Americans today, because this will destroy our freedom and our liberty, requiring us to show our papers to have internet access, for example, whether that's to download apps or to have a social media account or to use an AI chatbot. And then, as you mentioned in your opening, there was a big meeting of all the tech bros at the White House yesterday, and they've launched this new website, America.gov, which looks to be, you know, all of this is sold to us as convenience. You know, this new website is a great place for you to be able to go and change your name or update your passport. Whatever you need to do, you have this one place that you can do it. Well, the infrastructure for the website is through login.gov. It's not integrated quite yet, but it will be within the next few months. And login.gov is really the basis for a digital ID. It collects a lot of information from you, not just data about your identity, but it collects behavioral information from your devices as well. And I think a lot of people, because this is happening under the Trump administration, because we're seeing it happen primarily in red states are leading the way with these policies. And so people just take them under the branding that they're being pitched as, whether it's child safety or convenience, and they're trusting this. And what it's doing is it is rapidly and massively expanding the surveillance state.
2: Yeah, I call it the surveillance control state. And the reason I added the second word is there's a lot of people who find themselves passively okay with surveillance. And a lot of Republicans are on, they suddenly found themselves on the side of the Flock surveillance company because you had a lot of Republican leaders do that. And I contend that there were conservative so-called influencers. I contend they were paid to do this.
5: For sure.
2: Yeah. And it just, the messaging was so tight and sudden. Just like a lot of people got paid to get behind data centers and and these hyperscale data centers, which are not the same as traditional data centers. They don't take up 200 acres, et cetera. And I see like there's an example of a United States senator who has been really good against the Flock surveillance camera. Surveillance is one thing, control is another. But that senator is a guy who's backing a digital ID entry point for kids, and it's Josh Hawley. And Josh Hawley did a brilliant job of questioning some of the executives at Flock Surveillance who are there to surveil so that you can be controlled. Did you observe the same thing with him, that on one hand, here he is rhetorically attacking Flock Surveillance? Well, on the other hand, what is he doing on digital ID? Because he's big into, we're going to protect the kids by making parents sign in, right?
5: Yes. So Josh Hawley is the prime sponsor of the GUARD Act. And the GUARD Act is about basically age verification to be able to use chatbots. And they also want, as part of that bill, there's a surveillance component to that, too, where it would, in order to give parents access to a child's conversations with a chatbot, somebody has to collect all that data. And so the GUARD Act requires the AI companies, the platforms, to collect all of that data so that the parents could then have access to it. Well, who's collecting that data? Where is it being stored? Who besides the parent has access to it? These are all questions that I don't know if Josh Hawley doesn't know to ask them. I don't know what his tech background is. I know he's, you know, a lawyer and been involved in politics probably most of his adult life. And so maybe he just doesn't understand what's required in practice to make that happen. But he's also on board with COSA, which is the Kids Online Safety Act, which is a huge digital ID surveillance just to use the internet. Requires basically, it says in the text of the bill, this does not require age verification, but in order for the tech companies to comply with the bill, they will have to do some sort of age verification, identity verification. And so they're going to use the thing that's safest for them and the easiest for, you know, the most cost effective for them to do, which is going to be age verification, which requires that you to provide a, oftentimes it's going to be a government ID or some kind of biometric data for you to use the internet.
2: Yeah. And I mean, there's a lot to unpack there, but let's start here. I will issue a predicate. I believe this is true. They already know who you are. They're tracking you. You can have all the device. You can have all the tracking, all the geolocation, all the microphones off. They're still tracking you.
5: Yes.
2: And we used to have a fun game in Washington, D.C., where we'd have meetings that were, I used to call label them make it legal. So we would bring lawyers into the room and say, under the following hypothetical circumstance, a political committee is going to do the following. Donors are behind this. Here's what we're going to do. How would one make this legal? And the lawyers would play the same game. Well, under that hypothetical circumstance, here's what you would do to make it legal. Oh, good. Thanks for the hypothetical meeting on a hypothetical circumstance. Here's what I believe, that these tech companies already know this stuff. They want to be able to use this stuff. They want to be able to admit they knew it. They are into this regulation. And yes. I think what you're describing in this one of these bills is that the tech companies can be held liable if they should have known how old you were. They have to have a reasonable idea of how old you are and where you're located. And so then the tech companies can go, hey, look, we don't want to do this, but the government's making us do this. Am I correctly analyzing that?
5: You're 100% correctly analyzing that. And I will, a perfect example of this is the recent Meta settlement, where there were, I think it was 48 attorneys general that settled with Meta. And people probably saw the headlines about how this was such a win for child safety and the victims of Meta and really sticking it to Meta and holding them accountable. Well, what the settlement did was as far as financial requirements, was a fraction of what they were originally going for. And it's a fraction, like it's in Meta's terms, it's pennies, right?
2: Yeah.
5: So it doesn't hurt them in any way financially. And then it required a long list of safety, security measures for them to implement, which in practical terms is just data collection on all of their users. Which, as you mentioned, they're already doing this, but now they have this legal settlement that requires them to do it. And for tech companies, this data from us is gold. It's what they need to make their product even more lucrative for them. And so it was a huge win for Meta. About a week after the settlement, they announced their new product, which is called Muse, which is an AI agent that does a ton of surveillance, does a ton of collecting user data. And I think that the settlement was sort of like, okay, we've got the green light. We can go ahead and launch this AI agent now.
2: Yeah.
5: And so, like you said, the tech companies are supportive of COSA because they're already collecting the data, but now they'll have this government mandate to do it.
2: Right. And then they can
5: do more.
2: Right. And to pretend, oh, we just got it. That's that was a privacy suit, as I recall, that Meta did. Wasn't that it? Was that what they were sued for, or was this the knowledge of Instagram harming children? Because there's that lawsuit
5: as well. This was Instagram harming children.
2: Oh, okay, all right. So that leads into the age verification. Mm-hmm. So if people are doubting this, let's see if people remember some recent history. You might remember this, Julie. Do you remember when the Google Maps trucks were going around before they could do this all via satellite, and they were going around? They still use the trucks for street view, and I guess they're cars, not trucks. But do you remember that they were also tapping people's Wi-Fi?
5: Oh, I didn't know that, but that doesn't surprise me.
2: Yeah. So they were coming by and saying, okay, here's the Wi-Fi. This is the router they're using. This is their network, which gives them all sorts of superpowers. They got caught doing that and they got a tiny little fine and supposedly erased that data. People have no idea how much data these companies have. What do you think the first control methods we're going to see from the surveillance and control state?
5: So we actually have bills here in the United States, both at a state and a federal level, for age verification at the OS level.
2: Okay, so that's real.
5: That's real.
2: So anything with a computer. You want to log on to your computer, prove who you are.
5: Right. And then we've got the App Store Accountability Act, which is a bill that Meta wrote, which would require age verification at the App Store level. So you're with that one, you're really talking about Apple and Google. So, you know, which if you're an Apple or Android user, you're going to have to age verify in order to use any apps. And There's a federal bill for this. There's also many state level bills for this. It's so far passed in four states, and each of the state bills is a little bit different. Like, some of them are as strict as you have to age verify to even be able to use like the pre-installed apps, like your text messaging on an iPhone, your FaceTime, your weather app, those kinds of things. You would have to age verify to be able to download those. So we've already got those. And I think that they're starting with the internet because they can use the child safety piece of it to get people to buy in.
6: Does this make kids safe?
5: This doesn't do anything to make kids safe. No.
6: Yeah, because I'm confused as to how people who want to exploit kids online aren't still going to be able to do that because they're not going to obey this stuff. And parents may well, okay, I'll unlock the device, but a lot of parents aren't going to sit there and look at this stuff. They're not doing it now. There's all sorts of control apps you can have on phones now. Some of them lock them down pretty hard and solid, and parents aren't doing that. So you don't think this protects kids in any way?
5: Not in any way. No, not at all. And I think what it does is it's really so deceptive because it's going to give parents this false sense of security. The reason that they have these OS level app store bills for age verification at that level is because then it gets the platform off of the hook for liability. So, for instance, with the App Store Accountability Act that Meta wrote, although they say that a Utah mom, you know, happened to just come up with this one day, but the timeline shows that Meta was out there 2 years prior with it on their blog and sending it to the NTIA. But what that particular bill does is it shifts liability to the App Store so that Meta doesn't have to change anything in their platform. So the in-app dangers on TikTok, Snapchat, Instagram, wherever your kids are going, nothing is changed in the app by this age verification at the App Store. And so parents are going to think, well, I gave permission and, you know, I had to do this thing, so it must be safe now. Nothing's changed.
6: Yeah.
5: Except you've just given up your identity and your kid's identity.
6: And here's the thing that these guys are really good at. Like, naming your company Flock Safety is brilliant. I mean, who could be against safety? That's why I call them Flock Surveillance. Because the amount of data they're collecting, when people have availed themselves of Flock cameras, let's say it that way, they maybe found one sitting around and reverse engineered it. They've come up with, this is not, and this is obvious, this is not an automated license plate reader. You don't get to have a $10 billion market value because you can read license plates. It reads bumper strips on cars, damage to the cars. It can recognize faces in the cars. You can, Josh Hawley, to his credit, just revealed that you can go into the Flock database and search Julie Barrett and see if you're driving around in a car in a given location, because they already have your face. And they are not an island of data. They are taking their data, which is billions of marks and license plates and facial ID and voice ID and how people walk. And your walking gait is as unique as your fingerprint, by the way. And they can combine all this stuff so they can find you at any time. They're going to be the control thing for, we're not going to let you drive today.
5: Right.
6: Right. Do you agree on 100%. That?
5: Right. Yep. 100%.
6: Okay, because it's a high pollution day. So if your license plate ends in an even number, you don't get to drive. And so I'm not hallucinating that this is where this is headed.
5: Absolutely.
6: Again, that's me and my friend Julie Barrett, Protecting Kids Online and Conservative Ladies of America. That's available everywhere you listen to podcasts. 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

0: Welcome back to Disciples View. I'm Todd Herman. We'll get to the tire babbling and our personal note here in just a moment. A little longer than normal cleanup item here today. This comes again from something we talked about a bit last week, and it was the roundtable hearing Senator Ron Johnson held on the Tony Fauci, Bill Gates, Jeffrey Epstein, Pharma, Moderna, Pfizer hospital protocols, which have murdered Americans. No doubt. Not false witness, absolute fact. I'll defend it in front of anybody. The way they did that, just quick review, was when you went to the hospital, they were financially incentivized to pretend, I'm not using that word accidentally, to pretend you had COVID in your body using a fraudulently applied PCR test, having done that to make you an inmate. Again, not using that word accidentally. Obamacare turned you into inmates in hospitals. And then having made you an inmate to do whatever is necessary to get you on a ventilator so they could get even more money, even when you didn't need one. And 99% of people, or well, I don't know that percentage, but many, many people did not need one. Then once you're on the ventilator, to begin giving you drugs to lower your oxygen levels and lower your heart rate, ultimately ending in a three-drug cocktail, same mix of drugs or thereabouts given to end-stage hospice patients. And there's the big payoff. COVID deaths pay. That happened across the country. And Senator Ron Johnson has held this roundtable last week. He talked to a Christian nurse named Donna Lowry.
1: On Sunday, September 5th, 2021, I was floated to a medical unit at a hospital in Titusville, Florida, to assist the charge nurse with patient care. The unit had approximately 30 patients. One was a COVID patient, 55-year-old Diane Spangler, who, according to the hospitalist on duty, was not doing well. Her daughter, Taylor Spangler, an employee of the hospital, was also present that day. I asked whether her mother had been offered ivermectin as used by the FLCCC Alliance protocol. She had not and was unfamiliar with it.
0: The FLCCC protocol came about during the height of the COVID PSYOP, when a lot of doctors got together and said, here's what works to cure people. How did they know that? By studies of doctors actually curing people. Not Tony Fauci, not pharma, not Bill Gates, not the Mockingbird media. Actual frontline doctors. That's what it meant. Frontline.
1: I provided information about the protocol. The family wished to pursue it. I relayed their request to the treating physicians who agreed to enter the order. The patient's chart documented that she was improving following administration of the medication. The following Friday, the chief executive officer of the hospital entered the hospital pharmacy and inquired whether any staff members had been discussing the use of repurposed drugs. My name was identified. By Monday, I was terminated from my position of 31 years. A complaint against my nursing license was filed with the Florida Board of Nursing. The ivermectin was discontinued. Contrary to the expression of the wishes of the patient and her family. Following discontinuation, the patient's condition declined. She was placed on mechanical ventilation and subsequently died October 11th, 2021.
0: Yeah, they murdered her. They murdered her. I personally know families to whom this occurred. Three. Same conditions. Their family members got better on ivermectin because a good, decent doctor gave it to them. An executive of the hospital came and said they can't have it. Ordered them taken off. Doctors and nurses complied, and those patients were murdered. I didn't say manslaughter. I didn't say negligence. In one case, my friend Stacey Ogresnik has recordings of nurses and doctors admitting what they were doing would kill her husband, Ryan. I'm paraphrasing, but the lines went like this. Don't you think we know this will kill your husband, but it's the only thing we're allowed to do? I'll say again. If you have to go into the hospital, print out, have them print out any and all contracts you're going to be asked to sign, study them, draw a line through any portions of which you disagree, such as lines that indicate they can do anything they want to you while you're there. Cross it out, initial those crossouts, and date them. And then when you sign the document, sign your name, and below your signature write, as amended, the date and the time. Don't give that to them in advance. Give that to them as short a time as you can before the surgery or the procedure, because they lose massive money if they then cancel the procedure. And if you can afford it, get a lawyer to be on speed dial the entire time you're in the hospital. I know that sounds paranoid, but Obamacare made these people deputies over your life, and they can, in many cases, literally do whatever they want. On this program, we thank the Lord for placing supposedly wise people like Tony Fauci on tall towers of shaking sand with our feature called The Tower of Babel.
2: 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A Disciple's View presents The Tower of Babel.
3: Free fries when you get vaccinated? I got vaccinated, but there's also a burger element to this.
0: Three Sabbaths today in the Tower of Babel. That's almost always the case. Close ally of President Trump, one of the first investors in PayPal and Facebook, an incredibly smart, very strange human being. Peter Thiel is also the founder of a defense company called Palantir, which has a lot of products for war. They're also a surveillance company, big surveillance, big fan of surveilling us, and they're going to be doing that here in America. This is a truncated clip. Peter Thiel is sort of obsessed with the end times. He talks about it a lot. It's in the Tower Babbling, and I just want to have respect for Mr. Thiel. It's truncated, but it makes a larger point in today's Tower Babbling.
4: You know, if you're evil, you're at least competent. And if you're evil, you're not bad. And therefore, you're actually kind of good, because you're at least getting something done.
0: It's truncated, for sure. And maybe he's quoting someone else. I'm sure there's further context to that, but it fits right in with what Peter Thiel has said around the end times. If you're getting stuff done, you might be evil, but since you're building things, you're good. Got it. Next soundbite in today's Tower Babbling. This is, remember Corinne Jean-Pierre? She was the very, speaking of incompetent spokes liar for the people who ran Joe Biden. She's the lady who never had an answer for anything. She always had to read from a binder. Remember that? Never, ever once did she answer a question without reading from a binder. And that worked because the press agreed to submit their questions in writing in advance. And they never called out the administration on that. So two clips here, one from October of 2024, and then one from September of 2022 on the same.
5: It's just categorically false. No, Biden did not take female relief money to use on migrants.
0: Okay, so it's categorically false. The Biden people and the people who ran Joe Biden did not take FEMA money to give to illegal immigrants. Now, This was the same spokeslayer in 2022. Listen to the end.
5: So FEMA regional administrators have been meeting with city officials on site to coordinate available federal support from FEMA and other federal agencies. Funding is also available through FEMA's Emergency Food and Shelter Program to eligible local governments and non-for-profit organizations upon request to support humanitarian relief for migrants.
0: To support humanitarian relief for migrants, by which she means, of course, illegal immigrants. Last soundbite in today's Tower Babbling, Barack Hussein Obama wrapping this all up for us.
6: I don't understand how we got so toxic and just so divided and so bitter. And I get why sometimes people just don't want to pay attention to it.
0: Look. They bring a knife, we bring a gun. If you're at Thanksgiving dinner and Uncle Harry's saying something fishy about Obamacare, get up in his face. Yeah, no idea how it got so nasty. And that's a wrap for today's Tower Babbling.
2: That was the Tower of Babbling.
5: I don't have anything to share with all of you at this time, and I'll just leave it there.
2: On the Disciples View.
0: That's the spokesperson. We're just talking about her, Jean-Pierre. On a personal note today, really kind of faith-affirming things been happening in one of the youth groups in which I'm privileged to serve. There's a parsing going on, and it's a little bit sad. There were some guys who are making incredible progress in their faith walk, and some of them have branched off, dropped off from our group. Miss them. Love them. And young people today, they don't really tell you they're dropping away from something or, hey, I don't want to do this anymore, or I'm going to concentrate on things. They ghost you. And that can be hurtful. You know, you send them a text and they ghost you. And these are kids I consider friends. And I think probably in their heart, I mean, they know I love them. And they know that my partner in this particular youth group, that he loves them too. They know. And I hear through the grapevine that, you know, some of them are smoking weed and have gone back to that lifestyle. And I'm aware of a nexus point that I think there's someone they used to hang with who's, I don't think they understand that he's a drug dealer. They just think he has good weed. That's not the faith-affirming part, although I do have faith that God will bring him back. I do. They know where home is. I think they know that. But there's a parsing going on. And some of those kids who were with the group of guys who've kind of peeled off and I think are getting seduced back into the world, they're going the other direction. And that hackneyed, cliched phrase, more is caught than taught, man, that's so true. You know, I was just watching in meetings the faith development of one particular young man. And there's an earnestness to discussions of faith. And there's an earnestness when he doesn't know the answer to a question and we're meeting with 8 or 10 guys. And he doesn't know the answer to the question. I'm seeing on his face an earnestness, a searching. I should know this. And a willingness to guess. And then I'm seeing this humility. There's a kid in our group who is very different from all the other boys. He comes from an intact home. He has a unique learning style. His home is, in comparison to these other boys, extraordinarily sheltered. Extraordinarily so. And maybe in comparison to the rest of the world. He is a kid who has a little bit of trouble relating to other boys, a little bit. Sweet kid. I've known him for 4 years. He's a sweet kid, and I enjoy mentoring him. He's a good kid. I get a kick out of him. And the boy who is becoming earnest and exploring his faith, he's a jock and a good one, really good one. And this other boy is not. That's okay. And the jock the other night didn't know the answer to a question, became very earnest, and then said to the other student, you probably know that. Would you help us with that? That was remarkable. That's a lot. And afterwards, I had this discussion with this, and he's much more than a jock. I just don't want to use his name, but I had this discussion with him. I said, hey, I want to talk to you about getting into the school of ministry. I think God is calling you with a zeal for his word. You know what he said? I want to do that. He said, I want to do what John does. John is my partner in leading this particular group. John is 22. Just turned it. This kid's 16. And he's a 22-year-old man as a mentor. In the beginning was the Word was with God, the Word was God. Because we believe, we speak, because He first loved us, we speak His Word and walk in the path of Jesus Christ and make disciples of all nations. Until God grants us permission to speak again, may His peace wash over you. On behalf of Randy and AFR, I'm Todd Herman, and this is Ben, a Disciples View.

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4: American Family News, I'm Musty Pugh. The Trump administration is asking an appeals court to give the green light to strip billions of dollars in federal funding to Harvard. Jared Halpern has more from the White House.
5: Judges on the First Circuit Court of Appeals in Boston are considering whether to allow the Trump administration to freeze or eliminate about $2 billion in grants awarded to Harvard University. A lower court judge blocked the move last year, calling the administration's claims of anti-Semitism on campus a smokescreen for a targeted, ideologically motivated assault on premier universities. Before stripping the funding, the administration sent Harvard a list of 10 demands, including ending diversity, equity, and inclusion programs, and an audit of viewpoint discrimination.
4: Israel marking the three-year anniversary of the October 7th attacks today with a state memorial ceremony held in accordance with the Hebrew calendar. Israeli President Isaac Herzog defending the country's military campaign in Gaza following the attack.
6: We want peace. We want peace with our neighbors. We did not seek that war. It was waged upon us by horrific, barbaric terrorists who raped, butchered, abducted, and killed our citizens. And with our inherent right for self-defense, we went out to fight.
4: At least two people, including a child, are dead following a crash involving a school bus in Florida.
7: A Chevy Malibu is said to have crossed the double yellow line on a Polk County, Florida road early this morning, crashing into a school bus with 39 people on board. Grady Judd is the sheriff in Polk County.
8: It was a terrible, tragic morning. We had a beautiful 10th grade girl lose her life. She was in the bus.
7: That bus struck other vehicles before overturning. A second person, a driver of a Jeep, was also killed. Dozens others were taken to area hospitals. The investigation is ongoing. In Miami, Eben Brown, Fox News.
4: New details are emerging about the co-pilot who attempted to hijack and crash a flight from Dubai bound for Israel last week. Trey Yingst has more from Tel Aviv.
9: The investigation into the co-pilot on that Fly Dubai flight is ramping up. Prosecutors in the UAE have confirmed this was an attempted terror attack, and reports indicate they may seek the death penalty. AP named Hammam al-Hammami as the suspect. Al-Hammami reportedly used an axe in the attack that may have already been inside the cockpit. The Omani national had been banned from flying in Oman due to his extremist views. U.S. Ambassador to Israel Mike Huckabee called the heroic actions of Israeli passengers a miracle. Questions remain about the vetting process that allowed him to be hired by Fly Dubai and co-pilot a flight to Israel, especially given the fact that the Israelis had a flight manifest before the plane took off.
4: In a world dominated by digital distractions and cultural noise, Christian parents face a growing discipleship crisis. Chris Woodward has more.
10: Many families rely on church programs to pass down the faith, but experts warn there is a big difference between raising a church attender and a true follower of Jesus. Dr. Richard Blackaby, author of Following Jesus, recently joined AFR to explain how parents can move beyond mere religious routine.
11: For a lot of parents, discipling your kids means you drag them to church every week. You get them in the youth program. And as long as you've got them in the right programs, then we're baffled when they go off to college and they don't want to go to church anymore. You know what you did? You raised a church attender. You didn't raise a Jesus follower. And there's a world of difference between the two.
10: Blackaby said that true spiritual leadership starts at home by teaching children to seek God's voice directly rather than depending solely on parental advice.
11: And my dad always had the same answer. He said, I think you should go to God and ask him. And I would say, well, yeah, I'm going to pray. But like, Dad, what do you think I should do? He wouldn't tell me. He'd said, look, go to God, ask him, pray about it, seek his will. And when you hear something, when God tells you, then come tell me what God said. And we can talk about that. But don't come to me first. What my dad was trying to do was to teach me not to follow him, but to follow Jesus. And for a lot of parents, we don't even realize we're doing that. but we're really teaching our kids to follow us.
10: Ultimately, Blackaby reminded families that discipleship is not above staying safe and in control. It's about stepping out of the boat and trusting God wherever He leads. I'm Chris Woodward.
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16: Welcome to The Core here on American Family Radio. I'm Walker Wildman. Glad to have you with us on this brand new edition of the show here on the American Family Radio Network. And the year is flying by. We're just on the doorstep of October and almost on the doorstep of October. And it's good to be with you on today's edition of At the Core. Well, for those who noticed a couple of our re-airs last week, I was in Boston and the surrounding area, Plymouth, Lexington, Concord. And is it Concord or is it Concord? I don't know. It depends on where you're from. But I could go both ways. We were there doing our annual spiritual heritage tour, looking at America's founding history and the Christian biblical influence on America's founding fathers and our founding documents, especially this 250th birthday of America that we're currently in 2026. So I had a great time with over 100 of our listeners and supporters there in Boston. Had a great time of fellowship. Had Tim Barton and Stephen McDowell, two excellent historians on America's Christian history. I would say they're the top in the country on this topic. They were with us in Boston, and we had a great time. So for those listening that were with us, thank you for coming, and it's good to be back in the chair now. But if you want to check out all of our trips that we take, both domestically and internationally, they're all, of course, Christian trips centered on either biblical history or American history through a Christian lens. All of those trips are available at tours.afa.net, tours.afa.net. And I actually flew out as the Nor'easter was coming on shore in Boston. And so I got out late Friday evening and just in time before the travel delays began. So I'm thankful for that. And it's good to be back here on the program. All right, well, let's jump into our scripture for the week. We are in Acts chapter 22 as we continue our trek through the book of Acts. Each week, we are picking out a couple verses in each chapter. And this time, we're in Acts chapter 22, looking at verses, 6 through 11. And this is the second instance, or the second recounting of Paul's conversion here in the book of Acts. And there are two others. I looked this up earlier because it was of interest to me. The first account, which we covered several weeks ago, was in Acts chapter 9. Now we're in Acts chapter 22. That's the second account of Paul's conversion. And then in Acts chapter 26, which will be here in about 3 or 4 weeks, will be the third account of Paul's conversion in the book of Acts. And it's just amazing to me the corroboration of biblical history throughout the text, even though these chapters were written years and years apart, but the accounts are very accurate, very similar. Acts chapter 22, looking at verses 6 through 11. Now it happened, this is from Paul's vantage point, now it happened, as I journeyed and came near Damascus at about noon, suddenly a great light from heaven shone around me, and I fell to the ground and heard a voice saying to me, Saul, Saul, why are you persecuting me? So I answered, Who are you, Lord? And he said to me, I am Jesus of Nazareth, whom you are persecuting. And those who were with me indeed saw the light and were afraid, but they did not hear the voice of him who spoke to me. So I said, What shall I do, Lord? And the Lord said to me, Arise and go into Damascus. There you will be told all things which are appointed for you to do. And since I could not see for the glory of that light, being led by the hand of those who were with me, I came into Damascus. That's verse 11. So that's verses 6 through 11 in Acts chapter 22. But it's amazing to me the accuracy and the consistency in these historical accounts of Paul's conversion on the road to Damascus, and how these writings take place years apart in Acts chapter 9, Acts chapter 22, and Acts chapter 26. And this is just, for those of you who love studying the scripture, Logos, Bible software is some of the best in the country. And I know one of their top leaders there who gifted me a subscription to Logos. And so I'm able to, they've got this AI tool now, and but it's a very controlled AI tool, and it only cites biblically credible and historically credible authors and commentaries on the scripture. And so I queried it on, you know, how long were these recountings, how far apart were they in the book of Acts? For example, how far apart was Acts chapter 9 and Acts chapter 22 as far as when they were recorded, when they were written? And then Acts chapter 26, what were the years apart in these writings? And of course, there's varying opinions. But in essence, it said in practical terms, the three conversion accounts were separated from their written recording by at least 27 to 60 years, depending on which dating scholars prefer. This temporal distance means Luke relied on oral tradition, earlier written sources, and possibly eyewitness testimony when composing these narratives. So that's the commentary, that's the opinion side of this, but it's backed up by a lot of information and other parts of Scripture. But think about that. Think about how accurate and reliable and consistent the Scripture is when one author, in this instance Luke, can very perfectly recount the conversion of Paul up to three times in the book of Acts over the course of several years in his writings. Absolutely fascinating. And of course, that's just the tip of the iceberg when it comes to the amazing history of the Scripture and how the Lord ordained it and inspired it, and how it is divine and inspired by a holy God. So that's the long version of Acts chapter 22, verses 6 through 11. Well, let's talk about the news of the week. Let's talk about what's going on in our country, as we should care about that. The first topic I want to cover is the horror that is these gender, I'm going to call it gender reassignment surgeries for lack of a better term, but it's in essence sexual mutilation surgeries, because they're destroying one's God-given body and biology in the name of transgenderism. But this is a clip from Greg Gutfeld on Fox News talking about this Finnish study on the horrors of sexual reassignment surgeries and how so many people actually end up worse off from a mental and a psychological perspective than before the surgeries took place at all. This is going to be clip one.
17: Thanks to a few brave voices, people are finally starting to dig into the lies we were told about trans. Earlier this year, a study out of Finland looked at every person under 23 who went to gender clinics between 1996 and 2019. Turns out psychiatric treatments wildly increased for boys and girls from before they went to after they went to the clinic. The conclusion, gender reassignment makes psychiatric needs far worse. I know. Who could have guessed having your healthy junk removed didn't make life a bowl of cherries? This is key. Since suicide risk was the moral basis for operating on kids, and it was all BS.
16: Well, there you have it. Pardon some of the, we bleeped out most of that, but you still get the point. And it's gut filled, so what do you expect? Nonetheless, the report is very serious, and it shouldn't be discounted. The fact that this Finnish study showed, and this is data going back to 1996 to 2019, it shows a drastic increase in mental and psychological problems from people who underwent these so-called surgeries that destroys your bodily makeup, by the way. And here are the numbers. For this is over 2,000 individuals, age 23 and above. The individuals underwent these horrific surgeries, these transgender surgeries from 1996 to 2019. Men saw an increase from 10% of psychological mental issues before the surgery, 10%, to 61% after the surgery, all right? The women had about

0: decade, that the surgeries help. That the little kids, the 13-year-old girls who are confused about their gender identity, that aren't comfortable in their body, that if we'll just do this surgery, if we'll just give them hormones, it's going to make everything better. They tell us it's gender affirmation. That's what they call it. But what this nearly 30-year study shows is that this nearly four or five times worsens the disturbed nature of their minds. This makes this compounds an existing problem. And you pair this with the fact that all the available research shows that young people, remember, these are kids here. These are teenagers. All of the available data shows that young people, that children and teenagers that do go through this season of lacking confidence, of questioning their body, of still maturing, that the vast majority of them, quote, grow out, for lack of a better term, they grow out of this season. They grow out of this insecurity, and they end up embracing God's design for human sexuality, and of course, how God created them in His image. And so much of this is a fleeting thing. You hear the term, it's a vibe. This is like a vibe. It's so fleeting. It's here and it's gone. But we're turning a young person's temporal, pre-puberty or during puberty struggles that they're going through, which many young people go through, whether it's questioning their sexuality or whatever the topic, or, insecurity, lacking confidence, whatever the struggle is that young people go through as they're still learning how to be mature, as they're still learning how to, embrace how God created them, we are taking these very fleeting feelings and we're permanently destroying young people's bodies in the name of gender-affirming care, and it is absolutely wicked. It is so wicked. And anyone who's been a parent, which I find it quite ironic that many of the people pushing this garbage, they themselves aren't parents, or they were parents 30 years ago and they're not anymore. So they're not actively going through this whole parenting thing, this whole discipleship thing, but they're telling us what we need to do with our kids. But we're taking young people, as adults, we're supposed to be the providers, the protectors, the shepherds, and we're taking it and we're feeding them lies and we're submitting their bodies to these horrendous surgeries. In many instances, make these people, women and men, infertile into their adult years, which is horrific. The horror stories out there are terrible on infertility. And basically sterilization is what happens. And so pretty much everything we've been told is a lie. Affirmation doesn't help, both socially, and the surgeries compound the problem. So it's all a lie, which ends up proving that we just need to embrace God's design for human sexuality.
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1: Hey, our tours of Italy and Greece are halfway full. Coming up in March of 2027, hello everyone, I'm Tim Wildman, president of American Family Association and American Family Radio. Yeah, we've had tremendous response to these tours. The Greece one we're calling the Footsteps of Paul because we're visiting many of the sites mentioned in the book of Acts. And then the Italian tour, the tour of Italy, and I'm not talking about the Olive Garden tour of Italy. I'm talking about really going there and seeing these places. It's going to be fantastic. We're talking about Venice and Florence and Pisa and, wow, Rome. So much to see in the Eternal City. That's what they call Rome. So we're going to be going there in March of 2027. Here's the website for all the information, tours.afa.net. That's tours.afa.net. It's going to be in March. It's going to be a wonderful time, a lot of fun, a lot of good food, a lot of good fellowship. Hope to see you on our tours.
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3: 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Well, continuing our discussion of these very wicked, ultimately demonic agenda of transgenderism and rejection of God's design for human sexuality. We have several years ago, going back to, I believe, 2021, developed a film called In His Image. In His Image, and it is exploring, from a biblical perspective, God's design for human sexuality. And it's available at inhisimage.movie. You can search this in your search engine as well. It's top rated in your search engine. In His Image, inhisimage.movie. We'll link to it in the show notes. But it's a 1 hour and 43 minute film interviewing people who, many of them, have gone through some sort of sexual identity crisis in their life, whether it be homosexuality or transgenderism. And they came around through the Lord's providence, through His grace and His mercy. He saved them from their sin, and they are born-again believers now, and they're sharing their testimony about not only the lies of this agenda, but also how God transformed their lives, their stories. That film is available over at inhisimage.movie. So I want to point that out as we continue discussing this very hard-hitting topic of gender identity, homosexuality, transgenderism, etc. Well, the Attorney General, Todd Blanche, announced recently. They've been going after, by the way, these hospital systems that are performing these horrific surgeries on minors. They've been targeting them through legal means in order to ensure that no more harm is done by these hospital systems. And we announced weeks ago the hospital system in Texas, the Children's Hospital in Texas, that ended up ceasing these, quote, reassignment surgeries, in air quotes. You don't reassign biology and sex, by the way. That's why I'm using those terms loosely rather, is because you can't rewire one's body. You might think you can. You might make people look different. But at the end of the day, our biology is our biology. Our chromosomes are our chromosomes. There's no changing your DNA. You're either male or female. But the Attorney General, Todd Blanche, was on Fox and Friends just recently in the last 24 hours talking about how the DOJ has targeted and successfully gotten over six more major hospital systems to completely stop these transgender surgeries. This is going to be clip two.
4: And this gender mutilation of children at hospitals. I can't think of a greater accomplishment for any administration, except maybe the border itself.
5: Oh, I mean, it is such an incredible achievement for President Trump and for every single American. So when you talk about the hospitals, you're talking about hospital systems that actually have thousands of hospitals, and not just in the South or not just in red states, but we're talking about New York and Pennsylvania. And what are we doing? What these hospitals are recognizing and agreeing to is they're shutting down these pediatric gender mutilation centers that were operating with reckless abandon for years and years. And they're not, the agreements are not just shutting them down. They're shutting them down for a decade. So they're not coming back.
4: Will people be punished for what they did?
5: Well, it depends on if they committed a crime. Mm-hmm. And so, again, what we're trying to do is right or wrong, whether there's other consequences for why that wrong presented itself over the past several years is something we're looking at. Right now, we're just trying to stop it. And it is the prosecutors, the DOJ civil attorneys that have negotiated these settlements are heroes to the American people. This is not, the president says all the time, this is not a 50-50 issue. This is a 90-10 issue.
4: Right.
5: And so when we get NYU Langone Medical Center, when we get the Pittsburgh Medical Centers to say hospital systems, we're shutting this down, we're not doing this anymore, that is such an incredible achievement for the American people.
4: But I do.
3: Folks, this is the importance of having the executive branch. All right, pay attention. Midterms, November 2026, wake up. Anyone who doubts or belittles or underestimates the influence that can be exerted at the executive level and the congressional level when it comes to the issues you and I care about, let this story be at the top of the list of why it matters that you vote. These so-called Christians that say politics is a dirty business, I don't want to be involved in politics, I'm just gonna share the gospel, even though that in and of itself is part of the problem, that they have such a narrow view of what the gospel is. Any type of narrative or talking point that promotes disengagement or holier-than-thou approach to civics, government, politics, culture, entertainment, Hollywood, all of it is a false gospel. It is a false teaching. And here's why, and I'm going to keep it at a very base, high level, and then we can, of course, dive down if we need to. But the command throughout Scripture, specifically in the New Testament, charge to the church to be salt and light, to be righteous, to be godly, and to advance the gospel of Jesus Christ to the end of the earth, that mandate, which is wrapped up in a variety of verses, but is fundamental and undisputed amongst Christianity. That mandate, my friends, it doesn't just apply to the four walls of some physical church building. It doesn't just apply to the four walls of your home and your dwelling place. It doesn't just apply within the walls of a ministry or an American Family Association or another organization, etc. The biblical mandate to be salt and light and promote righteousness in the land applies anywhere and everywhere. There is no instance and there is no place at which you can make a biblical case for disengagement. There is no instance or no place or no example where you can tell me, no, we shouldn't be salt and light there. We shouldn't share the truth there. We shouldn't share the truth in this instance. We should just disengage. We should just go home. We should just be quiet and mind our business. There is no biblical argument for such. It is actually contrary to the scripture. And back to my point on civic engagement and being involved in government and politics, this is one of probably a million reasons why it matters that you're engaged in civics and government. Because here we have an attorney general, Todd Blanche, by the way, is doing an absolutely phenomenal job. He's gotten more done in 6 months than Pam Bondi got done in 12 months. And he is targeting through legal means, through the DOJ, he is targeting these hospital systems that are doing these wicked surgeries on little kids. And he's not only getting settlements for those that were injured by the hospital systems, but he's also getting them to agree to completely halt these transgender surgeries. And this is a big deal. And for every single little innocent kid created in the image of God that is spared from these wicked procedures because of what the executive branch and the attorney general and Todd Blanche have done here through President Trump's leadership, this should be noted. And it makes every single ballot cast worth it. And so this is the wake-up call to Christians in America, that there is zero reason that you should not be voting in every single election. You cannot hear that clip of the Attorney General looking to save kids from this wicked demonic ideology and say that elections don't matter. Elections don't have consequences. That's Washington, D.C. It'll never change. There's nothing I can do about that. Folks, those are lies of the enemy. The enemy would love nothing more than a bunch of people who profess Christ to act holier than thou and more righteous and virtuous and clean, and we can't touch that. The devil would love nothing more than a bunch of Christians to act like they're too good for politics. They're too good for civics. Furthermore, we've actually been blessed with the opportunity to choose our leaders. And those of you that aren't studied up on this, you need to be. And that is the fact that human history is filled with kings and dictators. It's actually pretty commonplace throughout human history to have kings and dictators. This Western civilization experiment that we're currently 250 years into of electing our leaders is actually an anomaly throughout human history. But it's a very good anomaly because it has led to America, which has brought about the most amazing example of individual liberty, private property, religious freedom, human and economic flourishing, one of the most amazing examples throughout all of human history. This Western civilization experiment that we're currently living in. And so we have this rare ability to pick and choose our civic leaders, those who represent us at our city council meetings, at our state capitals, in our governor's mansions, in the White House, in Congress. We have the ability to pick our leaders, and that should not be taken for granted. And when you think of the word stewardship, many of you automatically think of dollar signs. Oh, stewardship's just about money. No, my friends. You can't point to Scripture and say that the Bible only talks about stewardship when it comes to money. No, no, no. Folks, stewardship is a much, yes, it applies to finances, but stewardship is a term that applies to much more than money. Stewardship is how Christians spend our time, spend our energy, spend our money, spend our resources. What we do on this earth is stewardship, one way or the other. And voting is not exempt from that equation. Voting is stewardship, and the lack thereof is not being a good steward. The lack of voting is not being a good steward, is being an unwise steward with what God has entrusted you with. And so that I can't emphasize enough how powerful that clip is and how many kids are going to be saved from this transgenderism, this wicked transgender agenda, because the executive branch was captured through the electoral process by people who care about innocent life, who care about God's design for human sexuality, and are willing to pursue all legal means to halt this wicked transgender ideology. And on a similar note, I want to play this clip of where Canada is when it comes to the lack of value for human life. Folks, this is a 30-second television ad that Canada is running promoting, get this, promoting, quote, physician-assisted suicide. Canada is now promoting the suicide, the death, the suicide, the physician-assisted suicide, and they're promoting it on national television. This is going to be clip three. Let's listen.
6: Last breaths are sacred. When I imagine my final days, I see bubbles. I see the ocean. I see music. Even now, as I seek help to end my life, there is still so much beauty. You just have to be brave enough to see it.
3: Folks, that is a clip, just a 30-second clip. And if you didn't get the memo there, they were in essence romanticizing suicide. They were promoting suicide in Canada. Folks, this is not conspiracy. This isn't fringe. As part of the Canadian quote-unquote health system, which is socialized medicine, by the way, pay attention, folks. Socialized medicine in Canada has brought about what? The government promoting suicide. Story after story in Canada, the government is promoting, condoning, and approving suicide, death, healthy people killing themselves and being killed by quote-unquote physicians. I thought physicians were supposed to be healers. This is what the rejection of the Bible and Christianity and God's design for humans and sanctity of life and human flourishing, this is what the rejection of those values brings. It brings about utter death and destruction. So Americans, be warned, this is not the place you want to go.

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7: Welcome back to The Core here on American Family Radio. I'm Walker Wildman. Glad to be with you for this last segment of today's program. Well, we've hit some pretty heavy-hitting topics. We've covered some heavy-hitting topics, and that's par for the course for American Family Radio and for At the Core. Because there's a lot of things that listeners need to be aware of, that Christians ought to be educated on. And so we try not to waste anyone's time. We try to cover all the heavy-hitting topics that we can. And understanding that we have a duty to be salt and light in the earth, on the earth, and in our communities, in our homes, and around the country and the world. Dr. George Barna is a frequent guest of the program and the network. And we've partnered with him on a variety of projects. But he just released a brand new book, How to Think Like Jesus, and this is out just recently, and in mid-August was the first kind of tease at this, but the book's out now, and he's on with us to talk about this. Dr. George Barna, welcome to the program.
8: Hey, Walker, good to be with you again.
7: Absolutely. Well, this was released on the 15th of September. And the title is How to Think Like Jesus, Seven Cornerstones to Build a Biblical Worldview. Dr. Barna, you've written on parenting, Christian parenting. You've done extensive research throughout your career on the state of the church, if you will, on where we're trending socially and morally in the country. And I love this book, because it, just like some of your previous writings, it gets at the core of virtually all the issues that you cover in your research and your polling, and that is the lack of a biblical worldview. And in many instances, it's not that people don't profess Christ or profess Christianity. It's that they just don't know what it means to be a Christian and what it means to live biblically. So that's what I love about this recent book and the fact that it addresses these issues head on. So, Dr. Bonner, give us a little intro, a little sneak peek into the behind the scenes and why you decided to write this.
8: Yeah, for me, this is the outgrowth of all the research that we've been doing for the last few decades regarding worldview in America. We're down, Walker, to just 4% of adults in America possessing a biblical worldview. If we look at people who regularly attend evangelical churches, only 11% of those people have a biblical worldview. In fact, if we look at our pastors, it's a minority of them, depending on what kind of pastor you're looking at, children's pastor, teaching pastor, etc. But they're all less than 50% who have a biblical worldview. So where is this supposed to come from? It's supposed to come from the home. Go back to Deuteronomy 6, and it starts making it really clear that perhaps the parents' biggest challenge, biggest responsibility in life is to make sure that their children know God, they think like Him, they embrace His values, His morals, His perspectives, and they live accordingly. And yet our research consistently shows that's not happening. So as we dove into the data to try to figure out why is that, so much of it, I think, has to come with the fact that we have a rotten foundation to build on. When we explored what people believe about some very, very fundamental, basic biblical precepts, what we discovered is that they're not buying into the basics. And so why are we trying to build on a bad foundation? It's not going to work, and it's not working. So this book really is an attempt to go back into the data, figure out what makes for a solid foundation. And when I did the research, I found an incredibly strong correlation between having a biblical worldview and possessing seven particular beliefs and the associated lifestyle that comes with those beliefs as a very strong foundation to build on. And part of that correlation was realizing that if you reject any one of these seven, the chances of you then going on to develop a full biblical worldview drop to 2%. So that's what I'm trying to do here, is to get people to recognize these are the things Jesus believed, these are the things Jesus taught, these are the things the disciples and Jesus modeled for us. This is nothing new. This is nothing way out there. This is just basic Christianity. But if you don't use it as a foundation, you're not going to get very far in this faith.
7: Yeah, and when, you know, I've heard, I'm very familiar with your work, your research over the years, and so I've heard these stats that you mentioned. So at this point, I'm expecting it, and it's not surprising to me, but for the listeners out there, maybe some of them newer to American Family Radio, they hear like 4% of Christians have a biblical worldview, or 11%, or depending on, you know, which audience you're researching. Nonetheless, you're looking at basically single-digit biblical worldview amongst Christians, and when you hear that, it's almost unbelievable. For some people, they may go, are you serious? There's no way. But Dr. Barna, before we jump back into the book and kind of break down some of the things you've teased here, explain to our audience that this is not a, you know, do you believe in Jesus, yes or no, survey. You guys are doing very in-depth questioning of all areas of Christianity and the world and life to deeply gauge how deep and biblical someone's worldview is. So that's why you get these numbers, is because this is not, you know, five questions, yes or no. It's very in-depth, and that's how you're able to really pick apart where some people just don't have a biblical worldview, right?
8: Absolutely. I mean, you know, you point out something good. What we realized are a couple of things. One is that if you want to know somebody's worldview, you can't measure just their beliefs. You also have to look at the behaviors that would stem from those beliefs, because you do what you believe. And so by measuring people's behavior, we get either proof or rejection of whether or not what they said they believe is actually true. So we're measuring both beliefs and behavior. And when we do these studies, we're looking at more than 60 different measures of those beliefs and behaviors from any individual. We randomly choose the population, and then we do the same survey with all of them. And, you know, some people have criticized me for saying, well, nobody's perfect. Nobody's going to get everything right. Nobody knows everything in the Bible. And, you know, I understand that. And so, yeah. You know, here I am at a university, a professor there. And I thought, okay, well, what would be a reasonable expectation? And so the way we develop this is, if at least 80% of the beliefs that we measure and 80% of the behaviors that correspond with those beliefs are in harmony with what the Bible teaches, no, you're not Jesus, but we'll say, okay, you have a biblical worldview. And that's based on prior research I've done, which showed that in terms of modeling what Christianity is, if you're consistent with Christian principles, about 80% of the time, that's when people start to take notice on a consistent basis. And so I was thinking, okay, well, if you've got a biblical worldview, let's go with the 80% mark. And so that's where all this comes from. You know, again, going back to the classroom, all I'm asking you to do is get a B- on biblical thinking and living, yeah. You know, which is not that impressive, you know, objectively speaking. Mm-hmm. But even with that kind of a standard, we're at 4%. And if we look at the upcoming generations, if we look at Gen Z, it's only 1% currently have a biblical worldview. So as they become a bigger and bigger share of the national adult population, that ridiculously low 4% is going to drop even further. And so, yeah, it's not looking good. We've got to get real serious about this real quick.
7: Yeah. We're talking to Dr. George Barna, who just recently released within the last few weeks his latest book, How to Think Like Jesus, Seven Cornerstones to Build a Biblical Worldview, published by Arizona Christian University and Fed Books, FEDD Books, released on September 15th, just within the last few weeks. Dr. Barna, you alluded to, you kind of teased the seven essential beliefs that form a biblical worldview, which is one of the many things that you cover in the book. But we don't have to give them all, but give us maybe one or two or three of the essentials that you identify as far as forming a biblical foundation.
8: Yeah, you know, Walker, one of the fascinating things to me when I uncovered this in the research, these seven, I thought, oh my goodness, I've rediscovered Sunday School 101, you know, because it's yeah. So basic, and yet people are rejecting these things or ignoring these things left and right. And they're simple things like the existence of the biblical God, knowing that he's real, that he's alive, that he's all-knowing, all-powerful, he's involved in people's lives, he's just, he's merciful, he loves us. You know, I mean, that's pretty basic stuff, and yet we're down to only half of Americans buying into that. You know, another of the cornerstones, recognizing that we are sinners from birth. That's kind of who we are. It's in our DNA, if you will. And so we've got to recognize that and realize sin has consequences. So we're going to have to deal with it. The third of the cornerstones is that the best way to deal with that is through Jesus Christ. He died on that cross for you, for me, for everybody listening, for everybody who's not listening, but we've got to recognize that we are sinners. We've got to acknowledge it. We've got to confess it. We've got to ask Jesus to save us. And the key thing here that I found in the research is part of that is repentance. That's the whole point here. It's like my sin offends God. I can't be close to him if I keep sinning. And so I need to repent, which means I'm going to turn around and go the other way. I'm not going to keep doing those sinful behaviors. So that's the thing that's keeping so many people from really having a true salvation experience. So it's these kinds of very simple things that form the cornerstones. You know, even something like success, cornerstone 7 or 8, I forget which number it is, mm-hmm. but, you know, it's that success can best be defined as consistent obedience to God. It's not about your education. It's not about your salary, not about your job title, not about your zip code. It's about, do you know, love and serve God with all your heart, mind, strength, and soul, which, by the way, is another one of the cornerstones. That's your purpose in life. Hmm. If you're not doing that, you're missing the boat. So these are very basic things, but if you understand and you buy into and you live according to these things, they'll radically change your life.
7: Hmm. Amen. You know, Dr. Barna, one thing I love is when people go back to the basics. And to your point, the things you just covered there are like Christianity 101, not rocket science, not some sophisticated trigonometry formula. I mean, this is basic biblical Christianity 101 that we need to be retethered to, if you will, as a society, as a culture, as a people, and focus on the main thing. And there's so much good that can come from that, and to just embracing, you know, the core Christian belief systems that the vast majority of people who read the scripture and actually are faithful believers would agree to. Dr. Barna, let me ask you this, and this may not be directly covered by the book, but it's definitely something you've looked into. The younger generation, and we got about 3 minutes left, the younger generation, we are seeing some hopes of revival, some hopes of spiritual awakening, if you will, around the country amongst young people with a resurgence in church attendance, young men, you know, displaying signs of openness to Christianity. Let me ask you this about that. How do we ensure that recent converts, assuming that their regeneration is genuine, that God has saved them, how do you ensure that those people who may be in their teens or their 20s or their 30s end up developing a biblical worldview? Because just because God regenerates us and we're saved through Jesus doesn't necessarily mean we instantly think biblically. So that takes time, and what Paul writes about is a renewing of the mind. So 2 minutes left. What's your response to that question?
8: Well, I don't share in the celebrations about the fact that younger people are bringing in a revival. I hope that happens. Certainly, we've all been praying for that. But the reality is what we're celebrating, for the most part, are pretty superficial measures. You know, people bought a Bible, people attend church services once, maybe twice a month. You know, that's good stuff. I'm not against that. But I'm simply saying that's a world away from committing your life to Christ and living in ways that honor Him for the purpose of advancing His agenda, not our agenda. And so the research that I'm doing now on disciple making in America is showing that if you want these people not just to show up at events and throw money in a plate, but to actually give their heart to the Lord and live for Him, you've got to go through the whole disciple making process that Jesus modeled with the apostles. And so it's a one-on-one relationship with someone who's more mature spiritually than you in Christ, someone who you can trust, someone who you'll spend time with. And then you have what I would call Socratic conversations, where if I'm the discipler, I'm not telling you what to believe because I don't want you to buy my faith. I want you to develop yours. But I want it to be developed on the basis of Scripture. Hmm. And so we're going to have a lot of conversations where I'm just asking you questions about what you believe, why you believe it, what does it look like in your life?
7: Yeah.
8: And then I get to ask you things related to that.
7: Amen. Dr. George Barna has been with us. Dr. Barna, thank you so much for your time and congratulations on the new book.
8: Thanks so much, Walker. Good to be with you.
7: Absolutely. The name of the book, How to Think Like Jesus, Seven Cornerstones to Build a Biblical Worldview by Dr. George Barna. Go to Amazon, all the major booksellers, check it out. We'll see you next time.
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0: and you guys had excellent, really some tough truths. I hope people put on their tough suit before they listen to it, about what that line is for when we watch our kids. And really, you had some great advice for that. And we also talked about letting them struggle a little bit. You gave us great perspective and being not just a manager, not being the observer, the cheerleader, but being a spotter. And so I encourage people, go back and listen to that. And today, what I want to talk about is, really, is sports a good gift? Or does it become a god, an idol? And sometimes it's tough to be honest with ourselves about where that line is, and keeping sports in its rightful place. Because when I start to say idol or idolatry, that's a pretty strong word. And most Christian parents are probably going to say, like, okay, yeah, we love sports, we engage, like, it's important, but it's not an idol. But idols don't always begin as bad things. And Brian, you actually have an idolatry test in this. So let's start with you. How do sports begin as good gifts from God, but sometimes they gradually become things that we ask to provide what only God can provide? Those things like identity, significance, belonging, status, security, worth. Brian, I'm going to give it to you to lead us off here.
1: Yeah, I had wrote an article a number of years back titled The Sports Idolatry Test. And so within that article, there's like 10 diagnostic questions that will help somebody, like on a scale of 1 to 10, you rate them, and then it kind of gives you a score, helps you realize, is sport an idol in my life or not?
2: Nah,
1: who really knows? It's just kind of a fun exercise for people to see where they stand on things. But when we start talking about idolatry in sport, and you kind of tease this out a little bit, what we're really getting at is sport functioning as a substitute for God in our life? Is sport functioning as something that we are looking for as ultimate satisfaction, hope, worth? And I think a lot of us would probably say, like, no, it's not. But the test is designed to help people say, like, we might be leaning more towards that than we think. I almost think of it as, like, it's not just an on-off switch. It might be more of like a dimmer switch, where it's just helpful to know, are we trending more in that direction or not? And so for me, there's usually like three things that I'm noticing in my own heart that I kind of use to diagnose, is sport becoming more than I think God wants it to be in my life? And the first thing, especially in the category of youth sports, is, am I getting my identity from how my kids play, or am I bringing my identity as a child of God to the field or the court or wherever it is? And so I have my own sinful tendency, when my kid does well or poorly, to feel like that's a reflection on me. And so I become how my kid performs. And when I do that, I'm treating sport as an idol. I'm looking to my kid to give me something that only God has given me. The next thing I'm thinking through is, am I responding on the sidelines or the stands in a way that is causing me to need to apologize to somebody afterwards? So sport, if it really is supposed to be this beautiful gift that we're supposed to enjoy and have fun and maybe have like appropriate competitiveness even as fans, it shouldn't cause me to say things to a referee or a coach or to gossip about somebody in the stands in a sinful way. And when it does, I'm thinking I'm probably expecting something more out of sport than it should be giving me. And then the last thing that I'm often most prone to this, honestly, is that I just find myself, when my mind can go anywhere in life, just like in the regular part of the day, I'm thinking about sports. I'm thinking about my kid's race coming up or his wrestling match. And I just find that oftentimes my mind is consumed with sport instead of being consumed by God. And again, that's kind of a fine line of, like, does that necessarily mean it's an idol or it's sinful? But when the majority of my day is consumed by sports-minded thing, I'm probably trajecting more in a space where it's an idol than something that's God-honoring. So just three things in my life that I found, I use those most to diagnose it.
0: Brian, I feel like there's a lot of people who are going to be wondering, does that count on Sunday during NFL season? And my mind is consumed for most of the day with sports because it's just game after game. But we'll leave that there. Ed, what are your thoughts?
3: Well, we talk about this with college athletes all the time. Like, it's the starting point, is to start to become self-aware. And I think that's what Brian is really saying too. I like that dimmer switch idea. is to become self-aware that actually the best gifts that God has created are going to be most susceptible to being turned into idols. Mm-hmm. That there, and we don't usually talk about this right away, but there really is a spiritual warfare dynamic going on, in that when God makes a good thing, his spiritual enemy, Satan, wants to take that good thing and distort it and turn it into something that takes the place of God. So it's not just for sports. I mean, I hope people hear that. You really could apply Brian's test to work, to any other extracurricular activity. You know, again, we think, what are the good things that God has created? When you think of sexuality and how that gets distorted, and it should be such a good thing, and yet becomes such a traumatized thing in our life because Satan invites us to turn it into an idol.
0: Yeah, that's
3: really
0: good.
3: I like the self-awareness. Yeah, the self-awareness idea. And mm-hmm. that I want to become more God conscious. I think that is also going along with what Brian is saying. Mm-hmm. I don't know how much is too much. I know that as I get older, I want to see more of my time throughout the day turning back in the direction of God in my own consciousness. And again, nobody knows whether I'm doing that or not. We can't keep track of that for each other. I can only ask myself, am I aware of the presence of God right now? Whether that's during an NFL game, or it's on the sideline with my kids, or it's the parking lot at Walmart, or it's at church. I mean, sometimes I can be the furthest away from God at church. Isn't that crazy? Because my mind is in so many other places, or I'm having negative thoughts towards people or whatever. So it's not so much where I'm at or what I'm doing, but am I consciously aware of God's presence in this moment? And am I coming back to that place over and over again?
0: Those are really good checkpoints, Ed. And I want to go back to what you said about identity. And I see Gen Z and Gen Alpha having a real identity crisis. Now, part of this, I think, is because of the pressure that they have. They don't see the message as clearly as earlier generations did, that your identity is given to you by God. You are made in the image of God. You are a masterpiece. You are the apple of his eye. All of the things that God says about us. Instead, what we have is kids are born today with a blank digital footprint, and they are impressed with a message. Even if we don't say this so specifically, what culture impresses on them is your job right now is to craft your own identity and then market that identity to the public. Good. And the public will tell you whether or not you are worthy of celebration of anything, what your purpose is in life, who you are, why you're here on this earth, what you were made for, all of those questions that people have. And I think that's why we're seeing such an identity crisis. As you said, Ed, this isn't just a sports thing. This is a gender thing. This is a sexuality thing. This is a influencer thing. I mean, any sort of talent or gift is really filtered through what is marketable, what is desirable, what is sellable. And but going back to that identity issue in sports, that is something that kids take on as their identity. And it's really hard because how do you separate, you know, the giftedness and the talent that God has given from, you know, being also you're a holistic person. So Brian, I want to go back to you because you talked about this a little bit, but I want to a holistic person. So Brian, I want to go back to you because you talked about this a little bit, but I want to tease this more because there's two identities here. You've got the parent identity in the sports

0: without letting it also overshadow their identity given to them by God. What do you think,
1: Brian? It's going to be a lot. It's going to be a lot easier for them to allow that sports identity to become absorbed into their life. And again, let's define what that means. It means that who I am is a result of my latest performance plus what other people have to say about me. Like that's our identity in sport oftentimes. And we say it's the result of our latest performance because any of us involved in sport know, like, you can have an amazing game or competition and people love you and affirm you and celebrate you, but you have to do it again to keep that affirmation and attention and uphold that identity as a winner. If you do that 1 week and then come back the next week and blow the game, you're no longer a winner. Now you're a choke artist. And so sport is, it's just, it disciples us to believe that who we are is a direct extension of our latest performance. And so how do we help kids overshadow that? They need to understand their primary identity is not the result of their latest performance. They need biblical teaching on what it actually means to be an identity of having an identity rooted as a child of God. And so you even mentioned some of this. It's kids need to know that they are God's masterpiece. Kids need to know that they are beloved, that they are cherished, that Zephaniah is going to say that God sings over his people. Like how many kids have ever heard that God actually sings over you? And so kids need to be taught this at a young age so that when things in sport go good or bad, parents can then come back and say, hey, can I just remind you of what God says is true about you? And so we're constantly competing on behalf of God for our kids' identity.
0: Mm-hmm. That is so true. Well, we're already coming up on our first break. This is why every question is like dot, dot, dot. When we come back, we'll pick up with Ed and talk more about kids' identity and how we can help them intentionally recognize and embrace their identity given to them by God. And we'll also talk about parents' identity in sports. But on your tough suit, it's really hard, I know. But it can relate to any sort of competitive endeavor or any sort of successful gifting that your child has. It's not just athletes. And this is not just a sports problem, because we can idolize academics or college acceptance or musical achievement or any sort of recognition and fame. But we'll talk about putting sports in its rightful place and enjoying God's gift of that, of play, when we come back right after this break. Hello, I'm Jessica Peck, host of Dr. Nurse Mama. 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

0: Welcome back, friends. That is I Believe You by Megan Woods, and that's really what we're talking about today with Brian Smith and Eddie Yazinski. I'm in my third conversation with them about sports and its role in Christian family life. They are co-authors of the book Away Game, A Christian Parent's Guide to Navigating Youth Sports, and I encourage you to get a copy because the youth sports complex is really growing. And I remember they said last time, if you're looking for investments and opportunities for business, it is right here. But there's a greater opportunity for families to lean in to use sports as a healthy tool of discipleship. And right before the break, we were right in the middle of talking about identity. And Ed, I want to come to you because I think that a lot of times families or youth athletes even will say, my identity is not found in sports. But the real test of that, I find, is when you lose your ability to compete in that sports. And I see this, I've shared this with you before. Mm-hmm. As a nurse practitioner, I'm seeing kids who are coming in with injuries that take them out of the game. And usually their first question, they don't care about long-term function or arthritis later on in life. They only care, like, when can I go back and play? And even now I'm thinking of a family friend that we have who have a really talented athlete who had a pretty devastating injury that's, you know, taken him out of the sports for the foreseeable future for a season and a really special time that's super, super hard. How do we you know, prepare for those moments, whether they come or not, so that when the real test comes about identity, they're able to stand firm and grounded in the truth of God's word?
1: Yeah, you're asking such great questions that, as you said, deserve way more than just a 1 minute answer. They really
0: I know,
1: do.
0: Right?
1: Like, that's a great
0: small group discussion. Like, we want to hug the families first.
1: It's a small group discussion topic. Well, and Brian and I have said this for years, and again, we've had chances to experience it in our own lives personally. We've experienced it with our kids, with other people's kids. And I think what I keep coming back to is, one, I want to be okay with just stepping into people's pain without having to resolve it right away, which can be so difficult to do, especially as a parent when you're hurting too and you want to try to bring perspective right away. I think I need to do a better job, and we all probably need to do a better job of just sit in the yuckiness of it. And it's okay to hurt. It's okay to be super discouraged and cry, and it's just going to ache for a while. It's so disappointing. One of our closest friends right now in our youth sports circle, their son is probably going to be one of the best running backs in Ohio. He's a sophomore this year, and he blew his knee out a couple weeks before the season started. And so we've been sitting with them at every game with him standing on the sideline,
0: crutches,
1: just feeling it with them. And we feel disappointed. We want to watch him. So, you know, we're feeling this on so many different levels. So just to stay in that for a while. And then it takes some discernment, I think, to also then at some point be able to say, God's got a bigger picture here than just this moment. This moment is a part of your larger story that he's weaving in your life, which is so hard to say to a 14-year-old. It's hard to say to a 44-year-old. There's something that God is doing with your life right now in the midst of the pain that he wants to redeem and use in some other way. That just is always true. And I'm not going to make predictions about what that is. What we're going to try to do right now is lean into God. And I just, like I said earlier, we're going to try to, when you start to feel, you know, anger and the different emotions that come with it, turn them to God, just like the psalmist did when he did. Bad things were happening to him. Lean into trusting that God has his reasons. And at some point it will be revealed. Let's see what we can learn about him and about ourselves in the midst of it. And you still, in the context of sports, actually have a purpose here with your teammates. It was always about more than just the sport itself for you to be on this team. Now you can't actually play. So maybe you can see even clearer that maybe God wants to use you just to be a really good friend to your teammates right now. Maybe you become the person that becomes the really good question asker on your team and has conversations with other teammates. Maybe you're the one that says, let's put our phones away. Let's make this a no phone zone trip right now on the bus and talk about X. That would be like a growth step. That would be a step of maturity in the midst of your pain to say, Maybe God wants to use you somehow relationally in the midst of this. So, Brian, what else would you say?
2: Yeah, I would say all of that you said becomes a lot easier and a lot more receivable if you have begun to build those categories in your kid's life before that happens. Like, if all we talk about with our kids is how'd the game go, how did you play, maybe next time do this, then when they get the injury, for you to have a posture of, actually, maybe this is a great time for you to see your teammates or to you know, build bigger perspective, that just feels like a brand new category is being introduced at a time when they are kind of going through this trauma. But if it's a normal part of your conversation to help them explore, what does it look like to see other people out there? What does it look like for them to build categories of what's actually fun in sport beyond just having success and beyond what happens when they're playing? What do you enjoy about being with your teammates out there? I think it opens the door up a little bit more when they're hurt and injured, and maybe even just riding the bench, to be able to help them see these other parts that you enjoy about sport, or maybe that God would have you available in sport for, are still accessible, whether your knee's fully healthy or not.
1: Brian, I saw a quote the other day. You just made me think of this, that said something to the effect of, stop focusing so much on performance and winning and spend more energy paying attention to growth. Try to grow. And so even, you know, when you're trying to pick a team, like, this has so many different applications in the context of sports, but usually we're worried more about performance and winning, and growth is back here somewhere. We've said that's what the youth sport industrial complex has turned into. It's hard to find coaches or administrators that are concerned about more than just, you know, the latest performance, like Brian said. We, of all people, though, as parents, we've got to work to flip that around. We've got to make growth more of a priority. And I love what Brian just said. If it's already been a priority when our kid was 6, 7, 8, 9, they'll already have the framework and the language and the perspective, so that when something happens when they're 14, 15, 16 years old, it still hurts. Again, I think
2: that's important, Ed. I think that was brilliant for you to say that. It still hurts. It's not to minimize it. It's not to say, like, well, you're hurt. It doesn't matter. You can still see other people. And it's like, no, there is something human about just sitting and being present in somebody's pain. But again, if you have built those other categories, it allows you maybe an easier on-ramp through that pain.
1: You can draw on them for sure. And again, is that not true for us as adults also? That's what I thought the whole time when you were talking about identity, Brian, is everything you said, I still need as a 58-year-old. The more difficult thing in being, I think, an adult is that I not only have the responsibility of having perspective for myself, but I have to have that before I'm going to be able to give perspective to my kid.
2: Yeah.
1: It's like being on the airplane when they talk about putting the oxygen mask on yourself first. And sometimes, really, the heart renewal has to happen inside of me. There has to be a work done there before I'm going to be able to do anything meaningful with my kids in this area.
0: This is so good. I mean, really, because I can see so many athletes in this conversation. It's important to celebrate the wins. You know, if you're going to be the best running back in Ohio, like, that's exciting to go and cheer on and to see the ways that God has gifted you in that success. And in the pain and the taking away of that, just like you said, it's important to say, yeah, this stinks. I mean, this really hurts. But it all goes back to identity. And as I'm listening to you both talk about it, it's just very clear that you have two choices. You can build your identity on your performance, or you can build it on your character. And that's where the underwork, you know, kind of takes place. That foundational groundwork is making sure that, yes, while we're celebrating whatever the giftedness is and we're equipping them for success in that way, that is not tied to their identity. Their identity is tied to character. And so how do we build character in that? Because I, as you were talking, Ed, I mean, I'm picturing this kid I know on the sidelines in crutches, like, it's breaking everybody's heart that's watching. But to see the character that kid has, to show up and to show out and to cheer them on, even when you you know he wants to be out there so bad. And everybody would totally understand if he sat mopey on the bench, or even if he wasn't there. To have that character, it's good, but that's the character that we need to build. So what are ways that we can build our kids' character and make sure that we're tying that intentionally back to identity? Ed, what do you think?
1: Well, and Brian and I have just been repeating these same things over and over again. It's like the prodigal story of the prodigal son who comes home after he realizes he's done a lot of really bad stuff and he's got nowhere else to go. And he finds a father who is waiting for him with his arms wide open, who embraces him fully because of his identity as a son. And so we just keep saying, what are practical ways that we can keep reaffirming identity for our sons? We can hug them. We literally can get our arms wide open and wrap them around them when we see them multiple times a day. Both fathers and mothers need to do that. And maybe especially fathers, as kids get older with their sons, they need that touch. They need to just be grabbed and hugged. They need to hear, I love you, man. That's it. I just want you to hear that again. I'm proud of you. I'm proud of you for stepping into another day. It's not easy to do that as a teenager. I feel it as a grown man. I love you today, and I'm just proud of you, and I'm glad you're here. And just to keep reiterating, again, that sounds so mundane. I think we are desperate for that. I just got to speak at an event for a halfway house that is trying to create space for men and women to go, not only go through recovery, but also to get, you know, sent back out into the world with purpose. And the theme was the need for identity. Amongst these adults, there were 400 people there. That was the theme of the night. We're all desperate to hear, I love you and you belong here. I'm proud of you and I've got a reason for you to be here. You know, you belong here. There's something for you to do that's bigger than the smallness of what your life feels like. I need to keep finding ways to say that to my kids and my wife and
0: yes,
1: my friends.
0: Yes, for sure. Yes.
1: Yeah, and my friends and everybody. That's what it means actually to do ministry, I think, in this day and age, is to start by being somebody that is just regularly celebrating everything we just said, that God created you, God has a purpose for you, you're loved and accepted, and not let that become corny to us or cliche.
0: Absolutely. And Brian, it goes the opposite way too. Not just good athletes who maybe, you know, have an injury, or good athletes who are good. I've shared with you both before, athleticism is not my giftedness. But, you know, I'll tell you, I have this very vivid memory of being in elementary school and early junior high, and I was always picked last for everything. If there was a schoolyard pick, like, nobody wanted me on their team. But, you know, I'm really grateful that I had PE coaches who looked at that and they said, okay, we don't want her self-esteem to be totally crushed because she's last. Let's just make her the official scorekeeper for everything, because she's really good at keeping records and she's observant and she doesn't want to participate anyway. So let me tell you, I became the manager for the school basketball team. I was the manager for several of the girls' sports teams, and that opened up a whole new pathway for me, so that my identity wasn't, oh, that's the girl that you're gonna pick, the one with the big thick Coke bottle glasses and the pastel sweater vest, like, don't pick her. It became, hey, she's good, she'll give you credit for what she's doing. I think there's so much opportunity for that, Brian. How do we help our kids with identity in a season of struggle where they feel like, oh, they're in a slump, they're in a whatever sports word you want to use for I'm not crushing it right now?
2: Yeah, I think a couple things. You start with doing exactly what Ed talked about earlier. You can meet them in the pain and not try to put some spiritual platitude on it of like, they might need to hear at some point, hey, God has you in this season for a purpose. But probably the most helpful thing for them to hear is, that's really hard right now. It's not fun to get picked last, and I'm sorry about that. Even as you're saying that, though, I'm just wondering, like, what is it about sport culture that has created this value system where, you know, you got picked last or you're struggling? Why is that a reflection on our sense of self-worth? Like, that is, it's interesting to think about that. Like, I really do believe in my guts that we will play sports in heaven. And I think we'll be picking teams. And I think in a
0: you just made a lot of people
2: world,
0: real happy.
2: I think in the new world, though, that some people will get picked last. Some people will get picked last, and it won't be this like weird reflection on your sense of self-worth. Oh. It'll just be what it is. And so we do need to help teach our kids, and this comes with how they succeed, but also how they fail, that regardless of how you do, it's not a reflection of who you are. And so maybe being careful of putting labels on kids early on in both directions, I think would be helpful.
0: Yeah, that label would be nerd or, you know, whatever it is. I definitely felt that, but clearly it did not impact my self-esteem. So way to go for the PE coaches. I've found my giftedness in other areas. Listen, guys, we're already at our second break. Time is flying as it always does. And when we come back, we're going to tackle that tough. I want to go back to the parent identity because it is really hard. I see parents who do put their identity in their kids' performance, whether it's sports or academics or whatever success that it is. It's so hard. How do we know when we're crossing the line into cheering them on to success as to taking that success as our own identity? We'll be right back with Brian and Ed after this. Don't miss it.
3: 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The vision of American Family Association is to be a leading organization in biblical worldview training in the interest of cultural transformation.
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6: I'm Kevin Freeman, host of Pirate Money Radio here on AFR each Saturday morning. I've spent decades studying economic warfare, national security, and the forces that can weaken a nation without ever firing a shot. That work led me to write The Four Horsemen of the American Apocalypse and Our Six Trials by Fire. In the book, I examine four forces I believe are challenging America's liberty and sovereignty, along with six major trials involving our national debt: the dollar, programmable money, the wealth gap, demographic decline, and immigration. I also explain why I believe America's decline is not inevitable, and I outline national and personal responses rooted in economic sovereignty, civic responsibility, stewardship, faith, and courage. The Four Horsemen of the American Apocalypse and Our Six Trials by Fire, with a foreword by Dr. Ben Carson, is published by Liberty Hawk Publishing. More information at fourhorsemanbook.com.
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0: Welcome back, friends. That is Because He Lives, Amen by Matt Maher. And Because He Lives, we can face tomorrow. And maybe some of you have sports things scheduled for tomorrow or the weekend or just every day. I'm talking today to Brian Smith and Ed Yazinski. We are continuing our conversation that resulted from me reading their book, Away Game, A Christian Parent's Guide to Navigating Youth Sports. And I encourage you, if you are in any way involved in youth sports, get a copy of this book. It is a really great perspective shift and helps us to use sports as a discipleship tool and an outreach ministry. And we're just right in the middle of talking about things like we've heard claims that there will be sports in heaven and we will be picking teams. And I do not have the theological chops to say whether that is true or not. But if it is true, I will be keeping score. And I hope it's baseball. So that's all I have to say about that. But Ed, I'm going to give you a fastball here, right there, and talk to you about parents taking on their kids' identity. We've talked about this a little bit before, but I think that is really hard when we're having an identity crisis and remembering who we are. Sometimes our kids can feel the pressure when our identity becomes, I mean, we know it because it's marketed, right, as the soccer mom. Like, I'm the soccer mom. There's t-shirt, dance mom. It is marketable. It's a marketable identity. How do we embrace that in a healthy way while also recognizing when we've crossed the line and our priorities are not right?
1: Yeah. Well, first of all, just like we did before, I don't think there's anything wrong with feeling joy in being the soccer mom. It's funny because I just texted Brian the other day. My son was in a golf match and was doing really well and beat a kid that he probably shouldn't have beat. And I texted him somewhat tongue in cheek and said, Trey just beat a kid who's number one in the conference. I feel really great about myself. Because we talk about this all the time, you know, and when they do good, you're going to feel good. And when they do poorly, it's pretty natural to feel lousy. I don't think those feelings in and of themselves should have to go away. So there is some natural identity. He or she has your name and they look kind of like you. And there's going to be something to that. I think, again, where it's that dimmer switch idea is when I can't function anymore because they've done poorly. I don't want to talk to people around me because I'm ashamed. I think, okay, no, that's something's gone off the rails there when I start to feel like that. Or worse, I turn on them when they get in the car, or I'm chilly with them after they perform poorly. It's a lot easier, I think, to celebrate them, but you end up celebrating them in a way that is actually subtly communicating, I get really, really, really excited when you do well, and you won't see me get like this any other time. That's a problem. I should be able to get really, really excited for them when I see them do something that exhibits character, like you talked about, if I have eyes for it, when I see them having a conversation with the kid as they're walking down the fairway from the other team, and I know that you're the one that initiated it. When you came up to a kid that was visiting from a college with my wife at church yesterday, and you initiated shaking hands with him and introducing yourself, he needed my excitement to say, dude, that's a man move right there. That was great what you just did. You're following what I'm saying? Mm-hmm. So there should be some other places where they get that same excitement from me. And they should never feel like I've turned on them because they did poorly. Which again means I need to have done my work. I need to do work in my own soul and make sure that my identity is secure before I get into the stadium or the practice or wherever. That never goes away, I don't think, for us as adults to have to keep checking ourselves.
0: Mm-hmm. Brian, what do you think? You know, you're a track coach. You've shared with that. You've got kids who are athletes. So you experience this as a coach and you see parents on the sideline. I'm sure you see great examples and examples that perhaps are not so great, but still a learning opportunity. And I know you experience this as a dad. What are the guardrails that you see that are helpful for us to put in place?
2: Yeah, I can keep it. I don't even have to look to parents that are kind of in my circle. I can keep it in my own heart because I feel like I embody enough in myself to represent most people. I think when I, let me phrase it this way. I feel like I'm in the best sense. I'm beginning to have a growing awareness of when my kid or my teams do well, I'm sensing this weird like ego about me where when I walk into church or when my team cross country team performs well and I go to the football game later that day, I have this weird feeling like everybody should know about what my team just did and affirm me. And just realizing that's idolatry, that's identity, and I need to confess that really, really quickly. And so part of that's just the human nature in me. I experience success and I want people to know and affirm it, whether it's the kids I coach or my own kid. And I just need to be really careful in my own heart about letting that sink too deep into my soul. So ego is a big thing that I feel like I'm confessing often. Ed talked about like when your kid or kids maybe perform poorly, needing to hide. I find what I default to is I will find some way to like dismiss the poor performance. Well, it's because the ref made this call, or we actually, one of our top runners was hurt, so there's a reason we took second instead of first. And so like what is it in me that needs to try to dismiss maybe why we didn't perform or my kid perform as well as they should? It's identity issues and it's idolatry issues that's coming from me. There's something in me that feels like I need to present a different version of reality that makes me and my kid look good, even though the scoreboard just said they took second instead of third. So I feel like I'm having this growing awareness where I am realizing that, and it really stinks because I'm realizing even though I speak about this and write about it, I'm still really far away from practicing it as well as I want to. But it is making me do what I feel like Christians need to do and just say, God, there it is again. I'm sorry. Transform me. Make me new. Would you help me to experience a different pathway forward?
0: Brian, I'm really stunned at your honesty. I mean, I think you have just voiced what many, many parents feel in their heart, but wrestle with and maybe don't even say out loud to themselves. You know, kind of, I think sometimes when we wrestle with those thoughts, we disassociate from them, you know, and just kind of think through them, but don't really take time to think about what we're thinking about. That's metacognition, you know, thinking about what we're thinking about. And ultimately, you talked about this being an issue of identity and idolatry. And if our identity is rooted in Christ, that's going to protect us from idolatry, making sports an idol. And that is really the litmus test that you both have talked about is engaging in this sport as a family, as an individual athlete, is it strengthening your faith or is it pulling you away from your faith? Is it tempting you to idolize things you shouldn't idolize, to, you know, fall into despair or to arrogance? And Ed, how do we use that litmus test to really think, okay, is this strengthening my faith? Is this pulling me closer to God? Is this really strengthening my relationship with Him? Or is this putting distance because of sin that it's introducing? How can we navigate that line, do you think?
1: It's interesting because the whole time you were saying that, but the word that was going through my mind again is awareness. It's self-awareness. It's not either or, it's going to do those things. Let's just say that yeah. Space is naturally wired to become idolatrous for us. That space is naturally wired to become our identity. Let's just say that. But the very way that it's made up, and again, I feel like we could take a whole nother hour and just talk about what it means to live in a post-Christian age where 50 years ago, the air we breathed had much more Judeo-Christian identity aspects to it that you could more easily absorb when we were all a go-to-church type communities, and even the public schools kind of had more of that vibe to them in the air, and that's gone now. So we're going to look for other things, like you said earlier, Dr. Peck, that take the place of that. So let's start there. It's going to do that to you. So am I self-aware enough to realize when it's happening and walk with God, confess it? Like Brian just said, I love how Brian just described all that. When I'm aware that it's happening, confess. God, I think this is becoming too important to me right now. God, I think this negative feeling that I'm starting to have is probably something that's not going to be God honoring. Would you help me to be patient towards Him when He gets in the car? or when she, you know, when she strikes out again, would you give me the words to say that would actually comfort instead of condemn? I mean, that's it's called walking with God in the midst of it. You know, I know that sounds almost too simplistic, but if I'm not God conscious, it's going to become an idol and it's going to take over my identity in ways that are never healthy. I need to keep pushing back on that. And one of the things too, I don't know if we've said this enough, I think one of the things that's helped me is to pay more attention to other people's kids instead of just my own. It's to, if I know all this is true, everything we just talked about, that's going on with everyone that's sitting around me right now. And I'm not in competition with these people. I actually could be a minister by recognizing their kid, by seeing them. There's so many chances just to say, I see your kid, or I saw something that he or she did that maybe even just goes beyond the sports moment, and say that out loud to them, like breathe life into other people that are struggling around me instead of just trying to pull life from them for myself. And that's like big boy, big girl thinking, you know, it really is. That's like really adult, mature Christian thinking. And I want to keep scratching and clawing my way in that direction instead of just worrying about me and what everybody thinks about me and my kid's performance in this moment, when I know there's so much more bigger things going on. Can I get caught up in those and ask God to help me see them every time I go back out? Because I will talk about this right now, and I'm going to a golf match in 3 hours. And if I don't reconnect to what we just talked about, I'll be a complete idiot out on the golf. That's what I'm going to be pulled back towards. So I need to be self-aware and keep turning my consciousness in the direction of godly things.
0: I love that you are just not giving the church answers, you know, the Jesus answers, because these things are complex. And we've talked about that a lot, just sitting in these. And, you know, Brian, going back to you, you've talked about your own personal struggle with remarkable candor. Both of you have. You've been extremely honest and authentic, and I think very relatable. And that's where the power is. So as a dad, how do you lead your family in this space? How do you say, okay, I'm struggling, and yet I have the responsibility for shepherding this, for stewarding this season, and I want to, you know, speak life over us. I want this sports to draw us closer to God. What advice would you have? What can we do? What encouragement? How can dads step up and lead their families well?
2: Yeah, a couple of things. I think one, when we inevitably make mistakes, when we care too much, when we maybe overstep with what we're saying, the mechanism of growth in godliness that God has given us is confession and repentance. And so we can do that with God, but there's massive power in just apologizing to our kids or our spouse too. So to be able to say, like, hey, I said this after the game and I'm really sorry. This is what was going on in me. And I just want to apologize. Will you forgive me? Like, what would it do for a generation of our kids to grow up with parents who apologize and to learn what that looks like from their parents? And then too, I'm trying to get better at this. Just like sport is something we do for a few hours a week, it does not need to be the entire air that we breathe 24/7. And so when my sophomore son, who's a cross country athlete, when he's not running, we don't need to be talking about running. We can talk about our football team that we cheer for, the Lions. We can talk about what he's learning in the Bible. We can talk about school and relationships and other things. We don't need to bring what's happening at practice or at the course back home with us. It can just be something we do and not the totality of who we are. But it starts with me just making sure I'm checking the conversations that I'm having. It does not always, and it should not always, revolve around sport.
0: Yes, although it can be other sports. The Lions, huh? Well, I'm going to say I'm rooting for the Texans, even though, you know, that's complicated. We do live in a sports family. Once again, guys, I feel like this conversation is ... And I'm going to pin you down right here and just say you need to come back. And we need to talk about using sports as an outreach ministry, as a sports, as a medium to share our faith. So I'm hoping that you'll come back and do that. And I hope that you listening will get a copy of the book. If you are were involved with youth sports at all. Really get a copy of that book, Away Game, The Christian Parent's Guide. It is so helpful. And as you do, whatever sports you're watching or cheering or not watching or cheering or playing, wherever you are, whatever you're doing, I pray as I always do that the Lord will bless you and keep you and make His face to shine upon you and be gracious to you and give you peace no matter the score. We'll see you back here next time.
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7: For American Family News, I'm Robert Thornton. A major shift by U.S. forces in Europe. America's entire B-1 bomber fleet is moving out of RAF Fairford after authorities busted an alleged terror plot targeting the airbase. Here's Fox's Jonathan Hunt.
8: This is a highly unusual move to redeploy these kind of assets so urgently and from a base thousands of miles from the war zone where they fly their missions. But around a dozen B-1 bombers flew out of the UK in just the last few days, some of them only having arrived there in the past week, a fact that underscores the urgency with which this removal decision was made. Now, the move follows the arrest last week of six men allegedly involved in a plan to attack RAF Fairford, which is about 2 hours west of London. Five of the men were arrested when armed police surrounded three vans near the base, and the sixth was arrested days later.
7: No explosives or other weapons were found in the vans. All of the men have since been released on bail. President Donald Trump is taking his Republican midterm mission to Nebraska today and campaigning alongside GOP Senator Pete Ricketts, who is running against an independent candidate backed by National Democrats. Trump is headed to Grand Island, located in the solidly conservative south-central part of the state. It's part of what the president says is a 32-day blitz of rallies ahead of November 3rd that so far has taken him to Oklahoma and Alabama. The New York State Attorney General is receiving pushback from an attorney representing one of seven men accused of gang raping a fellow college student at Cornell University. Here's Fox's C.J. Papa.
9: Attorney Andrew Miltenberg says he's not suggesting that. New York Attorney General Letitia James does not believe she can be fair, but he's not on board with the comments she made about the case before her office took over the criminal investigation. Miltenberg claims in a statement to Fox News, the Attorney General's initial comments in support of the accuser created an avoidable question about the appearance of impartiality, adding the concern is whether the public can have confidence that the investigation begins without any predetermined view of the facts. The AG publicly described what the woman had, quote, been forced to endure as horrific and unacceptable, and in addressing her directly said, together with all survivors, we stand with you. CJ Papa, Fox News.
7: The Texas Attorney General's office says AG Ken Paxton is investigating United Health Group for allegedly engaging in deceptive and unlawful practices that have denied Texans access to medically necessary health care. The AG's office says reports indicate that the company has engaged in numerous unlawful practices in administering health insurance benefits and making patient care decisions. The reports include allegations that United bribed nursing homes to delay hospitalizing patients who needed medical care. North Korea remains a difficult place to live, AFN's Chris Woodward reports.
10: Millions live under total state control, where even a stray thought can land a citizen in a concentration camp. On a recent episode of AFR's At the Core program, Dan Chung of Crossing Borders detailed the severe reality of life in North Korea, noting that the regime functions like a totalizing cult where religious freedom does not exist.
11: There are no freedoms in North Korea. There is no freedom of speech. There is no freedom of movement. Even to go to the next town over, you have to check in with a government office in your town and then check in with the town that you're going to. There is no freedom of thought. There's actually a crime that's called wrong thinking, where you can be sent to a prison camp that is comparable to Nazi Germany's concentration camps.
10: Chung explained that under this system of absolute punishment and zero grace, the state acts as a false deity. Yet in the face of brutal persecution, Chung shared an extraordinary shift happening underground.
11: I think the most underground, subversive thing that they can do is worship Jesus Christ. Hmm. And that is actually happening in mass now.
7: The National Weather Service says an October heat wave will remain across the central and southern parts of California this week. And elsewhere, fall weather will overspread the Great Lakes and Northeast today behind a cold front. See more news at AFM.net.
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14: You will hear of wars and rumors of wars. See that you are not frightened, for those things must take place, but the end is not yet. Well, with that very well-known verse from Matthew 24, verse 6, we welcome you to today's edition of Exploring the Word. Alex McFarland here, along with Bert Harper. And I'm not coming to you from North Carolina. I'm not coming to you from South Carolina, where we just had a big conference. I'm actually in the studio at the American Family Radio Network, Tupelo, Mississippi, and I'm in the room with Brent Austin on the board, Bert Harper to my left, and it's great to be here, guys.
15: It is good to have you, Alex. I'm telling you, there's a little extra energy when we know you're coming, and when you're here, it really pops up. Well, so there's people say, you mean he's not in the studio all the time? No, he's usually on the road or somewhere, but we're glad you're here.
14: Well, it's great to be here. Before we get into Matthew 24, I just want to give God the praise. We had a big event on Saturday with two former Muslims sharing their testimony about how they came to Christ. And they were sharing how gravely concerned they are about the future of America, the presence of Sharia law, different candidates running like in Michigan, and the presence of mosques in Texas, and they were urging just this sellout audience to vote at our Conversations That Matter. I want to thank everybody for praying for that. Lots of AFR listeners came. But then yesterday, I had the great privilege, morning and night, I was at Stuartsville Baptist in Laurinburg, North Carolina. Pastor Rodney, we had a great day talking about our book, Bert, the book we did on prophecy. And many, many people came up and they said, we listened to you on AFR. People drove from pretty far away. And then this morning, I'll say this, we'll get to Matthew 24. I had the great joy of being with, let me make sure I get his name right, in Huntsville, Alabama. Well, I've got a dear friend there named Terry Williams, but there is another pastor, and his name will come to me. But we had a planning meeting with pastors this morning in Huntsville about a big crusade we might do in the fall of 27. And then I drove to Tupelo, and here
15: Man,
14: we are.
15: On the road again.
14: Okay,
15: well, it is good to have you. I'm glad you made it here. And by the way, this is the day that we'll just do Bible study. Starting tomorrow, we'll be beginning of Share-a-thon.
14: Yes.
15: And we do give ourselves, yes, we bring up Scripture and do some Bible study, but not intense. But in Share-a-thon, we really try to let you hear the listener testimonies, the partnerships we have with different ministries that makes AFR the effective ministry in missions and activity in whole thing in your society, from voting to being a part of looking at what you need to do and how you need to live. So we're looking forward to that. That'll be Share-a-thon starting tomorrow, but we're in chapter 24. Now, let me share this with you. Did you know, and I had not noticed this, in chapter 22, there's three questions. Now, the questions are asked by individuals that are trying to trick Jesus. Mm-hmm. But in chapter 24, guess what happens? Three questions are asked. Let me share that with you. Chapter 24, verse 1 and following. Then Jesus went out and departed from the temple. That's where he went out from. His disciples came to him to show him the buildings of the temple, because, you know, he had been talking about there's not going to be a one stone on top of the other. And Jesus said, "Do you not see all these things? Assuredly, I say to you, not one stone shall be left here upon another that shall not be thrown down." Now, here's the three questions in verse 3.
14: Yes.
15: Now, he sat on the Mount of Olives, getting ready for what is called the Olivet Discourse. The disciples came to him privately, trying to get away from the multitude, saying, now here it is, "Tell us, well, when will these things be?" Question number one. "And what will be the sign of your coming?" Question number two. "And of the end of the age?" Question number three. And Jesus here in Matthew 24, by the way, and I'm going to get this first, the first question about when will this happen concerning the temple did not get answered in Matthew 24, but guess where, what happened? In Luke chapter 9, in Luke chapter 21, verses 20 through 24, here's what Jesus said. "When you see Jerusalem surrounded by armies, then now the desolation is near. Then let those in Judea flee to the mountains, and let those who are in the midst here depart, and let those who are in the country enter her. For these are the days of vengeance, that all things which are written may be fulfilled. But woe to those who are pregnant," so forth and so on. And notice at 24, "And they will fall by the edge of the sword and be led captive into all nations, and Jerusalem will be trampled by the Gentiles until the time of the Gentiles are fulfilled." Now, again, I think this is one of those double answers. Yes, this is going to happen, we know ultimately, but it was going to happen in 70 AD when they were surrounded. And verse 24 is the one that says, "They will be taken captive in all the nations." What happened to the Jewish culture in 70 AD?
14: Rome ransacked Jerusalem, and they were dispersed all over the
15: nations.
14: Yeah.
15: So, but after they're through, Jesus does answer those other questions as well, Alex.
14: Well, you know, in Matthew 23:38, when Jesus had pronounced this woe and said, "Your house is left desolate," people have speculated what was meant by the word house. Did it mean just the temple worship, which, of course, once he shed his blood on the cross, the sacrificial system was no longer, you know, efficacious? But in a way, I think Matthew 23:38 also foreshadows the dispersion of March of AD 70, and Israel and the nation for 1900 plus years really didn't exist. And in the lifetimes of many people listening, it was a nation was reborn in a day. But you're right, these three questions are in verse 3. When will these things be? What will be the sign of your coming and of the end of the age? Bert, we are not to set dates because no man really knows the exact day or the hour. I do think we are to stay ready, stay faithful, stay fruitful. But at the same time, the signs of the last days, I really think it's we can't miss the fact that Israel is in their land. There's been a rise of terrorism. There's just been the wiring of the planet, lawlessness, violence, earthquakes. They estimate that there were more earthquakes since 1900 than in all of previous history combined. And then I think, let me just say this, the unspeakable sexual deviancy and gross immorality that is just forcibly legal means are used to impose immorality on people these days. And I'll say this, unless Christ in his sovereignty gives a great revival, it seems like the world is on an inevitable trajectory toward the end times.
15: All these things has been a part of a fallen world.
14: Yes.
15: But as you see this day approaching, I'm using this word, they're enhanced.
14: Yeah.
15: By that I mean it gets more of, more difficult than. And again, we've had all these. There's nothing new under the sun. Now, I mean, you know, deviancy has been there. Look at the Old Testament. Look at what took place. Read the book of Romans and you see that. But what you have is an enhancement of this. And so someone yesterday at Ozark Baptist Church where I preach, they sang Midnight Cry.
14: Yeah.
15: And I got up there. I said, I'm not listening. I'm not looking for signs now. I'm listening for the sound.
14: Amen.
15: And so, we don't want to set dates, but we do see the days approaching. But, again, we find this outlined in verse chapter 24. Jesus answered to them and said, take heed that no one deceives you.
14: Yeah.
15: Okay, have you noticed how many times God warns us of not being deceived?
14: I know. Colossians 2:8 is another one of those that we are to take care and not be misled.
15: So having the Word of God and not misusing the Word of God, using the Word of God, the Holy Spirit of God, and having this accountability helps us to know that. For many will come in my name saying, I am the Christ, and will deceive many. And you will hear of wars and rumors of war. They've been around a long time. See that you're not troubled, for all these things must come to pass, but the end is not yet. For nation will rise against nation, and kingdoms against kingdoms, and there will be famines, pestilence, and earthquakes in various places. All these are the beginning of sorrows. Now, Alex, the beginning of sorrows, they're real. And it says all these things. Again, Jesus is painting this picture. There's going to be wars. There's going to be these things that's happening. But these are the beginning of sorrows. Then they will deliver you up to tribulation, kill you. You'll be hated by all nations for my name's sake. And Alex, again, we've had tribulation since the founding of the church.
14: Yeah.
15: Okay? But it's usually areas.
14: Yeah.
15: Not worldwide.
14: Yeah.
15: So, again, when I say the word enhancement, it is not, it's the severity and the wideness of it, the severity of lawlessness and it getting more proficient. I was just looking at an article, closing schools because of the anger and the evilness that's going on in the schools of killing and shootings. We are living in difficult days, aren't we?
14: Well, we really are. And, yeah, I think about in John 16, verse 2, Jesus said, the day will come when those who kill you think they do God a service. And I think about the jihadists and the terrorists killing Jews and Christians, killing people for converting, like in Iran right now. And I

0: nations on account of my name. And I think about if you advocate for traditional marriage, if you say that marriage is between a man and a woman and males should not play in female sports, and life is sacred and abortion on demand is wrong. I mean, you might as well put a target on your back. This thing about being hated for righteousness and truth, are we already beginning to see some of that, Bert?
1: We are, and there'll be betrayals. They will. Have you ever heard of wolves in sheep's clothing? In other words, which book is it in the seven churches in Revelation? One of them has Satan has his seat. I forgot exactly which one of the churches it was.
0: The Nicolaitans?
1: It probably was. Knowing your memory, that's probably correct. But Satan has his agents everywhere.
0: Yes.
1: They're planted purposely to do what? To find out who the Christians are, because we are hated. You're listening to Exploring the Word, Alex McFarland, Bert Harper, and it's our joy to be coming with you today, Alex being in the studio with us, being live, and we're going to go ahead and start, but we also will take questions in the last segment, so get your questions ready.
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3: Dr. Tony Evans says no matter how tough things get on the outside, God guarantees us peace on the inside. He'll talk about how to put that promise into practice as we spend 2 minutes with Tony.
4: Submarines don't have to get nervous in a storm because they're going deep. Fish don't have nerve attacks when it's storming, because they know storms, or as bad as storms get, they will only get 25 feet below sea level on the worst day. So they go 26 feet. In other words, they go deep when things get chaotic. When your world gets chaotic, that's the time to go deep. That's the time to dip down. That's the time to say, okay, God, you sending me to the spirit realm where there's calm down there. There's peace down there. There's cool down there. I can chill down there, because down there is the perfect mind of God in the spirit. But we retreat out there to that which can't give us real peace, only world peace. Isaiah 26:3 says, and you will keep him in perfect peace whose mind is stayed upon you. When your mind agrees with God's mind, you will get God's spiritual results. And then you'll know you've just experienced God. And when you go to God during those worrisome moments, watch this, it says, Philippians 4:7 says, go with thanksgiving.
3: If you've never gone deep with God through a relationship with Jesus Christ, don't pass up your chance to do it today. 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Tony will explain everything you need to know about becoming a real Christian. Then join us next time for 2 Minutes with Tony.
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0: Amen. Amen. I think somebody picked up on what we were discussing, and they picked the song out, Alec.
1: Don't we have a good producer?
0: He does. Man, way to go.
2: You only think I don't listen.
0: Oh, okay. I didn't know what you were. I knew you were doing stuff, but I didn't know you were getting that up. Good work, brother.
1: I got to guess. Was that Squire Parsons?
2: Ivan Parker.
1: Ivan Parker. Yep. Okay. That's Brent Austin, our producer, who's also, I think he's got an inner DJ that wants to show up sometime.
0: Now, he's been practicing for a long time.
2: He'll get out one day.
0: Yeah, yes. He'll get out. Hey, all this bad news that we've been talking about here, and it's going to continue. Listen right in the middle of this, verse 14. And this gospel of the kingdom will be preached in all the world as a witness to all the nations, and then the end will come.
1: Amen.
0: Now, again, different views, and just let me share. When you're talking about eschatology, you nail this down. Jesus Christ said, I am coming back. He's coming in his body. He hasn't come already. The Pentecost wasn't the second coming. He is coming back. And so there is those who have, that I love with all my heart, man, they don't believe everything like I do, and I don't believe everything they do. But here it is, verse 14, it's going to be preached. There's those that say, oh man, this is us, the church, getting the gospel out to all the nations, and we're doing that effectively. I do the program Exploring Missions, Alex, that people here, my son and I do on the weekends, and we're going to interview someone that's coming up real quickly, and they're going to tell us how many missionaries are volunteering, and they're going into dangerous, dangerous locations to share the good news of Christ.
1: Yes.
0: So we are trying to fulfill that. But if it's not fulfilled in our day, in the church age, in the time of the Gentiles, guess what's going to happen at the tribulation? There's 144,000.
1: Yes.
0: As you say it, Billy Graham.
1: Jewish Billy Graham.
0: That's going to carry the gospel around the world. So verse 14 is going to be fulfilled. When? Well, we have different thoughts on that, but that's good news, no matter when, that it's going to be fulfilled.
1: Well, and, you know, by the way, it's very significant where Jesus says this gospel of the kingdom, verse 14 of Matthew 24. You know, religions, and they estimate that there are 24,000 religions in the world, do's and don'ts, rituals, religion. But Jesus came, and yes, he preached the gospel, which is the good news, the death, burial, the resurrection of Christ for the sins of the world. If anybody ever asks, you know, what is the gospel? Well, gospel means good news. But the good news is that the Son of God died on the cross, paid our sin debt, rose from the dead, and by putting our faith in Christ, we're forgiven. That's good news. But Matthew 24:14, to amplify it a little bit, over and over, Christ talked about the gospel of the kingdom. The kingdom of God, the coming kingdom of God. And Bert, many of the scholars that we've worked with and interviewed, I think about Gary Habermas and others, say the idea of the kingdom of God is utterly unique. How Jesus, he said, the kingdom of God is like a man that saw a treasure in a field, and he sold everything to get that field and thus get that treasure. The kingdom of God is like a householder who went away on a long journey. And so, Bert, I think this is really important, and I'd love for you to comment on it. When we become a Christian, yes, our sins are forgiven. Praise God. Our name is written in the Lamb's Book of Life. Praise God. But we are now citizens of the coming kingdom of Almighty God. Absolute, sure, secure in Christ. His kingdom is coming, and the fallen, sinful kingdom of this world is not for long.
0: Amen. Of his kingdom, there will be no end.
1: And he shall reign
0: forever and ever. That's good news, folks. And the only way to do that is through a relationship with Jesus Christ. There is no other way. There's no plan B. There's no alternate route. There are some highways here in Mississippi, and you'll come to a division. It will say highway this way, and then it'll say alternate that way. Both and. But not when it comes to Jesus Christ.
1: Right.
0: It's either he or not he. Will you trust him? Now, Alex, after he says that, verse 15, there seems to be a change, I believe. Therefore, when you see the abomination of desolation spoken by Daniel the prophet standing in the holy place, whoever reads, let him understand. Then let those who are in Judah flee to the mountains. Let him who is on the housetop come down and take anything out of his house. And let him who is in the field not go back to get his clothes. But woe to those who are pregnant, to those who are nursing babies in days. And pray that your flight may not be in winter or on the Sabbath. Now, again, when you read this, notice how much Jewish language is in here.
1: Exactly.
0: And it talked Judea, the Sabbath. For then there will be great tribulation. Okay?
1: Mm-hmm.
0: Great tribulation, Alex. I believe it's the beginning of birth pains. We've had that showing us that it is coming. But then there's going to be a time of great tribulation. I would say even, I'm using this word, added greater tribulation.
1: Yes.
0: And the greater has the idea of more severe and more widespread.
1: Well, exactly. And, you know, by the way, one of the reasons that I think a lot of this is post-rapture, because the abomination of desolation spoken by Daniel, now that's a reference, verse 15 is a reference to Daniel 9:27, standing in the holy place. Now, Jesus knew that the temple would be destroyed. The temple that would have been there in the time of Christ and the apostles was built by Herod. Really kind of rebuilt. The temple of Solomon, the Solomonic temple, had been destroyed. There is going to be a third temple. I've had people ask me, do you really think the temple would be rebuilt? Absolutely, guarantee. And some people have said, well, that's kind of ambitious. Do you really think the temple is going to get rebuilt? Well, the nation of Israel got reborn. I mean, if God, after 1,900 years, could rebirth and resurrect the nation, yes, the temple will be rebuilt, but the temple will be profaned. And this is also in 2 Thessalonians 4, the man of sin, the son of perdition. I mean, think about it. Just as Jesus is God incarnate, righteousness, truth personified, there will be a man that is wickedness incarnate, and that's going to be the Antichrist.
0: And he's going to make his presence known. Seems like the first 3.5 years, ever, it'll be, oh, we've got peace and safety. Then there's going to be some upheaval. And I'd say Satan can only hide who he really is. This, I think, is, I want you to come in for a while.
1: Yeah.
0: Not only in the Antichrist that does that, but I would say even politicians today.
1: The true colors come out.
0: The true cover. Ultimately, when you have, and I'm going to say, demonic thoughts concerning image. Okay. Concerning image in creation.
1: Yeah.
0: It's going to finally result in the truth coming out.
1: Yeah.
0: Truth will finally come out. And here it is. He reveals himself after 3.5 years at the midpoint. And then all the things that takes place and the horribleness that is described in Revelation and others, it's going to start happening. I agree with you. The church been raptured out of that. They're with the Lord, with him in heaven, waiting for his second coming.
1: Yeah.
0: He comes for the rapture. That's not his second coming. That's the rapture of the church. His literal second coming to earth is at the end of that point in time.
1: I agree. I completely agree. And folks, I'll grant you, there's a lot here. This is pretty complex. Bert and I did a book almost a year ago, about 11 months ago.
0: Yeah, matter of fact, that was the premium gift last fall.
1: In the Share-a-thon.
0: Yeah.
1: And, you know, Bert, it's been my joy to travel and preach virtually every weekend, and everywhere I go, people say that that book has been a blessing. They say that that book has caused them to recommit their life to Christ and their family to Christ. We give God all the glory for that. But I want to connect, if I could, verse 5 and verse 24. Now, the word Christ, we think of course, Jesus Christ. In Greek, Christos means anointed one. Now, Jesus warned, many will come in my name saying, I am the Christ, and will mislead many. And then over here, it's talking about during this time of tribulation and great tribulation, unless those days were cut short, no life would be saved. Then, verse 23, if anyone says to you, behold, here is the Christ, or there he is, do not believe him. For false Christs and false prophets will arise and will show great signs and wonders so as to mislead, if possible, even the elect. Now, two things I want to say. As we get further into the world of AI, it's getting harder and harder to discern, you know, what is true, what is false, what is authentic. And there have been people that claimed to be Jesus. There was a false teacher down in Mexico probably 15 years ago that he didn't just claim to be spiritual, he claimed to be Jesus. Obviously, he wasn't. But I think there are going to be people who say that they are anointed ones. Oh, I've got great... You know, one of the New Age words is avatars, these ascended wise teachers, gurus, Maharishi type people. Don't believe it, folks. The one revelation from God, the only revelation from God is the Bible. The only Savior, Messiah from God is Jesus Christ. The only pathway to God is the gospel by being born again through Jesus. And in a world not only of sinners who mislead people, people led by the devil that are wicked, but even with the technology and the AI, and I know the internet and computers can do great good, there's also potential for great evil. And more than ever, it's time to stay ready, keep your house in order, walk with Christ, but intimately know His Word.
0: Amen. His Word is truth.
1: Amen.
0: Without that, falsehood will reign. And we've talked about the condition of America, and we're concerned about the midterm election and what's going to take place. And we look at it politically, but the bottom line is the spiritual depth. We talked about this early. When did the Declaration of Independence, and when was that all taking place? After the First Great Awakening. I am not sure, with all my heart, I don't believe it would. I'm not the historian David Barton and others are. I know that. But I do not believe we would have the founding documents that we have if it had not been for the First Great Awakening,
1: oh,
0: Alec.
1: True.
0: And they want to make light of the founding fathers. Oh, they were not that religious. Well, some of them were more committed to Christ than others. Hey, guess what? That's always been the case.
1: That's the way it is now.
0: It never will be. But not only their convictions, but also what brought them to that place. And so when we see spiritual life here in America, so we're praying, God, send a revival. We really do. We're looking for this new generation. I still have hope. We've seen God do some great things. You're just talking about in the youth camps that you do. We're talking about so many things that has taken place and that we see and understand on the college campuses. There's the evil, but also out of that's coming some awesome, awesome people who know the Lord and is speaking up, Alex.
1: Amen.
0: So we're praying, God, 12 men turned the world upside down in the New Testament.
1: Yes.
0: I believe that's possible even in 2026.
1: I believe it too. That's why, folks, please pray for this election coming up now in just under 4 weeks. The false teachers, now verse 25, in a way, this is a little bit of a turning of the corner. Behold, I've told you in advance. Now, verse 26, if, therefore, they say to you, behold, he is in the wilderness, do not go forth, or behold, he is in the inner rooms, do not believe them. For just as lightning comes from the east and flashes even to the west, so shall the coming of the Son of Man be. Verse 28 is a key that this return, I think, is at the Battle of Armageddon. Where the corpse is, there the vultures will gather. Immediately after the tribulation of those days, the sun will be darkened, and the sign of the Son of Man will appear in the sky, verse 30, and all the nations will mourn. I really think up to the end of verse 24, we're talking about the tribulation.
0: I do too.
1: And then because what you've got to do with Bible prophecy, and I realize it's a lot, and I certainly wouldn't claim to have all the answers, but you've got Daniel, you've got Ezekiel 38, 39, you've got the Gospels, you've got 1 Thessalonians, you've got even Titus, then you've got Revelation, all these prophetical words. And the bottom line, Bert, I believe it's rapture, tribulation, Armageddon, return, thousand-year millennia, new heaven and new earth, eternity proper.
0: Amen. Give us a call.
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8: I'm Kevin Freeman, host of Pirate Money Radio here on AFR each Saturday morning. I've spent decades studying economic warfare, national security, and the forces that can weaken a nation without ever firing a shot. That work led me to write The Four Horsemen of the American Apocalypse and Our Six Trials by Fire. In the book, I examine four forces I believe are challenging America's liberty and sovereignty, along with six major trials involving our national debt: the dollar, programmable money, the wealth gap, demographic decline, and immigration. I also explain why I believe America's decline is not inevitable, and I outline national and personal responses rooted in economic sovereignty, civic responsibility, stewardship, faith, and courage. The Four Horsemen of the American Apocalypse and Our Six Trials by Fire, with a foreword by Dr. Ben Carson, is published by Liberty Hawk Publishing. More information at fourhorsemenbook.com.

0: back to Exploring the Word. Alex McFarland, Bert Harper. Hey, I want to give the number. It's if you've got a Bible question, call us toll-free nationwide. It's 888-589-8840. That's 888-589-8840. We will welcome your Bible questions. And hey, if you've never called in before, don't be shy. We'd love to hear from you. And Bert, I know we have some recurrent callers that call pretty regular, and it's just so special. It's like a kind of a family and a small group, if Nationwide Radio could be called our afternoon small group, but yeah. It's pretty special.
1: Well, we try to make it that close. We really do. We want it to be like a small group meeting, and we teach, and then you hold up your hands and you ask your questions, and We do our best to make it conversational and not just another preaching time. You know what I mean? So we do our best. So we got people that are calling, Alex.
0: We do. We're going to begin in Arkansas. Tony. Tony in Arkansas, welcome to Exploring the Word.
2: Hey, Bert and Alex. Listen, you guys, I've called before, and I just had a question. I thought about it when you were speaking about Christ, and I thought about this a few weeks ago. Alex, Bert, have y'all ever studied or known anybody named Christ before, or Jesus before Jesus Christ was actually born? Like, did the people in the past before Christ ever name their kids Jesus, is what I was wondering. Because you never see the name Jesus in the Bible other than Jesus Christ himself. So I was just curious if anybody had ever named their child that before actually Christ was born. And I'll hang up and listen to the answer.
1: Thank you, Tony. Alex, Joshua.
0: That's what I was going to say. Really, in the Old Testament, the closest one that I can think of would be Joshua, which really means Jehovah saves, or God is our salvation. Right. And you know what's interesting is very often Yeshua, Mashiach, that's Jesus, Messiah. And like in Isaiah 12:2, which is one of my favorite verses, it says, the Lord is my strength and my song, and has become my salvation. I will trust and not be afraid. If you look in the Hebrew, it says, the Lord is my strength and my song and my Yeshua, my salvation. So the name Jesus really means salvation. But I can't think of another.
1: There's a guy named Bar-Jesus. Where was that? He was a. Come on, Alex. Yeah, hey, Alex is my concordance. I think of stuff, and Alex said, okay, I know where that is. I got such a, a guy. You remember that? Bar-Jesus, at least in the King James Version.
0: That would, we'll and really, Bar means son of. I'm trying to think. Misspeak, let me look into that.
1: We'll do that. Hey, is it all right? While you're looking, I'll take us to this one, and that way we can
0: do
1: take
0: that.
1: Okay, let's go to Ricardo in Virginia. Ricardo, go ahead with your question. Thank you for calling, brother.
3: Good afternoon, brothers. I just wanted to ask, I know we are expecting the third temple to be built in modern times, and I just wonder if when they build it, if you guys have an opinion how long it would take and what materials and how close to the original temple would this be?
1: Okay. Mm-hmm. Alex, we know David could not build the temple.
0: Right.
1: But guess what he did?
0: He got the lumber there.
1: He got everything ready. You remember what he told his son?
0: Solomon.
1: Do it.
0: Yeah.
1: Nike thought there was something, just do it. David had that thousands of years before. Solomon, just do it. So if you heard that they possibly are gathering the material, we hear a lot about the red heifer having that developed to be there, but have you heard that they've got even the plans and everything ready?
0: Do you know there is something in Jerusalem, and I've been to it, called the Temple Institute, and they are collecting a lot of the priestly garments and the things that would be needed for the resumption of Jewish sacrifice, which we know is not needed right now. But as far as the temple, it's interesting. There have been many what are called feasibility studies. And guess how long they think it would take to build the way they want it? three and a half years. now that wow. I remember well over a decade ago, I was reading, and this is completely secular. Well, I don't know if I would say secular. It's not evangelical Christians, but they were saying if they could do it without causing a world war with the Muslims, because as of 67, Muslims have control of the Temple Mount. Now, I think, Bert, what the Antichrist will do to broker a momentary, temporary world peace, that he's going to get an agreement where the Jews can rebuild their temple without being attacked by Muslims. And they've said to build that temple, it's going to take 3.5 years. Well, midway through the tribulation, 3.5 years is when the Antichrist is going to really pull back his cape and say, listen, I'm going in this temple. I've allowed it to be built. Now the world must worship me or be executed.
1: Yep.
0: So this, I think we're in high gear.
1: Let me add a little bit to that. With what took place in Syria and with the Muslims infiltrating Europe by the thousands and millions, this anti-Semitic front has spread all over. It's not just in any area. And that would be a worldwide conflict that we're looking at, and it all centers over, as they say, from the sea river to the sea, wanting that land. So yeah. I see it happening.
0: Exactly. Ricardo, thank you for that good question. Let's go to Texas. Angie in Texas. Angie, welcome to Exploring the Word.
4: Hi, good afternoon, Brother Bart and Brother Alex. My question is, who was the first to refer to Jesus as the Son of David? And also, how did the Syrophoenician woman who begged Jesus to heal her daughter, how would she know to call him the Son of David if she was a Gentile?
1: Okay. Go to the first place.
0: Yeah.
1: When you see that, and then Jesus calls her out about the dog, you know, I think he referred to the her as the dogs, you know, feeding. Yeah. Alex, their influence was in that area, not to just to the Jews, but the Gentiles would be knowledgeable of that as well.
0: Well, you know, what's interesting is there was an outer court and an inner court. Gentiles could be in the outer court of the temple. And we've said a number of times there was a tablet found decades ago, the inner court, and then there was the Holy of Holies where only a priest could go once a year. But there was a tablet that said, no responsibility can be taken for the probable death of any Gentile that goes beyond this point. So the Gentiles were aware. Now, I think in the New Testament, in Matthew 9 and Mark 10, two blind men on the road cried out, have mercy on us, Son of David. And in Matthew 21, when Christ is going into Jerusalem, the triumphal entry on Palm Sunday, they said, Hosanna to the Son of David. And what that meant was, at least on some level, they understood that the Messiah would be of the house and lineage of David. Son of David.
1: So if they didn't use that title that was inferred in the Old Testament from being from the seed of David, out of him.
0: Yeah.
1: Okay. Yeah. I think so.
0: Great question. William in North Carolina. William, welcome. And God bless you from my home state of North Carolina.
5: Absolutely. I'm down here on the coast in Wilmington. And we're starting to feel a little fall weather finally. So bless the Lord for that.
0: I've got a dear friend. I got to say this, a big shout out to Herb McCarthy. He's probably listening. His career was working with Billy Graham. And Herb is a fantastic Christian leader, lives in Wilmington down there now. Herb, if you're listening, God bless you, sir. But William, what you got, brother?
5: I was going to inquire about, and y'all have spoke about the Israel nation and them coming back into their homeland. We know that kind of started taking place in 1948. and we've seen it progress from there. My question is, I know I've heard statistics between 96 and 98% of the population are non-believers. However, and I was going to reference a verse in Ezekiel 36:28 to be exact. Ezekiel 36:28, where it talks about, I will bring you back into your land, and after bringing you back into your land, I will cleanse you and sprinkle holy water on you, and you will be mine, and your impurities and idols will go away. Is that not speaking of them? And I do understand, or my understanding, prophecy has been my wheelhouse for 35 years. I love it. It's what brought me back into the fold, if you will, as a middle-aged adult. But I finally realized the real times that we're living in, and that just put me in a ghosty then. It really did. It's amazing what's going on now. It's truly amazing. But it seems to me that it's speaking that he will bring them back into the land and then cleanse them. And I know a lot of tribulation is dealing with the nation of Israel to begin with. So the fact that they're non-believers now living there really doesn't nullify the times they're truly living in.
0: Well, let me say this, I thought to you, Bert, in at least three places, and I'm going to give these, Genesis 28:15, Jeremiah 29:14, and Ezekiel 36:24, God says to the Jews, I will be with you wherever you go, and I will bring you back to this land, for I will not leave you until I have completed all things. And, you know, the cleansing, maybe it does speak of the fact that, you know, at some point when a maximum amount of Jews are back in their homeland will come the time that the majority believes. Right now, it's kind of the inverse of that. Although I want to say this, that Dr. Michael Rydelnik, formerly of Moody, now at Cornerstone University, Dr. Michael Brown, the late, great Dr. Barry Leventhal from Dallas Seminary, I've known a lot of born-again Jews, and they would tell you there are more Jewish believers in Messiah all around the world right now than at any other time since Pentecost. And I've got to say this, and we'll go to the next call, but a few months ago, I interviewed Dr. Michael Rydelnik, born-again Jewish person. He said, Alex, 50 years ago during the Jesus movement, he said, those of us that were born-again Jews, we almost knew all the other born-again Jewish people in the world because it was 300 to 500. He said, now I don't even know all the born-again Jewish people in New York or Chicago. There are so many and more coming all the time.
1: Well, what's happening, even on our network, we're having these Jewish teachers, and they're sharing on Sunday morning, Jewish teachers, and they're reaching other Jews. We've had individuals here, and they're ministering. God's the chosen people. I mean, God's using them and carrying the gospel throughout the world. And listen, that's what happens when you share the seed. Okay, 25% here, 25% there. But there are those that land on good ground.
0: Amen.
1: In the Jewish nation, and it's happening.
0: And they believe. We're going to try to get two more in. Charlie in North Carolina. Charlie, are you there?
6: Yes, I'm here.
0: Welcome.
6: I just want to say thank you to you guys for what you do every day. It's a blessing to have this on the radio and for everybody that tunes in. And also had Alex at our church in Greenville, Christ Hope Church, a couple months back. Really enjoyed to hear him directly.
0: Thank you all. That was fantastic. I would really love to come back.
6: Oh yeah, we'd have you back. I just have a quick trivia question for you. We're gonna kind of pretend this is the Friday trivia show. So the question is, there's only one person named in the Bible as being left-handed. What was his name, and why was it important that he be left-handed?
1: Ehud.
6: You got it.
1: Okay, and he was left-handed because the sword is usually on the outside, and he'd do it, but he had it hidden. And I've got a sermon on that. You know what it is?
0: What?
1: Yeah, when Lefty let Fatty have it.
0: That's true.
1: Yeah. Read that story. There's a lot of good stories. Shamgar and others that's in the book of Judges. Hey, wow. Charlie, thank you, man. You've made my day. I love Trivia Friday as well.
0: God bless you. Call again at some point, Charlie. Let's go to John in Pennsylvania because I want to try to get this in. By the way, I'll be in Somerset, Pennsylvania this weekend. I'll tell you more about that. But John, you're on, sir.
7: Do you think Jesus would have forgave Judas if he would have came to him when he was hanging on the cross for what he did?
0: Well, we know that Judas went out and committed suicide, hung himself. Let me say, this is what's called a counterfactual. In other words, it might be something we theorize about, but anyone that comes to Christ, he would forgive.
1: Father, forgive them.
0: Yeah.
1: They know not what they're doing. Was Judas, was he involved in that?
0: Oh, yeah. It was Judas that betrayed Christ for 30 pieces of silver. But the thing was, for there to be forgiveness, there has to be repentance and remorse.
1: And there's a difference in ungodly, human sorrow, and then divine sorrow.
0: Contrition.
1: Yes, right. And
0: Judas was not. He wasn't
1: sorry. We find that nowhere where he did.
0: Yeah. Well, Bert, it's been a good day on
1: Thank you for being here, man.
0: Yeah, it's great
1: shake
0: to
1: hands
0: be here.
1: And yeah. Do nucks both.
0: There we go. All right.
1: Well, we thank you for listening. Tomorrow will be Share-a-thon. We're praying God would just give us a great harvest, not only of what he wants for us, but what we need from him. Thank you for listening.
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11: American Family News, I'm Robert Thornton. Iran's top security officials are reportedly saying U.S. economic pressure has plunged the country into one of its hardest times. Fox's Trey Yinks reports from Tel Aviv.
12: With the conflict unresolved, the Iranian economy continues to suffer due to the ongoing U.S. naval blockade and those significant sanctions against the country. On Sunday, for the first time, you had the secretary of Iran's Supreme National Security Council basically saying Iran is facing the most difficult economic situation in its history. Inflation remains high and the Iranian currency remains weak. Multiple sectors are feeling that pressure enforced by the U.S. military. As of last week, CENTCOM says more than 115 vessels have been redirected as part of the ongoing naval blockade. A number of Iranian oil tankers have also been targeted in U.S. strikes.
11: Despite the pressure, Iran maintains they hold control over the Strait of Hormuz and even launched new attacks in the waterway last week. Authorities in southern Georgia were still searching today for suspects in weekend shootings that killed two people and left nearly three dozen others injured when gunfire erupted during a sprawling block party to celebrate a homecoming football victory. No arrests have been announced in Dooley County, where the sheriff said more than 50 shots were fired early yesterday in the small city of Vienna, as more than 1,000 people were still outside long after midnight. A Russian laboratory technician died from severe pneumonia after she was allegedly exposed to the plague. More from Fox's Jillian Turner.
13: Officials have told us that the Trump administration has been in direct contact with the Russian government about this. They want details about patient zero, about the dozens of people they are now monitoring, the hundreds who they are in the process of contact tracing. A senior official tells us this, quote, many details have not been confirmed. We encourage Russian officials to share accurate information quickly and openly. Now, Russia's top health official is on the ground in the Siberian region where this 28-year-old woman woman has died. Russian officials might not be sharing info, but they are taking this plague seriously. There are reports now of Russian security operatives, the FSB, on the scene.
11: The World Health Organization says the threat to the public remains low. Another Indian state has passed an anti-conversion law making it illegal to share your faith, and an advocate for persecuted Christians says the Hindu government is going to ridiculous lengths to enforce the law in some cases. AFN Steve Jordal reports.
14: An Indian citizen living in Mumbai now has to give the government a 60-day notice if they want to change their faith, according to the ironically named Maharashtra Freedom of Religion Act of 2026. Todd Nettleton, a voice of the martyrs, says almost half of the 28 Indian states now have such a law.
15: Yeah, we're now at 13 states in India that have some kind of anti-conversion law after Maharashtra became the latest. In August, the law went into effect.
14: But he says the law is already being challenged in court, and by a Muslim, no less.
15: At some point, the Supreme Court of India is going to have to rule on these anti-conversion laws, because the national constitution says we have religious freedom, and yet you have 13 now individual states who are saying you don't have religious freedom.
14: Nettleton says the law defines conversion as a change driven by force, fraud, coercion, undue influence, misrepresentation, or illegal allurement. He says authorities are taking the law seriously and, in some cases, enforcing them absurdly.
15: The cookies that you set out before your church service, the Hindu nationalists can come in and say, look, they're giving away cookies to make people change their faith to Christianity. And it's like, no, we just like to have cookies before our service.
14: He says because of that, a human rights attorney is advising churches to keep meticulous records.
15: If they are accused, they can go to those records and say, no, that person has been coming to our church for 6 months.
14: I'm Steve Jordal.
11: A check of Wall Street before we go. Stocks were up today. The Dow added 91. The S&P was up 51. The Nasdaq climbed 286. West Texas Intermediate crude was down to about $89 a barrel. That's a wrap on news for this hour. Find more news at AFN.net. I'm Robert Thornton.
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17: We had an idea that there might be a threat, and why would I leave them there? It costs very little money to move them, you know, relatively closely, but no, we had a threat. And if we're going to be threatened, we'll just move them, and that sort of alleviates that. And we actually know the people that made the threat, and they got themselves in a big problem.
18: That was President Donald Trump earlier today telling reporters a threat prompted the U.S. to withdraw its bombers from an American airbase in the U.K. He was headed to a campaign rally in Nebraska. Welcome to this Monday, October 5th edition of Washington Watch. I'm your host, Tony Perkins. Thanks for joining us. Well, coming up, the U.S. military has pulled all of its B-1 bombers from an airbase in England following recent security concerns tied to a suspected terrorist plot against the base. Retired Air Force Brigadier General John Tyker joins us to discuss that, as well as the latest developments in the Middle East. And today, the U.S. Supreme Court kicked off a new term. Nick Reeves, senior counsel at the Beckett Fund, will join us for a preview of the cases before the court and key religious liberty cases that we'll be tracking. Plus, in California, cities are targeting church-owned properties for rezoning, raising serious questions about the future use and even ownership of those church properties. Brad Dacus, president of Pacific Justice Institute, will join us to discuss why this is happening, the implications for those churches being targeted, and what this could mean for religious freedom nationwide. And finally, Congressman James Comer, chairman of the House Committee on Oversight and Government Reform, will join us to discuss the report from the Department of Justice that was released today on the infamous Garland memo which targeted parents who spoke out at school board meetings. All of that and more straight ahead. All right, let's begin with news from the United Kingdom. The Pentagon has removed all of its B-1 bombers from an airbase in southern England, weeks after an alleged plot targeting the American base. The British government had allowed the United States to operate bombers from the base to strike Iranian missile sites that had been targeting ships in the Strait of Hormuz. Joining me now is Washington Stand reporter Casey Harper. All right, Casey, what else do we know about the threat and the Pentagon's decision to pull these B-1 bombers out?
19: Yeah, thanks, Tony. Pretty troubling sign. We have 12 B-1 bombers that had been stationed, as you said, at Royal Air Force Fairford Base in southern England, sent back to the U.S. Now, it comes after those six men in the U.K. were arrested on suspicion of preparing terrorist acts, though, surprisingly, they were later released on bail. That investigation is still ongoing. But earlier today, Secretary of State Marco Rubio weighed in to address the issue. Here's what he had to say.
20: The only reason why you guys are focused on how many planes are at Fairfield is because of the threat that happened last week. But it's not unusual to see rotations happen and movement of assets to different parts of the world based on exercises, redeployments, people changing out and new people coming in, new planes coming in, old planes going out. So crews are changing all the time.
19: Secretary Rubio playing it maybe closer to the chest there than President Trump. But what we have heard, and this is notable, Tony, is that the British Prime Minister Andy Burnham said that there are strong indications that the Iranian government was involved in the plot. And Secretary of State Marco Rubio did admit that he believes a foreign actor was involved in that incident.
18: Interesting. We'll talk more about that with General Tigert here in just a moment. All right, speaking of the Middle East, there has been a major military escalation by the Saudi-backed Yemen forces against the Houthis. Casey, what are the latest developments there?
19: Yeah, this is a big response. Yemen's government has launched a sweeping offensive to retake areas that were seized by the Iranian-backed Houthis weeks ago. Now, earlier today, Yemen's armed forces said they've retaken control of the important Red Sea port of Mocha, and they claim that they have full control of the strategic Bab al-Mandeb Strait, as well as Perim Island. We'll see if that proves true and if they can hold it, because there are risks to international shipping in that strait and the Strait of Hormuz that continue. In fact, we had a tanker carrying liquefied petroleum gas that was hit, took a direct hit from the IRGC, and they actually forced a second tanker to turn around. All this comes as international crude oil prices continue to fluctuate around $100 a barrel, despite a lot of efforts to get those prices down, Tony.
18: Yeah, I was buying diesel yesterday. Not cheap. All right, let's turn to some more domestic news besides my fuel cost. Today marks the beginning of a new term for the U.S. Supreme Court. So Casey, first off, what did the court hear today? And tell us about some of the other key cases that are on the docket.
19: So today, the U.S. Supreme Court, they kicked off with a big case on climate change and energy companies. Now, this one drew some environmental activists who gathered outside the Supreme Court to protest as those oral arguments went on today. And to get a little bit into the details, officials in Boulder, Colorado, at the city and county government, are suing these big energy companies for harms that they say were caused by climate change. They say that they want future payments for past and future damages. But this is just one of about 30 cases that we're expected to hear on immigration, assault weapons bans, and religious liberties. In fact, one case is over whether Colorado can exclude Catholic preschools from receiving state funding because of their biblical view on gender and sexuality. And the Supreme Court's also going to take up a case on local zoning laws that's preventing a Kentucky Catholic church from building a prayer grotto. Is it a grotto? It's raising questions about if these laws are being weaponized against churches, as we've seen so many times, Tony.
18: Okay. Well, I expect to see you outside the court at some point during this time, right?
19: As long as I don't have to drive.
18: Yeah. Okay. All right. Very good. Yeah. All right, Casey. Thanks for the update. All right. Let's go back to the ongoing situation in the Middle East, in particular, the U.S. pulling its B-1 bombers out of the U.K. Joining us now to discuss this is retired Brigadier General John Tykert, former Assistant Deputy Undersecretary of the Air Force for International Affairs. He also previously served as our nation's senior defense official in Iraq and served as the commander of the Joint Base Andrews as well as Edwards Air Force Base. General Tykert, welcome back to Washington Watch. Thanks for joining us.
2: Tony, thanks again for having me.
18: Now, what aircraft did you fly? You were a pilot. What did you fly?
2: I was a combat pilot in F-15Es and a test pilot in F-22s, but I have 36 different types of aircraft on my flying resume, and one of those is indeed one of those B-1 bombers.
18: All right, so let's talk about the B-1 bombers. In fact, I think a moment ago I said it was a U.S. air base. This is a British Royal Air Base where we had these dozen bombers located. What's the significance of this, pulling them back to the States?
2: Tony, this has been a staging base for U.S. air power, primarily bombers, now for decades. It's in a place that we thought was a sanctuary where we didn't have to worry about security concerns. Obviously, that's taken a bit of a turn. And it provides us a launching place only about 3,000 miles away from Iran, which isn't as far, of course, as flights from the United States. But very clearly, there is an urgent, specific, and credible security threat that the United States is taking so seriously that it was the rush to redeploy these bombers yesterday. And I am very curious about our concerns, not just about those security threats, but about the lack of ability of the British to be able to protect our forces and their own bases from those threats.
18: So let's talk operationally for just a moment. As you mentioned, it's 3,000 miles from Iran. It's about 7,000 miles away from the United States. If I'm not mistaken, they have a range of about 7,000 miles, these B-1 bombers. So operationally, that changes things quite a bit, doesn't it?
2: Tony, it does. And a lot of this comes down to the logistics of how do you provide the amount of fuel via the air refueling tankers to be able to allow all of our assets from thousands of miles away to get to targets in a place like Iran. And it eases the logistical burden significantly when you are within the range of your target set instead of having to rely on that tanker bridge that gets fighters especially to their targets. And so the closer base gives us a lot more options than now the massive amount of tanker support that would be required for launching these types of sorties from the United States.
18: But also, I mean, that's double the amount of airtime for the crew. That's got to be pretty taxing, making essentially almost a 24-hour flight.
2: Tony, that is true, and it also decreases the responsiveness of American air power to strike specific targets. So the further away you are, it adds the tanker bridge, it adds the burden on those B-1 bomber crews, and it also decreases our ability to be as responsive as maybe we would want against a particular target set.
18: Yeah, and they'd have to pack two lunches on a trip that long, wouldn't they? Let's go to Yemen. The government there has announced the start of a new military operation to retake all territory held by the Houthis. Now, as I understand, the Saudis are helping with this, but also information out today, the United States is providing intel and some assistance, not military assistance per se, but helping in this effort. What do you know?
2: Tony, first of all, I do think it's encouraging, as Casey reported, that Yemeni's government forces have likely taken the port of Mocha. That's on the west side of Yemen and directly abeam some of the more contested choke points out of and into the Red Sea. And you're right in that it has been Yemeni's government forces with Saudi support, maybe additional support from Pakistan and Turkey as a part of the new mutual defense treaty that Saudi agreed to with them just a few months ago. And I do think it's significant that the United States is playing a part, but we're juggling our part carefully, that providing intelligence support specifically to find targets especially is effective and I think is magnifying the effectiveness of Yemeni's attacks, but it's staying below the threshold where we would open up a second front war in the Red Sea, where the Houthis would see us as a target instead of just the Yemeni's government forces and the Saudi forces.
18: General, I may be asking you to go beyond your operational expertise, though, but to read kind of into what's been happening in the negotiations between the United States and Iran. We've had diplomacy on again, off again, on again, off again. The president saying that, you know, the attacks are going to intensify. Where do we stand with this? In your opinion, based upon the intel that you've had over the years with Iran, is there any reasonable, is it reasonable to think that we can end this with a negotiated diplomatic resolution?
2: Tony, I am very doubtful, but if there is a possibility, it's only if they believe that we've got strength of capability and will to compel them to do what we want them to do. I do think that the blockade, plus some of the free flow of oil through the Strait of Hormuz, is helping our cause and increasing pressure on them and decreasing with us. And I also think the president

0: can trust them is if we have ways to ensure that we get what we want before we give up anything, and we hold them accountable anytime they backslide. And absent any of those, any deal isn't worth the paper that it's signed upon.
1: That's been the history of our dealing with them. General Tankard, thanks so much for joining us. Always appreciate your insight.
0: Tony, I appreciate you. Thank you very much.
1: All right. Well, folks, another thing to add to your prayer list, that this does need to be resolved one way or another. Maybe they could see the light. Who knows? All right, coming up, the U.S. Supreme Court has officially started a new term. After the break, we'll get a preview of one of the cases that's on the docket. So stay with us.
2: Here's Dr. Al Mohler from the American Family Studios documentary, The God Who Speaks.
3: If you believe that the Bible is inerrant, then you begin with the understanding that if there is a problem with our understanding of Scripture, the problem is in us, not in the text. If you start out with any other assumption about Scripture, then you're going to put yourself in the position where you're going to have to say, I believe this is where the Scripture is true. I believe this is where the Scripture is mixed with some error. I believe this is where the text is absolutely wrong. Inerrancy makes all the difference in the world. That's one of the hardest lessons evangelical Christians had to learn in the last half of the 20th century. It was a question as old as the Garden of Eden, with that question, hath God said? And that's where we're left today. If God has spoken, then he has given us an inerrant and infallible Scripture. If he hasn't spoken, we are in very big trouble.
2: Visit thegodwhospeaks.org.
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1: All right, welcome back to Washington Watch. Thanks for tuning in on this Monday. Hey, by the way, for those of you in Missouri, we're going to be up there helping out with Amendment Number 3, which you should be voting for. I know we've got a lot of listeners and viewers in Missouri. I'll be in Jefferson City, Missouri on October 22nd to speak in an event hosted by the Pregnancy Help Center of Central Missouri. And then on Sunday morning, I will be at Fellowship Church in Kansas City for all three of their services at Sunday, October the 25th. So if you're in Missouri in the area, I'd love to see you. All right, the U.S. Supreme Court officially opened a new term today with major cases on the docket concerning religious liberty, immigration, election integrity, and more. Among the religious liberty cases is one regarding Colorado's so-called universal preschool program, which offers funding to Colorado families, unless they want a Catholic education for their child that aligns with biblical truth. So this fall, the Supreme Court will decide whether governments can bar religious families and schools from public funding programs. Joining us now to discuss this is Nick Reeves, Senior Counsel at the Beckett Fund for Religious Liberty.

0: which is defending Catholic families that are being excluded from Colorado's not-so-universal preschool program. Nick, welcome back to Washington Watch. Thanks for joining us.
1: Thank you. It's a pleasure to be here.
0: All right, so let's start with this preschool program, you know, how it came about and kind of the details of why this has become a problem.
1: Yeah, so in 2023, Colorado created this preschool program. It was billed as universal, as you said, and there are about 2,000 preschools that participate. Colorado said it's important for families to get to choose the preschool that's the best fit for them, and that preschools can continue serving their existing families. One Colorado defendant in this case, who was actually the director of the program, said it would be fine if a UPK, universal preschool served only LGBTQ parents, transgender kids, or even only served one particular race. But at the same time, she said Catholic schools could not ask the families who enroll to share their Catholic faith or to at least be open to and supportive of the faith.
0: Now, Colorado has a long history of these issues regarding the LGBTQ community and religious freedom and free speech. I mean, I think this is going to be the fifth or sixth time that they're before the Supreme Court on a case like this. They just don't seem to get it when it comes to free speech and religious liberty. What makes this case unique? I mean, I remember, I think it was the Trinity Lutheran case back in 2017, where a Lutheran church was excluded from a government funding program for their playground because it was a religious institution. It seems like the court has dealt with this.
1: You're right. I tend to think that the court has dealt with this and that Colorado should have seen the writing on the wall a long time ago. You know, the one distinction that Colorado points to is that the exclusion here is not explicit. There's not a sign on the wall saying no Catholic schools, but that's really the effect of what they're doing. And we don't think the Supreme Court's really going to say what matters is if you use magic words or not. And I think the other problem I would point to is there's no harm here. Including Catholic schools increases options for everybody. It makes UPK more accessible for all families, even for families who oppose Catholic teaching.
0: I mean, this is a way for the government to strong arm religious institutions into adopting their viewpoint, is it not?
1: That's absolutely right. So across the Archdiocese, just in the 3 or 4 years since this program started, enrollment is down 20% in their preschools. And two schools, including one who was part of one of the plaintiffs in this case, have closed due to lack of funding and enrollment. So this really is, it's not just about the money, although that's important for these families, especially low-income families, but it's about the ability to keep having Catholic and other, you know, other religious preschools. It was actually a coalition of Catholic, Lutheran, and Jewish groups that came to the state and said, hey, we need a religious accommodation here.
0: I don't know what it is about Colorado, but as I said, they've been there with bakers, they've been there with wedding designers. I mean, they just can't seem to stay away from the Supreme Court and the harassment of people of faith. Let's step back, Nick, for just a moment. This case, by the way, when do you anticipate the oral arguments on this case?
1: The oral argument's going to be on November 3rd, and we'll hope for a decision sometime in the spring.
0: Okay, November 3rd. So folks, write that down, November 3rd. Be praying for our friends at Beckett as they argue this case. All right, Nick, we got a couple minutes left. What are some of the other religious liberty cases that you and your colleagues at Beckett will be keeping an eye on during this term of the court?
1: Yeah, there are two really important ones that the court has granted. So the first is called the Missionaries of St. John the Baptist. And that's a case they just granted the other day, but it's probably going to be argued later this term, maybe in the spring. And that's a case about whether the government can tell a religious group that you have to change the way you do your religious exercise, or whether it's up to the religious group to say, no, this is how our religious exercise works. And if you tell us otherwise, that's a burden on the religion. Basically, a Catholic group wanted to build a grotto somewhere in Kentucky near one of their parishes. And what the government said is, well, no, we don't, you know, we think you need to do it a little bit differently. If it was maybe a little bit smaller, and if you moved it a little bit, and if you could just pray in church instead. So they basically told them there are other ways to exercise your religion. And so we don't think we're actually burdening your religion by telling you no. And that's a real problem when you're telling religious groups to change the way that they engage in their religion in order to get government approval.
0: Yeah, I mean, that's a big problem. I want to go back for just a moment. I want to ask you this question regarding the case out of Colorado, because the court, while it's taken on a number of these cases as it pertains to LGBTQ, you know, the advancement of that agenda and religious freedom, they've kind of danced around religious freedom, and where the two are in conflict, they've found kind of other ways to address it. Could this case coming out of Colorado prompt a head-on decision by the court that religious freedom trumps this created right of sexual identity?
1: I really think there's a win-win solution here, as there often is. I think you're right that the court has tried to find ways to accommodate both, but I think that also is the reality in most situations. So here, for example, there's no limit to the number of universal preschool programs that can participate. So if you add Catholic preschools and add Jewish preschools and add Lutheran preschools, that's going to attract families to these schools,
0: right,
1: and open up seats at other preschools as well. So I really think this is another example of a way to accommodate religion without burdening anyone else.
0: Well, I mean,
1: I think it's a bit odd that Colorado hasn't done that.
0: Right. If that's you, let people live by their faith and teach their children that as well.
1: Yeah.
0: Nick, thanks so much for joining us. We're out of time. All right, folks, coming up, we're going to turn to California, where there's another religious freedom issue brewing. So don't go away.
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6: In a cafeteria, you get to pick and choose what you like and skip the rest. But that's not how faith in Christ works. We can't just take the parts of the Bible we find appealing, like God's love and forgiveness, while quietly setting aside His holiness and wrath. Scripture never gives us this option. Paul told Timothy to guard what has been entrusted to you. He was speaking about the whole counsel of God, including the parts our culture calls old-fashioned or unfair. A faith that only affirms what we already believe is cafeteria Christianity. Folks, following Jesus was never meant to be convenient. It's about choosing to follow God's word on marriage, morality, and human identity, even when it costs us social approval. Let's commit to embracing the whole gospel. This is Tim Moore wishing you Godspeed.
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0: All right, welcome back to Washington Watch. All right, this next item is one of the reasons we've launched FRC's Pray, Vote, Stand Chapters initiative. Now, over the next 10 years, a Pray, Vote, Stand chapter is going to be in every county in America. That's the plan, anchored in a church. Now, the mission is to have a presence in the community and in some cases serve as a early warning system for policies like the one we're about to talk about. To find a local chapter or to start one, text the word chapters to 67742. That's chapters to 67742. Okay, here we go. Under California law, cities in the Golden State must demonstrate that enough appropriately zoned land is available to accommodate projected population growth across all economic segments, from very low income levels to above moderate income levels. Well, some cities have resorted to targeting churches and church property in order to satisfy California's housing mandate. Now, I'm not quite sure why they need more land, because people are leaving that state. But this could result in the forced sale or seizure of church buildings, or the inability to a church to sell to another church and build another building. Joining us now to discuss this issue is Brad Dacus, president of the Pacific Justice Institute, which is working with churches there in California over this issue. Brad, welcome back to Washington Watch. Good to see you.
9: Oh, it's great to be on the program. Appreciate all you're doing, Tony.
0: Well, Brad, I know there's a lot of legalese here, but just unpack the situation for us. This, I was alerted to this by Pastor Jack Hibbs. He texted me over the weekend for one city where there's 10 churches that are being targeted.
9: Yeah. So California has this mandate that cities have to appropriate land, zone land, so you can have a public housing, government-paid public housing kind of projects, and for the homeless, et cetera. And so Lakewood went ahead and decided to, they're working on it. It's still being debated. And our attorney, Natalie Smith, appeared and made it very clear that this says, is very objectionable, because they said, okay, all these 10 churches, we're going to zone them. They could be churches, but we're going to zone it also to be used for public housing. Now, they didn't use eminent domain. They didn't say, we're going to use eminent domain ourselves. They just said, we're going to zone this for public housing. Well, here's the problem. Here's the real rub here, is that companies can come in and developers and say to a court, look, the city is not meeting their requirements to implement government housing, public housing, for the homeless, et cetera. So we're going to do it. And the law allows them to file independent actions and be able to seek eminent domain against churches. Is it hypothetical? No. Right now, Tony, we are in Huntington Beach, California, Orange County, California, defending a church, a Calvary Chapel, that is dealing with that issue, a developer trying to take part of the land rights of a church right there in Huntington Beach under the same auspices that they're trying to do to say we need more housing.
0: And for the benefit of our listeners, I should point out that Huntington Beach is probably one of the most conservative cities in California. So, I mean, this is happening in a conservative stronghold. Just think of where it would happen someplace like in San Francisco.
9: Yeah, that's a really good point. And Huntington Beach has got great city council members, et cetera. But the state pounced them and says, no, you have to implement areas. You have to allow areas for homeless. And if you're not going to do it, companies can come in and do it instead and get the eminent domain. Well, at least that's what they're arguing. We at Pacific Justice Institute, we've fought these things before. We've defended churches on land use issues using our LUPA, the First Amendment, and we stand ready to defend any church in any way that has its land taken from them. Churches are actually more protected than any other entity when it comes to property land rights pursuant to our LUPA and the First Amendment Free Exercise Clause. So we're standing by, we're ready, and if necessary, we'll have to engage in litigation. But this is something that Lakewood, it's interesting. They're not targeting other areas. I mean, they're really focusing on churches. It's like
0: But we've seen this before, Brett. One of the reasons they're going after churches is they don't pay property tax. They're not getting money from those churches. They would rather turn that into property that's generating tax revenue. So that's one of the reasons these churches get targeted. But let me ask you this. With it being rezoned, doesn't this somewhat limit them in terms of future expansion or even getting securing loans if their property has been rezoned?
9: That's a really good point. And you're right. Lenders could easily look at this and say, whoa, this isn't quite so certain. There's a possibility that a company can come in and get a judge to order eminent domain. We're going to hold off. That's a very real possibility as well. The stakes are high here, and we intend to make sure that this doesn't spread to other states by hopefully nipping it in the bud.
0: Yeah. All right, Brad. So how can folks keep track of what you're doing out there? Because I think a lot of pastors across the country are going to be watching this.
9: Oh, you bet. They can simply go to our website, pji.org, and sign up to get our Legal Insider newsletter. We have over 140 cases in active litigation. We have 34 offices coast to coast. We stand ready to defend churches anywhere in America needing help. And by the way, I really love your program of getting people in these churches across America to be watchdogs. I think it's brilliant, and hats off to you for doing that.
0: Well, and we're gonna put you on speed dial so that they can call you when they need help. Brad Dacus, appreciate the great work that you do at Pacific Justice, and thanks for joining us today. And we will be tracking this.
9: Thank you. Appreciate it.
0: Stick with us, folks.
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0: 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All of that is found on the Stand Firm app. Go to the App Store, download it today. Speaking of Stand on the Word, our word for today comes from Ecclesiastes chapter 6. All the labor of a man is for his mouth, and yet the soul is not satisfied. If our focus is on material things, we'll miss the meaning and purpose of life and the joy that comes from living with purpose. Joy is not found in what we possess. It's found in the one who possesses us. Who do we belong to? Paul wrote to the Corinthians, "Do you not know that your body is the temple of the Holy Spirit who is in you, whom you have from God, and that you are not your own? For you were bought at a price, therefore glorify God in your body and your spirit, which are gods. You see, God is the creator, we're the created. He's the redeemer, we are the redeemed. When we fear and submit to the one who is greater, the emptiness is filled, and the vanity of life is replaced with meaning and purpose. The soul finds its satisfaction not in what we possess, but in the one to whom we belong. To find out more about our journey through the Bible, text Bible to 67742. That's Bible to 67742. All right, you remember the Biden Department of Justice that launched a task force targeting parents who showed up at school board meetings to express concerns about what was happening in their children's schools? You remember that? Well, earlier today, the Justice Department's Weaponization Working Group issued a report detailing how the infamous Garland memo, which triggered the targeting of those parents during the COVID-19 pandemic, was the product, as we expected, of pressure from the Biden administration officials at the White House and the Justice Department. Now, according to the report, there were actually more than a dozen DOJ and FBI personnel who raised concerns about the memo and its directive. In fact, some warned that it was, quote, challenging from a First Amendment perspective, and others said that it looked political. Yeah, it did. And some said it could damage the FBI's reputation as an impartial law enforcement agency. Well, they're a little late. Well, despite those warnings, Attorney General Merrick Garland issued the memo on October the 4th, 2021, establishing a task force to identify federal enforcement options involving parents who confronted school board and school officials. The FBI ultimately opened 25 guardian assessments involving parents. The Justice Department now acknowledges that these actions chilled the exercise of parental and free speech rights, rights our government should be protecting, not discouraging. Joining us now to discuss this and more is Congressman James Comer, chairman of the House Oversight and Government Reform Committee and a member of the Education and Workforce Committee. He represents Kentucky's 1st Congressional District. Chairman Comer, welcome back to Washington Watch. Thanks for joining us.
16: Thanks for having me.
0: So you have been at the tip of the spear when it comes to rooting out waste, fraud, abuse, and the weaponization of the government. What stands out to you in this report that was released today?
16: Well, this shows that it was a directive from the top. This came from the White House. Merrick Garland weaponized his Department of Justice to go after a lot of people that simply disagreed with the Biden ideology and the Biden platform. The Department of Justice was weaponized against parents simply for speaking out, for showing up, for questioning whether or not it was a good decision to close schools, questioning whether or not it was a good idea to require vaccinations. And because of that, the Department of Justice, on directive, as we now know from the Biden administration, tried to get law enforcement in to break up any type of organized efforts by parents to simply ask questions about their children. And hopefully now the American people see where this started from. Hopefully they will remember this November not to go back to the past, but continue to move forward, because parents have rights in our public schools. And I think the Republicans and President Trump have always demonstrated an ability to understand parental rights.
0: Well, this is not the first disclosure that that this current administration has done in terms of what was occurred during the Biden administration in terms of the weaponization of government. Now, this report also sheds new light on the coordination between the Biden White House and the National School Boards Association. Yeah. Remember, the NSBA sent its letter to President Biden suggesting that some threats against the school officials could amount to domestic terrorism. That was all orchestrated. And we saw it and we said that. They denied it. Mm-hmm. Now we have this report that says, yeah, the documents, they validate the fact that this was all orchestrated.
16: Yeah. Time and time again, the Democrats during the Biden administration would start fires and create these false narratives so that then they could run in and be the firefighters, even though they were the arsonists who originated the fire in the first place. They colluded. The White House colluded with the KEA on school shutdown. They colluded with the School Board Association. They colluded with every group they could that would sit down and listen to them to be able to have the monopoly on how to react during COVID. And they went with whatever Dr. Fauci said. And I'm sure there was collusion between the White House and or between the Democrat Party and a lot of the deep state operatives and Dr. Fauci at the end of the Trump administration during COVID to try to make President Trump look bad and simply for questioning whether or not vaccines were warranted, whether or not schools should be shut down, whether or not, you know, we should completely shut down our entire economy. So these were questions that were simply asked by conservatives. But because the machine, the Democrat machine, was colluding with the media to make Republicans look bad or any conservative that dare question anything that Dr. Fauci or the COVID industrial complex tried to shove down our throats to try to make us look like a bad person.
0: So, Chairman Comer, let me ask you this question. I know they lied in the media because, mm-hmm. you know, we pressed them on these issues. No, it didn't happen that way. Mm-hmm. But they also, there were oversight hearings that were held. Yeah. There's so many of them, it's hard to keep up with all them. But yeah. Based on your recollection, are there any officials from the previous Biden administration that may have perjured themselves in denying the collusion that this report now validates took place?
16: Well, we know Weingarten, the KEA, wasn't truthful in her testimony. We know Dr. Fauci lied. We've already issued criminal referrals, as has Rand Paul, I believe, to the Trump Department of Justice for perjury, or in other words, lying in congressional testimony. So we've, you know, identified a lot of these people, but unfortunately nothing's been done in the Trump Department of Justice about it. I know that you've got, we have a good attorney general now, Todd Blanche, but a lot of the career DOJ prosecutors are left-wing activists that don't want to admit that they were wrong or don't want to do anything to correct history. With respect to the way the left-wing media and the Democrats, especially during the Biden administration, tried to write history based on a false narrative that was authored largely by Dr. Fauci.
0: Well, hopefully today this report coming from the Department mm-hmm. of Justice will prompt action to look further into this. One final question on this, because the report that was released says the Department of Justice will review the files of anyone who was investigated by the Garland memorandum as a result of the Garland memorandum, determine if their constitutional rights were violated, and it says it will issue a formal apology. Well, that's nice. Right. But it says that it will institute internal controls as necessary to prevent repeating the violation. From your mm-hmm. perspective, what would those look like? And I would also add, would that not include congressional oversight?
16: Absolutely. I want Congress to play a bigger role in providing oversight. We have to have cooperation from the administration. From the Biden administration was terrible. They were the least transparent administration in the probably modern history of Congress. And, you know, there have to be consequences for that. Unfortunately, there were, I think, missed opportunities to cut budgets pertaining to people in the Biden administration that weren't cooperating with congressional investigators. But the one good thing about what we're seeing with the Trump administration with respect to weaponization is they're letting the American people know the truth.
0: Yeah. Yeah.
16: So they're shining a light on, you know, a whole bad, dark chapter in American history with respect to the Merrick Garland Department of Justice. And I think at the very least, the American people can see this. They can see it with their own eyes. And they can digest it, and hopefully that'll have an impact in how they vote in 29 yeah. days, because this is a big election. And with respect to reining in a weaponized federal government, if we go backwards, that's not going to send a good signal to all the people that were guilty of conspiring to harass parents of school children who were trying to harass medical advocates who questioned the effectiveness of masks and the vaccines, and any conservative who was told they couldn't go to church and worship because some bureaucrat in Washington right. said they couldn't.
0: Of course, we're not even touching on how they use social media, colluded with social media to silence many of us. I agree with you. I do hope the American people are looking at this and being educated by this. But it's also, mm-hmm. I think, Chairman, and I think you would probably agree with this, this undercuts in many ways the trust, what little trust people have in government. This just further erodes it, unfortunately. Mm-hmm. And that's a tragedy. And it's going to take a long time to reestablish the trust that the American people have with their government. And I would agree with you. Going back is not the way to do that. I want to shift to another topic. It's another investigation. And that is your investigation that you're leading into online prediction markets and the potential use of non-public or classified information for insider trading. Now, since the Oversight Committee launched this investigation in May, you've received over 1,000 documents. Explain what your concern is, what the problem is, what's happening, and where it stands.
16: So when we're talking about insider trading on the prediction markets, we're not talking about stock trading. We're talking about predictions on world events. You can now, on these platforms like Polymarket and Kalshi, and there are at least three more pretty prominent platforms, you can make bets on anything from the weather to world events. World events like will Vladimir Putin be removed from office in the next 6 months or by November 30th or things like that. Just all sorts of bets. And what we don't want to see is what we would consider insider trading or insider betting. We don't want politicians or government employees or members of our United States military taking classified information and then using it to profit on these betting platforms. And it just, it's the same concept as members of Congress or business executives doing insider stock trading. That's illegal. And what we want to do is make sure that the same laws apply to these new prediction markets. These are new things that have just come around in the last few years. Some people would call it gambling. Right. But at the very least, we need to put guardrails to make sure that politicians and government employees don't risk our national security by trying to take classified information and make a profit for it. We've asked all the prediction markets to give us information on how they identify fraud, what do they do if they see a suspicious trade, because we want to make sure that this isn't abused, because this is a platform that, in my opinion, could really be abused by a lot of bad actors within the federal government.
0: So at present, are there laws to prohibit this?
16: There really aren't, because it's a new sort of platform. It's a new, I guess they're defining it as a commodity, like the futures market. I'm a farmer in the private sector, so we obviously are very familiar with the future, the Chicago Mercantile Exchange, where you trade feeder cattle futures, live cattle, corn, wheat, all of that. But now you've got these new, you know, you've got the cryptocurrency, you've got the online prediction markets and things like that. So this is a new frontier. And what we're trying to do is not regulate those industries, or we're not trying to say whether they're legal or should be illegal. What we're trying to do is make sure there's guardrails and there's oversight in place to where they're not abused by bad actors within the federal government.
0: I think earlier you said some people consider this to be gambling. I mean, I think it's closer to gambling than it is trading commodities. And the problem with gambling, and I was in office at a state level when that big wave of gambling came in the 90s across the country. And it does bring out the worst in some people. And it corrupts government. But when you're talking about the national security issues, I mean, we're talking about military operations, and we've seen some of these in the media where people have been trading on that types of information. Yes. How extensive has your committee discovered this problem to be so far?
16: We believe there's a high likelihood there have been at least three trades made by someone on the inside pertaining to specific national events, like the incident in Venezuela, the very successful incident where the mission was accomplished with Maduro in that country. There was a very large bet made hours before that happened, and there have been a couple of other just trades from out of nowhere that have netted a significant profit that someone would have you know, had very small chances of, right. of that bet being successful. So we don't know exactly who made those trades. The platforms do. But what we're trying to do is make sure that this doesn't happen in the future. Make sure that this doesn't become a pattern of events by bad actors in the federal government. Because it sure could.
0: Or like the sports bet.
16: That doesn't happen.
0: Or the sports betting.
16: You have point shaving. Point right. shaving. It's the same thing. Same thing could happen.
0: I mean, you can have, and this could put the world at risk. I mean, certainly the country and our security.
16: Exactly.
0: All right, Mr. Chairman, we're out of time. Always great to talk with you. Thanks so much for joining us. And folks, I want to thank you for joining us as well. And until next time, keep praying, keep voting when you have an opportunity, and keep standing.
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22: This is American Family News. I'm Robert Thornton. Trump administration health officials are requiring changes to price transparency rules for insurance companies and employers. Here's Fox's Jessica Rosenthal.
23: Insurance companies and employer health plans already have to publish prices under rules established 4 years ago, but HHS is now requiring changes to the way the data is shared, with the hope that it will be much simpler and accessible. Health and Human Services Secretary Robert F. Kennedy Jr. previewed the changes today.
24: If you went to a car dealer, and you said to the car dealer, how much does that cost? And they said, well, we're not going to tell you that until after you make the purchase. You wouldn't do it. But that is how the healthcare system in this country works every day. It literally is insane.
23: The new rules require machine-readable files of in-network rates and out-of-network amounts, and a personalized cost estimate must be made available online and by phone. Jessica Rosenthal, Fox News.
22: Israeli officials have alleged a terror plot after a co-pilot stabbed the captain of a flight headed from Dubai to Tel Aviv. The suspect was arrested by Israeli forces in Saudi Arabia. Michigan Democrat Senate candidate Abdul El-Sayed thanked the passengers who intervened to save the plane from diving into the ground. He made the comments today on Fox.
25: When somebody does something like this, knowing that there are going to be folks who act heroically, critically important. So my message to them is thank you for saving the lives of the folks on that flight and saving whatever additional lives there were that could have been at risk.
22: Israeli Prime Minister Benjamin Netanyahu plans to honor the captain. The NFL has suspended line judge Jeff Seaman 2 games for cursing at Arizona Cardinals tight end Trey McBride during the team's loss to the New York Giants yesterday. Another NFL official was also suspended for unprofessional conduct in the Miami-Minnesota game. The National Hurricane Center is watching an area in the Gulf of America for future development later this week. Here's Fox Weather's Brian Norcross.
26: This is right on the hairy edge of either being something or nothing, because the weather pattern immediately to the north of it is really hostile. And it does have a pocket there in the southern part of the Gulf, the southwestern part of the Gulf, where it could indeed develop. The National Hurricane Center has designated it Invest 92L, and Invest meaning that they run their full suite of computer models on it. That's all it means, and therefore it has, in their mind, high potential to develop, because they just wouldn't go through that and the paperwork and so forth if they didn't think it was worth doing.
22: Regardless of development, people along the northern Gulf Coast should still be aware of the potential for flooding and damaging wind gusts later this week. Concerns are growing over a spike in anti-Semitism among younger generations, particularly within the Christian church. AFN's Chris Woodward has more.
1: Speaking on AFR's The Stand radio program, Dr. A.J. Nolte, director of Regent University's Israel Institute, warned that modern cultural factions and social media algorithms have left Gen Z uniquely vulnerable to anti-Israel rhetoric.
2: I think if you think about anti-Semitism as operating like a virus, I think what you see with Gen Z Christians is that there are fewer of the natural antibodies, and then there's a higher level of susceptibility, not necessarily because they're bad people, but just because of some cultural factors.
1: Nolte points out that the messaging targeting young conservative men goes beyond politics, frequently attempting to foster sympathy for Islam while portraying Zionism as fundamentally deceptive.
2: What we're seeing is not just messaging that is designed to make young Gen Z conservative men more anti-Israel, but it's also making them more sympathetic to Islam. So the messaging is not just Israel's bad for Christians, but it's Israel is bad for Christians and the Zionists have been lying to you.
1: To combat this, Nolte stresses that the church must anchor believers back in Scripture, reminding Christians that anti-Semitism ultimately challenges the Jewish humanity of Jesus Christ. I'm Chris Woodward.
22: And that will do it for this version of the news. You can see more news online at afn.net. And we appreciate your listening. I'm Robert Thornton.
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28: 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Welcome to the Hamilton Corner here on American Family Radio. I'm your host, Abraham Hamilton III. Delighted to be in studio here with you another evening. A lot is happening all over the world in our own country. We have AFR Share-a-thon that begins tomorrow. where else would you rather be other than walking in the New Jerusalem? So much is swirling around us, but at this very moment, many of you, if not most of you, are making your transition from your part-time jobs where you generate an income to your full-time jobs where you cultivate an outcome. And as you do so, I want to remind you to do so with intentionality, understanding the primacy that God places on family and welcoming his primacy to govern, to guard, and to guide your engagements. There is an urgent necessity for us to recognize the biblical truth that the responsibility for discipling our children, it is the parents' duty primarily. It is the parents' duty primarily to disciple our children. Ephesians 6 discusses this. Psalm 127 discusses this. Psalm 128 discusses this. Deuteronomy 6 discusses this. This is just a few passages in the scripture that communicates this reality. The church has a role. The church's role, however, is secondary to that of the parent's role in terms of the shaping of the heart and the mind of the child. The church's role is to equip the saints for the work of the ministry. So it is vitally necessary that churches reaffirm the biblical truth that if you are a parent, you have been summoned into ministry. And the church's obligation is to equip the parents to execute what God has called us to. It breaks my heart how many times when I travel into different places and they tell me that they've never heard this before. Never heard this before. And if you're in a place where you're saying, I've never heard this before either, then you're a step closer into understanding how we've gotten to where we've gotten in our nation. You see, central to the discipleship responsibility is the cultivation of the mind. The very word central to being born again, that is, repentance, is a compound word in Greek called metanoia. The word is metanoia, meta meaning with, noia meaning with the mind. The mind is central to regeneration as the Spirit of God opens our eyes and hearts to behold the splendor and glory of the one who secures eternal life for the believer. The mind, similarly, is central to sanctification. Romans 12, do not be conformed to this world. Squeeze into something, squeeze into the mold of something that you are not, following the pattern of something that you are not. Rather, be transformed. What is the vehicle of that transformation? Be transformed by the renewing of your mind. The late Vody Bakum said, we cannot continue to send our children to Caesar for discipleship, then complain that they come home as Romans. We can't keep doing it, guys. We cannot keep doing it. Yet, we have lots of people who can diagnose the darkness and see, look at all these things that are happening. But we have far fewer people who are able to cogently articulate how we've gotten to this place. We now have the largest Marxist organization in American history, roaming the streets of our nation, the DSA, Democratic Socialists of America. At the exact same time, you have a surge in really Islamists who are arguing kind of from a Marxist disposition, like Abdul Sayed and others, and they're being given a grand hearing. Grand hearing, that's exactly right. The renewing of our mind transpires through the word of God. When I'm saying that exactly right, there was a comment on the social feed. That's exactly right. Be transformed by the renewing of your mind. The vehicle for mind transformation is the word of God. And Romans 12 goes on to say, it is only by this mind renewal do we have our capacity for discernment to be sharpened. It's only through that mind renewal. My man, 100 grand, Mr. Bobby Rosa is in studio, producer extraordinaire, The Real J Mac is in the screening room. Let's get to getting today. To the word of God we go. Isaiah chapter 5 is what we're going to begin the program today. Isaiah chapter 5, verses 20 through 21. The prophet Isaiah is warning, and he mentions something that I believe an indication of it is transpiring in our day and our age currently. And he says this, verse 20. Well, even it says, woe, if you look at verse 18, it says, woe to those who drag iniquity with the cords of falsehood. Woe to those who drag iniquity with the cords of falsehood. That means it's advancing iniquity via lies. And you get to verse 20. Get to verse 20. You see. It says, woe to those who call evil good and good evil. Woe to those who call evil good and good evil, who substitute darkness for light and light for darkness, who substitute bitter for sweet and sweet for bitter. Woe to those who are wise in their own eyes and clever or shrewd in their own sight. Woe to those. Now, this phenomenon, calling good evil and calling evil good and substituting darkness for light, make no mistake about it, it is darkness. It is darkness. You notice in the scripture, the Lord never says that because of a majority of a critical mass, therefore darkness then becomes light. Notice he doesn't say that. No, never said that. No, never said that. Darkness does not become light, no matter how many people vote for it, no matter how many people support it, no matter how many people may march for it, no matter how many people may riot for it, no matter how many people says that they support the darkness, it never changes the darkness to light. Never does. But this is what happens when the darkness is being presented as if it is light, it has the eroding and ultimate effect of dulling the people who are being subjected to it, having been deprived of a discerning capacity to where they become no longer able to identify what is darkness and what is light. But what I want you to know is that this transposition, if you will, this transposition is not always painted in bright lines. Oftentimes, the transposition is subtle, you see. No, they're not putting darkness for light. It's just compassion that compels us to do what? It's compassion. It's compassion that makes you able to get over the fact that this woman brutally strangled her three children. That's compassionate. You see, that is compassionate. It's compassionate to see this is an issue that's going to move women's issues to the forefront. That's compassion. When all the while, well, what about the three babies? They kind of get lost in the shuffle. They get lost in the shuffle. Kind of like it's compassion to consider, well, what are the issues that caused a mom to want to slaughter her unborn child? And if there's a man in the background that's funding it, what are the issues that caused them? See, that's compassion. Guys, can I tell you something? That's not compassion. That's called manipulation. I am not one who say you ignore circumstances, but that's not the forefront of what your concern should be. The forefront of the concern should be the babies that are getting murdered. But what ends up happening is, well, the baby's dead now. So let's focus on all these other things. And over time, what does that do? It calcifies us at a conscious level. It calcifies us at a heart level into where our meter for compassion is perverted. It's perverted. We have a society because of feminism that will deny women the reality of the superpower that they have the capacity to do something that not a man will ever be able to do. And this is as God's designed it. But will deny that is a potent force that God has uniquely designed you to accomplish. But what ends up happening is that the mothering, the nurturing inclinations don't go anywhere. So what ends up happening? You have people in airports with purses and they got dogs in them. You got Fifi. You got Fifi trying to go through baggage claim. Oh, you checking out? No, I'm not checking this bag. Oh, no. This is carry on. And you have these the instincts and the nurturing that should be projected toward bearers of God's image. That is being redirected towards Fifi and redirected toward things like we need to care for the earth. We need to care for the earth. And redirected, we need to care for one another. That's why we need to be socialized. And I'm not picking on women. I just want you to see the redefinition that's happening among us. That's happening among us. You know, we've talked about so many different things, man. Like this boggled my mind, and like the Krista Pike story where this woman brutally murdered. Lured a young lady and murdered her with satanic rituals in view. Then you have people falling over themselves, saying that, well, there was a botched execution in Tennessee. And so now the compassion is, wait, what about, no, it's not about the woman she viciously murdered and the other person she tried to murder while she's in prison. No, that's not the conversation is. And even you have some people who profess to be Christians saying, oh, you know, well, you cannot trust fallen man to carry out something as significant as that. And here's my response to you very plainly. Before you allow your emotions to dictate your response or even your effort to assert your human intellectual acuity, might I redirect you to God's holy word? What did God say in his word? Now, I'm not saying we should be cavalier. I'm not saying you should be like Conan the Barbarian, you know, have executions or us. But who's that said government is God's God's minister to bring wrath upon the evildoer. Who said that? I'm trying to figure out. Jeff, you remember who said that? Who said that? And that government's God's minister of wrath upon the evildoer does not bear the sword in vain. Who said that? Who said that? Well, Abe, you must not be pro-life. I am thoroughly and entirely and completely pro-life.

0: things, cultural norms, cultural ethos. Because the reality is, as the culture continues to rival the truth of God's word, the temptation will be for the believer to cut corners off the pages of God's holy word and fold that text in so we can seem conducive to, for my modernity. Remember what the Lord warned us about. Evil will be called good, and good will be called evil. Darkness put forward for light, and light put forward for darkness. Make no mistake about it. No matter how, oh, shucks, it comes across with, or no matter how Pinterest it comes across with, no matter how the presentation comes across, make no mistake about it. If it's darkness, God said it's darkness. Like never before, we must cling to the truth of God's holy word.
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2: Sheep desperately need a shepherd, and we are like sheep. The Lord is my shepherd, I shall not want. Psalm 23 is not just a nice poem, it actually is one of the most favorite passages in all of God's word. But the fact is, it's not just a nice poem, a nice psalm to be drawn from. It's a weapon, an important tool for us to read and meditate on every day, to confess and stand on. Father, thank you for the gift Psalm 23 is. Thank you for the opportunity for us to speak Psalm 23 and to know that we can trust your word. You have guidance, you have counsel, you have encouragement, strength, wisdom, and power, so much more for us as we simply read and meditate on your word and listen to the voice of you, our great shepherd. Thank you for the opportunity to do just that. In Jesus' name we do pray. Amen.
3: I'm Kevin Freeman, host of Pirate Money Radio here on AFR each Saturday morning. I've spent decades studying economic warfare, national security, and the forces that can weaken a nation without ever firing a shot. That work led me to write The Four Horsemen of the American Apocalypse and Our Six Trials by Fire. In the book, I examine four forces I believe are challenging America's liberty and sovereignty, along with six major trials involving our national debt: the dollar, programmable money, the wealth gap, demographic decline, and immigration. I also explain why I believe America's decline is not inevitable, and I outline national and personal responses rooted in economic sovereignty, civic responsibility, stewardship, faith, and courage. The Four Horsemen of the American Apocalypse and Our Six Trials by Fire, with a foreword by Dr. Ben Carson, is published by Liberty Hawk Publishing. 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
0: Welcome back to the Hamilton Corner. Abraham Hamilton III here. Just in case you did not believe it or were not aware that these Iranian terrorists read U.S. polls, they, led by the IRGC and its spokesman, Hussein Mohabi, would love to disabuse you of that notion. And why am I saying that? Because they have the audacity. I mean that in the truest sense of the word, the audacity to draft a 25 plus page

0: message letter in English to address the American people, the honorable people of the United States of America. Yes, if you're watching the show, I'm showing you the letter on the screen, and J-Mac is going to put some digital presentations on the screen. I mean, this is, man, this is rich. And here we are a full, what, month or so out from our midterm elections. And the, I'm telling you, the stuff in this letter, man, of course I know it's nothing more than Iranian propaganda. Of course I know that. But it's just amazing that they send this, and in it, the IRGC goes on to say they want a, quote, peaceful coexistence, end quote, with the United States of America. What? You want a peaceful coexistence for the United States of America? And this is funny, because in the letter they admit, yeah, we chant death to America. Mm-hmm, sure do. But let me explain it to you why I do it, man. That's, they want to explain it to us, man, why they want to chant death to America, man. And it's not lunchtime. It's not lunchtime. It's nothing going to ruin my day. It's not that. No, it's not that. This is, you want to talk about get your blood boiling. Oh, boy. Yeah. So they want a peaceful coexistence with the United States of America, according to what they say. And in their propaganda letter, they say things like, you know, Iran was the victor. Iran is the victor in this war. Yes, they talking big time. They say they whooped the U.S. and they whooped Israel. That's what they're saying. That's what they're saying. And I'll give you this from page 5 of their letter. The main factors underpinning Iran's victory. This is what they say in the letter. The main factors. I'm sorry, behind Iran's victory. It's not drones and missiles. Mm-mm. It's not drones and missiles. And I'm reading this because I want you guys to know, because I on this show talk about them being a sycophantic, zealot-driven, murderous regime, because that is what they are. And this is another example of that reality. But they go on to say that the United States and Israel possess more powerful and more advanced missiles and drones, plus a variety of other forms of weaponry that Iran lacks. But the principal reason for Iran's victory is threefold, you see. It's threefold. It's because of the Quran's superior doctrine and worldview. This is what they say. Mm-hmm. That's why. You know, the Quran, when Muhammad, you know, rapes little girls, that kind of. When there are provisions in the Quran for dealing with divorce, if the child has or has not had physical engagement with the man. Guys, this is sick stuff. This is sick stuff. You know, the thing that led, if you look at, you know, Persia from the 1960s and 70s, when they used to make Chevys and stuff there, and now they have to, if women are going to be in public, they have to be head to toe with a burqa on, and they say they put them on, you know, to protect the men against lust. So why are they putting burqas on little girls? Why do they do that? Why do they do that? That's sickening, man. The second reason, according to this letter, for Iran's victory was the Iranian nation's faith in and unity around the tenets of the Quran, of course. And then thirdly, the competent and righteous leadership of a man of God. They go on in this section where they are espousing the Quran's superior doctrine and worldview. If you're watching the show, it's this second paragraph underneath that subtitle, the Quran's superior doctrine and worldview. They say this. This is where you're going to fall out your chair laughing. Nope. If you're driving, pull over, because I don't want anybody to crash because of this. They say, quote, honesty. Honesty, liberty, equality, social equity, respect for the rights of others, political discernment, compassion, and the priority of human values over personal desires are among the basic social tenets social principles that stem from this Quranic doctrine. Boy, end quote. That, they must have Richard Pryor write that line.
1: They must have Bernie Mac write that. Bernie Mac wrote that. Bernie Mac.
0: Guys, this is ridiculous. This is the same group of people that literally just slaughtered thousands of their own people in the streets. But these are the things that they're saying. And the audacity to publish a letter to the American voter, an open letter to the honorable people of the United States of America. Folks, this is just one of the most recent evidences that they are paying attention to American politics. They are endeavoring to run out the clock on President Trump. They want to try to take advantage of this politically. You know, and like I said earlier, they are a sycophantic, murderous death cult. That is what they are. That is what they are. That is what they are. And this is, I'm not surprised at all. I'm not surprised. But to go through this and read through this, and I really mainly did it for show prep, because if I wasn't coming on there, I wasn't going to read this trash. Oh, got this, Rich. How can the U.S. be saved? They're going to explain how the U.S. can be saved. That's on page 23, you know. How can the U.S. be saved? Saved. Yeah, but I'm sure they don't really care about American midterms, right? That's what it is. They just so happen to drop this letter. What it call in the politics in October? What? October surprises is what domestically is what they refer to. These people are clearly paying attention to our elections. They're trying to take full advantage of what they perceive as a weak point in our nation. They are full on trying to foment in the United States of America, really the kind of tripe that Tucker Carlson is saying right about now. Man, this is so disturbing, because if you know history, you know they even tried to explain away the revolution in 1979, what happened in Iran. They tried to say, see, this is what the people wanted. This is what the people wanted. They wanted the Islamic takeover. That's what they wanted. That's why they supported the revolution. You see, that's what they wanted. Guys, it's patently obvious now that there is this effort to ally, you know, Islamists and Marxists to be the agents for the continual fundamental overthrow of the United States of America into something else. And we need to be keenly aware of it and resist it at every point. Abdul Syed in Michigan is no moderate. James Talafrico in Texas is no moderate. Guys, this guy is an extremist. And we have to have the discernment that allows us to recognize that. That it doesn't matter if you come with a folksy all shucks presentation, a boy next door with a smile that you get the ding when the white teeth start to show, and you're literally dripping death from your mouth. That if you are dripping death from your mouth and you do it with a genteel presentation, that doesn't change the fact that it's death. Just like I was saying in the previous segment, even though darkness is presented as light, it doesn't change it from darkness. It's still dark. And no, you shouldn't say, yeah, I know it's dark and I know it's evil, but boy, he's so kind as he spews his evil. We can learn from his kindness. That's what David French said, by the way. He was saying Talarico is a he's kind. He's a kind person. He's kind and he advocates for evil. He's kindly advocating for evil. That's why I said when they say democratic socialism, oh, so you think the democratic in front of the socialism gonna make it any less socialist? Come on, we can't afford to be so dull. We cannot afford to be so dull. And it's not enough to say, well, we just don't want socialism. There has to be an affirmative presentation as to what it is we are to pursue. This is what our preamble to our Constitution says. In order to form a more perfect union, seeking to get better and better and better as a union over time. How do we get better? We already talked about it. How is our higher minds renewed? They're transformed. We're transformed by the renewing of our minds. I meant to say, how are we transformed? We're transformed by the renewing of our minds. Guys, it is galling to see the audacity of these people. I mean, they are literally murdering their own people as well as others all around the world. All around the world. Yet they're going to lecture to us about equity and compassion and respect for the rights of others. You have respect for the rights of those people who protested against the Ayatollah's government, who y'all killed in the streets? Y'all got respect for them? No, you see, they mean people. In their minds, if people oppose the Ayatollah, they're no longer people, you see. Guys, this is disgusting. This is disgusting. I'm going to go now to Burlington, Massachusetts. I'm going to start this. I'm probably going to have to finish this on the other side of the break. And it's amazing to me because here we are, what, 2 days from the third memorial for October 7th. And I still don't think many American people understand what October 7th truly was. Because October 7th was the day where the most Jewish people were killed in one day since the Holocaust. But do you realize if there's no Iran, there's no October 7th? You realize that? Hamas did what they did in coordination with Iran. You had 7,000 people operating in a military coordination to slaughter innocent civilians that were molesting children, using rape as a tool of terror. Do you understand what I'm saying? And that's what these people who talk about equity and compassion and concern for the rights of others, this is what they funded. This is what they helped organize. This is who they helped train. Do you understand that? And these are the people that are doing that all over the world. Do you realize the Houthis get no motion without Iran? Do you realize that? Guys, if that is not the most clear evidence of who they are, I don't know what to tell you. And yet we have people running around in our country talking about they support Hamas. They support Hamas. And you don't have to take my word for it, guys. They recorded it themselves. They recorded it themselves. They were bragging about it themselves. They're parading the mauled bodies of Israelis on the back of their pickup trucks like it's a party. Guys, we've got to wake up, man. We have got to wake up. We have got to wake up. When we say things and it's repeated so often, like they're the number one state sponsor of terror, sometimes over time that has the capacity of blunting the impact of what they're really trying to do. Over time, it's a factual statement, the number one state sponsor of terror. Yes, they're a government that is using their resources to export jihad all over the world. And in too many instances, we don't have enough people to recognize what it is. When you have people saying, you know, things and then dumb people repeat things like, you know, from the river to the sea, you know, Palestine will be free. It's like, do you realize what you're saying? You realize you're saying from the Jordan River to the Mediterranean Sea. That means that it's an eradication of the state of Israel. That means it's an eradication of the Jewish people. Do you realize that? And people repeat things. Israel's an apartheid state. Yeah, they're such an apartheid state. You have 2 million Arabs that are citizens in Israel. Now, maybe we need to dust off when we understand what apartheid and what it means. But I don't think it means what you think it means. Guys, we're living in a time where evil is being put forward for good. And good is being described as if it were evil. Darkness is being put forward for light, and light is being put forward for darkness. We have to have discernment in this hour. I said we're going to Massachusetts. We'll do that on the other side of the break. 3 years ago, Wednesday, you have the Iranian-funded, trained, and organized onslaught by Hamas against civilians in Israel. A military action taken against civilians in Israel. I know it's hard to hear, but we have to confront what is true.
2: 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And before the break, we were just talking about replacing happiness with joy. When we fix every problem for our kids, we deny the opportunity for them to fix it.
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0: Welcome back to the Hamilton Corner. Abraham Hamilton III here. And guys, listen, I mean this with every fiber of my being. I want people of all backgrounds. Our Lord doesn't rejoice in the death of the wicked. I want people from all backgrounds to be saved. That includes people who are Muslims currently. I pray that the Lord would open their eyes, and I believe that the Lord still opens the blind eyes. He even saves terrorists. I mean, the Apostle Paul was a biblical example of a terrorist, not an Islamic terrorist, but a terrorist whom the Lord saved. I want everybody to be born again. And at the exact same time, I will not hesitate. I will not mince words and say flat-footed that Islam is evil. It's an evil ideology. It's an evil ideology. Yes, I'm keenly aware that there are people who identify themselves as Muslims who do not practice the full scope of what Islam teaches. But I challenge everyone to examine whether or not those who are terrorists, are they acting in accord with what Islam teaches, or are they violating Islam? We can read ourselves. We have over 1,400 years of history. That affirms what we can read ourselves. And that is what we literally have to have the conversation about. We literally have to be able to confront what is true. Now, that being said, that's not the only thing that is greatly concerning us in our country. You know, I did some research just before coming on the program, and I did it in light of the story I'm going to share with you now. And I'm talking about a middle school, Marshall Simons Middle School in Burlington, Massachusetts. Marshall Simons Middle School. Middle school, y'all. We're talking about sixth graders to eighth graders. Some sixth graders show up at 11 years old. We're talking about 11, 12-year-olds to 13, 14-year-olds. Marshall Simons Middle School in Burlington, Massachusetts, had a celebration in which the school, and I want you to listen closely, because I'm about to play a clip for you. I want you to listen closely to it. The school asked the children to participate in this celebration. And some of the children said, nah, I don't want to go along with that. Listen to and watch clip number one. It's about a minute and 5 seconds long. Clip number one, go.
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12: Parents angry at town hall over intolerance at Marshall Simons Middle School. Kids were asked to wear rainbow clothes in honor of Pride Spirit Day, but some organized a counter protest wearing red, white, and blue or black. The principal sharing a statement to families that Pride posters were ripped down, stickers ripped up. Some students chanted, USA are my pronouns, and students showing pride were intimidated.
13: It was an unruly disruption, in fact, that was organized ahead of time.
12: While some parents were upset, others say it was overblown.
14: Some of the kids threw the stickers on the ground. But, you know, I can only speak for my daughter. She didn't want to wear that to school. It's not that she wanted to hurt anybody's feelings.
12: She says her daughter felt coerced to participate in the Pride event and was offended by some of the messages, like this quote from Tennessee Williams.
14: Human heart cannot be straight. It is curves and winds. And my daughter just kind of said, you know, Mom, that's offensive to me, who I am straight.
0: Now did you notice? It said that the children were asked to dress up for this. Who asked them? Who asked them? Was it other students asking them to dress up with this, or was it the school? See, you start doing a little digging, you find out the school organized this. Now, think about this, guys. Think about this. If the school administrators or teachers have the audacity to start things like, oh, I don't know, a Bible study, what's going to happen? Huh? What's going to happen? If the teacher or the administration decides, you know, we're going to begin the day in prayer in school, what's going to happen? You see, we've twisted the First Amendment so much so, we're saying, well, no, the children can't The adults in the room can't initiate these things. If the children initiate it, maybe it'll be okay. But isn't it interesting? If you're going to have a rebellion celebration, the school can ask the children to participate in that, though. You see? Yeah. You're going to celebrate what God declares to be abominable. You're going to pervert his bow, his rainbow, and to use it for a wickedness celebration. Now, that would stand regardless of the age of the participants. But let's add into the conversation, shall we? The fact that you're talking about, you're asking 11, 12, 13, 14-year-olds to do what? To dress up in celebration of what? To dress up in celebration of what? To dress up in celebration of a child's chosen sexual preferences? That's what we're talking about? Remember what I said earlier about the redefinition of things, putting darkness for light and light for darkness. So we're going to speed right by that reality. I don't care what people say. What does God's word say? About what God's word says about purity and holiness and chastity. In favor of what? Telling 11, 12, 13, and 14-year-olds that you're supposed to be sexually active and we are celebrated? Especially if you're one of these, panoply of rainbow identifiers. Do you see what I'm saying, guys? And look at all of the adults in that video I just showed you. All the adults. Old boy with the tie on. This is a bigoted display of intolerance. Old girl at the microphone. This kind of intolerance is learned at home. What are you calling them to tolerate? The sexualization of children, that's what they're supposed to be tolerating? Guys, I wish I wasn't right about this. I really do. But I am. The spirit of the age wants our children sexualized. The spirit of the age wants our children to, as Romans 1 says, to abuse their bodies together, to work that which is unseemly, and to celebrate it. That's what the spirit of the age wants. The spirit of the age wants you to allow the government to disciple your children so that they embrace what God says is abominable. And some of the children would say, nah, we're not having it. Now think about this. The mom at the very end who was saying her daughter didn't want to participate. Why? What does she say? Well, mom, because I'm straight. What does that mean? What does that mean? Clearly, I know she meant to say that she's not homosexual. But we just speed right past the reality of what we're talking about. We're talking about romantic attraction, sexual attractions. That's what we're talking about amongst teenagers. But what does the Bible say? This is what I'm trying to drive you towards. Not just cultural assessments, not just responding to what is cultural, but what does the Bible say? Can a man take fire in his bosom and not be burned? What does the Bible say? Do not awaken love until it's time. I mean, I could be wrong, but I don't think the 12 and 13-year-olds at Marshall Simons Middle School are ready to be married. I don't think they're ready to be married. So what are we doing? Guys, and I know this is going, and this may challenge some people. But there are many people who profess to follow the Lord, but really embrace a secular, quote unquote, dating culture. Embrace a secular hookup culture. I personally had to persuade a fellow Christian that it was not unrealistic for me to seek to raise my children to be chaste until they're married. I wasn't talking to somebody who wasn't a church attender. I'm talking to a church attender who professes to be a Christian. When I told them that I'm raising my sons to be chaste until they're married, that I'm raising my daughters to be chaste until they're married, that my sons have a connection between romantic attraction and pursuit of marriage, in their minds, if they're not ready for marriage, then romantic attraction is not available to them at the moment. It's not as if they're blind. But what has happened to us? Over time, we take on water from the culture that we're in unless we are intentional about resisting. Can I tell you something, guys? As parents, we are not the measure for whether or not our children are thriving and are successful. Can I tell you what the measure should be? Christ and what God has called them to be. We should be striving for them not to have just a good enough experience. Oh, well, I didn't have that when I was young. Oh, well, I had that when I was young. No, it's not even about what we did or didn't have when we were young. What does Christ have available for them? What does Christ have for them? What is the maximum that God has for them? As he made them with their gifts and their talents and their strengths and their weaknesses. Not measuring them in light of I was homeschooled. I was homecoming queen. I want my daughter to be homecoming queen. And if you want to be honest, what did all that come with? What did all that come with? Raising my son. Son, you realize that it's not God's will for you to make your way to holy matrimony with a trail of broken hearts behind you? Do you realize that? Guys, what I'm talking about is that God's people must be peculiar. Must be peculiar. And we often don't realize. Yes, Abe, I don't want that homosexual sexualization of my child. So are you okay with heterosexual sexualization of your child? And man, and again, I know where this is location. Some would say, well, Abe, I'm not in Burlington, Massachusetts. I know you're not. But now you don't have to be in Burlington, Massachusetts, or Burlington, Massachusetts to come to a theater near you. See these little things right here? Look closely. Look closely. The word is coming to our children through these devices. Do you understand what I'm telling you? They don't have to be on Skid Row to know all about Skid Row. They don't have to. But if we would welcome the Lord to grab a hold of us and our families, man, if we would set the course to where we recognize the pertinence of discipleship and recognize that discipleship is a constant, which means it is going to happen. The question is, in which direction? When I say discipleship, I'm saying that the desire should be discipleship in the way of Christ, to where our young ones are formed into Christ-likeness. Because discipleship is a constant, it is going to happen. The question is, who will be the discipler? That's the question. And in which direction will they be discipled? Because Jesus already told us that the student, when fully trained, will be like the teacher. Will be like the teacher. How many times in your own lives have you said, man, I didn't raise my child to be like that. I didn't teach them that. Where do you think they got it from? Where do you think they got it from? They didn't get it from you. Where do you think they got it from? By and large, the answer is they got it from where we're sending them. Where we're sending them. Had another video. I shared it on social media. I didn't bring it to the show today. And the mom was basically saying the same thing. Her fifth grade child's being sexualized. They're using this AMAZE curriculum, talking about his health and PE. And they're teaching the children how to be alone with themselves. I don't want to be too graphic. Y'all get what I'm saying? Fifth graders. And the mom's saying, I want to opt my child out of that class. Which I get. That's great, mom. But what about this? Your child is going right back to that class. What do you think is going to happen about the conversations when all the other children were in the health class and they're learning how to be alone with themselves? You think your child is going to be impervious from those conversations? Conversations? And don't get me wrong. I'm not trying to. People say it all the time that you shelter your children. Yes, I shelter my children, but not from the world. I'm sheltering them for the world. I teach them about the different things that are happening. We teach them, my wife and I. But at age-appropriate times and with the direction that we're endeavoring to launch our children in is how we do so. So they learn about these various things, but they're not getting it from Peanut and the classmates. We want our children to understand what God has designed, the wonders of the union between a husband and his wife, and the context that God has allowed it in, so we thrive. as God has ordained for us to do and to be. But what I'm saying is not enough, guys. We are losing ground because by and large, we are allowing Caesar to disciple our children. And as a result, disciple the culture. And what is happening is that the culture is increasingly Romanized. Obviously, I'm using that as a metaphor. But that is what is happening. But we can reverse it if we would.
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19: For American Family News, I'm Robert Thornton. Officials continued their investigation after a co-pilot stabbed the captain on board a flight from Dubai to Tel Aviv in an alleged terror plot. Passengers intervened to stop the plane from crashing into the ground. Here's Fox's Trey Yingst with an update.
20: Prosecutors in the UAE have confirmed this was an attempted terror attack, and reports indicate they may seek the death penalty. Now, AP has named Hammam al-Hammami as the suspect. Al-Hammami reportedly used an axe in the attack that may have already been in the cockpit. The Omani national had been banned from flying in Oman due to his extremist views. U.S. Ambassador to Israel Mike Huckabee called the heroic actions of Israeli passengers a miracle and indicated an intense investigation will take place. Questions remain about the vetting process that allowed him to be hired by Fly Dubai and co-pilot a flight to Israel, especially given the fact that the Israelis had a flight manifest before the plane even took off. Currently, Australian investigators are also looking into ties he had to their country, where he attended university.
19: Authorities said today a school bus flipped over onto its roof during a multi-vehicle crash in Central Florida this morning, killing two people, including a 10th grade girl, and injuring several others. Some 39 people were on the school bus that was headed to Winter Haven High School. The sheriff also said a car crashed into the side of a bus near the rear wheels. President Donald Trump is promising Americans prices will come down and the war with Iran will end after the midterms. This comes as 71% of registered voters said the White House has no plans to end it. According to a recent Fox News poll, Michigan Democrat Senate candidate Abdul Syed told Fox today the war has put the economy and national security at risk.
21: At the grocery checkout counter, at the pump for gas, in our tax dollars. Mm-hmm. And then you ask yourself, does more war make us actually safer? And I think the argument that we continue to need to learn is that less war in the world is usually safer.
19: El Sayed faces Trump-backed Republican candidate Mike Rogers, who's blamed the conflict with Iran for high prices and call for it to end quickly. A pro-Israel Christian activist thinks that Iranians have handed Republican congressional candidates a huge campaign ad. More from AFN's Chad Groening.
22: The Democrats already have the support of left-wing universities, who churn out new socialists every day. Big media and Hollywood celebrities parrot Democrat talking points 24/7. Half the judges in the country are running interference for the less radical agenda. But now Democrats have landed a major endorsement from the Iranian Revolutionary Guard Corps, or RIGC. The terrorist group that slaughters Iranian civilians in the streets and has murdered many American soldiers is pleading with the American people to vote against Republican candidates this November. Gary Bauer is chairman of American Values and was a founding board member of Christians United for Israel. During an appearance on American Family Radio, he says, no one should be surprised at this endorsement.
23: I think every Republican running for the House and Senate, state legislature, governor, dog catcher, whatever it is, should be asking the public, why did one of the worst terrorist groups in Iran want my opponent's party to prevail this November? The answer, of course, is there's a long record here of Democrat administrations being soft on Iran, as well as being soft on virtually all of America's enemies. So I think there may be a weariness here.
22: And Bowers, as a Republican candidate, should be encouraged.
23: I am heartened by the fact that the races around the country that look problematic are races that look 50-50. And actually, that's how the country's been divided for some time now. I just think it's a great campaign, Ed, and I hope everybody's on the drawing board right now to get it on the air.
22: I'm Chad Groening.
19: Former pastor and American Idol contestant Caleb Flynn was sentenced today on 9 charges for the murder of his wife, Ashley, in February this year in their Ohio home. Here's Miami County Judge Janine Pratt.
1: Count 1, aggravated murder, an unclassified felony. The court imposes a prison sentence of life without the possibility of parole, which by operation of law is a mandatory prison sentence to be served with the Ohio Department of Rehabilitation and Corrections.
19: Flynn also received sentencing for other charges, including tampering with evidence, which will be added to his life sentence. That's all our time for now. Find more news at AFN.net.
2: You know, I think every Christian can relate to that feeling. You do something you know you shouldn't do. You do it anyway. You know, here's how the devil works on us. He'll say, well, you know you want to, you know you want to, you know you want to. That's how temptation works. And then you do it. And what does the devil say to you? I can't believe you did that. God will never forgive you for that. You can never come to God again because of what you did. Every Christian hears that and every Christian feels that struggle. Hey, where do you go in times of temptation, in times of struggle, in times of failure? Where do you go?
3: 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Now, though, open your Bible to Hebrews chapter 4 as Pastor Jeff begins this practical and inspirational lesson describing God's amazing grace. Today's message entitled, The Throne of Grace.
2: Hebrews chapter 4, such a great passage of Scripture. Hebrews was written by an unnamed author. We don't know who wrote Hebrews. I love what Walter Martin says about Hebrews. It says, the book of Hebrews was written by a Hebrew to other Hebrews, telling the Hebrews to stop acting like Hebrews. It's talking to Jews who were true believers in one camp and intellectual believers, but never really trusted Christ in another camp. And the third camp was those who were investigating Jesus. And this is what he says in chapter 4, beginning in verse 14. Since then, we have a great high priest who has passed through the heavens, Jesus, the Son of God. Let us hold fast our confession, for we do not have a high priest who cannot sympathize with our weaknesses, but one who has been tempted in all things as we are, yet without sin. Let us therefore draw near with confidence to the throne of grace, that we may receive mercy and find grace to help in time of need. 3 insights from these 3 verses that are so encouraging, that are so helpful, that have helped me, and I trust they will help you. Insight number 1, our great high priest has paved the way for us. He has paved the way for us. Since then, verse 14, we have a great high priest who has passed through the heavens, Jesus, the Son of God. Let us hold fast our confession. Now, this is a Jewish book written to Jews. They knew about the sacrificial system. They knew about the high priest. You know, the high priest was from the tribe of Levi, and he was a descendant of Aaron. You had all the priests came from the tribe of Levi. But the chief priest, the high priest, the ones who went into the temple, the ones who offered the sacrifices, they were from the sons or from the lineage of Aaron, Moses' brother Aaron. And the chief priest, the high priest, would go into the temple one time a year, and he'd go past the outer court, into the inner court, into the innermost court, and he would offer sacrifices for the people on the Day of Atonement, on Yom Kippur. That was the only time he went in there, and he went in there quickly to do what he needed to do, and he got out. Now, it's important to remember when you think about the temple, It's easy to get confused on the temple and how this was all set up. That whole temple mount was called the temple. When we read about Jesus was teaching in the temple, he's not inside under roof. He's outside in that outer area, which was the court of the Gentiles. And in the temple, it starts getting smaller and smaller. You have the court of the Gentiles, big area. That's where he cast out the money changers and those who were selling animals and changing money and that kind of thing. That was all in the court of the Gentiles, that big area. But then you go from the court of the Gentiles to the court of the women. And then Jewish women could go there and no further. And then you had the court of Israel. That's where the men could go. And then you had the court of the priests. And then you had inside the temple, the holy place. And then you had the Holy of Holies. What's behind the veil? The Ark of the Covenant. That thing that Indiana Jones was looking for, it's there. It was behind the Ark of the Covenant. And it's the two angels, and inside is in that box is Aaron's rod that budded and the Ten Commandments and a jar of manna that was inside the ark. And they would come in once a year and they would sprinkle blood, just the chief priest, just the high priest. He would come in there once a year, go behind the veil, do what he needed to do and get back out. This is what the Lord said in Leviticus 16, verse 2. And the Lord said to Moses, tell your brother Aaron that he shall not enter at any time into the holy place inside the veil before the mercy seat, which is on the ark, lest he die. You come in one time a year on the Day of Atonement, the 10th day of Tishri on the Jewish calendar, which on the Gregorian calendar, our calendar, is sometime between September 14th and October 14th. That's when the Day of Atonement falls. That's the only time they went in there. You say, why is that? Because in the Holy of Holies, that's where the Shekinah glory of God, where the presence of God was. And you just don't come into the presence of God anytime you want to in the Old Testament system. God is holy, holy, holy, and man is sinful, sinful, sinful. And so you didn't just saunter in there and say, I'm going to hang out in the Holy of Holies. You know, they would put bells on the robe of the high priest as he went into the Holy of Holies. So they would know if they could hear the bells, he's still alive. They would put a rope around his waist. Why? Because if he died in the presence of God, no one was coming in to get him. You would have to drag him out with the rope. You didn't want to go in there. You say, well, why is God like that? Because God was showing to the people, I am holy. You know, you read in the Old Testament about the Ark of the Covenant. Remember when they were moving the Ark of the Covenant? David wanted to take the Ark of the Covenant and bring it to the city of David, bring it to Jerusalem. And they almost upset the Ark, and Uzzah went to steady the Ark so it wouldn't hit the dirt. And God, boom, he just killed him like that. Why? Because you don't grab on to the Ark of the Covenant. That symbolizes the presence of God. They returned the Ark from when the Philistines had it. They returned the Ark to Beth Shemesh. And the men of Beth Shemesh looked in the Ark just to make sure that everything was there. And boom, a bunch of them died. Why? Because you don't mess with the Ark. That is a picture and a symbol of the presence of God. And you can't just saunter into the presence of God. Well, that was the high priest in the Old Testament. That's the high priest that the Jews knew, these Hebrews that he's writing to, they knew about that. He says Jesus is not just a high priest. He's a high priest according to the order of Melchizedek. He's the greatest high priest. He's greater than any Aaron. He's greater than any Melchizedek. He's greater than any angel. He is the great high priest. And what has he done? He has passed through the heavens, Jesus, the Son of God. Jesus became our high priest through the blood of his cross and the power of his resurrection. That's when he became our high priest. Some will argue with that and say, well, he was the high priest in John 17 as he prays his high priestly prayer. But he became the high priest, according to Scripture, when he died on the cross and rose again from the dead. Look what it says in Hebrews 2:17. Therefore, he had to be made like his brethren in all things, that he might become a merciful and faithful high priest in things pertaining to God, to make propitiation, satisfaction, forgiveness for the sins of the people. That's what Jesus did when he died on the cross and rose again from the dead and then ascended into heaven. He passed through the heavens. The high priest would pass through the veil But when Jesus died on the cross, the veil of the temple was torn in two from top to bottom, and he has passed through all the way to the heavens. And what did he do when he ascended to heaven? He sat down at the right hand of the throne of God. No priest ever did that. No high priest ever sat down. You didn't. There's no chair in the holy place or in the Holy of Holies. Definitely not in the Holy of Holies. You don't want to sit down in the Holy of Holies. If you said, I'm just going to hang out in the presence of God here in the Holy of Holies, for sure you would have been fried. So you go in there, you do what you need to do, and you get out. No priest ever sat down. Here's what the Bible says. Hebrews chapter 10, beginning in verse 11, and every priest stands daily, ministering and offering time after time the same sacrifices, which can never take away sins. But he, having offered one sacrifice for sins for all time, sat down at the right hand of God, waiting from that time onward until his enemies be made a footstool for his feet. For by one offering he has perfected for all time those who are sanctified. The Old Testament priests, they sacrifice year after year, day after day. There's always sacrifices taking place at the temple. John MacArthur said a priest in the Old Testament system was basically a butcher. He's just constantly cutting up animals and offering them on the altar, and the high priest is going in on the day of Yom Kippur offering blood on the altar. Jesus offered himself. Behold, the Lamb of God, John the Baptist said, who takes away the sin of the world. For by one offering, he has perfected forever those who are sanctified, those who are set apart in Jesus. So he sat down because his work was finished. What did he say on the cross? It is finished. Tetelestai, paid in full. I paid it all. And the veil of the temple was torn in two from top to bottom. And Jesus lives to make intercession for us.
3: 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Remember what the Apostle Paul understood better than anyone. Looking back on his life, he wrote, "By the grace of God, I am what I am, and his grace toward me did not prove vain." That's in 1 Corinthians chapter 15, verse 10. Now back to the lesson, The Throne of Grace.
2: Now this is interesting about the Lord Jesus. See, in the Old Testament you have three offices, three main offices that are talked about. The office of priest, and priest is an intercessor, he's a go-between. He presents the people to God, God to the people. The priest, he stands in the gap. And then you have the prophet who speaks on behalf of God. And we read about so many Old Testament prophets. And then you have the king. And the king was not a prophet and he was not a priest. You remember in the book of 1 Samuel, Saul loses his kingdom. Why? Because he took on the role of priest. He was waiting for Samuel. Samuel was both a prophet and a priest. He was waiting for Samuel to offer the sacrifice, but Samuel was delayed in coming, and Saul got nervous because the people started to flee from him and they started to drift away. And so he took on the office of priest and he offered the sacrifice. And sure as the world, while he's offering the sacrifice, here comes Samuel. And he says, "What are you doing? You have violated your position. You are not a priest, you're the king." And so in Old Testament times, you didn't take on something else like that. The king never became the priest, and the priest was never the king. But in the Lord Jesus, he is prophet, priest, and king. And his earthly ministry is primarily prophet. He's preaching. He didn't do anything in the temple. Jesus didn't go to the temple and say, well, now I'm going to offer sacrifices. It's Yom Kippur. I'll go behind the Holy of Holies. He didn't do that. He was prophet. But then when he died on the cross, he took on and rose again from the dead. He took on the position of priest. And where is Jesus now? The Bible says he is in heaven. He is seated at the right hand of the throne of God. And Hebrews 7:25, he always lives.

great high priest has paved the way for us. Second insight, our great high priest has sympathy for us. Verse 15, for we do not have a high priest who cannot sympathize with our weaknesses, but one who has been tempted in all things as we are, yet without sin. Now, it'd be easy as you're reading verse 14, Jesus, the Son of God. The Son of God did this. The Son of God offered himself. The Son of God caused the veil to be torn from top to bottom. The Son of God sat down at the right hand of the throne of God. How do you approach God? And can the Son of God, which, you know, don't ever get the idea that there's God and there's the Son of God and he's somehow lesser than God. No, in the minds of the Hebrews, if you said that Jesus was the Son of God, that means Jesus is deity. I and the Father are one. If you've seen me, you've seen the Father. Before Abraham was born, I am. He is the great I am. The Son of God is co-equal with God, and they knew that. That's why they said to Pilate, he didn't want to crucify Jesus. He wanted to release Jesus. And they said, we have a law, and by that law, he deserves to die, for he has declared himself the Son of God. He has blasphemed because he said he was God, and he must die. That was the reason that Jesus was crucified. He was crucified for being who he was, the Son of God. But now we look at that and we say, you know, this idea about coming before the throne of grace and telling my problems to Jesus, the Son of God, I have trouble sharing my struggles with God. You know, how does God understand what I am struggling with? Well, he is Jesus, the Son of God. Jesus, the Son of God. Obviously, the Son of God refers to his deity, but Jesus refers to his humanity. Jesus of Nazareth, or as they would say in Aramaic, Yeshua in Zaret. That's what they called him, Jesus of Nazareth. They knew that Jesus of Nazareth was a human being. He was a man. And Jesus is both God and man. Very God of very God, very man of very man. As much God as though he were not man at all, as much man as though he were not God at all. It is mind-boggling how he can be all God and all man at the same time. I love what Job says. You know, Job, who was going through all kinds of difficulty, didn't understand why he was going through what he was going through. He didn't have the benefit of knowing that Satan and God had been talking about him. He just knew that his life totally fell apart and he's lost everything. He's lost his children and his heart is broken and he's scraping himself with a piece of broken pottery as he's covered from head to toe in sore boils. And he says this, he says in Job 9, for God is not a man as I am, that I may answer him, that we may go to court together. There is no umpire between us who may lay his hand upon us both. Isn't that interesting? Job's one of the oldest books in the Bible. Job is probably a contemporary of Abraham. And Job said way back when, oh, I wish there was someone who could be an umpire between sinful man and holy God. Somebody who could understand man's situation and could understand God's situation. Understand man's situation because he's a man. Understand God's situation because he's God. He was calling for the Lord Jesus, who is the mediator between God and men, the man Christ Jesus. He can lay his hand upon God's throne because he is God. He can lay his hand upon Job and sinners because he was made like us. He's human. He's both. And he can understand and relate to our weaknesses. We don't have a high priest. Even though he's the Son of God, he's Jesus, the Son of God. We don't have a high priest who cannot sympathize with our weaknesses. That word sympathize means to commiserate, to have compassion, to have fellow feelings. He knows what it's like to be weak. He knows what it's like to have physical weakness, to have emotional weakness. We struggle, we have weaknesses physically, emotionally, mentally, spiritually. We have struggles morally, and we're weak. Hey, Jesus experienced hunger. Jesus experienced thirst. Jesus got tired. Jesus experienced the pain of being laughed at, being mocked, being spit upon.
He knows what it's

0: like. He can sympathize with our weaknesses. Everybody in this room, you have weaknesses, I have weaknesses, we have weaknesses. The strongest among us has feet of clay. That's why we need to walk very humbly, because nobody's arrived. We have our weaknesses. He understands those. He can relate to those. He has compassion. He feels for you in your weaknesses. And he knows exactly what it's like to be tempted. We don't have a high priest who cannot sympathize with our weaknesses, but one who has been tempted in all things as we are, yet without sin. Every temptation you've experienced, he experienced. Now, important to remember, this does not mean that every particular temptation you've ever experienced, he experienced that personally. When the Bible talks about tempted in all things as we are, he's talking about categories of temptation. See, the devil really doesn't have that many bullets in his gun. The Bible just mentions three. 1 John chapter 2, verse 15. Do not love the world, nor the things in the world. For if any man loves the world, the love of the Father is not in him. For all that is in the world, the lust of the flesh, the lust of the eyes, and the boastful pride of life is not from the Father, but is from the world. Those three areas, lust of the flesh, lust of the eyes, boastful pride of life, that's where all temptation comes from. He was tempted in every area that you're tempted in, that I'm tempted in, yet without sin. And the Bible says he's able to come to the aid of those who are tempted because he knows what it's like to be tempted. Remember this, God the Father can't be tempted with evil. It makes that clear in James chapter 1. But God the Son can become a man and put on human flesh, and he can be tempted just like you're tempted, just like I'm tempted. Here's the difference. Jesus was tempted and never sinned. Jesus took temptation to the very top of the temptation scale and never sin. The Bible says in Hebrews chapter 12, for you have not resisted to the point of shedding blood in your striving against sin. Jesus in the Garden of Gethsemane began to sweat blood in his striving against sin. He took temptation to the nth degree.
1: Are you willing to resist temptation to the point of shedding blood? That's easy to answer. Sure I will, Lord, sure I will. But when faced with that reality in life, would your trust in the Lord stand up to it? Today we've been listening to the lesson, The Throne of Grace, from Pastor Jeff Shreve's series, Beyond Amazing, Understanding the Grace of God. 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We really appreciate you. Well, I'm Larry Nobles, and I want to encourage you to be right back here tomorrow for part two of this lesson, The Throne of Grace, from the series Beyond Amazing, Understanding the Grace of God. 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
4: Don't believe anyone who says it's easy to become a Christian. It cost God everything, including his own son, and it'll cost you the same thing, including yourself. It's not easy. And those who would offer us an easy believism, a cheap grace, do us no favor at all. They delude us. It is difficult to come to God on God's terms.
5: Welcome to Grace to You with John MacArthur on American Family Radio. The Puritan Matthew Henry said that it ought to be our chief and constant care to make our calling and election sure, to secure a title to heaven's happiness, and then to get the evidence of it. Sadly, there are many today who are absolutely certain they've received salvation, when the fact is they are deceived. They're going through the motions, they're fooling everyone, including themselves. Might that describe you? What does the Bible say is the main difference between true Christians and false converts? Well, you're going to want to stay with us as John MacArthur takes the next few days on Grace to You to walk you through a salvation survey based on Matthew chapter 7. Now, John said that the passage we're about to look at is one of the most terrifying portions in the Bible. And I asked John to explain why he believed that some years ago. Here's what he said.
6: Well, to be told when you think you're about to enter heaven that you're going to hell is the most horrifying shock that any human could ever experience. But that is exactly what Matthew 7 says. In that day when they finally face the Lord, many will say to me, Lord, Lord, we did this, we did that, we did it in your name. And he'll say, depart from me, you workers of iniquity, I never knew you. Now we know that there are many, many people who think they're Christians and they are self-deceived. This is a massive number of people who are going to be in that crowd that say, Lord, Lord, it's us. Don't you know us? And he's going to say, depart from me. I never knew you, you workers of iniquity. This is the horror of building your house, the religious house, Jesus says in the Sermon on the Mount, on the sand and not on the rock. So this has to be the most frightening of all historic moments in all of redemptive history, when you think you're going to heaven and you find out you're going to hell. So we need to confront this. We need to take a look at this, and that's why we're doing this series on Matthew 7, 21 to 29. Not everyone who says to me, Lord, Lord, will enter the kingdom of heaven. What a stunning statement. The series is titled Salvation Survey, Saved or Self-Deceived. If you've ever heard anything from the Word of God, you need to hear this. This is the most important study we could ever air. Nothing could be worse than thinking you're going to heaven, finding out you're headed for hell. From the response we received when this study was aired in the past, it is clear that many people have never considered these issues until they heard this series. And many people have come to true faith in Christ through this series. So don't miss the next 4 days on Grace to You and take the Salvation Survey.
5: So, friend, what does saving faith look like? How does it change your attitudes, actions, and affections? And how can you know for sure where you stand before God?
7: 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Here is John MacArthur to begin his salvation survey.
4: Turn with me in your Bible to Matthew chapter 7, Matthew 7, 21 to 29. Let me read this to you as the setting for our day and ask that the Spirit of God would speak to us in these tremendous truths. Not everyone that saith unto me, Lord, Lord, shall enter into the kingdom of heaven, but he that doeth the will of my Father who is in heaven. Many will say to me in that day, Lord, Lord, have we not prophesied in thy name, and in thy name have cast out demons, and in thy name done many wonderful works? And then will I profess unto them, I never knew you. Depart from me, ye that work iniquity. Therefore, whosoever heareth these sayings of mine and doeth them, I will liken him unto a wise man who built his house upon a rock. And the rain descended, and the floods came, and the winds blew and beat upon that house, and it fell not, for it was founded upon a rock. And everyone that heareth these sayings of mine and doeth them not shall be likened unto a foolish man who built his house upon the sand. And the rain descended, and the floods came, and the winds blew and beat upon that house, and it fell, and great was the fall of it. And it came to pass, when Jesus had ended these sayings, the people were astonished at his doctrine, for he taught them as one having authority and not as the scribes. Now, all through the Sermon on the Mount, in chapter 5, 6, and 7, the Lord has been setting forth the divine standards of his kingdom. As the anointed Messiah, the Christ, the King, he has certain principles which he has demanded of those who desire to enter the kingdom. Now, those principles occupy the thrust of this sermon, but they can all be summed up in one word. The requirement for entering the kingdom is that you be righteous. Righteous. And therefore, the whole sermon is summed up in chapter 5, verse 20. For I say unto you that except your righteousness shall exceed the righteousness of the scribes and Pharisees, ye shall in no case enter into the kingdom of heaven. The kingdom of heaven is God's world, God's dominion, salvation, eternal life. And entrance into that kingdom is dependent upon righteousness. Now, how righteous are we to be? Well, we're to be more righteous than the scribes and Pharisees. How righteous were they? Well, they were as righteous as a man could get on his own terms. They had come to the epitome of human achievement in religion. They were obsessed with religious function. As far as the people around them knew, they were exceedingly righteous. They seemed to do all the right things like praying and giving alms and fasting. They seemed to have all the right standards like not murdering and not committing adultery and making sure they maintained every minute element of the law. It seemed as though they were the ones who were exceedingly righteous, and yet the righteousness that Christ demands far exceeds theirs. In fact, our Lord is requiring a righteousness that is beyond man's capacity, a divine righteousness that comes from God, a standard that man himself is utterly unable to attain. Now, that leaves man with two options. You either live your life, you either invent your religion, or you come God's way. You either come on your terms or his terms, and that is precisely where the sermon climaxes in chapter 7, verses 13 and 14. And there our Lord says, enter in at the narrow gate, for wide is the gate and broad is the way that leadeth to destruction, and many there be who go in that way, because narrow is the gate and hard is the way which leadeth unto life, and few there be that find it. Jesus says there are only those two ways. There is the broad gate, leads to the broad way, ends up in destruction. It is the way of easy religion. It is the way of human righteousness. It is the way of the scribes and the Pharisees and those who think they're good enough on their own. On the other hand is the narrow gate and the narrow way that leads to life, and that is the way of those who come with a broken heart, with contrite spirit, those who come and know they can't make it, they can't keep God's law, they can't meet his standard, they can't live up to his righteousness, they can't be as perfect as God is, and they cast themselves on the mercy of Jesus Christ, who imputes to them his own righteousness. Only those two ways, and that is the climax of the sermon. Now, having stated that great invitation to enter at the narrow gate, and we've covered it in detail, the Lord then shows how difficult that really is. It is not easy. Don't believe anyone who says it's easy to become a Christian. It cost God everything, including his own son, and it'll cost you the same thing, including yourself. It's not easy. And those who would offer us an easy believism, a cheap grace, do us no favor at all. They delude us. It is difficult to come to God on God's terms. First of all, it is difficult because you must recognize your own total inability. And that means the death of pride, and that's difficult. Because we are constantly told that we're the most important thing to ourselves. Now, the Lord points out the difficulty of entering in the narrow gate right in verses 13 and 14. First of all, it says in verse 14, few there be that find it. And the word find is important. It's difficult to enter the narrow gate because you have to find it, which implies a searching and a looking and an examining and an effort. It's as the Old Testament says, if you seek me with all your heart, you will find me. Nobody just stumbles along and falls into the kingdom of God inadvertently. It's a searching, and the idea is that it isn't easily made visible. Secondly, it's difficult not only because you have to find it, and that means a hard and diligent search. It's difficult because it means it's the opposite way that everybody else is going. Many go in the broad gate, few go in the narrow way. It's what James said when he said, friendship with the world is enmity against God. It's what John said when he said, if you love the world, the love of the Father is not in you. In other words, you have to come apart from the system to enter the narrow gate. It's difficult because the crowd is going the other way. It's difficult also because it is a narrow gate, and that means you come through naked, stripped of all yourself, your sin, your self-righteousness. You come through absolutely alone. You don't come through with a group. You don't come through with a family. You come through alone. And it is a constricted way, and you know it's going to be a narrow life, and you must count the cost. And Jesus said further, it's not only difficult because it's hard to find, it's away from the crowd, it's a narrow gate, but because you must agonize to enter it, he said in the Gospel of Luke. In other words, there must be penitence and confession and repentance and soul searching and brokenness. There is another reason why it's difficult to enter the narrow way. Another reason why it's difficult to admit that you don't make it. You can't live up to God's standard. You're not as perfect as you have to be. And that is because of false prophets, verse 15. And in 15 to 20, the Lord says, false prophets add to the difficulty because they stand in the way and they chase people onto the broad road. They're the ones trying to divert everybody for Satan's purposes and Satan's ends, telling people they can go through the wide gate with all their sin and selfishness and they can flop from side to side and wander all over a great big wide road and there's little price to pay. And so the Lord offers a choice and a verdict, a decision. But he says the right decision is to enter the narrow gate and it won't be easy. And he says, few there be that find it. Mark that, people. Few. Not many, but few. And there's one other reason why the few is only a few. Not only the deception of the false prophets, but listen to this. Self-deception. Self-deception keeps people from entering the narrow gate. J.C. Ryle, Bishop Ryle wrote, the Lord Jesus winds up the Sermon on the Mount by a passage of heart-piercing application. He turns from false prophets to false professors, from unsound teachers to unsound hearers. And Tasker, the commentator, adds, it is not only false teachers who make the narrow way difficult to find, it is a man may also be grievously self-deceived that adds to the difficulty. In other words, not just the false prophets, but we can deceive our own selves into believing we're Christians when the fact is we're not. Now, that precisely is the issue the Lord takes up in verses 21 to 27, self-deception. And what a fitting climax it is to the sermon. Having stated all the principles, having warned about the false prophets, the Lord says, now let me warn you one other thing. Make sure you're not kidding yourself. Are you really a true member of the kingdom of heaven? And the Lord warns us about two categories of self-deception. Number one is a mere verbal profession, and number two is a mere intellectual knowledge. In verses 21 to 23, it is a verbal profession. Verse 21, not everyone that saith. Verse 22, many will say to me. Now, these are the people who make the verbal profession. They say they're Christians. And then in the second paragraph, it is the ones who have only an intellectual knowledge. They hear. Verse 26, everyone that hears these sayings. Now, listen. Then in verses 21 to 23, you have the people who say and don't do. And in verses 24 to 27, the people who hear and don't do. That's the issue, and they're deceived. On the one hand, it's a verbal profession. On the other, it's an intellectual knowledge. And I call it empty words and empty hearts. And that's what we want to speak to in our study today. These deal with the matter of self-deception. Mere verbal profession, mere intellectual knowledge is, as John Stott puts it, a camouflage for disobedience. Now, you will notice that at the end of verse 21, you have a key word there. But he that doeth the will of my Father who is in heaven. It is not the ones who say, and it is not the ones who hear, it is the ones who what? Who do. In other words, the Lord is saying, if you do not live a righteous life, I don't care what you say or what you hear, you're deceived. Now, this is a very, very strong word. And I want you to listen as the Spirit of God speaks. Both of these closing paragraphs, verses 21 to 23 and 24 to 27, contrast a right and a wrong response to the invitation of Christ. And they show that our eternal destiny is determined by the choice we make. One, as I said, deals with what you say over against what you do, and the other, what you hear over against what you do. Now, keep this in mind. The Lord is not speaking to irreligious people. He is speaking to people who were literally obsessed with religious activity. They're not apostates. They're not heretics. They're not anti-God. They're not atheists or agnostics. They are utterly religious people, but they're damned because they're on the wrong road, and they are self-deluded. Now, maybe their self-delusion is a result of sitting under a false prophet, or maybe they've actually sat under the truth but have deluded themselves. They are not a lot unlike Israel, of whom Paul said they had a form of godliness but denied the reality of it. And I really believe, people, that this is a message that needs to be spoken today, because I am convinced that the Church of Jesus Christ is literally jammed full of people who aren't Christians and don't know it. Certainly, Jesus is saying many of those who think they're in aren't in, and only a few are. This is the ultimate delusion, people. You could be deluded about a lot of things, but to be deceived about whether you're a Christian, that's really getting at your eternal destiny. And so Jesus says you better check it very carefully. We have all kinds of people who are connected to the right religion and utterly devoid of the righteousness of God through Christ. We have multitudes of deceived people who are in the church, who are on the Jesus bandwagon, who think everything is well, and for them, judgment is going to be one big surprise. Frankly, there's no better way to undeceive them than by this particular sermon of our Lord. Now, some of these people, I believe, that are deceived are false prophets. I think some false prophets aren't deceived. They know they're phony. But I think some of them probably are self-deceived, so we'd see some of them in this group. But I think the many in verses 21 and following is not just false prophets, but all of those who are self-deluded and deceived about whether they're really redeemed. The Bible literally is filled with warnings to people who are deceived. Let me just give you one other illustration, Matthew 25. And it's very similar, and I think you'll get the picture. And the reason there are so many warnings, listen, is because there are so many people deceived. Many will say to me, Lord, Lord, and I'll say, I never knew you. Not a few, not an isolated bunch, but many. And because there are so many that are deceived, there are many warnings. Matthew 25:1 says, then shall the kingdom of heaven be likened unto 10 virgins who took their lamps and went forth to meet the bridegroom. And of course, the virgins are symbolic of people who are attached to Christianity, and the bridegroom is emblematic of Christ. 5 of them were wise and 5 were foolish, like the people who built on the rock and the sand. And they were foolish, took their lamps, and took no oil with them. In other words, they had a form of godliness, but they didn't have the power. They didn't have what they needed. They didn't have the heart of it. They didn't have salvation. They just had churchianity. But the wise took oil in their vessels with their lamps. And while the bridegroom tarried, they all slumbered and slept. And at midnight, there was a cry made, behold, the bridegroom cometh, go out to meet him. And then all those virgins arose and trimmed their lamps. And the foolish ones said unto the wise, give us of your oil, for our lamps are gone out. And the wise answered, saying, not so, lest there be not enough for us and you, but go rather to them that sell and buy for yourselves. And while they went to buy, the bridegroom came, and they were that were ready went in with him to the marriage, and the door was shut. Afterward came also the other virgin, saying, Lord, Lord, open to us. But he answered and said, verily I say unto you, I know you not. Now, there is a similar text. Go back to Matthew chapter 7. That's saying the same thing. There's going to come a day when people are going to expect the door to be open and it's going to slam shut forever in their faces. I don't know you. What a fearful thing. So many people think they're saved, think they're safe, and judgment for them is going to be a shock. What lulls people into that deception? What makes people really think they're saved? Well, let me give you several suggestions. First of all, I think many times it's because they have a false doctrine of assurance. In other words, let's assume that when you were led to Christ, somebody said to you, now all you have to do to be a Christian is pray this little prayer and say this little formula based on certain statements. Well, you prayed it, you said it, you signed on the dotted line, and as long as you said it, and as long as you prayed it, and as long as you went through the thing, why, you're saved, and I don't want anybody to ever question that, and so forth and so on, and that very often happens, and you have a false sense of assurance. You want to know something? When you lead a person to Christ, you should never say, now I know you're saved, and don't you ever doubt it, and don't you ever let anybody else cause you to doubt it. Boy, you're saved. And I've heard people even say, if you ever ask Jesus into your life a second time, you are denying something that belongs to God. You're denying the permanence of his salvation. You are questioning God's integrity. You are, in a sense, casting against God that which he has said as if it weren't true. Don't ever do that. Just accept it. You said it. You signed the dotted line. And that's a lot of baloney. Don't let somebody's false assurance, somebody's false certification take the place of the convicting work of the Spirit of God. And I think a lot of times in our evangelism, as long as somebody says the prayer and prays the little thing and signs on the line, has the card stuck in their Bible, we give them this little psychological game that they don't ever have to worry about whether they're saved or not, when the Spirit of God never did that in the beginning because they never were really right. I can't ever say to someone, well, now, boy, I know you're saved, and don't you ever doubt it, and don't you ever ask again. It's all settled, and it's done because you said the little formula. If I do that, I give them a psychological assurance of something I don't even know is true. When Jesus said the seed of the word is cast on four soils, only one out of four turned out to be true. Don't go around certifying people's salvation. You give them a false assurance. Let God give them assurance through his Spirit, witnessing with their spirits that they are the children of God and crying, Abba, Father. Let God give them assurance when they add to their faith virtue. And as they add to their faith virtue and patience and godliness and love, then shall their election be sure. Then shall they know they've been forgiven of their sins. Then shall they not be blind to the reality of salvation. That's God's work, not some certification by some human being. But I think a lot of people have been told they're saved, so they believe it. Another thing that I think lulls people into this deception is a failure of self-examination. They never really examine themselves. They get into such a grace concept that everything is grace and everything is forgiveness that they never really bother to face their sin. They hear somebody say, well, you don't have to confess your sin. Your sin's already forgiven. It's all taken care of. Everything is set aside. Don't even worry about that. Just go on, live your life. It almost borders on what is called antinomianism, or an attitude against the law of God. And people can get to the place where they don't even bother to examine their lives. Why do you think the Lord brings us to his table, 1 Corinthians 11, over and over and over and over again, in order that a man may examine himself? 2 Corinthians 13, 5 says you better examine yourself whether you be in the faith. If you don't, you're in danger of self-deception. You need to look at your sin. You need to look at your motives. Why do you do what you do? And believe me, if you're really genuinely saved, God will confirm that by his Spirit witnessing with your spirit. But if that confirmation isn't there, you shouldn't be under the illusion that just because it isn't there, you're okay by some certification by somebody or some little prayer you pray. Thirdly, another thing that I think causes people to be under the delusion that they're saved is a fixation on religious activity. In other words, they go to church, they hear sermons, they sing songs, they read the Bible, they go to a Bible study, they take a class, and because they're all wrapped up in religious activity, they think they're saved. But that's a very, very great illusion. Very great illusion. There are many in the church that are not. Tares among the wheat. And then a fourth area that I think lulls people into deception is what I call the fair exchange approach. And this is where whenever you see something wrong in your life, instead of really dealing with it and examining whether you're really a true Christian, instead of dealing with what's wrong in your life, you find something right with your life and you make a fair exchange. Oh, I can't be that bad. I mean, look at it. Look what I did over here. See? And you're always trading off the negatives and the positives. And instead of really evaluating your life honestly with integrity and saying, am I a believer? And if I am, can I be doing this? You say, well, I know I do that, but I, oh, look what I did over here. And you make a fair exchange and you whitewash the deal. You can be lulled into deception by some false assurance, by a failure to examine yourself, by a fixation on religious activity, or by a fair exchange approach. But in all of those cases, you're deceived. I mean, it's amazing to me how many people are deceived. And they can recite the creed, and they can tell you the day they were saved, and they can show you the card where they wrote the line, and they can say, we believe in Jesus, and so forth and so on. But the bottom line is this. With all of your false assurance, with all your failure to self-examine, with all this fixation on religious activity, and with the fair exchange principle in operation, the bottom line that you better examine is this. Do you live in total obedience to the Word of God? And when you disobey it, is there a sense of conviction and remorse that draws you to confess it to God? And if that isn't there, there's a fair question about whether you're even a Christian.
7: 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And thanks for praying that these daily broadcasts will equip God's people to strengthen their families and their churches, and to draw those around them to saving faith in the Lord Jesus Christ. And now for the entire Grace to You staff, I'm Phil Johnson, encouraging you to be back tomorrow to continue taking John MacArthur's Salvation Survey and find out if the faith you're counting on is real or counterfeit. 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
10: American Family News, I'm Robert Thornton. Iran's top security officials are reportedly saying U.S. economic pressure has plunged the country into one of its hardest times. Fox's Trey Yinks reports from Tel Aviv.
11: With the conflict unresolved, the Iranian economy continues to suffer due to the ongoing U.S. naval blockade and those significant sanctions against the country. On Sunday, for the first time, you had the secretary of Iran's Supreme National Security Council basically saying Iran is facing the most difficult economic situation in its history. Inflation remains high and the Iranian currency remains weak. Multiple sectors are feeling that pressure enforced by the U.S. military. As of last week, CENTCOM says more than 115 vessels have been redirected as part of the ongoing naval blockade. A number of Iranian oil tankers have also been targeted in U.S. strikes.
10: Despite the pressure, Iran maintains they hold control over the Strait of Hormuz and even launched new attacks in the waterway last week. Authorities in southern Georgia were still searching today for suspects in weekend shootings that killed two people and left nearly three dozen others injured when gunfire erupted during a sprawling block party to celebrate a homecoming football victory. No arrests have been announced in Dooley County, where the sheriff said more than 50 shots were fired early yesterday in the small city of Vienna, as more than 1,000 people were still outside long after midnight. A Russian laboratory technician died from severe pneumonia after she was allegedly exposed to the plague. More from Fox's Jillian Turner.
12: Officials have told us that the Trump administration has been in direct contact with the Russian government about this. They want details about patient zero, about the dozens of people they are now monitoring, the hundreds who they are in the process of contact tracing. A senior official tells us this, quote, many details have not been confirmed. We encourage Russian officials to share accurate information quickly and openly. Now, Russia's top health official is on the ground in the Siberian region where this 28-year-old woman has died. Russian officials might not be sharing info, but they are taking this plague seriously. There are reports now of Russian security operatives, the FSB, on the scene.
10: The World Health Organization says the threat to the public remains low. Another Indian state has passed an anti-conversion law, making it illegal to share your faith. And an advocate for persecuted Christians says the Hindu government is going to ridiculous lengths to enforce the law in some cases. AFN Steve Jordal reports.
13: An Indian citizen living in Mumbai now has to give the government a 60-day notice if they want to change their faith, according to the ironically named Maharashtra Freedom of Religion Act of 2026. Todd Nettleton, a voice of the martyrs, says almost half of the 28 Indian states now have such a law.
14: Yeah, we're now at 13 states in India that have some kind of anti-conversion law after Maharashtra became the latest. In August, the law went into effect.
13: But he says the law is already being challenged in court, and by a Muslim, no less.
14: At some point, the Supreme Court of India is going to have to rule on these anti-conversion laws, because the national constitution says we have religious freedom, and yet you have 13 now individual states who are saying you don't have religious freedom.
13: Nettleton says the law defines conversion as a change driven by force, fraud, coercion, undue influence, misrepresentation, or illegal allurement. He says authorities are taking the law seriously and, in some cases, enforcing them absurdly.
14: The cookies that you set out before your church service, the Hindu nationalists can come in and say, look, they're giving away cookies to make people change their faith to Christianity. And it's like, no, we just like to have cookies before our service.
13: He says because of that, a human rights attorney is advising churches to keep meticulous records.
14: If they are accused, they can go to those records and say, no, that person has been coming to our church for 6 months.
13: I'm Steve Jordal.
10: A check of Wall Street before we go. Stocks were up today. The Dow added 91. The S&P was up 51. The Nasdaq climbed 286. West Texas Intermediate crude was down to about $89 a barrel. That's a wrap on news for this hour. Find more news at AFN.net. I'm Robert Thornton.
15: It's impossible to understand